0: This is Global News. I'm Heather Good. The two bodies found in burning vehicles in different locations in Toronto were shot. Police provided an update this afternoon on the murders. They say both of the victims were dead before they were burned.
1: We believe both victims were targeted, and we recognize incidents like this are concerning to the community. Detectives from the Homicide Missing Persons Unit are actively investigating both homicides, and residents can expect to see a continued police presence in the area.
0: One of the victims has been identified as 32-year-old Marcus Charles. His body was discovered in Scarborough around 11:30 Monday night. In 2021, Global News has learned that Charles was sentenced to 7.5 years in prison for shooting a man in Oshawa. He also had a criminal record prior to that. The second body was found in Etobicoke just before 1 o'clock Tuesday morning. Police say they will have to wait for DNA results to determine the identity. They also say it's still too early to determine whether the two deaths are connected. Another union has decided to set a strike vote. The Ontario Secondary School Teachers Federation says its members will cast ballots from November 6th to the 16th. It says it comes after contract negotiations stalled with the Ford government.
2: Unfortunately, what we've seen this round of bargaining is that the government wants to move more issues to the central table, essentially, in our opinion, eliminating meaningful local bargaining. We have seen an unprecedented number of items pushed to the central table where we have not been able to reach agreement. We have dates with the Ontario Labour Relations Board throughout the month of October, and we do expect the Labour Board to rule on those matters before mid-November.
0: A strike vote does not mean teachers will walk the picket lines. The four other major education unions have also scheduled strike votes in November. Police forces are investigating threats made to Islamic schools across the country. Canadian Press reporter Jason White explains.
3: Nine Islamic schools across Canada are on high alert after each receiving emails this week threatening violence against Muslims. The Muslim Association of Canada says the same anonymous email was sent to schools in Ontario, BC, and Quebec over a 24-hour period.
0: The email was signed by Citizen Vigilante and threatens the slaughter of Muslims and vows Canada will be Islam-free. The latest data from Statistics Canada shows the number of police reported hate crimes against Muslims rose by more than 170% between 2020 and 2024. The Tragically Hip will be inducted into the Canadian Songwriters Hall of Fame at Massey Hall tomorrow. The band is known for hits such as Bob Cajun and Ahead of a Century. Hip guitarist Rob Baker says it's an honor to be recognized.
4: It's pretty surreal. You know, a lot of people in that Hall of Fame are people that we grew up listening to, kind of worshiping, you know, whether it's Neil Young, Joni Mitchell, Gordon Lightfoot, Robbie Robertson.
0: Rock Voisin, Feist, and Loverboy will also be inducted. A look at the regional forecast from the Global News Weather Center. A few clouds tonight, a low of 10. Tomorrow, sunny and getting up to a high of 23 degrees. Sunday, cloudy, a high of 22. Also cloudy on Monday and a high of 21. And then for Tuesday, a mix of sun and clouds and a high of 24. Stay in the know. 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I'm Heather Good. This is Global News.
5: Some shows make you smarter. Some shows make you dumber. He does both. This is The Last Show with David Cooper.
6: It's the salacious, incendiary, exciting question that you've been wondering about for weeks, nay, years. The question is, should national banks use AI models to forecast their economic reports? Great question. I'm here with Eric Kam, a professor of economics at Toronto Metropolitan University. Eric, welcome to the show, my friend.
7: Thank you very much, David. It's always an honor and a pleasure.
6: I like that we're going to do a serious topic today because I feel like I usually have you on and we do stupid stuff. Let's at least try to do something serious.
7: Well, I've become synonymous with stupid stuff in my professional and personal life, but let's give it a whirl.
6: All right, let's look at the Bank of Canada announcing they have a new model called Prima that they're going to use to try to figure out what's going on economically in the country. Growth, jobs, all this kind of stuff. Computer models to forecast economics is not a new thing.
7: It's the oldest thing in the book. And in fact, the Bank of Canada, I mean, that's really what it does, right? The Bank of Canada does, on the operations side, it sets interest rates and it controls the money supply. That's basically what the bank does. But behind the scenes, what most people don't know and most people don't see is the Bank of Canada is the single best economics research institution in the country because they have access to data that nobody else has. They have more people working there than any division anywhere that hires economists. And so all they're doing now is taking the oldest trick in the book, which is they've used the best econometric software combined with some of the best econometricians in the country to forecast things like interest rates and jobs and GDP and growth. And there's many, many things they forecast. And so I don't want to call this much ado about nothing, but I, believe it or not, think that this is positive because, let's face it, economics, they call it the dismal science for a reason. And that's because its predictive capabilities have been far less than perfect. And so what they're doing now, Prima is just, it's a fancy word. They're going to use AI to help them gather data. So they're basically just being able to go, in a sense, dive deeper into the macroeconomic data that they can cultivate and bring more to their econometric testing. So all they're trying to do is make the models they have richer, and hopefully that'll produce better estimates of the future, because quite frankly, their estimates of the future haven't been so great recently.
6: Okay, there's a lot to unpack there. So the computers have been doing this forever, like since the earliest use of computers by states is this, like governments doing financial forecasting. Before there was a computer in your office in the 1980s, governments were already doing this. Is adding AI just like one step better here, or is it something we should worry about because of all the negative things we hear about AI, like it hallucinates, it doesn't do a great job, it makes stuff up?
7: You know what? The models that they have before AI hallucinate and make stuff up and aren't so great either. So I'm kind of seeing the glass half full here, David. While AI is not perfect, the models they have aren't perfect, the econometric software they have isn't perfect, their techniques aren't perfect, and the people running them aren't perfect. So are you adding an ounce of unpredictability here? Sure. But I think you're adding a bigger ounce of a very, very, very knowledgeable research assistant into these things. So I don't think it's going to replace it. AI is not going to replace economists in this sense because someone still has to sign a forecast. But I think that what AI does well, and I say this as someone who does practice economics, is its ability to data collect is exceptional and fast. And so I think you'll see, you know, the more data you have, the better are your predictions, right? We call it a rational expectation, a forward-looking expectation.
6: Well, here's where I actually can weigh in, because I have a computer science background. There's this phrase called garbage in, garbage out. Like if your data set is really lousy, your interpretations on top of it are going to be lousy. So where is this AI pulling data from?
7: It pulls data from everywhere. It pulls data from any database it can get a hold of. It can pull data from any historical data that it can find, from governments, from banks, from think tanks, anywhere it can come from. And now your garbage in, garbage out point is a good one. And so that goes back to why we still need humans. We still need people to see what's going in, because everyone knows you have to, it's called cleaning the data. You have to clean the data that you get. So all we're doing through AI, in a sense, it's you're not getting rid of the filter to filter out the data. You're just getting more data. And in fact, you're getting tons of data that you probably wouldn't have been able to get before. So the trick is to figure out what data is useful and what data is not. But again, that's as old as computers, David.
6: Well, you're talking about data. Are we also talking about interpretation of the data? Because those two things are distinctly different, although with AI, often they're combined. Like in my prompt to an AI chatbot, I'm giving it the data and the instructions together. Like I'm giving it the link to the article and saying, read the article. all in one go. So that blurry mix of data and instructions, it's not actually always two distinct things, but using AI to interpret the data, is that a good move, or am I getting too kind of like in the weeds here?
8: No, you're not getting too much in the weeds. I think AI can help you interpret the data. I do. But when you're talking about a bank or a central bank, they are not all that concerned as much as other people about the interpretation. What they're doing basically is they are looking for causalities and saying, okay, how do we correct for what is just correlation versus causation? We want to figure out, did this just come after something, or did this happen because of something? And then what does that mean for the future values of these variables? So you're right. You really have to separate the data from what you're doing with the data. And I'm saying AI can be valuable for both, A, because of its speed, and B, just because of the depth and the breadth of what it can gather. But your point about it's not perfect, well, again, I think that's why we have to have trained economists sitting behind the computer to look at the output and go, wait a minute, something's not adding up here.
6: Talk to me like I'm someone who failed first year economics in university, because that's definitely not me. Spoiler, it was me. If a central bank like this gets things wrong, forecasts wrong, what are the downsides for people like me who, like, I don't know, want a loan or have a mortgage or have a high interest, high yield savings account?
8: So what happens is it's called fixing expectations. When banks, central banks, chartered banks, when they put out their forecasts, people literally adjust their expectations of how much they want to spend, how much they want to save, big ticket purchase items. Do we go on vacation? So they start making their financial plans based on the information they're given. If they're given bad information, this can, to use an economics term, this can really screw up a family. Because if you've made your decisions on how much money you want to hold as cash, put into the stock market, invest in buying a car or a home, go on a vacation, if that's going to leave you, say, suddenly savings poor because you went off bad information, so that threw you off kilter, it can be devastating for families.
6: All right, when we come back from the break, major retailers like Lululemon, Canada Goose, and IKEA are expanding into a new market. And I don't mean a new place, I mean a new type of market, and it's the used secondary resale market. Why are these big brands doing that? We'll find out with Eric Kam in just a few moments' time.
9: Got a thought that's too good to keep to yourself? 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That's 1-888-505-6644. The Last Show with David Cooper.
6: Do you ever wonder who actually has your personal information? I certainly do. I'm David Cooper, and before hosting The Last Show, I spent 15 years working as a software engineer in Silicon Valley. So I got a pretty good look at how personal data moves around the internet. Your name, your phone number, your address. Companies you've never heard of can collect it, buy it, and sell it. And what bothered me was, even knowing all of that, I still couldn't stop my own personal information from showing up on data broker websites. 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
10: 640 Toronto, big trouble traffic problems for the 401 eastbound at Brock Road, an ongoing crash cleanup. Two right lanes are blocked. Also the westbound 401 at Westney Road, construction in the left lane. The 427 southbound collector to express transfers at Bloor Street, stall vehicle block in the right lane. Drivers, if you see a garbage truck ahead of you, slow down, proceed with caution, and watch out for waste collection workers outside the truck. A message from the City of Toronto. Those are the big trouble traffic spots. I'm Richard Martin, 640 Toronto.
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6: If you like luxury brands, you might be interested what retailers like Lululemon, Canada Goose, and IKEA are doing. What are they doing? They're expanding into a new market, but it's not a new place, not a new country, not a new store. It's the secondary, the used, the resale market. Why are these big retailers getting into used? We're going to talk about it here with Eric Kam, a professor of economics at Toronto Metropolitan University. Eric, a joy it is having you here.
7: A joy it is to be here.
6: All right. Does this just mean that, like, when I go to a high-end vintage store, I'm just going to be buying the coat from the actual retailer? Like, the retailer sold it to them? Why are companies doing this? What does it say about what kind of spending money people have right now that they're looking for high-end brands in used or consignment stores. What's going on with this story?
8: Well, it's like the country song, David. I got friends in low places. So what's going on here is that capitalism offers some things that just make you shake your head. And one of those things are things like secondary markets, which allow you to effectively sell the same product twice. So in terms of economic theory, this makes sense because what consumers want, right, is they want to take the difference between what you're willing to pay and what you actually pay and make that as large as possible. Producers want that to be as small as possible. And so you brought up some big ticket items. I mean, one of the reasons that I am not in the big world of corporate anything is because if someone walked into my office and said, I have an idea for you, it's called Lululemon. We're going to sell sweatpants for $150 a pair. Are you in? I'd have thrown them out of my office, much like I would have for things like the Rubik's Cube or the hula hoop. But I digress. So
6: are we doing like a Shark Tank, like a budget Shark Tank right now with you, Eric? Like, give me your other pitches. I want to hear them.
8: No, that's just my pitch. That's how I ended up in academia. But so you've got big ticket items like Lululemon, like Aloe, like any of the big retailers. And we are living in really difficult economic times right now. And whether you're talking about Canada, the United States, per capita income hasn't been going up at a very quick level. So purchasing power, your money divided by the prices of things, has been falling. And so that's dangerous. And so what companies want to do is they want to capitalize on that and say, how can we sell our product? And this is interesting, at a cheaper price without destroying the brand of being a high price. And so there's a couple of ways you can do it. You can get into the secondary market. You can get into the consignment store market. You can even open up, as you know, through the United States, the most popular thing in South Florida are outlet stores. And we mentioned Lululemon. They have a wonderful outlet in South Florida that my daughter keeps in business. You're buying the same product at a cheaper price. It's the exact same product. But for Lululemon, what it's able to do is they're able to bring in buyers that otherwise they couldn't have. The buyers who walk into their stores and look at the price and walk out, well, if they walk into an outlet store or a consignment store and they go suddenly, wait a minute, I can afford Lululemon. And so it's just opening up for these companies a market that didn't exist, which is the market that couldn't afford their clothes in the first place.
6: For Lululemon, they've got a like new resale program in Canada, which I love. And basically, consumers can trade in their stuff, gently used stuff. I guess they give them like pennies on the dollar and then they end up for resale in a variety of places. Is this the new model? Like if I want luxury brands, but I don't want to pay high prices, secondary market stuff, that market is expanding.
8: I think it's expanding for sure. Is it a new idea? No, it's the second oldest idea in the book. I mean, it's just trying to get your merchandise out to more people, but consignment stores, secondhand stores, as you say, the gently used market. This has been around for a very long time. Another one that's become very popular. I we're given a lot of names here for free, but in Canada, something called Value Village, which is when you're tired of your clothes, you can go drop them off for free. They resell them at much lower prices and give the money in theory to charity.
6: I've had some good finds. I grew up in Toronto. I've had some good finds at Value Village. I'm not going to lie.
8: Of course you do. Of course you do. And you absolutely can. But it's the exact same theory. And now the merchandisers, the difference is for years, the big ticket merchandisers didn't really advertise this or brag about it because they kind of wanted it to be almost like, wow, you found yourself a gem of a thing in a store, but they didn't care because they're worried about their primary sales outlet. Now they're part of the game. And now the big companies are saying, wherever you can find our clothes, please buy our clothes.
6: Now with IKEA, I know you can go to IKEA and like stuff that got returned would be sold like as is. But what my understanding now is that customers can like check online and see whether IKEA will actually buy your couch so that it can sell it as is quality in the showroom. I think they just give you an IKEA gift card. I don't think they're like giving you cash for your old furniture, but IKEA is great stuff. I'm giving them free advertising, but every time I've moved with an IKEA item from apartment A to apartment B, it gets destroyed. Like I've never moved with IKEA and had it not be destroyed. I do wonder, like, is this stuff going to hold up if I buy it used? I mean, this is not like handmade, really. What, this is like fast furniture made from, in some cases, what is it? MD, whatever, the particle board. MD, there's a name for particle board that I'm forgetting.
8: It is, and I forget. It is MD something, MDF or something. I don't know. But you know what? I'm not really, to be blunt, I'm not sure that IKEA or any other company is worried about that. You bring up the more

0: just struggling but want to afford the brands that they've always wanted?
1: It's very popular with students. As you said, it's become almost a badge of honor among my students to brag about, this is very interesting, to brag about how little they paid for big ticket items. It used to be when I was in high school, they bragged about how much money they spent.
0: I mean, no offense, these students are smart. I mean, I should be bragging about how little I paid. I shouldn't be blowing thousands of dollars on a MacBook and then be bragging about that. I should be bragging about the deal I got.
1: And let me tell you, my friend, there's very little that is good about a downturn in the economy. But one thing that is kind of helpful is that it creates a level of a desire for economic education and economic literacy. And I'm really finding, especially young people, I'm not just counting older people, but young people especially are now realizing the value in getting a bargain because they just don't have the disposable income that they had either. And so if there is a silver lining to the recent difficulties in the economies of Canada and the United States, is I think it's forced people to become economically literate on a micro level, the prices of goods they pay. On a macro level, I now have people who formerly wouldn't have given a damn about things like interest rates and exchange rates asking me, can you please explain this to me? Because I don't want to get ripped off.
0: That's so interesting. So you've observed that anecdotally. It may be true generally that during times of economic downturn, people are more interested in like financial literacy.
1: Absolutely. I'm going to give you one other thing that's not even a question. It is in times of economic downturn that desires to major in economics skyrocket.
0: All right. So business is booming for you as an economics professor.
1: Okay. So I'm benefiting from the downside. But yes, it is that economic literacy starts to really rise in bad times because nobody wants to be taken advantage and everybody wants to think they got a good deal. And so this is one of the ways that you can legitimately get a good deal. Subject to, there's a trade-off. You're not buying something brand new. And so you know that its lifespan might be a little bit lower. But if you're buying something at 50, 60, 70% off, you'll take that chance every time.
0: Well, Eric Kam is a professor at Toronto Metropolitan University. Eric, it is a joy having you on the show. Thanks for being here.
1: It is a joy being here. Stay healthy, my friend.
0: Coming up next, the science you've been waiting for. You put fish in the microwave, and 30 seconds later, your entire office building, maybe all of humanity, then hates you. So coming up, the surprisingly weird chemistry behind that funky smell, and how to avoid becoming the office's most wanted. Spoiler, just don't do it. Don't microwave fish.
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5: The worst workplace offenders commit the following crime, a crime that's universally horrific, and that is microwaving fish. You smell it before you see it, and then suddenly the whole room knows exactly what someone had for lunch, and it does not smell good, even if you're a fish lover. But why does fish seem to become so much more powerful when it hits the microwave? That is perhaps the most important science I want to know about ever. So we're going to talk about the chemistry of this unmistakable smell and what really happens when you nuke fish. I am here with Nathan Kyla, a chemistry professor at the University of Tasmania in Australia, to cover this important, pressing topic. Nathan, welcome to the show.
6: I'm glad to be with you.
5: You wrote an article about the science behind microwave fish smell. Normally I ask scientists, like, why would you do this research? But it's so obvious to me. But in case it's not obvious to anyone else, what inspired you to write about this?
6: Well, I'm always really keen to talk about the chemistry of everyday life because chemistry is involved in everything we do, but we often overlook it. We often don't think about what's going on in our everyday life. And fish in the microwave, well, that's a perfect example of where there's chemistry happening right under our noses. And with a little bit of information, we can either try and mitigate the problem or avoid it if that's a better option.
5: You're going to sell your secrets to Big Microwave to design microwaves so it doesn't happen? No, I'm kidding. Okay, I do actually want to talk about
6: them. I haven't actually checked if there's a fish mode. That's an amazing question. I don't know if any microwaves have a fish mode. We'll have to look into that.
5: And then maybe a Grateful Dead mode. That was a terrible joke. Okay, I actually do want to get into the science here. Why does microwave fish smell so much worse than fish that's either been cooked or reheated in any other method?
6: Well, fish often has a fishy smell. When we buy fresh fish, often it has a smell associated with it. And that's in part due to a chemical that's inside of the fish called trimethylamine oxide. This is a normal part of the fish. It's a chemical that's inside the flesh, and it helps to maintain the fish's integrity when it's in its marine, salty, and maybe under pressure environment. The problem is that once we've killed the fish, that trimethylamine oxide can start to turn into something called trimethylamine. That can happen because of bacteria, but also the enzymes in the fish can start to break it down. And the problem is that trimethylamine oxide, the thing that's there at the beginning, that doesn't really smell. But trimethylamine is unbelievably smelly, a fishy, uriny sort of bad smell. And as soon as the fish is dead, that compound is starting to form.
7: Interesting. I've got questions here before we get even to the smell. You mentioned it can happen from bacteria.
6: Yes.
7: Or it can happen just from the natural enzymes that are in the fish. Does that mean all fish that have that fishy smell aren't necessarily spoiled? If we could just get rid of the smell, it would actually be perfectly fine, healthy, maybe delicious to eat?
6: Yeah, you're right. So there is some point where the fish can sort of transition. And if it gets too ammoniary, I mean, if you really go really rotten, there's chemicals called cadaverine and putrescine. And, you know, the names are really quite evocative. They smell like dead.
7: Yeah, cadaver and putrid.
6: Right? So they smell like rotted meat, rotted fish. So it's not necessarily a bad sign. It's probably a good sign you need to get in and cook. Some people will wash fish to try and remove some of the smell. But ultimately, that trimethylamine is going to be there in some amount. When we cook the fish, that can be released. And in addition to that, we can also have, depending on the fats in the fish, something called lipid oxidation or lipid degradation, where the fats start to break down. Now, that can be a really good thing because actually we can get a lot of nice aromas coming out of foods. The smell of a roast chicken is really like it's distinctive. And that's because of the particular fats in the chicken breaking down under that heat. So the fish can give off those smells, but some of the breakdown products from the fats are described as fishy. They don't smell good either. So depending on how we cook the fish, frying it on a fry pan, that's a very direct heat. You'll get a lot of lipid breakdown. But if you poach it or steam it or treat it a little bit more gently, you won't get so much of that lipid breakdown products.
7: All right, so you've got the trimethyl oxide, and then you got the trimethyl, the breakdown chemical that smells fishy. Yes. I pronounced that properly, I'm sure.
6: Absolutely nailed it.
7: I kind of have a good picture of what happens when the fish is, you know, for sale and the chemical gets released due to bacteria or enzymes. I kind of understand what happens when it gets cooked in other methods. Let's talk about the microwave. What makes this such a unique place for horrific smells to infest an entire office or home or maybe even planet? Maybe this could be a weapon. You just drop a microwave with fish in it on your enemy's, you know, city. If it's big enough, everyone will. Okay, I'm not making sense.
6: It's going probably a bit too far. So look, the reason it's doing it is microwaves are a type of light. And the key part to what happens in a microwave is the food has molecules in it, things like waters and fats, sugars, and some of the components of salts. And when these microwaves, which is this light, oscillates its way through the fish, the molecules want to sort of reorient relative to that field. And that reorientation turns some of that light energy into heat because the molecules are rubbing around inside of the food. The problem is, this is well known, if people use microwaves, you get superheated hotspots. You get little bits of the fish that start to heat up quickly, and that can have a bit of a thermal runaway where that becomes even easier to absorb microwave. And so you might find a piece of your fish is at a temperature where the lipids are starting to break down, but you haven't actually heated up the entirety of the dish yet. You've just started to sort of superheat, and that's where you're getting extra fishy bits. The water will evaporate, maybe more trimethylamine comes out, some of the lipid degradation will take place, and you might even find that bit gets a bit rubbery in the fish as well. So it's the unique properties of molecules absorbing light and turning it into heat.
7: Yes, and people often think, well, why does my microwave have hot spots and cold spots when I heat up my TV dinner? How can I avoid that? And the answer is you can't by design.
6: Yeah, I mean,
7: it has to have that.
6: You have rotating tables, sure. So I mean that's trying to alleviate it. But ultimately, yes, you do tend to find hot spots. Different foods, based on their content, will respond differently to the microwave as well. So you might find you've got one part of the food that responds more, absorbs more heat. Has more heat inside of it than another.
7: So the chemistry of the fish, as you just described, coupled with the unique properties of a microwave and how food gets heated inside one, creates the perfect storm for this awful aroma and this cultural faux pas?
6: Absolutely. And then also the next part is once those gases are released, most break rooms are not well ventilated. So there's nowhere for them to go. They're stuck inside of a small room. If you're cooking fish at home or if you're having it at a restaurant, there's often a range hood or maybe a window, or the restaurant might have a big extractor fan system. There's nothing like that in a break room. Once the trimethylamine's in the air, it will circulate until either it breaks down or otherwise is is ventilated from the space.
7: What's the takeaway here? If I have a delicious leftover fish sandwich, I should either put it in the toaster or eat it cold rather than commit a crime against my fellow coworkers, family members, anyone I share a microwave with?
6: That's certainly going to help. The other thing you can do is you could add acidic components. So it's really common to put things like vinegar or citrus onto fish. That can help trap some of the trimethylamine in a non-volatile form.
7: Huh.
6: But the other thing, if you're microwaving, is do it in bursts. Just heat it for a little bit or maybe stir it, depending on what it is, to try and avoid the hotspot formation. They will help.
7: You may be the chemist and you may be the expert, but I'm not going to recommend to people that they put fish in the microwave, even if they do it in bursts, lest they overcook it and cause a crime against their coworkers. I can't recommend that on this show.
6: No, but we try and armed with a little bit more chemistry, I guess we can redirect them and tell them maybe you can have that cold instead or save it for dinner at home.
7: And this is no joke. I think it was recently as this year, somewhere in the U.S., a cop pulled a gun on another cop over microwaving fish. Did you hear this story?
6: Yeah, I did. Yeah, it's a crazy thing, and it shows the tension. I mean, in the article that I wrote, I relate a story from my own history where I heated up a rather pungent dish in a microwave and got quite horrified stares from my colleagues. So I have been guilty and have not recommitted that particular sin, at least not with that particular dish.
7: And you're out here in these streets educating people as to why it happens so they won't make the mistake themselves.
6: That's right. Avoid my mistakes.
7: Nathan, this has been a great joy. My favorite kind of science. Thanks for being on the show.
6: Thanks for having me.
7: Nathan Kyla is a chemistry professor at the University of Tasmania in Australia. Up next, you think listening to stories about murder, disappearances, and terrible people doing terrible things would make you more anxious. I'm talking about true crime content. But weirdly, the research shows true crime might actually help some of us regulate our emotions, be less anxious. So how can something so disturbing make you feel calmer? That's next.
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8: Toronto, big trouble traffic, new problems for the 401 eastbound at Dixon Martin Grove. There's a crash block in the center lane. Also, the 401 eastbound at Brock Road, a crash blocking two right lanes. And the 401 westbound off-ramp to Warden, stall vehicle block in the right lane. The next Lotto Max jackpot is $60 million, plus 60 new prizes of $100,000 and Max Millions. 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
20: True crime content like television and podcasts, it's often bloody, disturbing, and downright scary. Yet, millions of people are fascinated by these stories and simply can't look away. Why are they drawn to something that can be so unsettling? And can watching, listening, viewing true crime actually be good for you psychologically? The answer might be yes. And I'm here with Dr. Lindsay Wisner, a New York-based clinical psychologist and co-host of The Husband Did It, a podcast available wherever you stream those sorts of things. Lindsay, welcome to the show.
23: Thank you so much for having me.
20: Are you a true crime junkie? That's what makes you interested in this topic?
23: I am a true crime junkie. I can't get enough of it. I think it's fascinating from a psychological perspective, from a humanistic perspective. I can't get enough. So once I get the opportunity to write something for Psychology Today about true crime, it's all me.
20: All right. And you recently wrote an article about this, which I find so fascinating. You know, the narrative reminds me a bit of what it was like growing up in the 90s with violent games that admittedly are not violent by today's standards.
23: Not at all, right?
20: You know, like shooting aliens or shooting demons.
23: Yeah.
20: And then, you know, the moral panic associated with any kind of violent consumption of content.
23: Yeah.
20: And then kind of the backlash saying, actually, it's not that bad for you. It kind of reminds me of that in the sense that you would think watching graphic, disturbing, detailed stories of criminals murdering, doing horrible things would somehow rub off on you, would make you a bad person.
23: Right. But it doesn't.
20: It doesn't. Exactly. And it might even have positive benefits for you. So I guess let's start at the beginning. Why are people so fascinated with true crime, you think?
23: So that's a great question. Well, first of all, we're sort of raised with true crime. If you think about the bedtime stories we're told. Goldilocks and the Three Bears, a woman breaks into house and three men try to, you know, eat her. Or I guess three people. I shouldn't say all men.
20: And Hansel and Gretel, like that's
23: Hansel
20: a violent one.
23: Hansel and Gretel, that's another one.
20: Like, Little Red Robin Hood.
23: Little Red Riding Hood.
20: Right. Yeah, these are all violent stories.
23: These are all really violent stories. So we shouldn't be all that surprised when we gravitate to true crime because there's a moral in it or a lesson, and that's sort of the same thing with our, you know, fairy tales that we grow up with. There's always a moral or lesson.
20: Interesting. And so people are kind of interested from this lesson perspective, or is it more like there's the crash on the side of the highway, you're driving, you say you're not going to slow down and look and create a traffic jam,
7: But of course, you slow down and look and create a traffic jam because you just need to see it.
23: Well, I think it's a subconscious survival mechanism in some way. Like, maybe you need to see that crash on the side of the highway to understand how it happens and to avoid being the person that crashed on the highway.
7: Interesting. So there's like a lesson or something we can learn from knowing about a horrific tale of a murderer to maybe help us act in case we ever found ourselves in that situation?
23: Well, we think subconsciously there's a lesson that would better prepare us for it. Because one of the things that this study found, and I mean, I love that I get to talk about someone else's study. It feels a little...
7: I get it. Shout out to the authors of the study. But you're a psychologist. You're allowed to comment on my research.
23: Absolutely. So the study was done by Perch told Stefan, Rominger, and Fink in 2025. See that? We gave them a little credit.
7: Good.
23: And it's, you know... Basically, for 2 weeks, study participants were asked to report on several questions. Did you consume any true crime today? How many minutes did you consume true crime? How violent was the true crime you consumed? And are you planning to consume true crime today before going to sleep? And so they filled out these forms and answered these questions. And they also answered questions about their positive affect and their negative affect. So positive affect, happiness, relief, etc. And negative affect was fear, hostility, insecurity, etc. And so what they found was fascinating because anxiety, which is kind of my jam, as well as true crime, they found that people who experienced more anxiety on like day one of the study were more likely to consume true crime on the following day.
7: Okay, so we're anxious on day one. We listen to true crime on day two. Then what happens?
23: We become less anxious.
7: Interesting. And do they know the mechanism? And do you think you know the mechanism, or we're just kind of speculating why that might be?
23: So we're just sort of speculating it. I think it's like a fire drill. And although my kids hate fire drills, but on some level that is preparing you for something that's, you know, negative, for a disaster. And everyone complains about it, but we also feel more comfortable knowing what the plan is.
7: I mean, I get it. If there were ever a fire in our apartment here in New York, the number two most important thing is the safety of me and my girlfriend. And number one is the safety of our cat.
23: Yeah.
7: And so her and I keep the carrier in a place we know, and we have a whole plan what to do if there's a fire so that the most important person in the home gets, you know, to safety. And I feel comfortable knowing that if there's a fire, we have a plan.
23: Yeah.
7: Is it sort of like that, this kind of rehearsal of a drill?
23: It kind of is. And this is especially with people who are already struggling from anxiety.
7: Okay. So you'd think the opposite. You'd think someone who's anxious would hear like a gruesome tale and worry even more that it could happen to them.
23: Right.
7: That they could somehow fall in the hands of a horrible criminal and have some bodily harm or something. But
23: sure.
7: In fact, these researchers found the opposite.
23: Kind of. They found that for some people, some of the time, true crime makes them feel better.
7: Interesting. And what about people who don't have anxiety? Does it help them?
23: I'm not sure, actually. But I think for people that don't have anxiety, they aren't as attracted to true crime. And so I think we probably don't have as good of statistics, at least not from this study. But there might be other studies, and there should be other studies in the future. Please let there be other studies in the future. This group of researchers actually do a lot about true crime. And so I'm stalking them, kind of, sort of.
7: What about mental health? People who have, you know, not just anxiety, but depression. Could watching too much crime affect them negatively? Like, what are some of the other findings here, if not?
23: Sure. Yeah. So one of the other findings, and this one I also think is fascinating, is that depending on how violent the true crime is that you're consuming, you know, listening, watching, reading, the more violent the crime, the more positive your mood is on the following day.
7: Oh, my goodness. I always don't want to watch psychologically terrifying, horrific, you know, dark stuff because I'm worried it'll put me in a weird funk the next day. Maybe that fear is not I shouldn't have that fear. I should be willing to watch horrific stuff.
23: Well, maybe you should watch it and see how it affects you and see if you're one of these people. Well, but that also depends on what your anxiety level is normally.
7: 100% is my anxiety. 1,000. What's the scale of anxiety from 1 to 10? I'm 11.
23: Let's say it's 1 to 100. I don't know, you know.
7: 10,000 is mine.
23: 10,000. It's about mine too, so.
7: It's funny. Do people like listen to this stuff going to bed to like calm them, sort of like they would like a lullaby?
23: So some people do. And another finding from the study is that people who do consume true crime before they go to sleep tend to be less anxious the next day.
7: Well, tell me about your true crime podcast. It's called The Husband Did It. And I feel like the husband's always the one who did it, but yeah.
23: Yes. Well, and that's the thing. It's a brilliant name. My co-host Mark came up with it. And I love talking about true crime because this is what we've been doing, Mark and I, for several years. We have another one, Crimes of Long Island podcast. It's very niche, but you would be surprised how much crime happened here. But it's for, you know, The Husband Did It. We've done some big cases and some small cases, and I just think it's phenomenal. I'm sorry. People should listen. I love recording it, and I love
7: good. Well, good thing I'm no longer married, because I guess I couldn't have done it. I'm here with Dr. Lindsay Wisner, a New York-based clinical psychologist. Lindsay, it's been a joy talking to you about this.
23: Thanks so much for having me.
7: Thanks for tuning in. That's a wrap on our show and the week, but this wasn't the last show, because we'll be back next week.
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8: Toronto, big trouble traffic. Problems for the 401 eastbound at Winston Churchill, a stalled vehicle blocking the right lane. The 401 eastbound at Kipling Avenue, there's a stalled vehicle, the center lane is blocked. And the 401 westbound off-ramp to Warden, stalled vehicle blocking the right lane. Get ready to vote in Toronto's municipal election. 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Those are the big trouble traffic spots right now. I'm Richard Martin, 640 Toronto.
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6: 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Tonight, we have 2 episodes of Crime Beat with Global News senior crime reporter Nancy Hickst. First up, in the fall of 1996, NHL player Sheldon Kennedy shook the Canadian sports world when he courageously went to the police to expose years of sexual abuse by his junior hockey coach, Graham James. James would go on to plead guilty to assaulting 2 players hundreds of times and has since admitted to sexually assaulting around 20 players he coached, with victims including former NHL star Theo Fleury. In this episode of Crime Beat, host Nancy Hickst shares the stories of 4 men James abused as boys, revealing the shocking ways that warning signs and outright cries for help were ignored by hockey officials, and how these survivors now channel their painful experiences into empowering others. Here's Nancy Hickst and Crime Beat with Sheldon Kennedy and the scars that last a lifetime on Crime Time.
5: The following episode contains disturbing descriptions of child abuse and sexual violence and may not be suitable for everyone. It also contains coarse language, adult themes, and content of a violent and disturbing nature. Listener discretion is advised.
9: On a hot summer evening 25 years ago, the world watched as Donovan Bailey set the 100-meter world record at the Atlanta Olympic Games. It's an iconic moment in Canadian history, one that many still remember to this day. Then, just a few months later, in the fall of 1996, the Canadian sports world was rocked by another story. And instead of triumph, this one shocked the nation. A man once named Hockey Man of the Year, Graham James, was arrested in a massive sex abuse scandal. Sheldon Kennedy identified himself as one of the victims James admitted to abusing. I remember the significance of that moment.
10: Well, I mean, we were Newsmaker. My stories was Newsmaker of the Year in 97. I mean, it was the biggest news in Canada, Globe and Mail Newsmaker of the Year in 97. You know, Nancy, I think for change to happen, we needed a story or a person, and that person happened to be me that was going to be on the front pages. And, you know, and I came to accept that role that you know, whether I like it or not, that is my role. And people are looking up to me to be that person and to be that voice.
9: And that was only the beginning.
10: There's this sense that, you know, when you tell your story, things are going to get better. You know, it's going to go away, and it's not the case. It actually, for me, it got worse.
9: I'm Nancy Hickst, a crime reporter for Global News. Today, on Crime Beat, I share a story of courage. Sheldon Kennedy came forward, started a conversation around sexual assault, and opened the door for others to do the same. This is The Scars That Last a Lifetime. Sheldon Kennedy grew up in a small town in Manitoba, rural Canada, where hockey is everything. And a lot of kids learn to skate about the same time as they learn to walk. He's the middle child. He has an older brother and a younger sister. Sheldon got serious about playing hockey when he was really young. And that's when he first met Graham James.
10: He watched a game, I think, in Elkhorn, and he said hi and there or something like that to us and our family or whatever. And then I remember going into a hockey school when we were 12 in Brandon. And Graham was one of the instructors at the hockey school. And so he was coaching some sessions. So I chatted with him then a little bit. Back in the day, they didn't have like a bantam draft like they do now for like the Western Hockey League, they had lists. So every team had a 50-player list. So you could be put on a list at 12 years old. That means you were protected by that team. So my brother and I were on the Brandon Wheat Kings list. And Graham James was scouting for the Winnipeg Warriors, who was soon to be sold to the Moose Jaw Warriors. Winnipeg Warriors made a trade with the Brandon Wheat Kings for a current player. And in return, they got my brother and I at 12. So we were first traded at 12 years old. Well, this was a big thing. I mean, you know, it was a big, especially small town, right? Like it was a big deal.
9: Sheldon recalls Graham James spent a lot of time with his family.
10: I probably knew Graham for a year and a half before I went into Winnipeg to visit. When a year and a half to 2 years. You know, he befriended and got the trust of, you know, my mom and obviously my dad and me, right? I was excited to go.
9: That's when James invited Sheldon to visit him in Winnipeg. It seemed like a dream opportunity.
10: My mom gave me permission and it was set up that I was going to take the Greyhound bus in to meet Graham and spend the weekend and go to this big, it's called the Lions Tournament. It's a big tournament in Winnipeg, and watch the tournament. And he, you know, just, it was an honor, right? We just felt we were very lucky, actually, and that, you know, we had this opportunity, and it'll be a great experience for Sheldon, you know. And it wasn't, you know, I don't think we had unrealistic expectations that, oh my gosh, my son's going to make it. It wasn't that at all. It was like, yeah, we could, you know, from this small town, it'd be a great experience for Sheldon to go in and, you know, see what hockey's like, see this, you know, big tournament, some of the best players in the province. And yeah, and that's the way it was. It was about an experience, right? And so Graham and Theron met me at the bus stop.
9: When Sheldon refers to Theron, he's talking about former NHL star Theo Fleury, who was also just getting his hockey career going back then. Theo is a year older than Sheldon, so he would have been 15 at that time.
10: I think we dropped Theron off, I believe, at his billet's place. He was staying at some billet's place, and then I went over to Graham's place and got my stuff put down, and you know, things were fine.
9: The plan was to stay at Graham James' apartment. I should note, it's not unusual for young players to move away from home to pursue their dreams of playing professional hockey, and a lot stay with billet families.
10: We spent the nights at people's places all the time. Like, that was so, but you'd never think that what happened was going to happen, because I'd never experienced, heard of that ever in my life, you know. And you know, the first night, I mean, you know, Graham has all the windows taped off, and I thought, well, it's just, okay, he doesn't want the light in.
9: By windows taped off, it's exactly how it sounds. There was cardboard over the glass so the light wouldn't get in. Or perhaps it was so no one could see in. Sheldon said it seemed strange the cot he was supposed to sleep on was set up in James's bedroom. But again, this weekend was a huge deal to Sheldon, and he was with a man who wielded great power in the hockey world.
10: As a kid, you're like, well, okay, I'm not going to question that, right? So I was trying to go to sleep, and I remember just hearing these noises, and I remember being petrified in the cot.
9: Sheldon was frozen in fear. And I need to warn you, what you're about to hear next is very graphic and disturbing.
10: Yeah, and I'm trying to go to sleep, so I hear him rustling around. He gets out of his bed, and he approaches my bed, right? And then he starts touching my feet, and I remember kicking him away, and so he left the bed, and then I heard this ruckus going on in the closet, and he came out of the closet with a shotgun, he came out of the closet, sat in bed, then the lights went on, and so he's laying in bed with a shotgun, like with this goofy look on his face, and started talking about duck hunting. He didn't talk about, you know, the fear was there, right? And so, you know, then he put it away, and lights went off, and I tried to go back to sleep. I mean, good luck at that point. And then, you know, he approached the bed again, and then that's when the abuse happened.
9: He said the next morning, James acted as if nothing had happened.
10: You were dreaming a lot last night, and I'm going, frick, thinking to myself, frick, I wasn't dreaming.
9: Sheldon was 14 years old in a strange city all alone with a man who just raped him, a man with power over him.
10: I knew that it was wrong, and I knew it was very wrong, and I knew I didn't like it. But you're so frozen in fear that you didn't know what to do. So I go from, wow, I'm so excited to go in there. What an opportunity. I'm so lucky, to this, right? And now I'm petrified. And now I'm stuck in this tortured freaking apartment for whatever, 3 or 4 days. And it's like, you know, you wake up and it's like nothing happened and you're supposed to go about your day. And I just remember just being this zombie. And the next day, it's like, you know, the freaking night's happening again. And I don't think I slept for 4 days. And then you walk into the rinks and you watch how people treat them, right? And it's like, well, fuck, who's going to believe me? Like, who the hell is going to believe this kid, right?
9: Sheldon's life would never be the same.
10: I didn't contemplate telling my mom because I'm like, you know, people, mom and dad would be ashamed of me. And it's like, how did I let this happen? And what just happened? I was trying to process it all. Like, I could not believe, because I went from one extreme of excitement and feeling so lucky, like, holy shit. And my brother being jealous that I got asked, right, to go in, to this. You stop living your life with purpose and passion, and you're more or less living your life with this thought of dying, and that's the way you're going through life. So it's tough to have dreams when you're thinking of dying.
9: To escape, Sheldon turned to alcohol.
10: I just started living a reckless life, and so, you know, I mean, I got arrested at 16. You know, and I'd been arrested a few times, all alcohol related. And, you know, I was kind of labeled as this troubled, bad kid. I failed out of school. I quit school at 16. When I my first year away from home, I think I only went to school 42 days. I ended up quitting that year. So I missed basically a year and a half from 15 to 16. I couldn't concentrate in school. You know, I was a cutter, so I was just self-destructing big time. He had a very trusting relationship with my mom. And my dad was basically out of the picture. So, I mean, Graham became somewhat that trusted father figure in our family, right? So if mom had questions about Sheldon, who does she go to? Graham. If my teacher had questions, anybody had questions about Sheldon, who do they go to? Graham. Graham controlled your life. And that's what they did. And you know, he controlled the money that I would get paid in junior. So if I didn't have any money, he would ground me for months at a time. And the only place I could go to was his house. So he isolated me away from society, basically, as this young kid, and had total access to Sheldon.
9: The abuse continued for years. And the longer it went on, the more Sheldon acted out.
10: I was telling in so many ways through my actions that in today's world people would pick up, but back then it was just Sheldon was just a drinking troubled wild kid, and nobody ever questioned that. This is not normal behavior, like, at all, right? People knew. I mean, absolutely people knew. I used to get bugged on the ice, right, from other players and other coaches in the league that shacked up going to bed with Graham again. I mean, Graham was doing this for years before I would have ever met him, right? And what I know now. But I used to get bugged on the ice when I was playing from other teams.
9: It's hard to imagine that an adult had those suspicions and never took action, leaving a child to be repeatedly abused and then bullied for it on the ice.
10: Well, the coaches on the other team were bugging me, like catcalling me on the ice. And, oh, yeah. And how didn't anybody do anything? I guess that's been the bigger question, you know? So people basically, you know, knew that Graham was what he was, but I don't think people knew how to deal with it.
9: The cycle of abuse continued.
10: When you're in it, I just didn't know, and I was just too scared to. I just was had this fear nobody was going to believe me, right? So that was my biggest fear. I wish somebody would have just helped me out and just got in there and said, hey, you know, what's going on? Like, is everything all right? Like, what? Like, you know, Sheldon, it's not normal for a kid your age to be going over to their coach's place on school nights till 5 a.m. Like, it's not normal, Sheldon. Like, is everything okay? Like, is he doing anything? You know what I mean? Just talk to me. Like, but it's like I had the plague. People were scared of me.
9: And then Sheldon's life was thrown even further off course.
10: Yeah, I was 17. That happened on December 30th, 1986. But I was 17 and, playing in Swift on the way to Regina. About, I would say, probably 2:30 in the afternoon. The bus passed a semi and hit some black ice and started swerving and went down in the ditch and hit an approach and flew through the air. And the four guys that died were in the back. There was really no grieving. There was no professional help offered.
9: Sheldon went on to play in the NHL. He thought he finally escaped.
10: You know, I think it's funny, Nancy, because I don't really remember dreaming about playing the NHL. Like, I did before I met Graham, but when I was in the middle of this, I don't recall having those dreams. If it happened, it happened. I was kind of just going with what was in front of me. And somehow I made it to the NHL, but I don't think I ever had dreams. And I definitely didn't do anything to better my performance. But somehow I managed up to be there. I was just terrified to tell people that I wanted to quit because I knew if I said that, I'd have to answer questions why. And I didn't know how to answer those questions at the time. And I wasn't ready. And I don't think society was ready.
9: But there was no escaping Graham James or the scars he created.
10: And then I was drafted by Detroit. So I went and played in Detroit as a 20-year-old. And my life really spun out of control. I mean, you know, the impact, just physically getting away from Graham was it was good, but the damage was done. And I really, you know, got in trouble, like, around with alcohol and, you know, got put into treatment center and then got into a car accident and basically almost lost my arm. I got 19 pins and a plate put in my arm and I very hardly played any games. And then that year, and then I came back the next year and I dislocated my shoulder, had some more surgeries. And so for the first 2 years, I was quite injury ridden. And then I spent 5 years in Detroit, 2-3 rehab stints, 15 days in jail for blowing my probation on a reckless driving charge. All the times I was in treatment center back then, it was all about quitting drinking. Nobody even brought any of this stuff. Nobody ever asked me about any of this stuff, right?
9: Eventually, Sheldon ended up playing for the Flames.
10: And that's where I met Graham again, and was when I came here to Calgary, and he was coaching the Hitmen.
9: During his time as GM and head coach of the WHL team, the Calgary Hitmen, James tried to reconnect with Sheldon. That's when, for the first time ever, Sheldon told someone about what happened. He told his then wife about all those years of horrific abuse.
10: And I remember telling my story, and, you know, I knew Jana was the first time that somebody believed me. Like, she's like, I believe you. And I remember Graham phoning the house, and I remember her saying, like, she says, I know what you did, right? I know what you did. And that was it. And he never called again. And it was there shortly after that we actually disclosed to, well, Detective Brian Bell was with the Calgary police. And I remember we went to an undisclosed location and I told my story.
9: Retired Calgary Police Detective Brian Bell remembers that day well. He was one of a team of investigators who took on the case.
11: When he started talking and the number of places where these events took place, and from an investigative point of view, you have to be in a position where you can capture that information. You have to substantiate the information. So we knew it was going to mushroom into something quite big.
9: Bell said it became clear very early on that Sheldon wasn't the only one Graham James abused. Calgary police worked with police agencies across Canada as investigators tried to track down other victims.
11: It started with Sheldon. And tell us where you were. Tell us the teams. Tell us the cities. Give us the information. So we reached out to all of those different teams. We started garnering information. We started getting team pictures. We started getting information. And then once we had our list down of folks that we wanted to speak to, that's when we went back to the agencies and started assigning different police departments with interview lists where their people could go and have conversations with the folks that we gave them names of, and hoping that they would do one of two things: corroborate what Sheldon had to say and or be in a position where they could find the strength to come forward.
10: You know what? I'll always be grateful to him for that. I felt comfortable. I felt that he listened. He heard me. And I think, you know, about 6 months into the investigation, I remember Detective Bell connecting with me and telling me that, hey, you know, we have another victim that's disclosed and his story is almost identical to yours.
9: The problem was Graham James was a powerful man. Even though there were more victims, police believed the stigma kept many from coming forward.
11: There was information that we got from Sheldon that caused us to try to have a conversation with Theo, and I did so on several occasions.
9: Among the dozens of possible victims police identified was NHL star Theo Fleury.
11: And I tried to impress upon him the need that we really needed to have a chat with him. And then I got a communique from his lawyer saying, if you don't stop harassing my client, I'm going to charge you with harassment. And I said, well, you do what you need to do, but I really need to speak to him. And at that point, I was just stonewalled as far as that was concerned. And I understand where he was, and I understand the pressure that he was under.
9: I think it's important to note, being identified as a victim doesn't mean you're ready to tell your story, let alone go to police. On November 22nd, 1996, police arrested Graham James for the sexual abuse of Sheldon Kennedy and one other victim, who remains protected by a court-imposed publication ban. Soon after, he pleaded guilty to sexual assault in both cases. He admitted to raping these boys hundreds of times. Graham James was sentenced to 3.5 years in prison. Sheldon's life from that point on shifted to raising awareness about sexual abuse. That included an 8,000-kilometer journey inline skating across Canada. Thousands of people lined the streets in communities all over the country for a chance to cheer Sheldon on, many of which disclosed their own stories of abuse.
10: From the time I came forward and told my story and became public, the amount of letters and stories and disclosures that we had were in the tens to 100,000 letters. Like, it was unreal. We were getting boxes and boxes of them.
9: That's when I first met Sheldon. It was in 1998, and I was working at a TV station in Red Deer. I was in awe of his courage. I was in my early days reporting, and when I got to cover his story, it was a big moment for me. I played it for Sheldon during our interview for this episode.
10: Holy, I don't think I've ever seen that one.
12: Yeah, it goes back, hey?
10: That's 22, 23 years ago. Yeah, and I think, and not just for boys, I mean for girls and women too, like, you know, in general, we didn't talk about that, about the subject of abuse. I know when we started talking about this stuff, it wasn't perfect. Our conversations weren't perfect, but the most important part that I've always fallen back on is they were honest. And I think that was important, right? We needed to have an honest conversation about this stuff.
9: From the outside, it might have appeared that Sheldon was doing fine, but at that point in his life, he wasn't.
10: there's this sense that, you know, when you tell your story, things are going to get better. It's going to go away. And it's not the case. It actually, for me, it got worse. Things became more crazy because now you've told your story. Now it's out there. And whether it was healthy or not, you found a way to live with that ugly, dark secret that was killing you, but you've managed to live, right? Well, now that secret is out of the, it's out and it's upside down and sideways. And it just, it's a very, I felt way more vulnerable after telling my story, even though I felt relief. It's hard to explain, because it's now, it's like, what are people going to think?
9: Not only did he have the weight of his own abuse on his shoulders,

0: no sponsorship or very, very little. Nobody wanted to get involved with these issues. It was, you know, so we raised that money on loonies and toonies. We donated it to the Canadian Red Cross. We were the only organization that we could find at the time that did prevention training, sexual abuse prevention training in schools. And it was called Respect Ed. And with that money, you know, they helped build the Hockey Canada Speak Out program.
1: The kind of trauma he suffered would be difficult for anyone to heal from. But factor into that, trying to do it while being in the spotlight.
0: I finished the rollerblade. I went back into treatment. I was basically in treatment for 8 months. And came out. And I was 30 at that point. And I didn't do well after that treatment. You know, I was on a run again for another 5 years. And really probably, I hate saying the term rock bottom, but I mean, I was down and out, absolutely. I got into treatment again, and somehow I managed to get some sobriety from that point on. I was 35, and I'm 51 now, and I've been sober, you know, that whole time. But it's not just about being sober. I think, to me, it's about learning to live. I mean, and, you know, with all these feelings and the anxiety and everything that I was like running away from, I had to learn to live with and try to, you know, deal with it so it wasn't so overwhelming in my life, and understand it, and being able to forgive myself. And but I think really it's about acceptance. Like, I needed to accept the fact that this is what I was. But one of the biggest things for me was really learning, like really understanding the science and really understanding the impact of trauma, and getting to the place to say, okay, you know what? I lived a very normal life for what happened to me. Like, why would I expect anything else? Looking at the way that my life unfolded, I am this, that's why I am who I am.
2: I'm Mike Brown. If you're just joining us on Crime Time, Canada's only true crime radio show, so far in this episode of Crime Beat, host Nancy Hickst has been telling the story of Sheldon Kennedy, who as a 14-year-old was lured to Winnipeg by junior hockey coach Graham James and subjected to years of sexual abuse that James enforced through isolation, control over Sheldon's finances, and the threat of a shotgun. The trauma sent Sheldon into a spiral of alcohol abuse, self-harm, arrests, and injuries throughout his NHL career, with counselors and coaches around him treating the symptoms but never asking the real questions, while James continued coaching and abusing other boys, with people in the hockey world seemingly aware but unwilling to act. It was only when Sheldon finally told his then-wife, who confronted James directly, that he went to the Calgary police and set off an investigation that would eventually lead to James's arrest in 1996. After that, Sheldon's courageous public disclosure sparked an outpouring of tens of thousands of letters from other abuse survivors across Canada. Now let's get back to Nancy Hickst and Crime Beat with Sheldon Kennedy and the scars that last a lifetime on Crime Time.
1: Meanwhile, Graham James served less than 2 years before he was released on parole. After that, he disappeared from the public eye until he was found coaching boys' hockey teams in Spain in the early 2000s. Then, in 2007, he quietly applied for and received a pardon from the National Parole Board. He did this so discreetly that it didn't come to light until several years later, when it was revealed to the media by this man.
3: Okay. I'm Greg Gilhooly, 57 years old, grew up in Winnipeg, Manitoba, played hockey, loved hockey, and unfortunately ended up bumping into meeting Graham James.
1: Greg Gilhooly learned of the pardon to the 1997 sex abuse convictions when he went to police in the spring of 2010. At that time, he told investigators he was also sexually abused by Graham James, and his abuse pre

0: dated the case that put James into the national spotlight.
1: It took me decades to come forward after having been abused by Graham. And my recovery has by no means been a straight line. And in fact, coming forward was one of the more difficult things, if not the most difficult thing I've done in my life. Part of recovery was seeking out therapy and being able to tell others about what had happened. And I just felt that I wasn't getting enough traction in my recovery. There was clearly something missing, and I wasn't addressing the demon that lived within.
0: Greg is a business and legal executive, a writer, and a public speaker. He's a graduate of Princeton University and the University of Toronto Law School. And for years, he had a very dark secret.
1: So I was, from all appearances on the outside, a dream child. I skipped a grade in school. I played age-advanced hockey. You know, I was a young kid playing with older boys. I was a successful athlete, a successful student, and was just generally what you would, as a parent, hope your kid would be, by all outward appearances, talented, safe, secure, and happy. I never saw myself that way, but others certainly did see me as a very, you know, outgoing and happy child and successful child, the dream child. You can't see me on a radio or on a podcast or anything, but I was a giant as a child, and I'm a giant as an adult. I'm 6'7". I'm, you know, 300 pounds now. Back when I was fit, I was, you know, 220, 240, incredibly strong and able to destroy anything that came, you know, in my way. So probably if you were to put a list of people in my part of Winnipeg growing up who would be least likely to end up being abused by somebody, it would have been me.
0: Greg was a 14-year-old goalie from an athletic Winnipeg family when he says James first approached him at a hockey tournament in 1979.
1: Well, and this is the thing about sexual abuse and grooming, is it's not as if a sexual predator meets a potential target and, you know, there's instant sexual assault. That can happen, and I'm sure that does happen, but that's not what happened with me. We met repeatedly. If I said initially weekly or bi-weekly, it was often, and it was always done me, you know, taking a bus or walking to the restaurant and meeting with him and talking about hockey theory and about me as a person. He did research on me. He knew I was a good student. Graham was a substitute teacher in the school division and had access to information about all of us who were playing hockey and in his orbit.
0: James sought to be Greg's personal coach.
1: And Graham made a point of making me feel special. He would tell me things about my coaches, and he was everything that I wasn't getting at an intellectual level from my own family, my own father. And he was everything that I wanted in terms of an athletic mentor.
0: James made himself seem indispensable.
1: He eventually became the most important person in my life. And I know that sounds strange, but he was someone who was showing an interest. I mean, my dad was a high school dropout, and I was skipping grades and could have skipped more, kind of thing. Graham was putting his finger on who was holding me back from accomplishing even more and how he could open the doors that others couldn't. And he quickly seized upon the fact that I wanted to be both a student and an athlete, not just a student and not just an athlete.
0: James encouraged Greg to do off-ice training, which in the 70s was ahead of its time. He asked Greg to keep the training sessions a secret.
1: The summer workouts started getting more and more intense, more and more intense. And then one night where I'm just exhausted as the sun has gone down and it's dark in a field behind where Graham was living. Graham always had excuses for not doing the exercises. He would just watch. He would watch me go through all of this pain and whatever. And so we're sitting there and he starts saying, you know, the interesting thing, Greg, is, you know, hockey players, you have to be strong. You have to carry so much strength. And you know, most of the strength you develop through your body is in the torso. And you have to take that through the hips and down through the legs. And the fascinating thing about hockey is that all of that power then has to move from the legs through the ankles to the feet. And then from the feet to two edges on a skate blade on each foot. And so what's the critical part of a hockey player's body? The feet. You have to have good feet, strong feet. Let's take a look at your feet. And I willingly, you know, take my shoes off and my socks off, and Graham starts fondling my feet. And that was the first time that the physical barrier was broken.
0: Greg told me he didn't realize he was being groomed, that what James was doing was wrong and would soon progress.
1: The foot massages after an intense workout felt phenomenal. Here, I thought Graham was helping me out, making my body respond in a good way after a tough workout in a way that would let me become a better athlete. And then the massages, you know, they started to involve more and more of the body until, you know, one night in his apartment, in the room in the house, it was more than just a massage.
0: Greg felt trapped and had no idea how he could possibly tell anyone about what was happening.
1: He's the most important person in my life. I've kept months of secrets from my family. Who's going to believe me that I've been leading this double life doing this with that guy who's teacher, hockey coach, make or break me with, you know, one sentence to somebody?
0: When Greg went to police in 2010, there were several former hockey players who did the same. One of those was Todd Holt. Todd grew up in a small farming community in southeast Saskatchewan, where, again, hockey was life. He met James in the early 80s.
2: I think I was about 11 or 12 when I met him, because Theo was about 4 or 5 years old, so he would have been 16 or so, Theo, 16 or 17. We were at a hockey school in Regina, and lo and behold, I think we went to an A&W or something. We were sitting there eating, and we looked over, and there was Theo and Graham James. And, of course, Mom ran to say hi to Theo and said hi to Graham. And that just kind of, that's how we got introduced. It was just kind of fluky that we were there.
0: Theo Fleury is Todd's cousin. Todd said he saw how Graham James was helping Theo, and so he jumped at the opportunity to learn from him as well.
2: So when I was 15, before I ever made the team, I went up there for, they had the parade, they'd won the Memorial Cup. Sheldon and the team won the Memorial Cup in 88-89 in Saskatoon, Saskatchewan. And so when they had the parade, I was invited to come be a part of it. And it was when I was there, that's when the first time Graham had ever touched me, or I was trying to sleep on his couch. And you know what else? And I felt someone grabbing my feet, and, you know, trying to think to yourself, no, this can't be happening, or what is this, or what's he doing? And it was so confusing. And you're like, this is like the coach of the team that I want to play for. And you're so, so confused at the time. You don't know what is real or not. And I remember I didn't even go to the parade. I was scared. I wanted to go home. So I drove home and pretended like nothing happened, and just kind of thought, you know what? Maybe he was goofing around, or, you know, you just... He just won the Hockey News Man of the Year. And, you know, this is one of the most respected men in hockey.
0: The abuse progressed.
2: A couple times a week, he'd expect you to come over. And sometimes he'd invite you over for supper or just stop by after practice and, you know, and visit him. And, you know what? It was like you said, he said he loved us. He said he was, you know, we were his life. And, you know, I said, I don't think anybody loves you treat that way, but that's just my perspective, I guess.
0: If Todd said no and refused to go, there was a price to pay.
2: I would say no quite often, and the team would be bag skated. I would be fined. He would make me to the point where, you know, not that we made a bunch of money, but, you know, you get $60 every 2 weeks or $60 a month, or what, I can't remember what it was, but, you know what, my paychecks would be $1.
0: The only place Todd said he felt safe was on the ice. He poured his heart and soul into playing hockey. Off the ice, his life began to spiral. He had no idea how to cope with the trauma he was suffering.
2: everything. You question your manhood, you question everything, you know. And then we had girlfriends and different things back then, and I couldn't imagine what it was like, you know. I'd be honest with you, and I said it changed my sex life forever, you know. I said, even today, I said, Nancy, it's, you know, what has changed and how we look at it and the whole act of it, it's you know, it really, it's different to us. And I said, you know, it's a direct result of those times with Graham, for sure. I can guarantee you. He literally took our childhood, and, you know, and then when you're done, you think you're away, you're graduated, you know, you don't realize it at the time, but you're so empty, and he's just poured every life part of your body, your soul, he's just ravaged it and ruined it and confused it, and then you're just left there to carry on your life.
0: What makes his story so mind-blowing to me is that Todd made the courageous decision to come forward and disclose that he was abused. Todd recalls that was in 1993 or 1994, but nothing was done. Todd confided in a friend, a teammate who also played in Swift Current.
2: There was an incident in Swift Current. Captains, our staff, our players had a closed-door meeting, and me and another player couldn't be in there because we're one or two of the guys that were getting abused. But so they had a meeting, and they were asking the organization to terminate Graham. They know what's going on. They're going to spill the beans. They're going to tell everybody in the world what's going on. And so they had this big meeting. They were going to bring Graham in, and they were supposed to let him go. And so they're sitting amongst some players, and of course Graham, blah, blah, blah, crying and, you know, playing his world's smallest fiddle for everyone, just standing in front of there. And the organization is, nope, people deserve a second chance. And they kept him.
0: Instead of Graham James being held accountable by the adults who now knew of the abuse, Todd said the players who took this information to the organization were let go.
2: So Graham left the following year after that. He was started the Hitmen, and that's where, you know, Sheldon was playing for the Flames. And Sheldon tells the story. He used to see Graham having one-on-one meetings with the kids in the hallway, and he knew exactly what was going on.
0: Again, this happened in 93-94, at least 2 years before Sheldon Kennedy went to police in 1996. There was one other player who came forward to police in 2010.
3: My name is Theo Fleury, and I am a trauma, mental health, and addiction advocate. I played in the NHL for 15 years and was Stanley Cup champion, Olympic gold medalist, all that stuff.
0: A year earlier, in 2009, Theo released a book called Playing with Fire, where he told his story. As you'll recall, Detective Bell investigated Sheldon's case back in 1996, and he mentioned there were suspicions that Theo Fleury was also abused by Graham James. But being identified as someone who's been abused and being ready to share your story are two very different things.
3: It was the toughest 6 months of my life. And that's when my cocaine addiction really sort of kicked in, was around that time. I was the captain of the Calgary Flames. And I knew that, you know, me coming out at that time would, you know, destroy the team. It would destroy the team for the rest of the year, you know. And, you know, there's no handbook, right? And I wasn't ready to deal with it, right? I wasn't ready to deal with it, which is my priority. It's my prerogative. I can do whatever I want. When Sheldon came out with his story, I chose to deal with it a different way. And I was criticized for that, right? And who You know, so there's, you know, there was judgment attached to it by a bunch of people who have no idea what the hell people who are sexually abused go through, you know, and everybody has their own process. So, you know, I chose to deal with it a different way. And I think I actually did very well dealing with whatever I had to deal with, right? And, you know, now I'm in a position where I've helped millions of people overcome their, you know, their stories.
0: But Theo said even before Sheldon came forward, people knew he was one of the victims. That included players, coaches, adults.
3: Yeah, everybody knew. Everybody knew. Everybody knew, and they did nothing about it.
0: Theo said to make matters worse, he was bullied, tormented, and subjected to homophobic slurs.
3: We were doing a lot of trash talking back in the day on the ice, and, you know, there was many times I was called a homo, a faggot, you know, all those things, and I was just like, how does everybody know, right?
0: Theo had a tough childhood. He said both of his parents suffered childhood trauma that led to addictions issues. He was a very talented player, but hockey was also an escape. He was determined to make it.
3: You know, I grew up in a small town. From a very young age, I had a dream that I wanted to play in the NHL. And, you know, I don't know how many six-year-olds, you know, that are that focused, you know, are willing to tell people that, you know, someday they're going to play in the NHL. And so my first contact with Graham was at a hockey school in Brandon, Manitoba, where he was one of the instructors at the hockey school. And, you know, obviously I made an impression on him. And then, you know, and then he started grooming me almost immediately. Graham came to Russell, my hometown, sat me and my parents around the kitchen table and basically said to them that we think Theo needs better competition, better coaching. We'll put him with a good billet and a good school. And, you know, obviously my parents knew what I wanted to be and knew what I wanted to do, so they didn't hold me back. And I moved to Winnipeg when I was 15 years old. And needless to say, that decision would change me for the rest of my life. And, you know, over the next 2.5 years, you know, I was basically raped by him, you know, over 150 times. And it caused me a lot of shame and guilt and anger and resentment. And there was no and there was nobody I could have, you know, told. Because first of all, I knew that I wouldn't be believed. And then second of all, I knew that that would be the end of my hockey career. And I remember, you know, the first time that that happened, and I just said to myself, I'm fucked, you know, this is not good. But, you know, this guy had my hockey career, you know, basically in his hands and, you know, dictated pretty much everything that was going on.
0: At the time, Theo Fleury, Todd Holt, and Greg Gilhooly came forward and new charges were laid against him, Graham James was a free man. He had been for 12 years and was now living in Mexico. Then, in 2011, he pleaded guilty, but not to all of the charges.
4: Today, convicted pedophile Graham James pled guilty in Winnipeg courtroom to sexually assaulting me as an adolescent.
0: It's taken years for this moment. Graham James admitting to sexually assaulting two former players, including Calgary Flames star Theron Fleury. Graham James admitted he sexually abused Theo Fleury and Todd Holt between 1983 and 1994. However, he did not admit to abusing Greg Gilhooly. Those charges were stayed. Greg said he since heard James claimed he didn't abuse him, but rather that it was consensual.
1: I was going to confront Graham and I was going to make a show of it. And I was going to just show him that, you know, no matter what he did to me back then and what he was doing to me by denying that, remember in my mind at that time, I thought he was just denying that anything had happened, that I was still here and screw him. I was going to be a success in front of him.
0: Obviously very upset, Greg had a plan.
1: at his the sentencing hearing, where the evidence was going to be relayed, he was sitting at his table facing the judge in front of the crowd, never looking back, no opportunity for him to see anybody behind him. And he did not move from that position the entire day, but to go to the washroom during a break. And when he was being led back into the courtroom from the washroom during a break, he had to walk along a wall parallel to the viewing stand for the observers of the trial. And the bailiffs were going to call me over so I could sort of lean out over the edge and just sort of show Graham my face. And we had it all planned out, and we had a space reserved, and two bailiffs were ready to block people so that I would have a clear passageway there. Everyone was in on this and was there to support me. And I got the wave. I got the nod. Graham's on his way back into the courtroom, and he's going to have to walk right by me if I move over to this space. So I hustle over to the space. I stand and face him. And so he would have come around a corner in handcuffs, maybe 30, 40 feet away. And he was looking at the ground, and then he looked up and I saw his eyes, and it was as if I was a 15-year-old kid again being abused by him. I instantly shut down and panicked and started to shake and turn away and just bolted from that spot. I could not even stand to look at him in the eyes.
0: At the hearing in March of 2012, Graham James was sentenced to 2 years in prison for sexually abusing Theo Fleury and Todd Holt. And again, there was no justice at all for Greg Gilhooly.
2: You know, you can screw with people's lives and ruin lives with sexual abuse and that whole power that they take over you. They can do that and they get 2 years.
0: That sentence was appealed by the prosecution and was increased twice. First to 5 years, then another 2 years was added to his sentence to be served consecutively when yet another victim came forward. According to documents obtained from the Parole Board of Canada, James's file reveals six official victims, but goes on to state he's admitted to having had sexual intercourse with around 20 hockey players he was coaching, using manipulation, control, and his position of trust and authority to facilitate those assaults. The board noted while in custody, he was positively involved in his correctional plan and cascaded to a minimum security facility by 2013. In January of 2016, James was granted day parole. Months later, he was granted full parole. The board said James presents a low risk for reoffending. That's something none of his victims believe.
1: Anyone who thinks that Graham is no longer out there abusing kids, I mean, how naive would we as a society have to be? Graham just doesn't all of a sudden wake up one day and see the virtue of the other side and realize the error of his ways and everything that he did and stood for. That's just not the way we as human beings operate. Graham is wired differently. He's a predator who's out on the loose.
5: Oh, yeah, for sure. I mean, if you look at when in his character witness, character reference in his court, in his sentencing hearing, he had two moms come up from Mexico. They both had four kids each. And he was this beautiful man that gave them gifts and helped them with school. So, like, I don't know. So if you really don't want to do it, and you're really committed to not doing it, and something that you've admitted is a problem, then why are you hanging around them again?
0: Sheldon told me he's aware of yet another victim of Graham James who's gone to police. Currently, James is going by the name Michael James and is believed to be living in Montreal. The men I interviewed for this episode have all lobbied for change. That includes changes to Canadian law. When the government learned James received a pardon, they took immediate steps to amend the Criminal Records Act to ensure anyone convicted of sexually assaulting a child could no longer receive a pardon, now known as a record suspension. Sheldon, Theo, Todd, and Greg all work to empower victims to take control back from their abusers.
3: We've done a horrible job of creating an environment where people can freely and openly talk about, you know, what happened to them. You know, it's like when I stand on stage and when I'm speaking and I say, you know, I was raped 150 times by my coach. And, you know, there's no shame in me. There's no embarrassment. There's no guilt. There's none of that. But my audience, every single one person in my audience, their head hits the floor and they project the shame, you know, on top of me. And so, you know, makes it very sort of apparent, you know, that we haven't done a very good job of, you know, creating safe spaces or safe environments where people can talk about their, you know, their trauma history.
0: Each will tell you they have their own path to healing.
5: I had to really practice learning how to talk about the way I felt. And I think that's the biggest thing. I think people go to counselors or psychologists two sessions and they say it doesn't work. Well, you know, how I look at, like, I look at therapy and I look at, like, well-being as practice. We need to practice it. And the better we can practice it, the better we're going to get about it. So the better we're going to get at it. So I just try to practice, you know, talking about and paying attention to how I feel and making sure that I talk to somebody.
3: I had a spiritual grandmother from Siksika. Her name is Shield Woman. And she used to bring a bunch of kids to my hockey school when I had it in Calgary. And her and I became incredible friends. And then I got traded from Calgary and we kind of lost touch with each other. And then when I moved back to Calgary in, I think it was 04, and then I started my concrete business. One day she came walking through the front doors of the business and sat down at my board table and we just sort of picked up where we left off. And then she started, you know, guiding me spiritually and, you know, started teaching me about, you know, the smudge. And, you know, I went to my first sweat lodge and then my book came out. And now I've been to 420 of the 630 Aboriginal communities in Canada. And really it's those people who've given me back my life spiritually. Well, I'm actually an honorary chief out at Siksika, and I'm also a pipe carrier now.
0: Since coming forward in 1996, Sheldon has gone on to receive one of the country's top honors, the Order of Canada. He's dedicated his life to raising awareness about sexual abuse.
5: You know, you and I have told a lot of good stories to educate people. And that's the thing. It's not just about telling a story about this stuff. People want to learn about it. So learn about what they can do. So we can't just tell a story. To me, we need to educate, but we also need to leave people with tools. And I think we did that. And it's like, let's look a little bit farther than, and let's just, you know, spend a little time, because they're probably telling us in their own way without saying the words. And that was me. I mean, I was trying to tell people as loud as I could. And, you know, I just, without saying the words. And we need to be able to pick up on that stuff and understand the signs. And that's, yeah, I think we've come a long ways. We got a long ways to go. I don't ever feel there's a finish line with this stuff.
0: Sheldon Kennedy opened a door and started an important conversation about child sexual abuse in sport. And now these brave men are holding that door open to continue the conversation.
6: That was Nancy Hicks, Crime Beat, and Sheldon Kennedy in The Scars That Last a Lifetime. In our next episode of Crime Beat, our host tells us how in the summer of 2018, a young Calgary woman vanished and her family spent a week desperately hoping she was safe, until a 911 call launched a major investigation that led police to multiple scenes and the horrifying discovery of a killing spree. In this episode of Crime Beat, Global News crime reporter Nancy Hicks unravels how the triple murder investigation unfolded. This is Crime Beat and Shattered by a Call on Crime Time.
0: When I meet with victims' families, they often share vivid memories of when their lives were torn apart. For homicide cases, it's usually the moment they were informed their loved ones were killed.
7: It's the worst part of policing, having to do that.
0: Over nearly two decades, Staff Sergeant Darren Smith has met with countless families.
7: It never gets any easier. You know that your words are going to destroy them, and there's nothing you can do to spare them that pain. So really, it's being direct with them, telling them what happened. They're going to have a lot of questions, but there's nothing you can do. You can see as you're talking to them, their life is crumbling in front of you.
0: It's even tougher when multiple families are involved.
7: I think I take years off my life every time I do it, but it's what you have to do.
0: I'm Nancy Hicks, a senior crime reporter for Global News. Today on Crime Beat, the story of Alan Penny Legion, Sean Boshuk, and Taylor Toler. This is Shattered by a Call. In the summer of 2018, a call to 911 sparked a major investigation in Calgary.
8: Calgary Police, what is the address of your emergency?
0: That call led police to multiple scenes where they uncovered a senseless killing spree. To better understand how this case unfolded, I need to take you across town from where that 911 call was made to the Northwest Calgary community of Hidden Valley. That's where Al Penny Legion and his wife, Sean Boshuk, lived. They'd been together since the late 90s and had a blended family. The couple had five kids in total. Their youngest son, Jordan, was 17 at that time and still lived at home. Sean had a daughter and a son from a previous relationship, Alexis and Dustin. In the summer of 2018, Dustin was 25 and moved back home. He was living in the basement. Al also had two kids from a previous relationship, David and Adam. I got Adam to explain the family dynamics a bit better.
9: We were all pretty young, so I was about two or three. David was four or five at the time. Alexis was the oldest, I think six, seven, eight, around that age. And Dustin is the exact same age as David. So they kind of clicked, but at the same time, it was two families coming together, and we didn't want them in our house. They didn't want us in their house, but the two parents wanted to be together, so we all just kind of dealt with it as kids. We would fight and laugh.
0: Before long, the titles of stepmom and stepdad melted away, and they just became mom and dad.
9: She just stepped in and was mom from day one. Like, that's what we called her. My dad was like, she's mom. So we just continuously called her mom.
0: David is the eldest of Al's kids.
10: He always pushed us to do better, you know? Like, he was honest a lot about, like, grades and stuff. So he obviously wanted the best for us in any situation. Everybody, too. His biological kids and his stepkids as well. Like, it was love for the whole family.
0: Jordan said by the time he came along, it just seemed like one family.
11: Growing up, I didn't really know or see the difference in, like, the fact that they were my half brothers or full brothers. Like, I didn't know they came from different parents or anything like that until I kind of grew up and heard about it, and just stuff kind of came up.
0: The family's patriarch, Al Penny Legion, was a longtime salesman who loved sports.
9: He brought us all up into sports. We all played soccer at a young age. Like, from the point we could walk, we were kicking a soccer ball. I don't know how he managed every community sport we played. He managed to become the coach of the team that any of us were on. It didn't matter if it was soccer, football, hockey, lacrosse. He just knew how to play the sport and would start being the coach.
0: Because of Jordan's ongoing success in football, coaching became a bigger and bigger part of Al's life as the years went by.
11: So we had a dynamic where, like, I wasn't only learning from him being on the field, but I was also learning, like, his coaching. So it helped me a lot on the field to know, like, a coach's perspective from being a coach and then learning from him being a player.
9: Seeing his kids happy was top of the list for him to make sure that his life was fulfilling. Like, he wanted to make sure that there was nothing that we missed out on.
0: Meanwhile, Sean Boshuk, the family's matriarch, was a nurse with a caring and compassionate nature.
11: Like, I remember when I broke my arm playing football, and then I went to the doctor and they literally were asking me how it was healing so fast. And I didn't know. My mom was just giving me all these different supplements and it seemed to be working. So it was pretty funny to, like, almost have that advantage, I guess.
9: Like, if we were at a family barbecue or what, if somebody hurt herself, everything dropped and she was there trying to help them. She was a nurse first, a mother first, but, like, both those things came together. After seeing how much she cared about not only making my dad happy, but making sure that it wasn't a single kid that got something more because it was her kids. We're all their, like, their kids. So if Dustin got a cell phone or Alexis got a cell phone, we all got a cell phone or an iPod if I was too young to have a phone. She wanted to make sure that we were all happy just like my dad did, but my dad wanted to make us happy by pushing us to do more. My mom wanted to be, you know, consoling at home and make sure that we all felt like we were accepted. So she's a pretty amazing woman.
0: In the summer of 2018, across the city from Al and Sean's home in the southeast community of Applewood, Taylor Toler had just moved into a new apartment. She was 24 years old. Her mother, Joanne, said she had a kind spirit.
12: There's no words that can get across how sweet she really was. Anyone that met her, just she was a sweet, sweet girl. So I work in fund development. I work for charities, and her dad works for charities. So she grew up with that same kind of philanthropic spirit. I would drop her off, and she had a senior that she would sit and visit with and read stories to and just keep company.
0: One of Taylor's favorite people was her grandmother, Joan Pattinson.
13: Joanne was let us have her for the weekend lots of times, and she'd just become part of our life. She was actually like our daughter. I hated to have to send her home.
0: In high school, Taylor became friends with Al and Sean's son, Adam Penny Legion.
9: And we ended up working on the carnival out in BC for 6 months. We kind of took Taylor with us because she wanted to go do something, and she was like, yeah, let's do it. So we were all quite close there, being that we all left Calgary and met, you know, 40 new people and randomly started traveling around BC with them to do, like, well, set up and tear down carnivals and be carnies for 6 months of the summer.
0: Not long after they returned from BC, Taylor started dating Adam's older brother, Dustin Duffy.
9: I think a lot of what brought Dustin and Taylor together was their mutual drug use.
0: Taylor's family said they knew she used drugs recreationally, but never believed it was a major problem. Here again is her grandmother.
13: She wasn't a drug addict as far as I was concerned, because I could pick her up at 8 o'clock in the morning to take her to work. Sometimes she'd miss her bus. I'd take her. She looked like she just always smiling, and she always pulled her hair up in this little fussy thing on top, and just, you know, not a care in the world, get in the car and, you know, like, she couldn't have been having drugs. Well, I don't know how fast I know they don't get out of your system fast.
0: Taylor's mom said she had concerns about her relationship with Dustin almost from the get-go.
12: Because they were engaged when they were quite young. I think in the first year they were engaged. I didn't really get to know him until later on. He just seemed like the type of guy I did not want my daughter dating. He just seemed to have a big ego and He came off like a player, actually. It's just not somebody I'd want my daughter dating. Dustin, actually, that's one of the other reasons that I didn't really approve of the relationship. He was working as a male stripper for a while. I know I found some needles, or maybe it was my mom that found some needles. And so we had to talk with Taylor, is he using intravenous drugs? And no, he was using them for steroids. And I remember her calling me once that she needed money because he had taken the money and spent it all on steroids because he needed it to his bodybuilding for the dancing.
0: Early on in their relationship, in December of 2013, the couple moved in with Taylor's grandparents. But not long after, there was an incident.
13: We had American money, my husband did, in his dresser drawer. And I went to get it and I couldn't find it. So when they came back, I said to Taylor, you know, like, I can't believe you did this. I really can't believe you did this to us. And she just looked at me, and I said, get your stuff and get out. And I know it was Christmas Day, but I couldn't help it. It was $900, American money. And so I didn't go downstairs while they were packing. I just went in their bedroom, but my husband asked her what they did with it, and she said it was drugs.
12: It caused a big rift in our family because then Taylor started lying to us about what she was doing because she didn't want us to know that she was with Dustin. So then I would catch her lying, and my mom and I would end up fighting because I would get in the middle of their relationship because of the lies that Taylor was saying. And I mean, I understand the family got together and did not want her dating Dustin, and she tried to hide it from us.
0: Adam Penny Legion said that his parents were also concerned with his brother's behavior.
9: So Dustin, at a young age, I think it was 18, maybe around 18, he started getting into like hard drugs. Like, Dustin was actually the first person to introduce me into hard drugs. Like, I'm completely clean now, but he loved doing drugs, whether it was cocaine or smoking pot or steroids. And there was a point, I think I was 16, I found steroids in his room. And I was like, what the? Like, and I brought it to my parents, and they were like, they lost it. Dustin had claimed that he'd never done them. It was nothing. And he continually did steroids and went to the gym and just got huge. He was a massive guy. Like, the amount of steroids he was doing and like the amount of working out he was doing was making him into somebody that, if you look at a picture of Dustin when he was young, he was long-haired, glasses, nerdy kid. You look at a picture of him 18, 19, he looks like a stripper. He's got a chest out to here, and he's walking around like this. He's huge. And when he got into that physique, I think one of his friends was a stripper, and he was probably like 18, 19. He started traveling around making money stripping, and the drugs never stopped. I think he stopped doing steroids at some point. I can't tell you when. I don't know. And then he got into, with Taylor, he got into doing a lot of hallucinogenics and moving into crystal meth.
0: His younger brother, Jordan, remembers their dad telling him about Dustin's drug use.
11: I guess as I got older, I got filled in a lot more on what was going on, because maybe like my dad and my siblings are also worried about me because I am living in that house as well. So like just telling me, kind of filling me in on what's going on with him, not trying to portray him as a bad person or anything like that, but just making sure I know that like what's going on with him. So
0: Adam said Dustin put a strain on the family.
9: My dad was never scared of him, but my dad also didn't want to anger my mom. So my mom telling Dustin to leave, and Dustin would freak out on my mom, and my dad would start pushing Dustin to get him out of the house and say, no, like, get out of her face, you're gone, I need you out of here. And Dustin would push back, and then my mom would start crying and say, like, don't fight. My dad was like, I'm not trying to fight him. I'm trying to get him out of here because he's yelling at you. And, like, police would come and just tell him to leave for the night. But because my mom loved her kids so much, like all of us, anytime somebody was being kicked out of the house for, you know, whatever you did or telling you to go to your room or whatever, if the other parent didn't like it, they were trying to not hurt each other. So it was like so back and forth.
11: She was just upset that like she's putting in the effort over and over again, and he's just like not reciprocating, even putting in the same amount of effort to try and get help, no matter what it may be. And then my dad would get frustrated because it's like, well, she's putting in all this effort. He doesn't know what to do, but he also sees that nothing's kind of helping the situation, so.
0: Dustin and Taylor's families both felt the relationship wasn't working. Together, they were like oil and water. By 2018, they had been together for 5 years and often lied to their families about the relationship status. Here again is Taylor's mother.
12: Yeah, actually, his mom and I were having conversations about how we both felt the relationship was quite toxic and they needed to get away from each other. So we were trying to work up a plan for how we were going to do that. I knew that he and she were going down a path that, I mean, I could see it all over Dustin, which is why we didn't want her with him.
0: In July of that year, Taylor moved into a new apartment and turned to her grandmother for help as she settled into her new place.
13: Her apartment was so hot. It was a hot here, you know, outside too. And she wanted a fan. And I was being the good grandma. I wasn't giving her the money.
0: On July 25th, 2018, Taylor's grandmother got her a fan and a new phone. She said Dustin had taken the old phone the night before.
13: We dropped her off and I didn't hug her because I was still upset at her because she's, you know, I thought the same thing. It's going to be the same way again. And we talked a little bit about getting more education. And she said, oh, I got it all under control.
0: That night, she texted back and forth with her grandmother.
13: I dropped her off at about 4 o'clock then. And by the time I got home, there was about 4 texts there from her, you know, saying different little things that that's the way she was.
0: But by the next day, Taylor stopped responding.
13: And I said, what, did you lose the phone already? Or something like that. Still not thinking there was anything serious. Like I said, I thought she'd maybe gone to a girlfriend's or something.
0: Taylor's mom was also concerned.
12: My mom started texting me saying that she was really worried about Taylor, that they had gone over there for dinner. And that now she wasn't answering her text messages and she just disappeared. So then I started trying to get a hold of Taylor. She wasn't getting back to me.
0: Days went by and there was no word from Taylor. Her grandmother called police, who dispatched an officer to her apartment.
13: And I said that she'd been, as far as I was concerned, she was missing for 5 days, and I was just really concerned. And he said that he had knocked on the door, and then he sort of listened to see if there was a TV on or something, and there was nothing.
0: Taylor's grandmother said it didn't make sense that she would just disappear. Across town, Dustin was living in his parents' basement. Jordan and his father were busy with football. That week, they had a big trip to BC.
11: But we went to Chilliwack for like the East-West All-Canada Bowl for football, and my dad was one of the coaches.
0: When Jordan got back to Calgary on Saturday, July 28th, he went to a friend's house. The following day, he texted with his dad about the busy week ahead.
11: He texted me on Sunday and he was like, you should probably like come home because we have training tomorrow. And I would go with him early in the morning and then I would go to school, or there was no school at that point. So I would go to work with him or something like that. And I just told him like, I'm kind of sore today because we just had the whole week of football and I'll probably go on Wednesday. And he was like, okay, just like take care of yourself.
0: Meanwhile, his mom, Sean Boschuk, messaged Taylor's grandmother on July 30th.
13: She texts me that, you know, they were concerned about the missing. And so I wrote back to her and I said that I was concerned too, and I've just put in a missing person. And she wrote back, oh no, I don't know how I'm going to explain this to Dustin. He's going to be so upset.
6: I'm Mike Brown, and if you're just joining us on Crime Time, Canada's only true crime radio show, so far in this episode of Crime Beat, host Nancy Hicks has been introducing us to the victims at the center of a Calgary killing spree in the summer of 2018. We learned about the warm and sports-loving Al Pennylegion and his compassionate nurse wife, Sean Bochisuk, and their blended family of five kids who grew up calling their step-parents simply Mom and Dad. Also woven into the story is 24-year-old Taylor Toller, a sweet and philanthropic young woman who became friends with the Pennylegion family and eventually began dating their son, Dustin Duffy, a relationship both families grew increasingly alarmed by as Dustin's steroid and drug use escalated and the relationship turned toxic. By the summer of 2018, Taylor had moved into a new apartment, hoping for a fresh start. But after her grandmother dropped her off on July 25th, the last time she would see her, Taylor went silent and a missing persons report was filed as her family desperately tried to piece together what had happened to her. Let's go back to Crime Beat's Nancy Hicks and Shattered by a Call on Crime Time.
0: By July 31st, 2018, nearly 6 days had passed since anyone had heard from Taylor. That morning, a call came in to 911.
8: Calgary Police, what is the address of your emergency?
14: Oh, it is Army 2000, Village Court.
0: That was Taylor's new address.
8: Thank you. And your last name?
14: My last name is Duffy.
8: And first name?
14: Dustin.
8: Thanks, Dustin. Tell me exactly what happened, Dustin.
0: The audio is a bit difficult to understand, but the caller identified himself as Dustin Duffy. What he told the 911 operator next shattered two families. And a warning, the details you're about to hear are disturbing. These are excerpts from that call.
14: I murdered my girlfriend in this apartment last week, and I murdered my parents this morning.
8: Any weapons involved or mentioned there?
14: I do have a weapon on me.
8: What do you have on you?
14: Nice.
8: Okay, I want you to tell me what happened, okay?
14: On what day?
8: What happened this morning?
14: Morning? To be quite honest, I'm not exactly sure. I don't know why I did it. What is it?
8: And what did you do?
14: I killed both of my parents.
8: Do you need an ambulance for yourself? Do you have any injuries?
14: Me? I don't have any injuries. So.
8: So what happened there this morning?
14: I stabbed both of my parents to death.
8: Okay, I want you to keep me on the line, and when police come by, I want you to not have anything in your hands, okay?
0: Police arrived moments later. Calgary Police Homicide Detective Lacey Murdoch became the primary investigator assigned to the case.
15: It was 10:30 in the morning, and my boss said, you know, we have a triple homicide. That's how it came in. And this would have been my second homicide investigation as the primary. So it was a little bit chaotic at the beginning. We didn't know what was going on. We just have somebody calling in saying that they've killed three people.
0: This type of 911 call is highly unusual. It's not often that someone confesses to killing one person, let alone three.
15: I've never heard of it. I've never had that.
0: Dustin Duffy was taken into custody. Police needed to confirm if what Duffy told the operator was true. When officers entered Taylor's apartment, they immediately knew something bad had happened.
15: It had been several days, and it was very hot at that time. There was a female that was lying naked in a bed. It almost looked like she was kind of tucked in. And when they pulled back the sheet, it was

0: and there was significant amount of blood all the way from the stairs, the landing, into the bathroom. Also in the bathroom with its owner was the family dog, who was stabbed, and he was just laying on the male that was in the bathroom. In the garage, there was a vehicle that had another dog that was slashed in the neck. And there was another dog that was upstairs in a room that hadn't been harmed. There was blood all over the house. So there was a significant struggle. The male had been stabbed, I believe, 8 times. The female had been stabbed 5 times. From the scene, we could tell that somebody had cleaned up the scene, as there was a broom with hair and blood. There was a vacuum that had blood and hair in it. There was clothing upstairs outside of the upstairs bathroom that had blood on it.
1: As investigators confirmed what Duthie told the 911 operator, he was put into the back of a police vehicle to be taken to Calgary Police Headquarters.
2: If you could even begin to understand the last week of my fucking life.
3: Okay.
1: The officer read Duthie his rights. Still, he kept talking.
3: And you may be charged with triple homicide.
2: I'm going to be charged with triple homicide. You guys already got more than enough evidence.
0: He told him that he's had a rough week. He's killed 3 people. He doesn't know why he did it. He didn't mean to. And then he just got a bit belligerent in the backseat of the car. He wanted a cigarette. He wanted all these things. At one point, he had even said, it sounded like he was going to do suicide by cop is what he wanted. But that didn't happen.
1: On July 31st, 2018, Darren Smith was a detective with the homicide unit. He was assigned the daunting task of informing the families of all 3 victims.
4: Really, if there's anything that we can do to not traumatize them further, like I've already destroyed their life by telling them that their loved ones are dead. If there's some other pain that I can take away from them or make it a little bit easier for them, I will.
1: Taylor's mom, Joanne, remembers the exact moment that call came in.
5: I saw a missed call from my mom and another call from my ex-husband, and I knew that something bad was happening. So it was actually my ex-husband who told me. And then right after that, Darren Smith phoned me. I was shocked. I was very unbelievable, and especially to know what he did with his parents as well, too. That was, I didn't like Dustin. I didn't, but I would have never expected that.
1: Taylor's grandmother was heartbroken.
6: I really never thought it was that bad. I really didn't. When I laid down for bed that night, then I, you know, that was when it all kind of hit, that this was really true.
1: Adam was the first to find out about his parents' death.
7: And he knocks on the door. So I go and answer it, and he goes, "Can you step outside?" And I go outside, and I close the door, and he goes, "Do you know Dustin Duthie?" So I look him in the eye. I'm like, "Yeah, what did he do now?" That was my exact words. And he goes, "So we have, what did he say? We have an idea that he's done something really bad." And I said, "What?" And he goes, "Your parents live at 10130 Hidden Valley Drive." And I said, "Yeah, like, what's going on?" And he goes, "We have 2 bodies inside that house. We can't confirm that it's your parents, but we're pretty sure that it is." And I broke down. I couldn't help but fall to my knees and cry. And then they asked, "Do you know where your little brother is?" And I got up. Like, instantly I stopped crying. I was like...

0: No, he was supposed to be home. And they go, okay, we have Dustin in custody, but we have no idea where your little brother is. Can you call him? I call him and he doesn't answer and I'm losing it. I'm freaking out. I don't know what to do. I'm crying and running around my house. I call him again. I'm pretty sure he picked up on the second call and I go, where are you? And he goes, I'm at Costco. And I was like, where were you last night? And he goes, I was at a friend's house. I was like, okay, stay where you are. I'm gonna come pick you up. We show up at Costco and I gotta get out and call my little brother over to a police car. So Jordan gets in the back of the cop car and I look him dead in the eye and I go, look, man, like, this is gonna hit a whole lot different than anything's hit ever. And he was like, what's going on? And I said, the police have a suspicion that Dustin has killed our parents. Jordan's crying. I'm trying to console him, but all I keep hearing Jordan saying is it could be somebody else.
1: The reality of it, almost just like being, like connecting and being like, this is actually real, was the hardest part, I guess.
2: Once Adam and Jordan got to police headquarters, they met with Staff Sergeant Darren Smith, and together they FaceTimed their oldest brother, David.
3: I was working as a mechanic at the time in Mississauga, Ontario. And yeah, we were just cleaning up for the day and I get a call from Adam and I was like, yo, just hold on. I'm at work. Then he keeps calling me and I was like, dude, just hold on. I'm like, I'm almost done. And then he kept calling me and I was like, what? And then he told me and then I just literally collapsed on the ground.
2: Smith said one by one, he spoke to each of the family members, but his work didn't end there.
4: You can imagine what all the homicide scenes look like. So we don't want a mother or a brother or a grandparent to come in and walk into that scene and see what we see as police officers. We saw the chaos. We know how the homicide happened. We see the blood. We see the carnage that took place in this home, the evil that took place in this home. They don't need to see that. So in this case, I worked with the insurance company and I worked with another cleaning company so that before the family could go into that house, we made sure it looked exactly like they left it. So it was clean. There was no hint that any crime had ever occurred in that home. So that when they come in there to be there as a family to celebrate their loved one's life, they're not doing it where something horrific has happened and there's evidence of it.
2: This might seem like an open and shut case. Dustin Duthie confessed to the 911 operator that he killed Taylor Toler and his parents, Alan Penny Legion and Sean Boshuk. But lead detective Lacey Murdoch said it's not so simple.
5: And after speaking with the Crown Prosecutor, he said, you know, this is when the work begins.
2: Even though Duthie had previously confessed, he refused to give any further explanation to homicide detectives.
5: He was completely hostile. So he was swearing. He would not talk to Detective Sweet. And at that point, I mean, there's nothing. He was just swearing and being belligerent. We didn't really have the answer as to the why. There never really is a why. Like, there's no good explanation, but he didn't share that with us in the interview.
2: Senior Prosecutor Shane Parker was assigned to the case.
6: Dustin Duthie was evaluated right at the time of his arrest, both in a clinical setting and also in a forensic setting, to make sure that he was fit. From those initial assessments, it became clear that he had some paranoia from his ingestion of crystal meth. When he was assessed for criminal responsibility by Dr. Metalista, he was found to be criminally responsible.
2: Shane Parker said Detective Murdoch, along with the other investigators from the homicide unit and forensic team, uncovered a trail of evidence against Duthie.
6: So timeline for a crime is always really important, particularly when we don't have witnesses to the crime. In Taylor's situation, we had an excellent opportunity because she was in contact with her grandmother. So we had that electronic communications that they were having at the time. The other thing is she had just moved into a condominium apartment style. that had a CCTV camera right outside of her door. So it was motion censored in that when there'd be any kind of movement coming in and out of the apartment, it would turn itself on and start recording. Record 5 to 10 seconds prior to, and then after the movement had stopped, it continued to process or record for 10 to 15 seconds, and then it would turn itself off. Police reviewing it really had a very solid timeline. It was indisputable as to Taylor's comings and goings, and also the comings and goings of Dustin Duffy. So on July 25th, you see early in the morning on the 25th, Taylor was coming in crying. It corresponded with some texts that she'd been sending to someone else, saying that her and Dustin had just gotten into a fight and that he'd pulled a knife on her. But the rest of the 25th, we see the couple walking down the hallway hand in hand, coming back as if there's nothing, no problems. In other words, they've made up. And we see that sort of reflected from some of the electronic communications that Taylor is sending in and out as well. Then on the 25th, moving into the 26th, we still see the couple coming and going, walking hand to hand. We've got lobby footage from the two of them being together. There's no issues, apparently, shown on that video of the way they're interacting with one another. The key time comes where we last see Taylor Toler on CCTV around 4 a.m. She's keying into her apartment. Dustin Duffy is with her. There's again no issues, but shortly after 5 a.m. on July 26th, Duffy is seen leaving. He takes the time, he pats himself down, he finds the keys, he looks around the hallway, he locks the door, and he walks down the hallway. What he's carrying with him is what's been called a bed in a box. So not much different than what you would have for camping or if you're using it in your home for guests. And he's dragging that along with him because it's got a little bit of a wheel system and it's got a handle with it. And days later, after Sean and Alan are murdered, that bed in the box is found in the trunk of his car that's still a Hidden Valley. Inside that box is a towel that had Taylor Toler's blood on it. So looking back now, there's a sort of looking back in time, you're going, okay, he was taking the bloody towel away. So that's the 26th. The 26th, there's not a lot of footprints for, there's no footprints for Taylor, obviously. People are trying to get a hold of her, including her grandmother, Joan, and they're not getting really any kind of a response.
2: You're likely wondering what Duffy did over nearly 6 days following Taylor's death.
6: Fairly normal, as I say, sort of fairly normal levels of communication. There'd been some plans for him to start work. But he doesn't go to the job site, but there is sort of that discussion. There's some discussion from Sean's standpoint that he needs to go into treatment, go into a residential treatment program for his drug use.
7: How does he react to that?
6: He is balking at it, I think is probably the fairest way to characterize it, but is not certainly looking to do it. Though I say I don't think was completely resistant to it, but was slow to go, slow to act. So on the 31st, the Crown's theory is that Sean Boshuk is killed early in the morning. She is having an ongoing text communication with a former coworker, and all of a sudden she stops responding in a conversation around 5:53 in the morning. The other sort of family routine in the morning suggests that it was an early morning attack on Sean Boshuk. It happened in the kitchen. Chairs were knocked over. There was some blood spatter on the Venetian blinds or blinds in the kitchen. That suggests that it was right by the back door for Sean's attack. At some point in time, either Al Penny Legion comes down the stairs and witnesses the murder itself, or he witnesses Duffy trying to clean up the murder. And once he comes down the stairs, then Al Penny Legion is chased and attacked in several different locations as well. He had suffered some pretty significant injuries, internal injuries to his heart, so it likely would have been fatal. He probably would have died on the landing. and then would have been dragged down and left in the bathroom, because the bathroom is not an active bleeding site. We're not seeing any attack in the bathroom.
2: A forensic investigator specializing in blood spatter offered insight into the sequence of events at Duthie's parents' home.
6: So from the forensic standpoint, there doesn't seem to be a commingling of these scenes, and yet they're close to one another.
7: So what does that say?
6: It says we got two distinctive attacks.
2: Originally, Duthie was charged with 3 counts of second-degree murder. But the prosecution said the blood spatter evidence showed there was more to it.
6: So we had 2 pathways in law. One was planning and deliberation. And planning, it doesn't have to be a sophisticated plan. It just has to be one that there does show to be a plan. And then deliberation, that someone was cautious and it wasn't impulsive. We looked at Alan Pennylegion always as a witness to Sean Boschuk's either murder or cleanup. The second pathway to get there in law is there's criminal code provisions that if you kill a justice participant who's also described in the criminal code as a potential witness, that is also triggers first degree murder as well. So there was 2 pathways in law for Dustin Duthie to go down on the first degree murder of Alan Pennylegion. Because of the blood evidence and what that was telling the officers, what that could tell a court of law.
2: Following a preliminary inquiry, Dustin Duthie was ordered to stand trial for 2 counts of second-degree murder in the deaths of his girlfriend and mother, and 1 count of first-degree murder in the death of his father. Adam told me just weeks after their parents were killed, he and David planned to drive their father's vehicle to Ontario, the same car that their brother drove to Taylor's apartment after he killed their parents.
0: So we started unpacking the trunk, and there were suitcases and clothes and wallets and credit cards and all this kind of just, you know, random stuff. And Sheila, one of my mom's best friends, was like, we should record this in case. And I can't remember how, like, what clicked in her mind to say that, but she started recording.
8: Yeah, sure makes you wonder what the hell is in it. Well, it is.
0: And we pulled out a black, almost baseball-sized...
9: This isn't mine.
0: Like, tape ball. It was all electrical tape.
8: Just don't lose any of those pieces. You might need it to place it together.
0: I can't remember if it was me or David, but we peeled like a piece back and there was a piece of paper on it. And we just continued unraveling it, and continually there was little shreds of paper. And I think, I can't remember how many pieces they said. I think it was like 200 some odd pieces.
9: Oh, Dustin, it's Dustin's writing.
8: It's like a confession.
2: The brothers turned their shocking discovery over to homicide detective Murdoch.
5: Adam and David both said that's his handwriting. And through our search warrants, we had other notes of his and handwriting kind of samples of his, and it was the same.
2: Prosecutor Shane Parker said a highly skilled and tenacious forensic investigator somehow pieced the letter back together like a puzzle.
6: I don't know how he did it. Because it's not like you've got the box to see what the picture is at the end of the day. And there's a couple chunks of the paper it's missing. It's also multiple pages. So this is where the task gets a little harder. It is a note written by Dustin Duthie. That part is clear. From the tense that he uses in his note, the content, it's written after he kills Taylor Toler. So it's not a pre-planning note. But one of the things he says, along with others, is he wanted to feel what it was like with cold steel through human flesh. When he decided to have that desire is not clear from the note. Whether it was an impulsive feeling, whether it's him looking back at killing Taylor Toler and putting that spin on it, only Dustin Duthie will know. But that's what made it more complicated, because that note could cut either way as to whether he had planned and deliberated the killing of Taylor Toler.
2: In March of 2021, just days before Duthie was scheduled to stand trial, he pleaded guilty to all three charges. David Jordan and Adam Penny Legion sat together as details of what happened to their parents was read in court in an agreed statement of facts.
3: I knew that guy was never going to make it past 30 years old without being in jail, but I did not know it was going to be this.
1: Yeah, I got tremors in my body, and I almost felt like I wanted to cry at first when I saw him, but I couldn't, and I was just shaking, and it was like I wanted to cry, but I wanted to jump over the railing and go at him, but I wanted to, like, it was just a bunch of mixed emotions, but then at the same time, it was over and done with at that point. We're sitting there knowing that he's going to go away for 35 plus years. You don't expect, especially someone like in your family, you don't expect them to be capable of something like that, or even like think of doing something like that, whether they're capable of it or not.
0: You took away, in my life personally, or our family's life, two people who were the best people you could ever imagine. And I'm sure everybody says that about their parents, but like, two people who would have done anything for you at any age, didn't care what you've done wrong, would have kept striving for you to do better, pushing you to do more. And he took that away from us, and then he takes away the person that is pushing him, whether it was in a negative way, but pushing him to keep going in some way, takes her away from her family. Nobody wants anything to do with him. He took away three amazing people.
2: Duthie was sentenced to life in prison with no chance of parole for 35 years. He'll be about 60 years old before he can even apply for release. Both of the victims' families are left shattered by the senseless actions of a man they were all trying to help. Taylor's mom often thinks about the path that led to her death.
10: Taylor called me one time, and I guess her and Dustin had had a fight, and she wanted to know if I knew of any, she needed a place to stay, and I referred her to a couple of women's shelters because I couldn't enable her. I needed her to kind of hit her own bottom with Dustin and get away from him and do the work that she needed to do, and so there's a lot of guilt in that. I think I still made the right decision, but... yeah, I knew where it was going. She was incredibly sweet, and she had a smile. I mean, you'll see in the pictures, the girl could not take a bad picture. She just had that light. She was an incredibly sweet soul.
2: Joanne Toler has created a permanent endowment fund in Taylor's honor.
10: So after Taylor passed away, a lot of people wanted to donate. So the whole foundation will support any charity that is for domestic violence or family violence or mental health or addictions.
2: Taylor's grandmother was her biggest advocate and misses her every day.
11: Her smile was a big thing. Just... so happy. No, nothing seemed to get her down. It's kind of brought us all together in the fact that we're more careful with each other, you know, like, because making sure everybody's tucked into bed and, you know, stuff like that. And I could see how well she feels what she does about her own kids, because that even scares me. I won't take my phone to bed because I'm afraid that I'll get a call in the night.
2: When Dustin Duthie killed his parents, his siblings, Alexis, David, Adam, and Jordan, became orphans. Each of them missed their parents in their own way. Here's David.
3: Mostly just dinners, just our holiday dinners. It's at every single family gathering or holiday dinner. It's just, it's absolutely tearing me apart because it's so different. We'd always have like this big table with everybody there. Like no matter who it was, they were invited. Like literally I can go and just make a quick friend on the road at the bar or whatever. And he could be like, oh, I'm not really doing anything for turkey. And I could be like, come to my house. And they'd be like, arms open, come and eat.
2: Adam honors his parents by putting their advice into action.
0: I am extremely independent and strong compared to what I was before. I think it's because I had them to rely on, but now not having them to rely on, they're always in my back pocket pushing me to do better. And I always look at it in that way, that they're still here with me, talking to me and telling me how I can be better, you know, days that I want to go home from work because I'm just not into it. Something clicks and goes, just finish, man. You got 3 hours left in your day. What's the point in going home? You know, the same reason, like when I would come home from school early, my dad would be like, why? You had 2 hours left. Why didn't you just finish your class? It's the same voice. They'll never leave our lives.
2: Jordan has had to grow up fast. He was only 17 when his parents were murdered.
1: It's just like these easy, small things that are little decisions that you wouldn't think, like, you would want to ask someone until, like, they're not there, and you think about, like, even thinking about a meal that you had a year ago and you want to know how to make it, or a decision on going to this team or going to this team, or do I want to take this course in school, or do I want to do this? Just like that older figure that kind of has that knowledge and that path for you, I feel like is the biggest part that I miss.
2: Soon after Jordan found out his father was gone, he sent him a series of text messages. He gave me permission to share them with you. This was Jordan's final farewell. I love you more than anything, and I'm going to do everything I can to make you smile up there. I know you're up there reading this, and just know I'm going to make you really proud. I love you, Dad.
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12: From the National Newsroom of the Canadian Press, I'm John Kennedy. British Columbia NDP leader David Eby says he supports the calls to hold artificial intelligence companies like OpenAI criminally responsible for their actions. The appeal comes after a U.S.-based magazine reported the company's chatbot coached the Tumblr Ridge school shooter before the deadly attack.
22: These companies cannot be trusted. They need to be regulated. And frankly, if the allegations in that media reporting are true, they need to be criminally charged, because there is nobody who should be permitted to engage in the kind of conduct that OpenAI has. And I hope and I look forward to the day when we celebrate with the families that some justice, some little piece of justice is done for them.
12: A report from Mother Jones says the shooter used various prompts to circumvent safety controls after gaining insight on how to do that from the chatbot. Ottawa's decision to not join international criticism of Turkey's crackdown on LGBTQ plus organizations is drawing attention as Canada works towards a possible trade agreement with the country. Foreign Affairs Minister Anita Anand says Canada's absence from a joint statement should not be interpreted as a change in its support for the LGBTQ plus community. Multiple police forces across Canada are investigating threats made against Islamic schools. Canadian Press reporter Jason White has the story.
23: Nine Islamic schools across Canada are on high alert after each receiving emails this week threatening violence against Muslims. The Muslim Association of Canada says the same anonymous email was sent to schools in Ontario, BC, and Quebec over a 24-hour period.
12: Public Safety Minister Gary Anandasangari wrote in a statement that he is deeply disturbed by the threats. The latest data from Statistics Canada shows the number of police-reported hate crimes against Muslims rose by more than 170% between 2020 and 2024. New Brunswick is getting $461 million in federal infrastructure funding, with money divided among housing, education, and health projects. Ottawa says $305 million will go towards housing and post-secondary priorities, while New Brunswick earmarked $155 million for health infrastructure. On New York's Long Island, they're bracing for a nor'easter churning in the Atlantic. Weathercasters are warning storm surge could bring flooding along with heavy rain and rip currents. Melissa Slavin says she's not yet ready to pack up and head for higher ground, but she is stocking up so the kids will be ready for a 48-hour indoor-only weekend.
24: Sure, buying extra groceries, preparing, rescheduling all the kids' sports for this weekend and the plans, and hoping that it passes through.
12: New York and New Jersey already have declared states of emergency in counties expected to see the worst of the storm, and they've urged everyone to take it seriously. This is the Canadian Press. In sports, Kazuma Okamoto hit two doubles, driving in three runs to power the Toronto Blue Jays past the Cincinnati Reds 6-5. Alejandro Kirk and Okamoto each had an RBI double in the first inning for an early 2-0 Toronto lead. Then Vladimir Guerrero Jr., Okamoto, and Nathan Lucas drove in runs with base hits in a four-run seventh to retake the lead.
4: Freddy Peralta pitched into the sixth inning to help the Tampa Bay Rays deny Philadelphia a third straight shot at clinching a wild card spot as the AL East champion Rays beat the Phillies 2-0. The Phillies lost their third straight and delayed a potential clincher until at least tomorrow when they throw a bullpen game against the Rays. The Ottawa Senators have acquired goaltender Jonas Johansson from the Tampa Bay Lightning in exchange for future considerations. From the Canadian Press, I'm John Kennedy.
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0: This is Middays with Rod Black.
1: This is the one. I thought they were more than this. This is a one-hit wonder, apparently. It's one-hit wonder day on 9-to-5 day. It's also Dolly Parton day. Dolly Parton, who passed away, but it's always 9-to-5. September 25th, 9-to-5. And 9-to-5, and Dolly Parton had a lot of hits. So, who's this?
2: This is The Outfield. So,
1: oh, I love this song.
2: Not a one-hit wonder.
1: They never had
2: enough.
1: No.
2: Because they had four other top 40 hits.
1: All right.
2: But this song was texted in as Jody. Even though they mentioned Josie, okay. And it's called Your Love. But okay. I'm a fan, and I just wanted to give it
1: so
2: some
1: how
2: love.
1: It works is One Hit Wonders, text it in, 416-870-6400. Text your One Hit Wonder in. At the end of the show, we're going to pick the best One Hit Wonder, or maybe the most obscure, and that person's going to get a brand new copy of my best-selling book called Cut to Black, Legendary Life in Sports. And maybe a few beers. Ozzy's in the studio. He's busy. We got maybe breaking news a little later on the Vladimir Guerrero story, which we were on top of yesterday. There's just more clarification to some of Vladdy's comments as the Blue Jays play out the season that was a huge, huge disappointment. Maybe a failure in many people's minds. If you don't make the playoffs, it's a failure. Anyway, we'll talk more about that later. Special Olympics. Joy is Gold Day today, a launch of a very special campaign. Olympians Jennifer Jones and Kyle Schufelt will join us coming up in this hour to talk more about Joy is Gold and the joy that sports brings to athletes with intellectual disabilities and really the joy that sport brings to us all. Although, I think Ozzy and Eddie would admit there's not a lot of joy in Old Mutville this week with the Blue Jays striking out.
2: I mean, see you next year. Thanks for coming out.
1: Go Leafs go. Go Raptors go. Yeah, exactly. But also, big thing happening in Kitchener, KW this weekend. It is a pickleball event, a professional pickleball event. Tony Camillo is the general manager of a pickleball professional team that has made its way into Kitchener. And for those people that might not know, that pickleball is as a pro league, and this league is very successful. They're called the Grand River Rapids, and Tony Camillo joins us now, Mr. Pickleball and KW, I believe. Hello, Tony.
3: Hi, Rod. How are you?
1: Good, good. I don't hear any pickleball in the background.
3: There's some practicing going on now. Our event doesn't start till 1 o'clock, but we have the Vancouver Owls here right now, warming up.
1: Oh, nice.
3: Getting ready to go.
1: So that ball is resonating through that. Now, tell me about this weekend, where you're playing, what this is. This is the Canadian National Pickleball League. It's a huge weekend for pickleball in KW.
3: Absolutely. So this is the playoff championship for the Canadian National Pickleball League. It's a professional league, like you said. And the top six teams that made it out of the regular season are now battling for the final playoff championship. So we have Vancouver Owls here. We have the Montreal Lions, the Northern Lights, Toronto United, ourselves, Grand River Rapids, and London Smash. Mm. So those are the six teams here contending.
1: So tell me how long this league's been around and how successful this league has become.
3: So this is season four for the Canadian National Pickleball League. This is the most competitive year that we've had. The players are U.S. and Canadian. Each team is allowed one international import. And every year this seems to grow and get stronger and bigger and better with the boom of pickleball.
1: Yeah, North America. Yeah, I really wanted to be out there. I know I was going to help you guys out this weekend. I'd love to be. And I might even still come out and watch some. Tell me how you can become a professional pickleball player. Well, obviously, you got to be pretty good at it.
3: Yeah, absolutely. It's quite the journey. So without getting into too much of the details, every player has a duper rating. And a lot of these players are 5.5 duper rating to 6.5 duper rating. Our team has Bruno Folletto, which is a New York City player. And he's 6.4, I believe, and we have the highest rated Canadian female, Marie-Christine Salvis, who is a 6.1 duper. So that's it's pretty high rankings, pretty high ratings, and this league thrives on it. Like, we're getting better players and bigger mm-hmm. players and bigger names all the time, which is great for the league.
1: Yeah, I broadcast some international stuff, and I'm shocked. I was shocked and maybe pleasantly surprised at At how many people around the world watch the impressions this gets? Now, you don't see it a lot on TSN or Sportsnet right now. I know you're streaming a lot. Are you getting closer to getting some sort of national TV deal to take this even higher, even to another height, take it around the world for this Canadian National Pickleball League?
3: It's definitely the goal. We're on YouTube now, Game Plus, and they've been broadcasting the last few years on YouTube and Game Plus. So the goal is to get to those levels and see some of the stadiums that are filling in out in the States and stuff like that. So that's kind of the goal, is to get to that level. But like anything that usually happens in Canada, we have to continue the growth and keep it growing.
1: Yeah, it's going to be, I've said it many times, it will be an Olympic sport down the road. I think there's no doubt.
3: Yeah, I think there's talks already. I think they're looking at 2032, I believe. 28 is LA, so 2032, I think that's the goal. Because even in Asia and Europe and South America, this sport is just taking off. Like, there was just a World Cup in Vietnam where there was countries from all over the world taking place in this. And now next year, they're going to allow all the top players from around the world to play. It was based on Duper rating before, but now next year they've opened it up to all the top players. So you're going to see players from the PPA and the MLP, which is the big US leagues. You'll see some of those players there. So this has really taken off. NCAA has picked it up now. Mm-hmm. So like, and even Canadian universities are starting to pick it up too. It's getting traction. It's really taking off. And that's the goal, is for 2032 for Olympic sport, for sure.
1: I'm sure everybody's asking the same question, is how much money can a pickleballer make?
3: Well, they're definitely not getting NHL contracts or anything like that. So, some of the
1: no free agents out there.
3: some of the players in the U.S. are definitely, making good money, but we just haven't got to that level here in the Canadian National Pickleball League. But we hope to get to, higher levels for sure. But it's definitely a growth process for sure.
1: Yeah, there's been an explosion in the game, though. Everybody's playing this game. And a lot of people, I have a lot of doctors and sports medicine doctors who are also saying there's been a lot of injuries. I mean, that's one of the hazards of this game. As you get more people playing, and listen, it's not for the faint-hearted as well. I know the people go, well, it's pickle. No, it's not. Yeah. You got to see this game played at a high level, even not a high level. You got to be careful when you play it.
3: Absolutely. Like at this level, there is definitely, injuries. When you're talking more about at the social level, there's still injuries, and it's great. It's a great form of exercise. It's a great form of people getting together and have the social aspect of it. That's great. But it's another level when you get to the CNPL. It's not for everybody, right?
1: Yeah, it's not also for those people that the vocabulary is a little different. I mean, there is the kitchen. There's a kitchen. You got to get, you can't be in the kitchen. Yep. I want to be in the kitchen. You can't be in the kitchen. There's dinks. There are a lot of dinks.
2: What is the kitchen?
1: It's a non-volley zone.
2: Oh, yeah. Okay.
1: Right. And there are, I hate to say, there are a lot of dinks in this sport.
3: Absolutely.
1: It's a dink.
3: Kind of what
1: you know what a dink is?
2: Dual income, no kids? What's a dink?
1: No, a dink. A dink. Tony, tell Eddie what a dink is. And don't tell him it's me.
3: So the dink is any ball that is in the kitchen area. So if you envision a tennis court, for example, the front quarter of the front of the court closest to the net, that's the kitchen, right? And it's lined off just like it would be in a tennis court. The pickleball court is only 20 by 40. So it's a lot smaller, but dinks happen inside of the kitchen. So you can be inside the kitchen when the ball is in there already. So the dinks happen. They're setting up the play. They're setting up and they're resetting the play, all with dinks, usually cross court, some down the line, some through the middle. And it's basically just a little shot that barely makes it over the net and falls back into the kitchen.
1: Yeah, it's a dink.
3: And players become really well known as dink specialists or right side specialists or anything like that. And at this level, the dinking is a huge advantage, because if you put that ball, a foot above the net, you're probably going to get body bagged, which means that you're going to wear it somewhere on your body.
1: Yeah, you don't want to. Yeah. Listen, this sport's got dinks. It's not, it hasn't got deeks. It hasn't got doinks. That's in the NFL. But but listen, Tony, can you imagine? I can't wait. I think I'm going to be calling pickleball at the Olympics in 2032.
3: And absolutely.
1: And this vernacular that's going to come out of this is going to change the world, Tony. We're changing the world.
3: Yep. Hey, one pickleball game at a time, we're changing the world.
1: Hey, we're changing the world one dink at a time. Hey, Tony, I'm making fun because I love this sport. Tell everybody what to expect, those out in the area, in KW area, what they can expect this week.
3: Perfect. So we're starting this afternoon at 1 o'clock. The first event goes off. We're playing the Grand River Rapids, are playing against the Northern Lights. Quarterfinal match, best 2 out of 3. And then after that is the Vancouver Owls versus the Montreal Lions. So same thing, best 2 out of 3. The winners out of today move on to tomorrow morning to play against the Toronto United and London Smash, who got byes because they finished first and second in the regular season. So we have events going on all afternoon today, into the evening, and then all day tomorrow starting 10 a.m., and then Sunday is the championship and the bronze medal game. So championship starts at 10 a.m. as well. First game of the championship. And we'll go through probably till about 4 or 5 o'clock. Tickets are available. If you go to the Grand River Rapids website, you can find tickets on there. You can also go to the CNPL, Canadian National Pickleball League, website as well. You can get tickets on there. It's a reasonable event. It's $40 for a weekend pass. You can buy a day pass, which is $30. And we have over 400 tickets sold. So we're all set up here with bleachers. We took over a tennis court, put down a pickle roll to make it a pickleball court. We have a beer garden. We have a vendors area. We have a lounge. So, you know, we'd love to have people come out and fill the stands and pack the arena, pack the barn, we call it. So.
1: Nice. It's pickleball a palooza this weekend. Tony, thank you. Good luck to your team, the Grand River Rapids, and good luck to this league this weekend. I'll get out there and see you soon and help you guys out as well.
3: Perfect. Absolutely. Thanks for all your help, Rod, and thanks for being a supporter of the CNPL and pickleball in general.
1: You got
3: awesome,
1: man.
3: Thanks very much.
1: You got it. Love the sport. Hey, Eddie. Hey.
2: Hey, I'm going to be picking it up.
1: Yeah.
2: I need something to do.
1: Yeah. Let's maybe next week. We got. Maybe after one of the shows next week. I get out to KW this weekend, see some great pickleballing going on. I guess that's what you call it, pickleballing going on. When we come back, we'll stay in the sports venue because Special Olympics is launching a huge initiative today. What a campaign. I'm wearing the shirt. Joy is gold. It's about sport. It's about inclusion. And Olympians, gold medalists Jennifer Jones, Kyle Schufeld will join us on the other side to talk about it on 640 Toronto.
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19: Hey, it's Greg. Hope you can join us on Monday's show. A reminder, we'll cover everything that happened in the city, across the country, and in your neighborhoods also on Monday morning, 5:30 to 9, including down the 401 in St. Thomas, Ontario. They're pretty worried there, and I don't blame them, given the pullback of a potential Volkswagen electric vehicle battery plant. This was supposed to open next year. Now it's not opening until 2029, if at all. The very latest on that story on Monday's show.
20: 3, 6, 9, the boost.
21: Here it comes. Jennifer Jones from curling great to curling legend, just like that.
22: Commonwealth Games, world champion, Kyle Schufelt, Canada.
23: Here's the dismount. Double twisting, double tap. Absolutely nailed. Beautiful work from Chico.
0: This is Middays with Rod Black.
1: Yeah, they are Olympians. They are gold medalists. They are champions. They are legends. They are members of the Champions Network. They're ambassadors. They're champions of the Champions Network for Special Olympics that launches a brand new platform today. Jennifer Jones and Kyle Schufelt, who also happen to be two of my favorite people in the world. Good morning to you both.
24: Good morning.
25: Good morning.
1: Hey, how's everybody? What an exciting day. Jen, let's start with you first. I know you've been involved with Special Olympics for a long time, and also very heartfelt because she is also a native Winnipegger. But Jen, tell me about today and what this means to you, the Joy is Gold campaign.
25: I just love this campaign. I remember the first event I went to for Special Olympics. And, you know, as a newbie, you're trying to feel what it's all about. And the instant feeling was joy. The joy these athletes bring to life every day is so worth celebrating. So I love this campaign. It's just about showing that sport and the Special Olympics is so much more than the actual sport. It's about the joy that transcends it and how much it brings to everyday life for so many people.
1: And you brought a lot of joy to a lot of curling fans, including my late mom, who absolutely loved you. I've told you that before. Oh, let's go to Kyle, who was my commentator in London. We called the only gold medal that Canada won that year, Rosie McLennan in trampoline. Kyle, good to talk to you today. You know what joy is in sport, but you also know what the joy is being involved in Special Olympics, don't you?
24: That's right, Rod. And I loved our time together in London. That was so much fun. Special Olympics is something I've been involved in since 2004, since I won the Olympic gold. I went to a Special Olympics gala in Toronto right after. It was in December, and I remember it. It lit me up. I was like, this is it. This is what sport has been to be. And Special Olympics, I heard this quote, and it was about inclusion. It's not a gift that we give. It's a strength that we share. And I truly believe that Special Olympics isn't just an organization. I believe it's a movement. It's a movement to make our society better, our communities better. It's about building confidence. It's about building friendships, building leadership, improving physical and mental health. Special Olympics is the most pure and joyful sport experience I have ever been involved in. And I love being an ambassador for this organization.
1: Yeah, it's so good that both of you are taking your platforms and what you've done in sport, because you understood how sport can change lives and change people and change teams and change countries sometimes. And Jennifer, you know, you think about Special Olympics and their great mantra, let me win if I cannot win, let me be brave in the attempt. But then you get around it and you understand it is about sports with athletes with intellectual disabilities, but it's also about inclusion, and it's also about the hugs and the volunteers and the parents. There is so much to being involved with the Special Olympics movement.
25: Oh, it's so much bigger than I even imagined. And Kyle said it so perfectly. Once you're there, it's so difficult to describe, but impossible to miss the contagious joy that happens. And you just, it reminded me of when I started competing, of the joy you had for the sport, the smell of the ice, the feeling of being out there, and just the gratitude that you had every day. And these athletes teach us that. They remind us to look at the small things in life, to celebrate it, to celebrate our competitors, to cheer for our competitors or somebody's best day. And it's just such a great reminder for all Canadians, for all people to look at sport differently, to look at life differently, to celebrate the small moments in life that bring us happiness. And that to me is what Special Olympics has really reminded me of on a daily basis. And I'm so grateful for that.
1: Yeah, and we need more of that right now. We need to, you know, there's so much other stuff in the world that it's so nice when you can come together for one cause and you get to meet some of the Special Olympians. For me, some of my best friends are people who have become Special Olympians through the years and through the parents. And I think of Tess Trojan and Pete Flagler, who works with the Toronto Maple Leafs. And, you know, Kyle, for a lot of these athletes with intellectual disabilities, it's also not just a launching pad into sport, it's a launching pad into careers.
24: That's exactly true. There's so many amazing partners that are aligned with Special Olympics Canada that provide work opportunities to Special Olympics athletes. I think of Sobeys, for example. One of my great friends in Calgary is a Special Olympics athlete. Her name's Allie Price. She's a golfer. She's attended the World Games, and she's incredible. And she also works at a grocery store, and she loves it. It gives her a sense of purpose. It gives her a sense of belonging. But what I will also say is that it makes the entire store elevated. It brings joy to the store to have Allie there. And, you know, Special Olympics, I was just in Medicine Hat this summer at the National Games. And I think we all sometimes forget how truly talented and gifted these athletes are as well. I watched one of the athletes deadlift over 500 pounds, okay? I can barely deadlift 250 pounds. This guy's doing double what I'm doing. So not only are these Special Olympics athletes, like, gifted in many different ways, but physically they're also very gifted as well.
1: It raises money for these athletes to go to games locally, provincially. That's how you start. And this campaign, I love it. Joy is gold. You heard some of the music at the beginning, Jen. I don't know if you've seen the ad yet, but the ad is incredible. Absolutely incredible. There's a lot of gold confetti. There's a lot of gold. Joy is gold. Hashtag joy is gold today. And the campaign begins today. And I know a lot of us in the Champions Network have been told to, you know, provide our 30 second to 60 second video about our joy in sport, probably with Special Olympics. What is yours?
25: Oh, that's such a hard question. I want to do my video today and I'm having a hard time narrowing it down. So I think for me, the joy in sport and is the people. And I always thought that, but it was my involvement with Special Olympics that reminded me of that, is the relationships you make, the people that you see in sport and around the world, like the fact that you could go, you know, to so many different countries in the world and know somebody that's going to come and be a part of your community. It's a community that you build through sport and through Special Olympics. That to me is the joy in sport. But I'm going to come up with a great video and I'm going to post it on Instagram. I'm just struggling to put it in that 1 minute window.
1: Yeah, I think you got to do it on a curling rink. I think you really have to. I know what mine is. I know mine's going to deal with the greatest golf shot. You watch it on social media later today that I've ever seen. But Kyle, what about yours?
24: Well, when I think about joy, I often think about a moment that I had as an athlete right after I stuck my dismount in Athens. I ran off the floor. I didn't know the score. I didn't know the result, but I knew that I had nailed the best routine of my life. And that

0: hashtag Joyous Gold. You can also social tag at Special O Canada. I can't wait to see your videos today. But thank you to two great Canadians, two great Olympians, two gold medalists, Jennifer Jones, Kyle Schufelt. Can't wait. I'm sure I'm going to see you at the Limitless Gala coming up. Yeah, I can't wait for that. That's always fun. But have a great weekend. And thank you. Thank you for being champions.
1: Thanks, Rob.
2: Yeah, thanks so much. And have a joyful day, everyone. It's going to be an amazing day.
0: Love it. Love it. Jennifer Jones won gold for Canada 2014 in Sochi. Kyle Schufelt won gold for Canada 2004 in Athens. And the Special Olympians bring us joy every day. They are golden. When we come back, some more sport talk, stuff going around, and also your one-hit wonders. Get them in. We're going to give away a book near the top of the hour. It's 11:31. 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

0: This is Middays with Rod Black. Nothing matters but the weekend.
1: From a Tuesday point. Is this the one-hit wonder?
2: Yeah, apparently.
1: A perfect song, because nothing matters but the weekend.
2: But it's not a Tuesday. This is the Kings. This beat goes on.
1: Oh, yeah. This was
2: slash
1: a huge,
2: Switching to Glide.
1: Huge song.
2: Big in the 80s.
1: They had no other hits?
2: Apparently.
1: Wow.
2: I'll have to double check that, but this was a submission.
1: It is officially, every day is something. You know what Monday's going to be? My birthday.
2: Oh, yeah.
1: We're
2: going to
1: have a party.
2: Right.
3: Oh, are you in Monday?
1: Yeah, I'm in Monday, man.
3: Okay.
1: I'm going to bring gifts for everybody.
3: Ed, we got
1: Because we're going to celebrate. We're going to have a party. It's 1972 anniversary.
2: The Summit Series.
1: We're going to talk about that.
3: Your book.
1: My book. We got the one hit. Yeah, I'm going to bring some books for you guys. One hit wonder day today. I think, Ozzy, you should have your own day, too.
3: Every day is my day.
1: Every day is your day. I love it. Eddie has every day. So anyway, one hit wonder. Whoever comes up with these days. Anyway, we did today, and we're going to give away a book at the top of the hour. We've got so many selections here. And I know, Eddie, you've been going through them.
2: Yeah.
1: We're going to try to find a winner, and the winner, we're going to give you a call, and we're going to give you a book, and maybe you can come in for the birthday party on Monday. But there's other news going on right now in the sports world, because that's where I linger and languish. Manchester City.
3: Oof.
1: That is a huge story.
3: That's breaking.
1: Found guilty of 114 charges of breaching Premier League financial rules. It kind of sounds to me like the LA Clippers story, actually. You know,
3: Bumbler.
1: Yeah, like it's crazy. Now, there isn't any word on, you know, any kind of sanctions or anything yet, but that's a lot of charges. They had 115 charges. One, they got off of one. It was later upgraded to 130 charges, but 114 against pro sports teams that are trying to obviously buck the system, Oz.
3: That's insane. Like, damn, they got to lawyer up.
1: Well, hey, listen, I'm glad you're in here because we got to get into a breaking story that we had yesterday. Eddie, what do you think of Man City?
2: Apparently, the allegations are spanning a 9-season period from 2009 to 2018.
1: Breaking the rules.
2: Yet centered on failure to provide accurate financial information, masking manager and player compensation, and failing to cooperate with the Premier League's investigations.
1: There's cap room implications.
2: No punishments yet, but potential penalties could range from massive financial fines to major points deductions or potential expulsion from the Premier League.
1: Is Steve Ballmer on that team?
3: I'm sure he has a stake in it.
2: They got that oil money, I believe. Right?
1: So let's transition to the Clippers story. For those of you who don't know, the LA Clippers of the NBA, heavily fined, sanctioned, lost draft picks over the Kawhi Leonard signing, which they circumvented the salary cap because they gave him kind of a no appearance fee.
2: Yeah.
1: Basically $30 million just not to do anything.
2: That's a great gig.
1: Kawhi, of course, now a Toronto Raptor, didn't face any suspensions.
2: I think it was a $700,000
1: fine. Kawhi. Trust me, I love Kawhi.
2: He's a fun guy.
1: He's a fun guy. Now, 8 years yesterday, this happened.
4: I'm a fun guy. Obviously, I love the game of basketball. I mean, it's just more questions you have to ask me in order for me to tell you about myself. I just can't give you a whole spiel. I don't even know where you're sitting at.
1: You know, I wouldn't say necessarily, because as a media guy, you don't get to know him. But I got to know those guys. We covered the championship. We called the championship. We were there in 2019. Boy, it seems like yesterday, and it also seems like a long time ago.
2: I mean, it was pre-pandemic, so in my mind, that seems like a long time ago. But I mean, post-pandemic, everything blurs together.
3: Yeah.
2: My perception of time is kind of off. Was that a year ago, 2 years ago, 3 years ago?
1: So, it was before we wore masks. But Kawhi, I will tell you, very interesting guy, very cerebral, incredible player, one of the best ever. We don't win a championship. We, as in Toronto, does not win a championship without Kawhi Leonard, also without Kyle Lowry. Actually, without DeMar DeRozan.
2: Yeah.
1: Because they never would have been able to trade for Kawhi Leonard.
2: I think it would be
1: awesome. And now he's back. And, of course, he didn't face any of the sanctions that Ballmer and the Clippers faced, even though he took the $30 million, because it was apparently Uncle Dennis who was involved. Now, I understand because they probably have no proof, but I don't know about you guys. If you're I know what I make. I'm sure you know what you make. I hoard every cent. I know exactly where my money's going.
2: Yeah.
1: Right? If you're making that kind of millions of dollars, don't you think you kind of know what's going on?
3: Probably not.
1: Maybe not.
3: He, like, if you like athletes, just you know, well, they're professional.
1: And by the way, they don't pay for anything.
2: Yeah,
1: you know, they don't. So maybe,
2: what's the deal with that? Why is it the more money you have, the less you pay for things?
1: Yeah. Yeah, because they're entitled, I guess. Because everybody gives you something, they want to be around you. That's how it works.
3: Well, that's why athletes, they get their financial people around them.
1: Thank you.
3: So, I mean, they don't really need to worry about that. They just show up whenever they show up.
1: You know how that works, Oz? I go up to Muskoka, right? If you go to Muskoka and you see all the hockey players' cottages, and they're multi-million, you go, oh, there's such and such. There's such. And who's that big one, that bigger one? That's their agents.
2: Oh, geez.
1: You know, that's... the agents kind of control the sports. All right, Oz, let's get to this... the Vladdy Guerrero stuff. And you came in yesterday, and we've been kind of, everybody's talking about it, and it's going to be interesting to see the reception because of these comments that Vladimir Guerrero made regarding his salary, saying that he was getting paid for what he had done in the past and not what he's doing right now. And everybody's interpreting that as meaning like, you know, that's what he doesn't care about that. He just cares about the money. I think that's the way they're interpreting it. You have a kind of a different take on this thing.
3: Yeah. I personally think that, the interview was done in Spanish, right? So when you speak about a certain topic...
1: And you know the language.
3: And I know the language. I know the swag he was speaking in the terms, right? But swag, you know, the vibe, how he was saying it, right? And I guess when you translate it into, like, English, it comes off really, like, rude, or it could come off, like, you know, pretentious or anything like that, right?
1: Mm-hmm.
3: But, you know, the reporter, Ms. Batistas from Dominican Republic... She's launching a new show that it's a sports show. She's a podcaster. She's a radio personality in Dominican Republic. But I feel like this video was done previously. Like she was promoting her upcoming season of a new show, her fourth season.
1: And when is that show starting?
3: October 4th.
1: Okay, so if she's starting and she's got that interview, I can tell you if it's starting on October 4th, there's not a chance that's done recently. They're not incorporating that unless that's to promote it. So what you're saying, though, is that this was done a while ago.
3: I've seen this particular clip floating around before this week. Don't quote me on this, but I feel like I've seen this before.
2: I'm quoting you. You think you saw it last summer, right?
3: I feel like I've seen this clip at the like off season after the great season we had last season.
1: Yeah. So again, the interpretation from a lot of people would be that that's current. I just can't see Vladimir Guerrero saying something regardless.
3: It could be current, as in they just posted it.
1: Posting you can current, but if you're going to go back and take whatever anybody said before, I mean, again, like they had a terrible season. Yeah, everybody knows a disappointment. That happens. But I just can't see somebody saying that right now that I'm getting paid for what I did before when you didn't do anything this year. I'm leery right now, and everybody's grabbed Eddie onto this headline.
2: Yeah.
1: Everybody's talked about it. We talked about it yesterday. All the experts, I mean, we had Rob Butler on yesterday, Vernon Wells, talking about Vladdy Guerrero and those comments.
3: Well, I reached out to Batista this morning, and I'm going to get an official date when this was recorded. So hopefully she answers me. You know, that will answer a lot of questions in the city.
1: And here's the other one. Maybe Vladimir Guerrero also says, I'm sure he's going to have a press conference probably today or something. And he's got to defuse this.
2: Because
1: that's not something like, you know, you just can't let this.
3: This is how I felt at the moment he said it, right?
1: Yeah, but you just can't let this linger. Because, you know, you got a whole offseason. You're getting paid a lot of money. And by the way, you do have an obligation to the fans. You are not playing for money. You're playing for the fans. But guess what? You're playing for money.
2: Mm-hmm.
1: All right. One hit wonders. Are we going to wrap it up in a second?
2: Yeah.
1: Barb DiGiulio is going to jump. We'll make her. Maybe we should make Barb the official.
2: The judge.
1: The judge.
2: Yeah.
1: One hit wonder day. As the work week ends, it's a beautiful Friday in the 6. 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

0: Hey, it's Greg. Hope you can join us on Monday's show. A reminder, we'll cover everything that happened in the city, across the country, and in your neighborhoods also on Monday morning, 5:30 to 9, including down the 401 in St. Thomas, Ontario. They're pretty worried there, and I don't blame them, given the pullback of a potential Volkswagen electric vehicle battery plant. This was supposed to open next year. Now it's not opening until 2029, if at all. The very latest on that story on Monday's show.
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2: Yep. Enter Sandman. Mariano Rivera coming into the game out of the bullpen. That's how I relate it. I love Metallica, too. I'm a rocker, man. I've got such an eclectic... I love everything from Morgan Wallen to Drake, Village People. No, I don't like the Village People. I did at one time. And I love Metallica. I'm a banger. Banger from Winnipeg. And a reminder that you can tune in all week for your chance to cue to text for your shot at winning a pair of tickets to Metallica's M72 World Tour. This is a long way away, June 8th. High marks. A lot could happen before then. Well, you know what? June 8th, there'll be a banner in Highmark. Super Bowl champions. I'm telling you right now, Barb DiGiulio.
3: You jinxed it.
2: Yeah, you're right. They look good. Buffalo Bills look good.
4: They do look good. They do look
2: good. Green Bay Packers did not look good last night. I'm just saying. They did not look good. But it's early, so the Bills look good. And are you a Metallica fan, Barb?
4: I like some of their stuff. I like some of their stuff. I wouldn't call myself like, I'm not like that hard rock era, but I do like some of the stuff. And you know what, actually, kind of interesting. I haven't really talked about this just because it hasn't come up. So my husband has a full-time job, but his part-time job is he's a musician. Has been for as long as I've known him. And he's currently playing in a tribute to Rush.
2: Oh.
4: And Rush traditionally has mostly male fans. Yeah. That men just love the Rush music.
2: Now a lot of female fans because of that drummer.
4: Right. I guess so. I mean, I've developed a new appreciation for Rush. I was always sort of okay with their music, but now I can really appreciate it.
2: I was always okay with it. So he plays, is he sing? Does he do the falsetto?
4: He's a keyboard player.
2: Oh, keyboard. So he doesn't do the...
4: Closer to the heart. No, they have a singer. They have a singer.
2: Oh, okay.
4: Sounds a little different than that.
2: That was Mickey Mouse doing that. Anyway, and I like Geddy Lee because he's a big baseball fan. Everything's related to sports. And Alex Lifeson, who is a good golfer. And I don't know the new drummer. And rest in peace, rest in power, Neil Peart. So we're talking Rush was not a one-hit wonder, certainly. There are a lot of bands that aren't one-hit wonders. Some of them have no hits. But we've been doing this all day. I don't know if you know this. Every day is a day somewhere. One hit wonder day.
4: Today is one hit wonder day.
2: Yeah. It's also 9 to 5.
4: I do know that.
2: Yeah. I'm sure you're going to be here in Dolly Parton this afternoon.
4: Yes,
2: 9 to 5.
4: Sure.
2: Yeah. Okay. Ozzy might be starting with that. So 9 to 5 day. 9 to 5 is 9/25, September 25th. It was 9 to 5 day the last forever. And now it's even more important with Dolly gone. But the one hit wonder is we've had a contest giving away a book here. So we're going to bring you in as a judge.
4: Of course. I'm happy to do
2: it. All right. So Cast Eddie Money.
3: I've got it down to the top five.
2: Top five,
3: here.
2: And then we're going to bring the winner on if the winner's around.
3: In no particular order.
2: Right. Ooh, yeah. That was off Ferris Bueller's Day Off.
3: Yeah, that's right.
4: That was on the other night.
2: Oh, I love that movie.
3: From Yellow.
2: Yellow.
3: Oh, yeah.
2: Yeah, they had no other hits. Zero. Right.
3: So
2: zero.
3: Definitely fits the one-hit wonder part.
2: Keep going.
3: All right, and moving on. Let's see, what else we got?
4: Oh, and I'm picking the one-hit wonder that I like the best?
2: I don't know, maybe. Whatever you think.
4: See how it goes.
2: I appreciate your musical talent because your husband is a musician.
3: There you go. And we also had a couple
4: I listen to music.
2: Yeah, there
3: submissions on this one.
4: Ooh, Drexy's Midnight Rider.
2: They had... No more hits.
4: No, but this was a good one.
2: I love Come On, Eileen. What a good tune.
4: One.
2: That was right in my wheelhouse, man.
4: Yeah, this is a good one.
2: I was working in a roller rink as a DJ. All right.
4: You can't beat the 80s for music.
2: No, it never will be.
4: Never.
3: I think a lot of these are from the 80s, actually.
2: Yeah.
3: Okay, so Texas Midnight Runner.
2: A lot of one-hit wonders in the 80s, including prime ministers and presidents. Just saying. Okay, go ahead.
3: Okay, what else we got? we played this one earlier. A little Canadian.
4: I think that was 90s.
3: It was 90s, so we're moving out of the 80s here.
4: Still a good one.
2: I think I was hungover from the 80s. I don't remember that.
3: Yeah. Okay, and what else do we have? This is a personal favorite of mine.
2: Who's this? The Kings. Switching to Glides. The Kings.
3: Yeah.
2: For some reason, I think they were big, but I guess they weren't.
3: Right? Maybe they were bigger.
2: This was a great song. Love this song.
3: Really puts 80s? A little pep in your step. Yeah, 1980.
4: Ed, is this your top five or the top five?
2: No, these are the top five we
4: have. These are the top five.
2: We had over 5,000 entries.
4: Okay.
3: Give or take a couple thousand. And this is another, you think one-hit wonders. This has got to be a classic one-hit wonder.
4: I was waiting for this. Aha. That's what I was thinking. Are they going to have it? You know, it's a classic one-hit wonder.
5: That's a classic, yeah.
4: Is that the last one?
3: That was it.
4: I'm going to say, Rod, I'm going to let you do the tiebreaker because for me, it's between this one and Come On Eileen. They're both such bangers from the 80s.
2: And none of these bands make any more money after that, so I feel bad for them. They're making royalties on it. I'm going to go with you. I think I'm going to go here, too.
4: Yeah.
2: I think I'm going to go here.
3: Okay.
2: Let's try to see if we can get the winner on the line.
3: Okay. Who was the... Okay. I'll call the winner.
2: What's the band again?
4: Is the Aha.
2: Aha.
4: Take on Me On. Take on Me.
2: The other one I had was
4: Take On Me. They say
2: Tainted Love as well.
4: Oh, classic.
2: What was the other one? Tub Thumper?
3: Tub Thumper, Chumbawamba. I Get Knocked Down.
2: Like again, I Get Knocked Down. I Get Up Again.
4: What's a Tub Thumper?
2: Listen, I'll tell you later.
4: No,
2: I'll tell you later.
4: We're good.
2: Okay. I can't do it on air. Although we did have a lot. I don't know if you heard our pickleball segment. But all,
4: did not.
2: But all of the different terminology.
4: For pickleball?
2: For pickleball. Like the kitchen, the kamikaze.
4: Day two, we do not want you at HR.
2: No. Exactly. Well, I think we've lost our license anyway. Okay, we're going to get Eddie's coming on. What do you have coming up, by the way, this afternoon? And by the way, middays, I'm kind of the pregame show to your, because you're really midday. This is not midday.
4: It's all midday. But you know how many people I've had say to me, oh, I thought you were just doing 4 days. And I'm like, well, why did you think that? Oh, because Rod Black said he's middays.
2: Yeah, I know.
4: Today is midday. He is middays, but he's 9 to noon.
2: I think it's a misnomer. Talk to management. Midday. What are they?
4: We're both middays.
2: ChatGPT, and it's not midday.
4: You know what? I don't even know where to go.
2: You probably got lots of good stuff this afternoon.
4: We do have lots of good stuff. But you know what? Along those same lines, one of the things we're going to talk about, and it fits right in with what we were talking about, there's a study that says that the music you loved as a teenager, nothing else will ever hit you the same. Like, you can like music as you're older.
2: You're young, absolutely right.
4: That is the music that just gets you to the
2: even
4: core.
2: Even if it's a one-hit wonder.
4: Even if it's a one-hit wonder. Like, so Come On Eileen. Yeah, so we're going to talk about that.
2: Is that the brain? Your brain's starting to develop then? You kind of remember
4: it's about
2: all that?
4: The emotions, the stage you are in life, and how the neurons are firing and how your brain is working.
2: That's a good subject. Do you have the winner? No. Eddie?
3: He didn't answer. Couldn't get him
2: who
3: on.
2: Is it? Who is it?
3: It was Wesley.
2: Wesley, we'll send you a book.
4: Congrats, Wesley.
2: Yeah, send you a book. The one-hit wonder book. Cut to Black. Legendary Life in Sports. And maybe a few beers, maybe a lot of beers. In stores now. Indigo and Amazon. I'm bringing you guys some gifts next week. Barb, I'm not going to see you next week. You're going to be
4: off. See you at some point, hopefully.
2: Yeah, for sure.
4: Yeah.
2: Good seeing you. I haven't seen you. I hope it's more than last time. 2 decades, I think.
4: I hope so.
2: Have a good show this afternoon.
4: Thank you.
2: Have a great weekend.
4: You too.
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0: Roto-Rooter is number one in the number two business, and we've been that way since 1935. 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Another 5-star rating. 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
3: From the National Newsroom of the Canadian Press, I'm John Kennedy. BC Attorney General Nikki Sharma is asking Ottawa to change the criminal code so artificial intelligence companies can be held accountable when their technology is allegedly used in serious crimes. Her request follows a report from Mother Jones magazine alleging ChatGPT provided the Tumbler Ridge school shooter with harmful information and advice on how to get around its own safety measures. Sharma says clearer criminal liability could push AI companies to strengthen their safeguards, while federal AI Minister Evan Solomon says the allegations raise serious questions about OpenAI's response to warning signs. AI is already finding its way into Canada's Parliament, but MPs disagree over how much the technology should be involved in their work. The Economist estimates that there are 20% of speeches, questions, and other remarks longer than 100 words in the House late last year that were flagged as AI-generated. The Prime Minister's office says neither Prime Minister Mark Carney nor his staff use AI to generate statements delivered in the House, while the NDP says it is developing guidelines for its MPs and offices. British Columbia NDP leader David Eby says his government will introduce a new tax on unsold condominiums if re-elected. He says the tax will target developers with deep pockets who are waiting for prices to go up again.
4: They're going to pay more tax for the privilege of hoarding housing when people are looking for a place to live. It is shocking, but a report in September says that in Metro Vancouver, $4.5 billion worth of condos are sitting vacant. They're brand new. They're ready for people to move in. They've been built. Some of them have been sitting for more than 2 years.
3: EB says the new tax will be 2% for units left empty for more than a year, going up by 1% each additional year the unit remains vacant. The Liberal government has taken another step towards its talks with the Swedish defense company Saab about acquiring Global Eye radar planes for the Canadian military.
5: Ottawa and Saab say they've agreed on what's called a non-binding term sheet. That's a sort of roadmap for their negotiations, showing serious intent to proceed with their talks. Canada has said it wants to buy 6 airborne early warning and control planes. Saab makes these in partnership with Bombardier, taking its Global 6500 business jet, and then adding military surveillance equipment to make it the Global Eye aircraft. The federal conservatives have meantime started to raise concerns about how the Liberals came to decide this is the best option for the military. Kyle Duggan, The Canadian Press, Ottawa.
3: A group of Atlantic business leaders are proposing a sweeping plan to create a region that operates more like one economy while still keeping 4 provincial governments in place. The Atlantic Economic Panel says the region needs to overcome slow productivity, labor shortages, and barriers between provinces, with a goal of raising economic growth above the national average by 2035. This is The Canadian Press. In sports, Kazuma Okamoto hit 2 doubles driving in 3 runs to power the Toronto Blue Jays past the Cincinnati Reds 6-5. Alejandro Kirk and Okamoto each had an RBI double in the first inning for an early 2-0 Toronto lead. Then Vladimir Guerrero Jr., Okamoto, and Nathan Lucas drove in runs with base hits in a 4-run 7th to retake the lead. Freddy Peralta pitched into the sixth inning to help the Tampa Bay Rays deny Philadelphia a third straight shot at clinching a wild card spot as the AL East champion Rays beat the Phillies 2-0. The Phillies lost their third straight and delayed a potential clincher until at least tomorrow when they throw a bullpen game against the Rays. The Ottawa Senators have acquired goaltender Jonas Johansson from the Tampa Bay Lightning in exchange for future considerations. From the Canadian Press, I'm John Kennedy.
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6: Traditional wisdom says that the recorded music industry is dominated by the major labels. There used to be a bunch of them. But over the last 25 years, their number has been whittled down to just three companies. There's Universal, the biggest, Sony, and Warner Music. Here's something you may not know. At last estimate, about 110,000 songs are uploaded to the streaming music services every day. Of that number, only about 4% are from those three major labels. The rest is from indie labels and do-it-yourself musicians. So let's flip that around. 96% of all new music comes from independent musicians. The market share for indie labels has been rising by double digits for almost 25 years now. Indie music, or at least material from artists not directly signed to one of the three majors, was an important aspect to the music of the 2010s. Major label acts were still important, but without the indies, it would have been a pretty empty decade. But thanks to the sheer volume of new music and some crafty distribution by indie-friendly companies, we got to hear a lot of it. The width and breadth of indie music over those 10 years was staggering. And without the influence of independent musicians and the styles and trends that they brought along with them, major label mainstream rock would have been much different. So let's examine that. This is part two of the history of rock in the 2010s.
7: What happened last night?
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1: Milky Chance, with the song first released in Germany in 2012. And by 2014, it had become an international hit. In fact, they were one of the biggest indie success stories of the decade. Hello again, I'm Alan Cross, and this is part two of an examination of the rock in the 2010s. Enough times passed, I think, I hope, that we have some perspective on what happened over that decade. Indie music was a major part of our soundtrack for the 2010s, and there were some interesting trends and commonalities. First and foremost, the overall sound of rock was softer and more poppy than what we saw during the aughts. Sure, plenty of bands went for it with big guitars and screaming vocals. But from a 30,000-foot view, the general assessment was things were, less ear-splitting when it came to the new acts and sounds of the decade. This was a direct result of the sounds percolating through all the different levels of indie rock. Now, I think we have to rewind to the end of the financial crisis of 2008, because that's when we see the reappearance of a trend that goes back decades. Now, traditionally in music, when the economy bounces back from something awful and the gloom lifts, music tends to get happier and poppier, at least in the short term. So let's go back to the oil crisis of the 1970s. Once things settled down into a new normal, what did we get? Well, we got new wave, which was almost the flip side of punk. More striking, though, was disco, which was pure good time music. All that crashed in a terrible recession that began in 1980. But once the gloom of that began to lift around 1983, 84, what did we get? A period where pop music dominated. The next recession came in 1990, which, as we all know, begat grunge and the intense alt-rock that we saw early in that decade. But then by 1996, economies were doing well, and all people wanted was happy pop music. The financial crisis of 2008 was a little different. It really did seem that the world was heading over some kind of a cliff. But when things got better, it reinforced the strength of pop in the decades-long pop versus rock cycle and actually helped extend that run. Stock markets went on a tear, and even if you didn't personally benefit, that still helped shift the mood. Helping along was the election of Barack Obama on his platform of hope. And when you have a Democrat in the White House and the economy is humming along, music, which you remember is always downstream from what's happening in society, kept humming a happy tune. There's another element to this. Rock also got happier, or at least less intense than it was otherwise expected to be. You know, loud big guitars were still there, but so many new acts went in another direction, especially alt-rock. What kind of music was big? Well, acoustic guitars, mandolins, banjos, ukuleles, accordions, played by a new generation of individual singer-songwriters, duos, or small combos. Not a Marshall stack in sight, for example.

What Gotye was doing in 2012 was a continuation of what took hold in about 2009 with the arrival of Mumford & Sons. When they appeared, they sounded fresh and different. They had cross-genre appeal. They had cross-generational appeal. And they were extremely successful commercially. They helped usher in a new generation of softer-sounding and poppier alt-rock. Of Monsters and Men, Kaleo, George Ezra, Vance Joy, Hozier, Congos, Walk Off the Earth, and Walk the Moon. In many cases, these acts came from the world of indie labels who had distribution deals with the major labels. Here's an example from 2010. One of the biggest singles from Vampire Weekend's Contra album, which was released on the indie label XL, was a song about a non-alcoholic Mexican drink that you might find at a hipster spot.

That song offers a nice segue into hipster culture, which has a history that goes back to at least 2000. By 2010, those attitudes and that fashion and those trends had become ingrained everywhere. I quote from a book called Hipstermatic, which was published in 2011. While mainstream society of the 2000s has been busying itself with reality television, dance music, and locating the whereabouts of Britney Spears' underpants, an uprising was quietly and conscientiously taking place behind the scenes. Long-forgotten styles of clothing, beer, cigarettes, and music were becoming popular again. Retro was cool, the environment was precious, and old was the new. Kids wanted to wear Sylvia Plath's cardigans and Buddy Holly's glasses. They reveled in the irony of making something so nerdy so cool. They wanted to live sustainably and eat organic, gluten-free grains. Above all, they wanted to be recognized for being different, to diverge from the mainstream and carve a cultural niche all for themselves. For this new generation, style wasn't something you could buy in a department store. It became something you found in a thrift shop, or ideally, made yourself. The way to be cool wasn't to look like a television star. It was to look like as though you've never seen television. If that's your lifestyle, which is already contrarian, it's going to extend to your taste in music. By 2013, hipster music was actually a thing. Some of it was older, if not markedly retro. And one of the favorites in this subgroup was a Louisiana band called Neutral Milk Hotel, especially their 1998 indie album, In the Aeroplane Over the Sea. If that was your scene, I'm going to bet that you and your like-minded friends could also agree on indie-era Radiohead, LCD Sound System, Bright Eyes, Arcade Fire, Wilco, Tame Impala, Bon Iver, Fleet Foxes. And these guys, who were so intertwined with hipster culture that they actually became a meme.

0: A band that sold nearly 3 million copies of their debut album, the product of an indie label called Dual Tone. Back with more of our analysis of the sounds and trends of the 2010s in just a sec.
1: You say you can't imagine your child being diagnosed with cancer, but you can. Imagine thinking your child has a tummy ache, but it's actually a tumor. Imagine some kids are headed to practice, and yours is headed to another procedure. Imagine your only option is putting your child through an aggressive, life-threatening treatment made for adults, and then imagine it didn't even work. Imagine every week there's yet another appointment and another payment you can't afford. Imagine your child's immune system is failing, and your support system is too. Imagine losing your job, losing your home, and then losing it all.
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0: Not all of the alt-rock of the 2010s was of the pop variety played on banjos and dulcimers, although for once at a time it certainly felt like it. Older groups, the Foo Fighters, Linkin Park, Black Keys, Chili Peppers, Green Day, Queens of the Stone Age, Royal Blood, Muse, Blink-182, Pearl Jam, they just kept doing what they did best. The 2010s also saw the rise of a new radio format that focused on the harder end of alt-rock. This format, which was born in the U.S. and for the most part remained largely an American thing, although there were half a dozen such stations in Canada and a couple in Australia, involved zero bands playing banjos and dulcimers. Its roots go back to the nu metal era of the late 1990s. These are called active rock radio stations, and they play the hard and heavy stuff. A little bit of classic rock, but mostly new stuff. And there are two ways to look at this format. It's considered polarizing and too driven by testosterone, or it's the format that upholds the traditional rock values of alternative music. Take your pick. Well, active rock radio stations focused on new material. They also played homage to, Guns N' Roses and AC/DC and Led Zeppelin and Van Halen and Ozzy and Sabbath and Def Leppard and Jimi Hendrix. Throw in a few metal bands from the 80s and 2000s and you get the idea. But there was also some crossover with alternative rock stations, Offspring, Foo Fighters, Bush, and so on. Incorporating these artists made the format less of a niche thing. Even though the focus was on men between the ages of 18 and 34, the appeal of these radio stations seeped beyond that. Many active rock radio stations saw ratings growth in the 2010s as people looked for something louder and different, and for some looking for angry music in the era of Donald Trump. This naturally got the attention of record labels, and keeping with our overall theme of this episode, many of them were of the independent variety. They saw active rock outlets as a viable third option to promote new music behind alternative stations and mainstream rock outlets. And this benefited a ton of acts. This included Korn and Slipknot, the two most successful survivors of the nu metal era. We can also include Breaking Benjamin, Shinedown, Avenged Sevenfold, Five Finger Death Punch, Disturbed, Tool, System of a Down, and of course, Metallica. One of the most consistently successful bands of the decade, thanks to active rock radio programming, was Canada's 3 Days Grace. While they all but disappeared from a lot of alternative stations, they were staples of active rock. And by the end of the decade, they broke Van Halen's 20-year-old record for the most number one singles on the mainstream rock chart with 15, thanks largely to the support they got from those American active rock radio stations. Here's one of those number one songs.

One area of rock that saw a decline in the early part of the 2010s was pop punk. It never went away. I mean, we still had bands like Green Day and The Offspring and Blink-182 and Panic at the Disco. But overall, the popularity of pop punk was less than we saw in the early 2000s. Let me give you some examples. Sum 41, Simple Plan, and Newfound Glory were nowhere as big as they had once been. Well, why? Well, maybe a couple of reasons. First of all, pop radio stations, the kind that would have incorporated pop punk as part of their playlists, squeezed this music out in favor of more dance-oriented tunes. Second, magazines that championed this subgenre either shrank, think alternative press, or disappeared entirely, like Amp. Third, emo, which had been a driving force of punk pop a decade earlier, had largely gone out of fashion. The fact that My Chemical Romance broke up in 2013 did not help, or that the Warped Tour disappeared, or that Blink-182, one of the biggest of all the pop punk bands, if not the biggest, had started to really sputter. Fourth, the big pop punk bands from the early 90s and the aughts had grown up. Now, it's really hard to maintain that essential youthful angst when you're approaching 50. Same thing if you were a fan of the music. At some point, you got to leave your teenage angst behind. All these things conspired to create a downward spiral. Pop punk bands no longer headline festivals like Coachella or Lollapalooza. Venues that were once known for booking these bands either closed or moved to booking different acts. And the pop side of alt rock was dominated by folky acoustic guitars and banjo bands, which seemed to be taking up all the oxygen. Now, as usual, there were exceptions, but not a whole lot. We might point to Paramore, but a better example is probably Fall Out Boy, who actually returned from a hiatus in 2013 with an album that they called Save Rock and Roll.

Let's now swing over to Europe and see how rock fared over there in the 2010s. Starting with the UK, where alt-rock did actually pretty well, at least as far as chart performance was concerned. Once again, acts from indie labels did great. Arctic Monkeys, Mumford & Sons, Foals, Alt-J, Two Door Cinema Club. Meanwhile, the monsters did well, and that would include Coldplay and Muse and Gorillaz. In 2014, Royal Blood became the first rock band formed within the last decade to win a Brit Award for Best British Group. Pretty good. Heavy metal and hard rock, again, groups drawn largely from indie labels, saw an increased presence on the charts. And this was a nice change from a long stretch where American metal and hard rock bands pretty much had the British market to themselves, with a couple of bands like Accept and Scorpions thrown in. Of all the scenes in Britain during this decade, folk probably saw the largest growth. I mean, think about it. What started with Mumford & Sons in the aughts expanded to Laura Marling, Jake Bugg, Ben Howard, and of course, Ed Sheeran, who would end up as one of the most successful solo performers in the world by the end of the decade. Then there was Lorde, originally a teenaged indie musician of New Zealand who began dropping songs on SoundCloud in 2012. She released an EP called The Love Club for free because she knew that fans, most of them as young as her, didn't have access to her credit card so they couldn't get streaming music services. And when this song took off, she was signed up by Universal. And over 2013, it became a worldwide monster and an anthem for millennials everywhere. And she was just 17. I've never

0: Of all the new artists to come out of the Southern Hemisphere, Lorde was the biggest. While she ended up moving across several genres and formats, thanks to some very intensive promotional marketing by her label, which also included multiple remixes and multiple promotional campaigns, her career began as an alternative artist. The strategy worked brilliantly. The single sold 10 million units. Her debut album, Pure Heroine, was a top 10 in nearly a dozen countries and sold somewhere around 6 million copies. Absolutely astounding numbers in the era of streaming. When we come back, we're going to switch things up a bit. We'll segue from the entry of youth and new blood of the decade to the heroes that left us.
1: Roto-Rooter is number one in the number two business, and we've been that way since 1935. But don't take our word for it. JC writes, and I quote, "We had an expensive ring." Oh, this is going to be good. "An expensive ring that was accidentally flushed down the toilet by a small child in our household. I'm sorry. Could a guy get a little music?" We called Roto-Rooter in a panic at 10 p.m. to see if they could send someone over to retrieve it. Not only did David drive straight to our house from a previous job, he spent 2 hours snaking the ring out from the sewer. We will never forget that he didn't give up until he retrieved that ring. Another 5-star rating. Call 1-800-GET-ROTO now. Cue the jingle.
0: Last segment of this episode of our look back on the 2010s, things are going to get grim because we have to talk about something that's only going to get worse in the 2020s. And that is the inevitability of the death of our music heroes. The death of a rock star has always affected us, but in the mid-2010s, there started to be a lot more of them. In retrospect for me, this grim realization began on December the 3rd, 2015, when Scott Weiland was found dead on his tour bus in the parking lot of a hotel not far from Minneapolis. Weiland was always dancing on the edge of something fatal with his drug and drinking habits and the spurts of self-destructive behavior. But then came 2016. The year had barely started when we heard about Bowie. It was with his death on January 10th, 2016, that the hard truth about our aging heroes really began to set in. Bowie was supposed to be different, eternal, immortal. The world of rock without Bowie? Unthinkable. But the liver cancer he'd been battling quietly and out of sight finally took him. He laid down for a nap on a Sunday afternoon and never got up. Bowie released 2 albums in the 2010s. The first was The Next Day in 2013, which hit number one on the charts, making it his most successful album in 30 years. And the second one was hard to take because it was released on January 8th, 2016, about 48 hours before he died. Black Star was recorded in New York in complete secrecy. No one except a handful of people knew anything about it. A couple of singles had been released earlier. One was called Lazarus, which upon close inspection showed that Bowie knew that the end was near.

David Bowie and Lazarus from his final album, Black Star, released as a parting gift just hours before he died. And from that point on, the deaths just seemed to snowball for the rest of 2016. In fact, CNN called 2016 the year the music died, and I swear created a whole new category on Wikipedia. This is just a partial list because, frankly, we don't have time to go through everyone who died in 2016. January 18th, Glenn Frey of the Eagles, complications from intestinal surgery. January 29th, two members of the Jefferson Airplane, Paul Kantner, multiple organ failure, and Siggy Anderson, COPD. February 18th, Paul Gordon of the B-52s, heart failure. March 8th, Beatles producer George Martin. He was 90 years old. March 10th, Keith Emerson, keyboardist for Emerson, Lake & Palmer, suicide. Well, here's a big one. April 21st, Prince, a fentanyl overdose. May 19th, John Barry, an early member of the Beastie Boys, dementia. May 21st, Nick Menza of Megadeth, heart failure. July 16th, Alan Vega of Suicide, the groundbreaking New York band from the early 1970s. July 26th, Sandy Pearlman, producer of everyone from Blue Oyster Cult to The Clash, a stroke. August 17th, James Woolley, a one-time member of Nine Inch Nails, complications from spinal surgery. September 9th, Prince Buster, a great ska pioneer, a stroke. October 18th, Pete Burns of Dead or Alive, cardiac arrest. November 7th, Leonard Cohen, cancer. November 22nd, Craig Gill of Inspiral Carpets, suicide. December 7th, Greg Lake, another member of Emerson, Lake & Palmer, cancer. December 24th, Rick Parfitt of Status Quo, blood poisoning. And December 25th, George Michael, heart failure. The bad news continued in 2017, although I think 2016 kind of prepared us for the shocks to come. Butch Trucks of the Allman Brothers, John Wetton of Roxy Music in Asia, Steve Lang of April Wine, Chuck Berry, Jay Giles of the Jay Giles Band, Saxa, the saxophone player with English Beat, Walter Becker of Steely Dan. Tom Petty left us that October, and that was followed 2 weeks later by the departure of Gord Downie. We knew that one was coming, but when he died, it was still a shock. In November 2017, Malcolm Young of AC/DC, then David Cassidy of the Partridge Family, followed by Pat D'Anizio of the Smithereens. The wave continued in 2018. Fast Eddie Clark of Motorhead, Dolores O'Riordan of the Cranberries, Mark E. Smith of The Fall, Vinnie Paul of Pantera, Aretha Franklin, Pete Shelley of the Buzzcocks. And then the decade finished with the loss of Rick Ocasek of the Cars, Ginger Baker of Cream, Eddie Money, Keith Flint of the Prodigy, Ranking Roger of both the English Beat and General Public, Marie Fredriksson, singer with Roxette, cult favorite Daniel Johnson, and Mark Hollis of Talk Talk. Again, those are just the final 4 years of the decade, and that's a very, very abbreviated list. Most of the names I mentioned died from some kind of medical issue or old age, but there were also many suicides, and perhaps two of the most shocking came within 2 months of each other in 2017. Chris Cornell on May 17th in a hotel room in Detroit, and then 2 months later on what would have been Chris's 53rd birthday, his good friend Chester Bennington at his home in Los Angeles. Here he is with Linkin Park from 2007.

0: Here is the brutal truth about our musical heroes. A lot of them are in their 70s and even 80s. Many of them lived hard lives filled with sex, drugs, and rock and roll. They spent a lot of time on the road, late nights, no sleep, bad food, too much alcohol. The actuarial tables say that they're approaching the end of their life expectancies. It's an awful thing to say, but when I get around to doing a review of the 2020s, the in memoriam list is going to contain a lot of big, big names. Back with a look ahead to part three of our history of rock in the 2010s in just a sec. On part three of this review of rock in the 2010s, we're going to continue to examine the fragmentation and segmentation of rock that began as soon as rock was born in the 1950s. In the 2010s, we saw an explosion of new genres and subgenres and sub-subgenres and even sub-sub-sub-sub-subgenres, all aided by new ideas, creative cross-pollination, and new technology. We'll even try to put a number on the number of music genres that exist in the universe today. And let me tell you something, it is a very large number. If you missed part one of this series, it's available as a podcast wherever you go to download podcasts. And when the series wraps up, every episode will be there for the taking. There are also hundreds of other ongoing history episodes waiting for you as well. Take as many as you'd like. As always, you're invited to visit my website, ajournalofmusicalthings.com, which is updated every single day. And you should sign up for the free newsletter, which offers a summary of the day's coolest and most interesting music stories. It comes out, like I said, every day. I'm also lurking around Twitter, Facebook, Threads, and even TikTok. And if you have any comments or questions, send them to alan@alancross.ca. Technical productions by Rob Johnston. We'll see you next time for part three of the history of rock in the 2010s. I'm Alan Cross.
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13: From the National Newsroom of the Canadian Press, I'm John Kennedy. British Columbia NDP leader David Eby says he supports the calls to hold artificial intelligence companies like OpenAI criminally responsible for their actions. The appeal comes after a U.S.-based magazine reported the company's chatbot coached the Tumbler Ridge school shooter before the deadly attack.
14: These companies cannot be trusted. They need to be regulated. And frankly, if the allegations in that media reporting are true, they need to be criminally charged, because there is nobody who should be permitted to engage in the kind of conduct that OpenAI has. And I hope and I look forward to the day when we celebrate with the families that some justice, some little piece of justice is done for them.
13: A report from Mother Jones says the shooter used various prompts to circumvent safety controls after gaining insight on how to do that from the chatbot. Ottawa's decision to not join international criticism of Turkey's crackdown on LGBTQ plus organizations is drawing attention as Canada works towards a possible trade agreement with the country. Foreign Affairs Minister Anita Anand says Canada's absence from a joint statement should not be interpreted as a change in its support for the LGBTQ plus community. Multiple police forces across Canada are investigating threats made against Islamic schools. Canadian Press reporter Jason White has the story.
7: 9 Islamic schools across Canada are on high alert after each receiving emails this week threatening violence against Muslims. The Muslim Association of Canada says the same anonymous email was sent to schools in Ontario, BC, and Quebec over a 24-hour period.
13: Public Safety Minister Gary Anandasangari wrote in a statement that he is deeply disturbed by the threats. The latest data from Statistics Canada shows the number of police-reported hate crimes against Muslims rose by more than 170% between 2020 and 2024. New Brunswick is getting $461 million in federal infrastructure funding, with money divided among housing, education, and health projects. Ottawa says $305 million will go towards housing and post-secondary priorities, while New Brunswick earmarked $155 million for health infrastructure. On New York's Long Island, they're bracing for a nor'easter churning in the Atlantic. Weathercasters are warning storm surge could bring flooding along with heavy rain and rip currents. Melissa Slavin says she's not yet ready to pack up and head for higher ground, but she is stocking up so the kids will be ready for a 48-hour indoor-only weekend.
8: Sure, buying extra groceries, preparing, rescheduling all the kids' sports for this weekend and the plans, and hoping that it passes through.
13: New York and New Jersey already have declared states of emergency in counties expected to see the worst of the storm, and they've urged everyone to take it seriously. This is the Canadian Press. In sports, Freddy Peralta pitched into the sixth inning to help the Tampa Bay Rays deny Philadelphia a third straight shot at clinching a wild card spot as the AL East champion Rays beat the Phillies 2-0. The Phillies lost their third straight and delayed a potential clincher until at least tomorrow, when they throw a bullpen game against the Rays. Kazuma Okamoto hit two doubles, driving in three runs to power the Toronto Blue Jays past the Cincinnati Reds 6-5. Alejandro Kirk and Okamoto each had an RBI double in the first inning for an early 2-0 Toronto lead. Then Vladimir Guerrero Jr., Okamoto, and Nathan Lucas drove in runs with base hits in a four-run seventh to retake the lead. The Ottawa Senators have acquired goaltender Jonas Johansson from the Tampa Bay Lightning in exchange for future considerations. From the Canadian Press, I'm John Kennedy.
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16: All right, welcome to Middays. I'm Drex from 102.1 The Edge with you for the next few hours. How is everybody doing? Welcome to Wednesday morning, just after 9 o'clock. For our Toronto listeners, did you partake in the debate? No, of course you didn't. No one partook in the debate. The only people I know that watched the debate last night was Greg Brady, the morning show host at 6:40 in Toronto, and his producer, Good. No one else watched it. Were you there? Did you listen? Like, here's the thing about debates. If you love going to debates because you want to know what policies and what things leaders are going to say, then go to debates. But the vast majority of us do not care. We don't consume them. We don't watch what they're saying. If you're a serious voter, you're probably watching the news on the internet, looking at their platforms on the internet as well, and making up your vote that way. I don't think you are going, oh, gotta watch that debate tonight on
17: the
16: stream.
17: What will make you watch it, though?
16: Nothing! Absolutely nothing. You know,
17: if Rick Lee was there, would you watch
16: it? No,
17: Rick,
16: absolutely.
17: Did he show up?
16: Honestly, it's the most boring thing. Let's be honest here. I'd like to know the streaming numbers. How many people? I know who moderated it was Alan Carter from City TV, right? Used to work here at 6:40. And look, that guy knows his stuff. So he's the right guy for the job for that. But still, because half of these politicians, they only stick to their talking points,
17: the script.
16: They stick to their talking points. They stick to their attacks of each other, which is pretty common. But it's basically like when you watch a federal leaders debate or a provincial debate, what are you looking at? You're looking at, okay, can this person comfortably carry this province on their shoulders?
17: And then more.
16: The fact of the matter is the vast majority of us are too stupid to understand who's doing what. We vote for people at face value. Like, I understand people that listen to talk radio are probably more involved in understanding politics and understanding policies than most people, right? That's why talk radio exists, because there is an appetite and an audience for it. But the vast majority of us that are regular everyday voters don't vote like that. Believe it or not, we actually vote on personality and looks. That's how vacuous we are as humans, is we're going to vote for the guy in the neat and tidy Brooks Brothers suit over the guy who can't brush his hair. It really is that simple.
18: I don't know. Boris Johnson couldn't brush his hair.
16: Right.
18: He won.
16: Yeah, sure. He won, but he didn't last very long.
18: That's true, too.
16: Right? So I'm so glad they cover the debates, because I want nothing to, I don't want to talk about it, but I'm deadly serious when I say I don't need to discuss debate with people on talk radio, because you already have consumed everything. You already know what's going on. You already know who you're going to vote for. You know, you already, if you're a Brad Bradford supporter, you know you're already going to vote for that guy. If you support Chris Alexander, you've already made up your mind, in your mind, who you're going to vote for coming up. And the same thing is if you're a child supporter, you know who you're going to vote for. Now, it is fascinating, because we did speak to Rick Lee yesterday. And I did say, I wonder how many of the others that are running for mayor are going to come out of the woodwork. So there was one that contacted the boss. He's an OG Greektown dude. Owns a restaurant on Pape.
18: Peter, if you're listening, give us a call.
16: Yeah, because Peter reached out yesterday. I was like, yeah, let's get him on. Here's the thing is that I got to figure out whether these are legitimate candidates or joke candidates. Rick Lee, you know, I know he's a joke candidate, right? This guy, Peter, you may not even know who he is, but he's a legitimate candidate and he's serious about it. So hopefully we'll have a chat to him about it very soon. All right, here's the other thing that we're covering off on this morning, too, is did you see Trump at the United Nations yesterday? Trump actually had to go at Caitlin Collins from CNN out the front of the UN. He's like, you shouldn't be here covering me. And she goes, I have media credentials for the UN. Thank you. Mm. So, yeah, they were covering him. And I love the just level of stupidity this guy's at. You know, AI, artificial intelligence, we're talking about AI a lot. He doesn't like the name AI.
19: The United States also totally rejects any attempt to construct a globalist.
16: Does he sound drunk to you? He sounds drunk.
19: The United States also totally rejects any attempt to construct a globalist scheme to control.
16: He hasn't had his Adderall yet. I guess that's what's going on here.
19: For the artificial intelligence being spoken of so much now, here and after officially called super intelligence.
16: You're an idiot. Really?
19: So much now, here and after officially called super intelligence.
16: Okay, it's so, let me tell you how super intelligent AI is. Right now you've got this fake panic happening that AI is going to take over the world. What is actually happening is all of these oxygen-thieving CEOs of AI companies have realized that the money's going to dry up because they haven't invented anything new. AI, as you know it, is not AI. It's a computer program.
20: It's the data centers. That's where the money is.
16: That's all it is. Yeah. It's just you put a request in. It's no different to going to the find bar on your Mac and finding. It's the same thing. It's just a computer program. They've called it AI. And now they're raising the panic alarm going, oh, you've got to regulate us, got to regulate us. No, what's happening is you're about to crash the market. And this is you trying to save your own ass. That's exactly what's happening. The world knows it. We all know it. Some dumbasses out there are going to fall for it, hook, line, and sink. And most of you probably have. It's not super intelligent. There's nothing super intelligent about it. I know when someone has sent me a script written in AI. Mm-hmm.
18: How can you tell?
16: I can tell. I can tell because it is like worded like a 10-year-old's trying to do a thesis. All right? It's like a 10-year-old going, I'm doing a PhD in music. So I'm going to write, what are all these extra words? What, did you get a thesaurus and it was just sitting next to you? No, you put this in AI. I can tell. We can tell. You can read it. It doesn't sound natural. Even copywriters who are paid to write commercials for radio, this used to be a television producer, yeah. Right? Copywriters who write copy, when you read their copy, if they're worth their salt, you can understand what they're trying to sell you. Right? Or you can understand what the script is. Same with journalists that go, okay, we're going to write a 2-minute script for this news story. You're going to be able to tell the difference. All right. So he says it's super intelligent. But have a listen to this. This is, who is this guy? Huskerl?
18: Husker, Husk in real life.
16: Husk in real life. All right. So he has a conversation with ChatGPT about how many E's are in the word 17. All right. Listen to this.
0: What AI model am I talking to right now?
21: GPT-6.
0: And that's like the smartest one ever?
21: Yeah. Pretty much as smart as it gets right now.
17: Uh-huh. Okay.
0: Okay. So you would know how to spell 17?
21: S-E-V-E-N-T-E-E-N.
0: How many E's is that?
21: 3?
0: No, it's 4.
21: Let's go through it. S-E-V-E-N-T-E-E-N. Those are 3 E's.
0: You said 4 E's. And if I'm right, can you admit that I'm smarter than you?
21: I said 3 E's, and it's 3.
0: No, it's 4.
16: Yeah, it is 4. What?
18: Behold, super intelligence.
16: Yeah, so intelligent. So intelligent. I don't think the American president gets to rename what it is. Mind you, it shouldn't be called AI to begin with. It's not artificial intelligence. It's just a computer program. It's not super intelligent. There's nothing super or intelligent about it.
18: Should be artificial intelligence.
16: It's rubbish, and we're all being conned. We're all being conned. This is the ultimate pyramid scheme. Because guess what? They're not going to be able to make any money. They already have proven to us they cannot make any money off this. So now we're sitting in a world where we've been told, oh, AI could kill us by 2030. It's not going to, if anything, the environment's going to kill you by 2030. You get more chance of being killed by an environmental anomaly in the next 3 years than you do from a supercomputer. Let's not be stupid.
17: Unless you get in the ring with him. Like the other day, the robots versus...
16: I don't think we should have robots in rings. All right, that's not even... That's the thing is, once again, not AI. It's a robot that's controlled by a human.
17: It still has...
16: It's not AI. It's not artificial, and it's not intelligent.
17: It's still coding.
16: Yeah, but it's controlled by a computer program.
17: Which is AI.
16: No, that's not
17: Python
16: AI.
17: No.
16: Or... Is it? Is it artificial and is it intelligent? It's neither of those things. It's a computer program. AI is rubbish. AI is rubbish. The word AI is rubbish. Superintelligence is rubbish. It's all rubbish. And you're all being conned. Oh, I use Claude to send emails. Why? Why? You can't send a quick email? Like, have we lost the ability to, you know, correctly grammatize our sentences? Like, come on. Like, I know when an email that comes to me is written in AI. I can just tell by the way it's worded.
17: It's built in now in some, like, Outlook.
16: We have it built into our email. Do you use it? Do you use Gemini? No. Who does?
17: You got to pay for that, no?
16: You can get tokens from the company, but I think that's for the C-suite. I don't think that's for us. They can use AI all they want, but I guarantee you within 10 years, they won't be using AI. I don't think any corporation is going to be using AI for their emails or anything. Right? I just don't think they're doing it. All right, let's take a break here when we come back. A lot of stuff we want to cover off on the show today, including people having to share their wildest stories they've had to explain to another adult. Yes, an adult explaining something basic to another adult. It happens every day. There's some wild examples. Plus, there is speculation this morning that the PWHL is going to make an announcement at the Hockey Hall of Fame here in Toronto. And it may have something to do with the CBC and Hockey Night in Canada. We're just hearing rumors at this stage. Hopefully, at around 10, we'll chat to somebody in the know on this. So lots more to come on Midday. Stay there.
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16: All right, welcome back to Midday. Drex here from 102.1 The Edge in Toronto. Here for the next 3 hours, then Bob DiGiulio is going to be on the radio. How comfortable would you all be with a 32-hour work week, 4-day work week?
18: Hell yeah.
16: Sign me up. Where do we start?
18: Like, when? Where's the politician with this on their platform?
16: There's no politician doing this.
18: There should be.
16: There's no politician.
18: That's how you get the vote.
16: You and I both know that there is a concerted effort, and in this country and others, to get everybody back to the office. Mm-hmm. Because real estate investors are losing billions every year on unused downtown real estate.
18: Yeah.
16: That's why your boss wants you back at work, not because you need to be back at work, is because we've set up our system so rich people stay rich. I'm sorry, if people aren't working in the office anymore and your business goes into the toilet, that's on you. It's no different to owning a restaurant that people discover they don't like anymore. It's on you.
18: Yeah.
16: So if the flavor has changed that we're not going back to the office, maybe you should get out of commercial real estate. And maybe we should turn some of these commercial real estate properties into housing. Imagine, you know, it's very easy to convert an office building to an apartment block. It's honestly the easiest thing to do. They've done it in Calgary a few times.
18: Oh, interesting.
16: So let's get this done. All right, 32-hour work week. Yes, we're all in agreement of this.
18: Hell yeah.
16: Obviously.
20: Yeah, I think so too. I mean, like, if Or even reduce hours, like, I don't know, 10 to 3, 10 to 2.
2: Oh, you want to reduce the hours on a daily basis, daily like basis. A shorter work day?
20: Yeah, like just so we don't run into the rush hour day.
2: So
20: morning and afternoon.
2: CTV News did a great story on this. They spoke to Anita Scheiser, an associate professor in the Department of Management at the University of Guelph. She said that the 32-hour work week, known as the reduced work week, is being sold in the proposed bill. This is in the States, by the way, as not leading to any loss of pay or benefits, but would likely include. Authorization for overtime. So it's weird. It's like, okay, you work 4 days a week, but we may need you an extra 8 hours a week. So it's a 40-hour work week anyway.
20: You're on call, pretty much.
2: Right.
20: Yeah.
2: All right. So what is the work week here? We do, I think most of us work an 8-hour-ish day or a 7-hour, 30-minute day.
20: Yeah.
2: Right. But we kind of break, radio is weird like that because in talk radio, we kind of break it up. Like you and I might chat in the afternoon.
18: Yeah.
2: There's 15 minutes there. We might start chatting at like 5:30, 6 o'clock in the morning, and then I get here by 7.
18: Yeah.
2: Right. So we're not here doing a full 8 hours work. It's kind of a split thing.
18: Yeah.
2: Right. Whereas some of my work I'm allowed to do from my house and some of it I can come to the studio. So I think it's so weird because when I hear about a 4 day work week, I'm like anyone that works in the media, that doesn't apply to them.
18: Mm-hmm.
2: Because radio is a 5 day week thing, then weekends. It's never going to change. And I think you're always going to have that argument from bosses going, well, you know, we need a full week. But at what point do people start taking it seriously? Because some Scandinavian countries already have four day work weeks.
18: Do they? Who?
2: I don't know which one. One of them either trialed it or is currently doing it, or that you can have the option of. I mean, anyone can have a 4 day work week. Just work part time.
20: Yeah, I was just talking to a caller. They were saying the transportation industry, they kind of do this. 4 days on, 4 days off.
2: Okay, that makes sense because that's a rough job, man.
20: Like, yeah, but they work like 10 hours a day per se, and then
2: 4 days and 40. Okay, that
20: adds up to like 40 hours.
2: Did they say it was a good, good?
20: He loves it.
2: Oh, okay, because he gets a chance to rest for a few days.
20: Yeah, you can plan your life a little bit better too.
2: Oh, absolutely, and it's worth us remembering as we talk about this that the number one job for males between the age of 20 and 45, the number one job for women between 20 and 45, men, it's driving trucks, mm-hmm. deliveries.
18: Really?
2: The most employed, like if you look at individual Canadians, how many truck drivers? Highest employer. Driving a truck, anything, could be concrete truck, delivery truck, semi, whatever it is. Number one job for women between the age of 20, no, is actually retail.
20: Retail,
2: Age between 20 and 45. That's the number one employer for women over 20. So you've got two different types of jobs. Both can have very long hours.
20: Yeah.
2: And you could be asked to do overtime at any stage. So while we talk about it in a glorious way that a 4 day work week would be magical, I think it's rare that any of us will ever work a 4 day work week unless we choose to go, all right, I don't want to work full-time anymore. I'm just going to work a few days a week.
18: I feel like that's what I said when I was in high school, that cannabis will be legal in my lifetime. People would say, nah, you're never going to see that.
2: What's that got to do with a four-day work week?
18: Well, you just said it's not. None of us are going to work it. Oh. I think eventually it'll happen. It'll happen.
2: All right, so in your mind, the perfect job would be a four-day work week, you working at a cannabis dispensary then, right?
18: Potentially. I don't know.
2: You want to be a bud tender? Pays more than radio, I'll tell you that.
18: It's probably on
20: what day would you choose? Like, would you take Friday off or Monday off?
18: I think Friday off would be easier because people are already kind of mentally checked out on Friday, but I would prefer to have Mondays
2: off. I work with people that are mentally checked out on Monday. Come on.
20: Tough weekend.
2: Have you met the people around here? Zombies on a Monday morning. I would, and this is just going to upset all of you, I'd take the Wednesday off.
18: Oh, that is the worst.
20: Why? I can see that, yeah. Mid-break.
18: Middle of the day, it's like having a Sunday in the middle of the week.
2: Yeah, but I got to wake up early the next day. Hang on, I still got my weekends to myself.
18: Yeah, but then you only got 2 days. You can pack those together and get 3 days off.
2: 2 days on, 1 day off. 2 days on, 2 days off. Two days on, 1 day off. I'm okay with that.
20: That sounds good. Especially if like you're trying to go to a doctor's appointment and you got to take day off.
2: Here's what's fascinating. I love that I work for a large media company that if I say, hey, I got to go get my butt looked at, they're going to let me go to the doctor, no questions asked. But I usually open with that. I got to go to my doctor and get my butt looked at. If you open with getting your butt looked at, they're not going to question whether you need to go to the doctor. I've actually been here because my doctor's across the street. I've been here doing a show. And quickly went over to my doctor's appointment and then was back to for the next time I had to talk.
18: Just a quick look.
2: Strategy.
18: Yeah.
2: Strategy. If you need to go to a doctor's appointment, open with that. Got to go to the doctor, get my butt looked at. No one's going to question it. Did you not know that?
20: Oh, I mean, yeah. I'm just kind of speaking for the listeners. No, that's the tip.
2: That's the tip going forward. Oh, I got to go see a doctor. Say it's a butt thing. No one's going to question it.
18: So apparently, Iceland successfully trialed a 35 to 36 hour 4-day work week without pay cuts.
2: Yeah.
18: For public sector workers.
2: Uh-huh.
18: Leading to roughly 86% of the workforce having access to reduced hours. Belgium passed legislation allowing employees to request compressed 4-day work week, full-time hours squeezed into 4 days.
2: Okay.
18: So it's the same amount of hours.
2: Oh, so you just work a couple of extra hours each day.
18: The UAE, the United Arab Emirates, shifted to, for federal government workers, 4.5-day work week. United Kingdom, Spain, Portugal.
2: Hang on, just go back to the UAE for a second.
18: Okay.
2: Like, that's the job. Mm-hmm. Government worker, UAE, tax-free American dollars, sign me up.
18: Mm-hmm. Yeah. You just get money for life being
2: I got a friend that works in radio there. Ka-ching.
18: Oh, yeah.
2: She's 25, rolls around in a Carrera.
18: But
2: like, what?
18: Things are getting more expensive there, too. No one is immune to inflation.
2: Oh, yeah.
18: But go on.
20: No, would you rather have, like, 4 days on, like, on location than 1 day at home? Or
2: 4 days
20: on,
2: 4 days off?
20: Like, no, 4 days on and 1 day at working from home?
2: I kind of work 50% from home anyway, because I got a little studio at my house. Like, I could be doing this show from my house right now, but I'm not lazy. I come to work. I prefer to be here because the atmosphere is here. Look, honestly, if you can access and get yourself into a 4-day work week and that, works for you, by all means do it. I can imagine if, some parents would absolutely love a 4-day work week. Because they could take their kid out of childcare 1 day a week and not have to spend that money, right?
20: No, that's that, expensive, yeah.
2: 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But I like working a 5-day week, so I'm going to stick with it.
18: You're crazy.
2: 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All right? 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
2: 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When we come back, adults are sharing the wildest things they've had to explain to other adults. 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I'm going to be looking for your suggestions as well next as we continue. 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
7: All right, welcome back to Midday. Strikes here from 102.1 The Edge. Coming up after 10 o'clock this morning, we're going to chat to David Shelnut, the biking lawyer. The SIU has decided not to charge a Toronto cop after a cyclist was seriously injured in an arrest in May. Seriously injured. The cop crash tackled him in a bike lane.
8: Ouch.
7: On a regular bicycle. And the SIU's like, oh, yeah, we're not going to charge that guy. Really? Seems like police brutality to me. Like, there's no need to be that much of a heavy ass on people. Why did they crash tackle him? Oh, he ran a stop sign on a regular bicycle. I mean, I see people run stop signs in cars all the time. I don't see them getting crash tackled by police. How do you not get be held accountable for that? Crash tackling someone? Like, I understand if someone had a weapon or they were, like, imminent danger to somebody else or themselves, you might want to do that. But just crash tackling a cyclist? You're crazy. So we'll talk about that coming up after 10 this morning as well. There was also a lot of speculation this morning, and hopefully we're going to find out more. There is some speculation that the PWHL could be set to announce some sort of partnership with the CBC or with Hockey Night in Canada, because CBC retains the rights to Hockey Night in Canada. And as we learned in the last few months here, Rogers and Sportsnet, who own the bulk of the hockey rights, ain't going to broadcast that on the CBC anymore. They're going to put that on their own channels, which leaves a massive programming hole for the CBC.
8: Yeah.
7: So the speculation is, and I reiterate this, it's only speculation, that what could be happening this morning, there's a big announcement. We even called the assignment desk over at Global, and they weren't aware of this either. So at some time today, what were you told? Sometime between 9 and 1?
8: It was between 10 and 1.
7: Between 10 and 1.
8: At the Hockey Hall of Fame.
7: So at the Hockey Hall of Fame here in Toronto, PWHL making an announcement, and it has something to do with Hockey Night in Canada. We don't know what that is. But I'm excited to find out what it is. Because this is cool. If they put the women's hockey in the old Hockey Night in Canada slot, I mean, that would be great.
8: Yeah, think about the future for the sport, right? For the young girls.
7: And it is growing so quickly.
8: Yeah.
7: Like, all of these games are sellouts. Like, I've got friends that as soon as they were able to buy season's tickets to their local PWHL team, they were in on it. They're like, yes, absolutely, in on the ground floor. Like, I've already got a Scepter's toque. Right? So I want to see where this goes. What's going to happen with the TV stuff?
8: Well, I mean, Amazon Prime, they play it, right? They have rights to it as well on Tuesdays. So we'll see what the CBC picks up for Monday. Yeah.
7: This is exciting. I mean, no one's going to complain if there's more hockey on television, is there? And considering the hockey that is on television, congratulations. You're about to learn what extreme paywalls are.
8: Oh, ouch.
7: Yeah. You can watch the Maple Leafs game if you want, but have you paid your 100-plus membership to watch it? Or you can probably watch the PWHL for free at this point.
8: But it's hard to find scheduled games because you don't know where it's going to play now. Like, you got to, like, really search the games.
7: You got to do research. It should just be, which channel is it on?
8: Oh, you got to find it, which platform channel. It's crazy now.
7: Is there not, like, and this is just me being old school. You know when you remember when the newspaper would have that day's television guide?
8: Oh, TV guide.
7: Right. Where's the hockey fixtures? Tell me where the hockey fixtures are. Where can I watch them this week? Like, they're already predetermined. We already know that. But someone needs to do a grid for us. Maybe there's an online grid we don't even know about. But you're right. How much research do you have to go? I'm going to watch this game. I got to do some Googling first.
8: Yeah, it's tough to any sport now. It's tough. Yeah, you got to find it. It's tough.
7: So that's what's coming up after 10:30 or so. We're going to.

0: try and talk to somebody about it. All right. This is an insane story. BuzzFeed did this. I rarely, if ever, take any content from BuzzFeed, but this was just too good. Ed, thanks for finding this. Adults are sharing the wildest things they've had to explain to other adults. What do we mean by that? Well, I've got some examples here. And look, I'm going to open the phones on this as well. 416-870-6400, 1-888-225-TALK. We all have adults in our lives, and they may be the same age as us, where we have to, we hear them say something, and we have to go, oh, actually, no, that's not right. That's actually this. This is what this is. Oh, and usually 9 times out of 10, they kind of shocked that they didn't know what the actual truth was. For example, can I go through some of the examples here they gave us?
1: Go for it.
0: All right. Someone said to me, Anne Frank is a fictional character. Bro.
1: What?
0: Were you not paying attention in school?
2: They just probably thought it was not a real story.
0: Like, that's one of the main things. Like, when you go through high school and you learn about the Second World War and the Holocaust, that is one of the main key stories that you learn within that education. The Diary of Anne Frank. I was assigned to even read it in high school. So I'm a little bit gobsmacked that someone would actually think that. The other one here. I walked into the break room at work just in time to stop a coworker from cooking a can of corn in the microwave, an unopened can of corn. I mean, if you want to make a pipe bomb out of creamed corn, go for it. But geez, really?
2: Kind of makes you wonder, like, couldn't have been the first time, right? They must have done that before. But then wouldn't they realize what happened?
0: Look, my sister once put an egg in the microwave, still in the shell. Okay. And that did not end well for her.
2: Why did she think?
0: Well, it cooked, but it didn't crack. But as soon as she touched it, it exploded. The temperature, differentiation.
1: I think that happened to me once.
0: Oh, really?
1: I'm thinking about it. Yeah.
0: I think we all do. I think we all figure out the microwave pretty quickly. Usually when we're younger teenagers, we're allowed to use the microwave. You figure out pretty quickly what you shouldn't put in there.
1: Or dropping a hog dog in there. It just explodes.
0: Oh, my God.
1: Just gets huge.
0: Yeah. Putting foil in the microwave. Don't do that.
1: I did that.
0: You did?
1: It burned. Exploded.
2: Have you ever put a CD in the microwave?
0: No. What does it do?
2: Oh, it's like time traveling. It gets all electrical and it looks pretty cool.
0: Yeah, it sounds dangerous.
2: CD, but I mean,
0: another one here. I had to explain to a grown human who went to college for nursing that a semicircle was, and I had to literally tell her it was half a circle.
2: Having to explain a semicircle.
1: Yeah.
0: Okay. All right. So look, these are pretty good examples, and I'm wondering. Do you guys have any examples? Have you ever had to explain something to another adult? Because they weren't really like. Can you give me an example?
1: I'll come back to that, but I guess eggs, brown and white eggs. There's no difference.
0: Of course, there's no difference. What did someone think? They think brown chickens lay brown eggs and white chickens lay what? Really?
1: That's something
0: what
1: they like think? That.
2: Are brown chickens roosters? They don't lay eggs.
0: God. we're not that stupid, though, are we? This is, like, obviously a very small, minute amount of people. Here's another one. Had to explain to my cousin's husband, who was 35 at the time, that thunder does not come from two clouds crashing into each other. Oh, my goodness. Yeah. All right, so 416-870-6400, 1-888-225-TALK. This is fascinating. Who's on the line here? Who you got? Rob's in Yorkville. Hey, Rob. What have you had to explain to another grown adult?
3: So this is going to come in very handy for a lot of people listening right now.
0: Yeah.
3: On a 3-lane highway, like the 401, the left lane is a passing lane. It is not a fast lane.
0: Yes! Oh, read them!
3: Because fast means different things to different people.
0: Yeah.
3: So it is for passing. You pass, you move back into the center lane or the right lane if you're exiting. That's it. It's easy stuff. It's not for driving fast.
0: So here's my take on this. And Rob, maybe you'll hate it, maybe you'll love it. I have, and people usually crucify me on the internet when I bring this up. I think as holders of licenses for very large damaging vehicles, if they're driven incorrectly, I think we should all, as just a point of going through the motion, every 10 years, we should have to go do a physical driving test.
3: Just 100%.
0: Just to make sure that we are up with our skills. Like, guess
1: for
0: what?
1: Free,
0: no. You should pay for it. Just like, if you're 80 and you don't pass a driving test, like, even if you're 30 and you don't pass a driving test at 30, sorry, you don't get to drive. You have to do it again, just like a 16-year-old has to.
3: And the revenue. revenue that that would bring in. This, I'm 100% on board. Let's get this going.
0: Revenue raising, specifically?
3: I am running for mayor. I am running on this platform. You heard it here first.
0: Are you actually running for mayor? Are you one of the 57 people running for mayor of Toronto? Or?
3: I could be. You'll know when my platform launches.
2: Okay. Add the 32 work week to that.
0: Yeah, 32-hour work week, right?
3: done deal.
2: Right, you got my vote.
0: Robin Yorkville, thank you. All right, so 416-870-6400. Colo text that number. Did you just turn me down? Did you just turn my microphone down?
2: That's my bad.
0: Yeah. I was just like, what is happening? Lost volume all of a sudden. Okay, now it's too loud. What's going on? Okay, so here's what I want you to do. 416-870-6400.
1: Here, I got one.
0: 1-888-225-TALK.
1: People thinking that Mexico is in Central America, but it's really in North America.
0: It is North America, yes.
1: There.
0: Where's the line, by the way, just for people that need to know?
1: That's a big debate.
2: Panama, no?
1: No. No. The other side.
2: For Central America and South America?
1: Central America.
0: What's the break there? What point is North America up?
2: Oh, Mexico.
1: Mexico
2: up.
1: To U.S.
0: So from the bottom of Mexico up is North America.
1: Yeah.
0: Yeah, that's why it's called NAFTA. North America Free Trade Agreement.
1: I guess because it has to do with the Spanish speaking in Central America. And it's just right.
0: Well, look, there are still people out there that say that Mexican people speak Mexican, right? Ooh. You know those people, right? You know those people? It's like you don't understand that they speak Spanish? Like, come on.
2: Are you telling me that Central America is part of South America?
0: Central America is probably Central America. I don't know. Is it that weird peninsula type of thing that joins them together? I don't know. What are you talking about?
2: Because I thought, you know, Panama Canal divides
0: Is that
2: North
0: Central
2: America.
0: And then South?
2: Yeah.
1: Panama's it's considered the South.
0: All right. We got a geography expert. See, guess what? We've just fallen into our very own trap of adults that need something explained to them. And I'm totally okay with that. All right. So 416-870-6400, 1-888-225-TALK. If you want to be part of the show, what is something you've had to explain to another grown adult? I want to know next. Stay there. It's middays.
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21: What are we dealing with? Who's done this and why?
0: All right, welcome back to Midday. It's Drex here from 102.1 The Edge. We're talking about things you've had to explain to a grown adult. Look, it happens every day. I'm not going to tell you that I'm the smartest person in the room here because I need stuff explained to me sometimes too. Right?
23: We all do.
0: We all do.
23: Yeah.
0: It's funny to talk about it. I've just received a couple of texts here. All right, you want to go through some of these texts that you've gotten, Ed? All right, what do you got? Things that people have had to explain to adults.
25: This must be a doctor or a nurse. I've had a patient ask me if you could get the flu twice.
0: Huh?
25: Patient asked if they could get the flu twice.
0: That's weird. Okay.
25: Obviously you can. Yeah. I had a colleague once, in brackets, a grown man who didn't know that indoor cats use litter boxes. He genuinely thought they did their business all over the house.
0: Huh?
25: Why would you have a cat?
0: I don't think he has a cat. Because if you had a cat, you'd know. You'd know to do that, I think. What? That's odd.
25: Here's another one. I was working in a bike store when an older lady came to return a roll of reflective tape. She said it didn't work because when she took the tape into a dark closet, she couldn't see anything.
23: I like that one.
0: I think baby girls are looking for glow in the dark. Different thing. Okay, very good. A couple of other texts here. On any barbecue or outdoor cooking machine, the metal tube thing that hangs on the little chain is for holding a matchstick.
23: Oh,
0: mind blown. Who knew?
23: I just learned something new now.
0: Philip and Alliston. Alliston's where the good butter comes from, by the way. Did you know that?
23: No.
0: They're going to place up there called the Butter House.
23: Ooh, gotta check it out.
0: Another one here. Had to explain to my sister-in-law that the moon and the sun are not the same thing. Oh, my God. Jeez, that's quite something, isn't it?
25: I mean, you can see them both at the same time during the day.
0: Do you think that's maybe when her mind was blown? When her brother's like, if you look on the other side, you'll see the moon. Look over there. Let's say hi to Florence in Richmond Hill on line one. Florence, what have you had to tell and explain to a grown adult?
26: Oh, okay, well, first of all, thanks for saying that everybody makes mistakes like that, because I think we all do.
0: Of course we do. We all do.
26: Yeah, but this one made me laugh because I'm not the greatest in math, but this one killed me. It was somebody trying to explain that another person had totally, totally changed their mind about something, and they did a full 360. And I have to stop. I had to, but
0: it's 180.
26: Exactly. It's 180. And they're looking at me. What? So then I had to start drawing the circle and put in a few degrees.
0: Why did you draw? Why did you just use your body? Like, this is me doing a 180. This is me doing a full 360. See the difference?
26: Okay, but the person I was talking to, I think that would have confused them even more.
0: Okay, well, they must have been a real dumbass, huh?
26: Well, you know what? I tried to be as nice as possible about it. But anyway, that's the one I'm getting.
0: Were you secretly giggling on the inside? Of course you were.
26: Well, yeah. I'm going, get out of here.
0: Florence, thank you. Such a great call. Let's say hi to Jermaine in Scarborough. Hey, Jermaine, what have you had to explain to a grown adult? Hello? Yes. What have you had to explain to a grown adult?
29: Oh, it's not Jermaine. It's Alex.
0: Oh, Alex, what have you had to explain to a grown adult?
29: On a depressingly large number of occasions, and this is strictly military,
4: instructing a trainee on the difference between their left and their right.
0: I mean, look, dude, I'm 47. And let me tell you, this is fascinating you bring this up. I'm kind of glad you brought this up, Alex, because I grew up in the Southern Hemisphere. Now, there is research done that people that grow up in the Southern Hemisphere, or if you grow up in the Northern Hemisphere, and then you change hemispheres, it is pretty normal for you to be confused on the daily about which is left and right. I don't know why. Mm. It's quite fascinating, because since I moved to Canada 20 years ago, I still get confused with left and right. And you wouldn't believe, when I go to cross a road, I look at the direction the traffic is going, because my mind was taught to... That was the direction traffic was coming, because we drive on the different side of the road. There, right? So my brain is ingrained to do that.
4: That's fair enough. However, the trainees I were dealing with were all born and raised in Canada.
0: Yeah.
4: So they didn't have that particular out.
0: There is a very simple solution to this, and a friend of mine has this solution. They have small tattoos on their webbing of their hands that say L or R.
4: I just yelled at them until they got it correct.
0: Yeah, well, that's how it's done in the military, right? They scream at you. Yeah. Hey, Alex, thanks, Alex. Appreciate it. See how many interesting takes we got on this? Because we inherently are never going to know everything, right? We're just not going to know it. If you weren't really paying attention in astronomy class, it is reasonable to suspect that maybe you had no idea that the sun and moon were two different things. Like, I'm not going to hold that against you. I'm going to laugh.
25: I don't think that's reasonable.
0: I'm going to laugh at the silliness of it, because there's other things in our world that we find stupid as well. The fact that we talked about somebody putting an entire unopened can of beans in a microwave, like, we all know that that's like the worst possible thing to do. But it's reasonable to suspect that somebody out there just has no idea how dangerous that is. And that is... called natural selection, right? It's like, there was a workplace accident at a corporate headquarters today. What happened? A guy put a can of Heinz beans in a microwave without taking the lid off. Then again, that still would have sparked, because you got the tin. Crazy stuff.
25: Hey, we got another text here. I had to explain to my friend that no, salmonella is not Spanish for salmon.
0: What? That's what they actually thought? Oh my God, that's quite something. Jeez. These are so good, by the way. Thank you for finding these, and thank you for everyone that's called in on this. Is there another caller coming? Mike's in Ajax. Mike, what have you had to explain to a grown adult?
5: Jax, how you doing, buddy?
0: I'm good, friend.
5: Okay.
0: I'm good.
5: All right, just check this out. So a person once told me that, that noisy sound in the summertime is the wires bouncing up and down, the telephone wires.
0: Oh, you mean the sound of insects? They think it's telephone wires?
5: Yes.
0: Huh?
5: Well, yeah.
0: They think it's the telephone wires touching each other or something.
5: Well, they're bouncing up and down because they're too hot.
0: Oh, that's a good one. What was the look on their face when you explained them that it's actually insects making that noise?
5: They looked at you like, yeah, I had three heads. No, that's not the case.
0: That's crazy. Mike, thanks so much for the call. Mike and Ajax there. Another text here. Once had a buddy question why I use hot water to fill up a pot for pasta. He vehemently believed that cold water boiled quicker than hot water, muttering something about thermodynamics. Absolutely cracked his melon when I told him the truth.
6: I've been a victim of that. I'm like, just put cold water.
0: Oh my God. How about this one? I had to explain to a friend that both flamingos and toucans are real birds, not just cartoon characters. What?
6: You can put a woodpecker in that too.
0: Jeez. My first day living in Castlegar, BC, the engineer was complaining about a weird noise coming from outside. We went outside. It was literally a woodpecker pecking a hole in one of the electrical poles. And I'd never seen that before. I was like, oh, that's so cool. Like, how do you not get a headache from that?
6: They're loud.
25: Woodpeckers have really long tongues, and it wraps around their skull.
0: That's weird, man.
25: It's an extra layer of insulation. Really, that's why they don't get headaches.
0: See, I didn't know that.
25: There
0: just
25: like
0: that. You've just explained woodpeckers to a grown adult. Love it.
25: I've looked that up.
0: All right, we're going to get some news on the way next as we continue on Middays. What have we got on deck for you after 10 o'clock? There's no charges for a cop after a cyclist was crash tackled and seriously injured back in May. The SIU has found him that he didn't do anything wrong. I mean, sure, But is it necessary to crash tackle somebody just because they didn't stop at a stop sign on a bicycle? It seems excessive. We'll talk about it next. Stay there.
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3: From the National Newsroom of the Canadian Press, I'm Hannah Stoles. BC Attorney General Nikki Sharma is asking Ottawa to change the criminal code so artificial intelligence companies can be held accountable when their technology is allegedly used in serious crimes. Her request follows a Mother Jones report alleging ChatGPT provided the Tumblr Ridge shooter with harmful information and advice on getting around its safety measures. BC NDP leader David Eby says his government will introduce a new tax on unsold condominiums if re-elected. He says the new tax will be 2% for units left empty for more than a year, then go up by 1% for each additional year.
4: Let's open it up for families. Let's tell those developers who are holding this housing back to artificially keep prices up that that game is over. And that's what we're doing here today. You know, when we talk about putting a tax on people who are leaving condos and homes vacant, while they and their families search for a place to live. It's not controversial for British Columbians. They're very supportive. It is very controversial for developers and their friends in the Conservative Party.
3: Conservative interim leader Lauren Dirksen says there's no problem the NDP don't think can be fixed by raising taxes, and every new tax on housing ends up costing families. Multiple police forces are investigating threats made to Islamic schools across the country. Canadian Press reporter Jason White explains.
5: Nine Islamic schools across Canada are on high alert after each receiving emails this week threatening violence against Muslims. The Muslim Association of Canada says the same anonymous email was sent to schools in Ontario, BC, and Quebec over a 24-hour period.
3: Public Safety Minister Gary Anandasanguri wrote in a statement that he's deeply disturbed by the threats. The latest data from Stats Canada also shows the number of police-reported hate crimes against Muslims rose by more than 170% between 2020 and 2024. A group of Atlantic business leaders is proposing a sweeping plan to make the region operate more like one economy while keeping the four provincial governments in place. The Atlantic Economic Panel says the region needs to overcome slow productivity, labor shortages, and barriers between provinces, with a goal of raising economic growth above the national average by 2035. Travelers inside Nashville's airport celebrated the state's official 9-to-5 Dolly Parton Day on Friday, with the airport decked out in pink and rhinestones. There was karaoke inside the terminal singing to some of the late country music star's biggest hits, bringing joy and encouraging people to let loose. Scottish traveler Ellen McDonald says she was thrilled to experience this honor for Parton.
6: You don't realize what an influence she had until sadly she's gone. But they're doing so much great things here that every corner we turn, there's something else happening. There's something new.
3: Many other states, including California, are also celebrating their own Dolly Parton Days, highlighting her career and commitment to improving literacy. This is the Canadian Press. In sports, the Toronto Argonauts had a 30-28 victory over the Winnipeg Blue Bombers, extending their win streak to four games. Argos quarterback Chad Kelly marched his team down the field on two scoring drives. Kazuma Okamoto hit two doubles, driving in three runs, to power the Toronto Blue Jays past the Cincinnati Reds 6-5. Alejandro Kirk and Okamoto each had an RBI double in the first inning. The Ottawa Senators have acquired goaltender Jonas Johansson from the Tampa Bay Lightning in exchange for future considerations. The 31-year-old had an 11-10-2 record in 25 games in 2025 and 26. He's played in 105 NHL games since making his debut with the Buffalo Sabres in 2019-2020. Florence Brennell brought home double gold at the Canadian Short Track Speed Skating Championships. She won the women's 1,000 and 1,500 meters. On the men's side, Felix Roussel earned his third consecutive gold at the event with a win in the 1,000. From the Canadian Press, I'm Hannah Stoles.
7: Welcome back to Midday Strikes here from 102.1 The Edge. I've been doing talk radio a long time. Pick a city, it's happened. We love talking about bike lanes. Talk show guys that drive cars love talking about bike lanes. Talk show guys that only drive cars love talking about bike lanes. It's crazy. An incident played out back in May. Maybe you've seen this story, maybe you haven't. Of a guy that did not stop at a stop sign in a bicycle lane. He was directed by the police to stop because he had ran that stop sign.
8: Yeah.
7: And when you look at the video, by the time you see this guy, the cop is on top of him. You're like, what's going on here? What happened? Well, this guy said he got a serious injury. He complained about it. SIU investigated. And SIU says the complainant rode parallel to the north curb as the officer approached from behind and placed his open left hand on the side of his backpack. The complainant's bicycle leaned to the left and the complainant fell onto the boulevard. Why is the cop on top of him, though? Like, I understand, yes, he ran a stop sign on a bicycle and was directed to stop. Does it warrant the treatment of this guy? I don't think it does. And thank you to everybody on text that isn't understanding this. Oh, but he ran the stop sign. Okay, so next time you run a stop sign in your car, we're going to ram you with the police car. That's the exact same thing. I don't think the cop should have ever touched this guy. Like, did the cop have transportation? Could have taken, could have started following this guy and said, hey, pull over, pull over. Like, I understand education's part of it. Do you know how many people run stop signs in the city on a daily basis, whether they're on bikes, scooters, or even in cars? Like, it happens every single day.
8: Very dangerous. Like, oof.
7: It's very dangerous. But does it warrant being, you know, treating somebody with such a heavy hand? Like, the SAU said this cop has nothing to answer for, and that's the end of the thing. But what does the lawyer have to say? David Shelnut, the biking lawyer, founder of Biking Lawyer LLP, on the line. You're this guy's lawyer, right, David?
9: Yeah, we are. We got contacted right after it happened because they saw how upset we were about it online.
7: What did you think? When you looked at the video the first time, what did you see?
9: Yeah, you know, we represent people who've been brutalized by police and injured cyclists. And I saw the police enforcement blitz that we see every summer take a real turn for the worst. And a guy who seemed to have run a traffic stop with four officers on top of him.
7: So did he run the traffic stop? Did he run the line? Like, does he admit that?
9: He did. Yeah. I think the evidence will show that he did.
7: Yeah.
9: And he swore at the boys, and they didn't like that. And so they went after him. And the SIU has confirmed that they put hands on him, and that resulted in him going down and suffering a traumatic brain injury.
7: What did he say to the police officers when they tried to stop him?
9: Well, I don't know if it's safe for radio, but there's a song about it by Ice-T.
7: Oh, so he said F the police. That's what he said.
9: He did, yes. So, didn't like that.
7: So from the conversations you've had with your client, because he said F the police retaliated because of that. How come the SIU didn't take that into account?
9: They did mention it, but the officer who took him down, per the legislation, doesn't have to participate or give his notes. So the SIU couldn't ask him if that upset him and if he was acting out of anger rather than, you know, proper policing.
7: I mean, if I was a police officer and I was doing my job and someone said that to me, I think in my mind I'd be a little pissed off. I don't know whether I'm going to crash tackle somebody.
9: A lot of these guys probably laugh at it. They're trained professionals. You know, you get a lot thrown at you when you're a police officer. You can't overreact like this.
7: Yeah, that's true. You got to remain calm at all times. And aren't they taught that when they're at like police school?
9: Absolutely.
7: At the academy?
9: Some of them are really good at it.
7: Right. All right. So how's your client doing now? What's the next steps here? Can you take this any further? Can you sue this guy civilly, or what's the next steps?
9: Oh yeah, Toronto police know that we're not done with this yet. My guy is on the road to recovery. You know, doing his best.
7: Is he back? Is he back at work yet, or still injured?
9: Yeah, he's been back helping his dad at their local shop. He has three tickets. They ticket him three times.
7: Yeah.
9: So he's got to fight those. Once those are dealt with, then we're going to bring a police misconduct complaint, because that looks at misconduct. The SIU is only supposed to look at criminality, but we say they've overstepped their mandate here and said, hey, not only is the officer not criminally responsible, which, you know, fair enough.
7: Let me ask you this. You're a lawyer, so you know why the blitz was happening, because they wanted to cut down on the fact that people were using e-scooters and e-bikes, because you know and I know that those are illegal on the roads, illegal in bike lanes. So this guy was legally on a regular push bike, goes through a stop sign. Sure, he broke the law, went through a stop sign. Why aren't they just crash tackling e-scooter and e-bike riders if they're doing that illegally? They're, in fact, in my mind, they're doing something more illegal than your client is.
9: Yeah, because they're not allowed to do that. And most officers know that. And frankly, the SIU should know that, because we represent a guy in Woodstock who is being chased by a Woodstock police officer in his SUV. And my guy was on the bike, and the cop used the SUV to hit him off the bike, caused him to break his ankle. The SIU charged him, and the guy pled guilty. The cop pled guilty. So they know that this is unacceptable. I'm not sure why they've gone and greenlit use of force against cyclists for minor traffic infractions.
7: Yeah, it seems odd to get, like, what if that was a kid? Like, this story would be massive. If that person was under the age of 16 and that happened, we'd be talking about this ad nauseum. But the reason, because this is an adult, like the text, how are the texts on this? Everyone's like, he's in the wrong, but still not understanding the fact that a police officer shouldn't be doing this.
9: Yeah, we don't live in a police state. We live in a democracy, and there's rules and rights, and we've got a charter. And, you know, police use of force is very strictly, you know, guarded, taught, and explained to officers. And, you know, the minute you start saying, yeah, you can tackle people for minor traffic infractions, you know, where does it go next?
7: Yeah.
9: You know, we saw in the 401 the family that got killed because police did a chase that was dangerous. You know, they're not supposed to do chases. They're not supposed to do pit maneuvers because people can get seriously injured or die.
7: When I first saw that footage, I was like, oh, did he have a weapon or something? Because that seems like the type of reaction I'd expect from a police officer if someone was either a danger to other people or themselves in the immediate moment, right? But that wasn't what was happening.
9: Yeah, from our perspective, the officer lost his cool and put a member of the public at risk that he didn't need to, caused a head injury that didn't need to happen. And we're going to be pursuing that with vigor.
7: How do you think the TPS love their consistent and continuing PR nightmares that seem to be rolling out for them?
9: You know, thankfully, I guess they've got a $1.5 billion budget and a heck of a marketing machine to combat it all. But you got it. You got to wonder what's going on in there right now. You know, we're in an election and all these scandals are coming out. Not one politician is talking about Toronto Police and that Project South and the $1.5 billion budget. You know, these guys are really escaping any sort of meaningful scrutiny or accountability.
7: I know that you said that the police officer involved in this situation doesn't have to share their notes or anything, but did he have body cam footage?
9: The body cam footage was addressed in the report, and that's why it was the SIU had to say, yeah, he did put his hands on our client.
7: Yeah, you saw the body cam footage?
9: No, I haven't seen it yet. It's part of the investigation, but we will get it as part of the disclosure in the traffic tickets. And once we bring the complaint and an eventual lawsuit, it'll all be within our power of possession and control.
7: You said your client got three tickets. One of them was probably running a stop sign, not stopping for police. What was the other one?
9: I can't remember off the top of my head. It's a while ago. And from my perspective, they don't mean much.
7: You're going to fight all three?
9: Oh, we're going to bring an application, I suspect, that says the use of force and the injury caused here should mean that all those tickets should be tossed.
7: Right, because of the injury, the ticket should be completely expunged,
9: yeah,
7: right?
9: Yeah,
7: okay.
9: Yeah.
7: All right, David Shelnut, a.k.a. The Biking Lawyer. Thank you, David. Appreciate your time this morning.
9: Thanks for you.
7: Yeah, appreciate it. All right, so look, this is fascinating stuff. So this isn't the end of it. Just because SIU says he's not responsible, they're going to take this further. They're going to file an official complaint. That's going to be fascinating to watch how that plays out. Because, look, while we all agree, everyone listen. God, I can't believe I have to talk to you like a bunch of 10-year-olds. But while we all agree that he shouldn't have ran the stop sign, right?
10: Yes.
7: I think most of us agree because you know, some of us have kids. We understand the safety of, like, we teach this to our kids.
10: Yeah.
7: Stop at stop signs. You know, give way. Like, it's basic road rules. So while he ran the stop sign, I don't understand why that level of physicality was used or needed to be used. So I think that cop's got going to have a couple of tough months ahead of him. Because you don't just get, just because the SIU says it's done doesn't mean they're actually done with you. They're going to talk more about it. This guy's going to take it further. And look, that's how this works. He's the lawyer. He wants to look after his client. His client was injured pretty severely. And now they want to get rid of all these tickets. So let's keep watching this case. It's going to be fascinating. All right, when we come back, what is going on with Greg Brady from the Toronto 640 Morning Show and his love of daylight saving time? It's quite so. I was listening to his show first this morning, like 5:30 this morning. Guy went on a rant. It's quite something. We'll have it next.
10: More of the weekend edition of the Alex Pearson Show with guest host Drex still to come.
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7: Welcome back to Middays. Drex here from 102.1 The Edge. Coming up on Sunday, November 1st at 2 a.m. That is going to be fallback. Here in Ontario, we're going to obviously fallback. Don't be confused by it. Daylight saving time is very simple to understand. It confused Greg Brady a little bit this morning. You know Greg Brady from the 640 Morning Show? You know who I'm talking about. All right, so here's the deal. I tuned into Greg Brady's... show this morning, and at 5:36 this morning, he decided to go on a bit of a rant about daylight saving time. Except there was something that just was amiss about the entire conversation. The conversation was great. The conversation delved into Winnipeg not likely joining the fallback, along with, I think, Saskatchewan and BC and, yeah, and a few other places, which is interesting because Manitoba will be the exact same time as Toronto as of November, which is weird to some people. It also means I have to come to work an hour earlier because I also do a radio show in Winnipeg. All right, so what did I find amiss about Greg Brady's take on daylight saving time? You want to hear it?
8: Go for it.
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7: Anyone? Anyone?
8: How many times did he say it?
7: No, hang on. 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
7: Anyone? You get it yet? You seeing it? What's he doing?
1: He's pluralizing it.
7: It's an unnecessary pluralization. It is daylight singular saving time. Daylight saving. There's no savings. It's not a bank. It's not a bank where you're making a deposit of daylight. It is just a singular. It's daylight saving singular time. All right? So this drives me crazy every 6 months. And look, I love Greg. All right? But I even called journalists out on it. Lisa LaFlamme did this once. Don't pluralize it. It drives me nuts. Like, you don't go, hey, let's go get some lunch at Subway's. Right? You're not saying that. You know, let's go to Jollibee's and get a burger. Like, you don't.
8: Popeye's.
7: Let's go to Popeye's. Is Popeye's is?
1: It's no. Possession. Nope.
7: It's already got it there. Right? It's just on single. My sister does it too. Heading down to the KFC's to get some chicken. What? Why are you pluralizing it? There's no need for it. Is that nitpicky? I think is it a bit nitpicky that I'm doing this?
1: Maybe.
7: Yeah. I mean, listen to it. It's excruciating.
0: Daylight savings time. Daylight savings time. Daylight savings time. Daylight savings time. Daylight savings time.
7: Daylight saving time. That is it. Now, let's talk about daylight saving time. Do we love it? We hate it? Should we just go with a regular time and not have to fall back and fall forward? Because it drives me nuts.
1: No, there's a correct answer here, and it's fall back and stay there and the time change.
7: That's what we should be doing?
1: Yes, we should fall back and stay there.
8: Well, you're big on this.
1: I'm very big because I'm used to getting up early in early mornings. The extra hour means everything to me. I don't know how Greg feels unaffected by this for a guy who wakes up so early.
7: Well, you know how he's affected by it. He pluralizes everything.
0: Daylight savings time. 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
7: Wait, you can't pluralize something that already has the apostrophe S at the end. It just doesn't work. It's always something that doesn't need it that gets it. It's just like, why are you adding that? It's unnecessary.
1: Mm-hmm.
7: I can't wait. I think we should fall back and just stay there as well. Let's just get it done. Why are we pissing about with this thing anyway? BC was in the same boat as Ontario a couple of years ago. They were like, do we, don't we, should we stay? And they said, okay, we're going to stay on a regular time, but only if Washington State, Oregon, and California follow suit. Mm-hmm. So if they do it first, because as much as we love telling you right now, we're very independent from America. No, we're not, because we rely on them to do it first.
1: I think it's the same here. New York's got to do it first.
7: Exactly.
1: For us to do
8: it. I think it's Florida.
7: And that's my point. So,
1: Florida? Who cares about Florida?
8: I think it starts in Florida. Then.
7: Do you know how many people from this city go to Florida every year? You'd be surprised. Yeah, like they got second homes there. So I get it. Like if Florida and all of the eastern seaboard states decide, yeah, let's do this as well, then we'll do it. But it just needs to be a concerted effort from both countries just to go, yeah, we're done with this. We don't need it anymore. What is it necessary?
1: Absolutely.
7: I didn't really listen to Greg Brady's other complaint, which was like something about darkness until 8:30 in the morning.
1: Yeah, it just means it'll get darker later.
7: I was just so distracted by his unnecessary pluralization.
0: Daylight savings time. Daylight savings time. Daylight savings time. Daylight savings time. Daylight savings time.
7: All right. So as you go in on November 1st at 2 a.m., we're gonna fall back. Will it be the last time we fall back? Gotta be so nice. Has Doug Ford said anything about this? Any Ontario politicians? Have they said, yeah, we want to do this? Yeah, we don't. Is the debate big? I don't think it's front of mind for people. I think there's bigger fish to fry than where the clocks are sitting.
1: This and the 4-day work week Those are all right, very front of mind.
7: So you want to fold back permanently and get a four-day work week.
1: Yeah.
7: Jeez, you liberals want everything,
1: don't
7: you?
1: Where's the politician with that?
7: Yeah, oh my God. You lefty liberals just want just the easiest work week ever.
2: It always used to trip me out when it's like, okay, do we do it at 12 a.m. the next day, the next morning, or is it at 1 a.m.?
1: The great thing is the bars. You get an extra hour at the bar.
7: There's nothing more fascinating and more of a head F than being drunk at a bar on the evening that you fall back or jump forward. It's very confusing, right? Because you get back to the house, you're like, what's happening? What time is it? What? I got this one. I got that. And it hasn't happened yet or it's about to happen. It can really mess with you. So much so that you'll get a radio show and just start pluralizing everything.
0: Daylight savings time. Daylight savings time. Daylight savings time. Daylight savings time. Daylight savings time.
7: All right, that's enough of me picking on Greg, all right? I'm not going to pick on Greg Brady any more than I need to. But Greg, please, every other radio DJ listening to this, daylight saving singular time, all right? Going forward, can we agree?
1: Yeah.
7: Right. Can you send out an office memo and make sure Greg Brady is the first person on the email exchange list? Okay, please. All right, when we come back, we're going to chat to Arash Madani. He is a national sports broadcaster. What is the big announcement with the PWHL happening tomorrow? What is it? There's speculation about what it could be. We'll bring in Arash here to see if he can... Maybe he's heard some rumors. Maybe he knows what's going on. But regardless of whatever the announcement's going to be, it's going to be good for hockey. We know that. We'll do that coming up. Stay there.
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7: Welcome back to Midday. It's Drex here from 102.1 The Edge. There is rumors of a major announcement coming in the next 24 hours here from Hockey Night in Canada and the PWHL. We don't know what the announcement is. I guess we can speculate. But can we bring in someone who probably has a little bit more insight? I just met him out the front of the building. He was out the front talking to the coach, the boss, Dave. Then he had to, because he's a busy guy. Arash Madani, national sports broadcaster, on the line with us. Hey, Arash, how you doing?
6: Long time no see, my man. Yeah, How are you?
7: Good. It was like 11 minutes ago. Hey, listen, this is so exciting because no matter what this announcement is, it means more.

0: game in Toronto.
1: All right. So let's go back and set the table for everyone that's playing along here. The rumor that we're hearing is that the PWHL is going to partner with Hockey Night in Canada and CBC, because the CBC still maintains the rights to Hockey Night in Canada. They own it. It's theirs.
0: As a brand.
1: As a brand. But because Sportsnet and Rogers have basically moved all of the games behind a paywall and not putting those games on CBC, that leaves a broadcast slot open on the CBC on Saturday night. So, you know, if we put two and two together, that could be a place that we are likely going to see PWHL games on a Saturday, right?
0: And I would suspect PWHL will be part of CBC's Saturday, but it won't be exclusive PWHL only. I mean, let's remember what CBC's mandate has been for the last little while. It is your Olympic network, which means World Figure Skating Championships, for instance, World Track and Field Championships, for instance.
1: Yeah.
0: On and on we can go into that. You have to believe there's going to be a curling element to what CBC is going to do on Saturdays and on Saturday nights. I would suspect that the PWHL will be one of the showcase, will be one of the flagship properties, but I would not suspect that it's going to be every Saturday. So I would not suspect from go it is only going to be PWHL, but expect there to be quite a bit of it.
1: Right. Would you see other brands born from this, like Curling Night in Canada, Athletics Night in Canada, like that sort of stuff? Or are they going to keep that one hockey brand and mix the other stuff around it?
0: Yeah, I would suspect it's going to be hockey, just because the volume of curling, the volume of track just isn't enough.
1: Yeah.
0: You know, there'll be one-offs and more than one-offs, you know. Will there be a World Track and Field Championships? Will there be a Diamond League? Will there be a Canadian National Track Championships? Sure, but it's not going to be at face of every Saturday, if that makes any sense.
1: Let me go back to the other thing you just mentioned there. Along with this announcement, we may get an announcement that there could be a PWHL All-Star Game in Toronto. What do you know about that? What have you heard?
0: Well, it's just kind of, you know, the scuttlebutt that one... You don't often get one thing on its own. It's often a package deal. And I think this, when you look at the calendar, it makes so much sense now. Why do I say that? One, it's a non-Olympic year, 2027. Two, the NHL is looking at doing the Four Nations face-off again, but not till 2028.
1: Mm-hmm.
0: So there's a pocket here in which the showcase for professional women's hockey is front and center, and you can do it in the mecca of hockey in North America. So you kind of add it all up, and this, not only will it be a standalone event, but it just may be standalone for hockey, period, at a time where nobody has really cared about pro men's all-star games. This may be a chance for star power on the women's side to really take over.
1: Yeah. All right. This is exciting. Are you going to be at that announcement tomorrow, or are you not going to be able to make it? Because it seems
0: I won't be able to make it, but I'll be following it along. And here's what else is intriguing in all this.
1: Yeah.
0: From a PWHL standpoint, while there are obviously fans of the league and fans of the players, et cetera, the other thing that an all-star game will do, we care about women's hockey at the Olympics at such a high level of this country. This is the closest thing to bringing everybody under one roof from that standpoint. I think that's going to be a lot of fun, too.
1: Let me go through some stats here. In the 2024 to 25 season, the PWHL drew a total of 740,000 fans across 102 games. That's up 52.5% from the season before that. So this is just growing, and having something like this, some sort of broadcast partnership with the CBC, is probably going to grow this a lot more too, right?
0: Yeah, you would suspect that will totally be the case. And right now, just women's pro sports is hot.
1: Yeah.
0: Like, you're talking to somebody who's been to at least a handful of tempo games, and it's hard to get a seat.
1: It's so much fun, though, right? Like, it's just the activations they do. It's electric. It's good. They got good mascots. I don't know. It feels
0: good. It's good basketball. Like, I'm one of those weirdos who actually likes the game.

0: And you wonder what happens, and not to get too granular, but you wonder what happened if the Tempo didn't have so many injuries, even as an expansion team. But a chance to see Caitlin Clark a couple of times in Toronto, a chance to see Aja Wilson a couple of times in Toronto has just been awesome.
1: Yeah, you're so right. It's growing so quick. Eyes are on it. So I'm really looking forward to seeing this. Thank you for this stat here. The Vancouver game, one of the Vancouver games this season drew a sold out crowd of 19,000 people at Rogers Arena in Vancouver. Fourth highest single game attendance in PWHL history.
0: Incredible.
1: Right. So if PWHL is selling out Rogers Arena in Vancouver, that tells you people have got their eyes on this. Hey, Rash, thanks for being on the show, man. Maybe we'll get you back tomorrow if this announcement is huge, right?
0: All right, sounds great.
1: All right, thanks, Arash. See ya. All right, so I got Ozzy and I got Ed hanging out with me today. I noticed something interesting when we were prepping for this segment. Do you want to hear some audio?
2: Go ahead.
1: Ed's already heard this. But look, for folks that just know their Canadian hockey, this is so familiar to you. Right? When you hear that, you know what's going on. It sets up your evening. When you hear this music, you know exactly what's going on.
2: So Canadian.
1: Right. So, as an import, it sounds so similar to something else to me. When I hear that, I'm like, yeah, that's a great tune. That's so good. It's memorable. It's a great theme.
2: Feels good.
1: Right? Not that remade crap that Rogers redid a few years ago. Sorry to the musicians if you worked on it, but you shouldn't have done it. Like, you can't improve on perfection. Let's be real. Here's what I noticed, though, because when you're listening to this, like, it's grand. It's big. It's fancy. So, and turn this up loud because the audio is a little low here. This is a beer commercial from Australia. There's a beer commercial for the Australians listening in the audience. Victoria Bitter.
3: How does it happen? You're coaching the crew, or printing the news, or straining till you thought you would burst. You sure got a thirst. A hard-earned thirst needs a big cold beer. And the best cold beer is Vic. Victoria Bitter. You know how it happens. You're treating their sprains, or fixing the trains, or trying too hard to come first. You sure got a thirst. A hard-earned thirst needs a big cold beer. And the best cold beer is Vic. A long, cold Vic. It can come at any time. You're taking a bow or feeding a cow.
1: Greatest line.
3: Matter of fact, I got it now.
1: Matter of fact, I got it now.
3: A hard-earned thirst.
1: See, it's the same thing. It feels like the same music, right? Like, obviously, it's different. But when I hear the Hockey Night in Canada theme, I hear a beer commercial in my mind. Crazy.
2: Same vibe.
1: Right? It's probably the same era, too. Like,
2: for sure.
1: Do we know when the OG Hockey Night in Canada theme is from? Like, what was the year?
4: I think it was the 60s, no?
1: Yeah, what year did it come out exactly? Because I think that Australian beer commercial probably is a similar age. And now I'm wondering, deep down, were both pieces of music composed by the same person?
4: It was, you got it?
2: 1968, right?
1: 1968.
4: By Dolores Claman. Maybe she did the...
1: Can you find out for me? Find out who wrote the Victoria Bitter music. Like, I wonder if it's the same person, because it sounds so similar. But then again, when you look at TV themes and stuff from the 60s, even through the 70s, they were big production pieces. There's a reason the Hockey Night in Canada theme sticks in our heads, even if you're a new import to the country, because it feels like hockey.
2: And they got everyone together to watch TV.
1: Yeah, it's like it's on, let's go, let's go. It's kind of like X-Files theme. Like, mm-hmm. there's just things that stick out to you that just sear onto your memory. All right, is it composed by the same person or not?
4: Cannot confirm. It doesn't look like it.
1: I wonder if there was an advertising executive who'd heard the Hockey Night in Canada theme and went, you know what? I'm going to change this. I'm going to change it right now.
4: Well, apparently the original... one was conceived in 1965 for a Carlton and United Breweries campaign.
1: All right.
4: So 1965, hang on. So, before 1968.
1: All right, so the beer commercial predates the Hockey Night in Canada theme.
4: Allegedly.
1: Wow. All right. We need to do this. You know who we need on this? Craig Baird from Canada History X. He's the guy that needs to... We should mention this. because he loves hockey. He just did an episode about Bobby Orr. Because it's his favorite hockey player, greatest hockey player in Canadian history. Maybe he can dig down on this. I need to know more. I need investigative journalism on television themes. All right, so this announcement is happening tomorrow at the Hockey Hall of Fame in Toronto. It's happening at 10:30 a.m. I'm going to be sitting in Ben Mulrooney's chair tomorrow, so I will keep on top of this because this is such a great story. What will happen? We'll find out. All right, let's take a little break. When we come back, Peter Hanges, he is one of the many independent candidates running for Toronto mayor. He's got 20 years of business owner and management experience. He's one of the OG Greektown guys. Peter, joining us next. Stay there.
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18: Hey, it's Greg. Hope you can join us on Monday's show. A reminder, we'll cover everything that happened in the city, across the country, and in your neighborhoods also on Monday morning, 5:30 to 9, including down the 401 in St. Thomas, Ontario. They're pretty worried there, and I don't blame them, given the pullback of a potential Volkswagen electric vehicle battery plant. This was supposed to open next year. Now it's not opening until 2029, if at all. The very latest on that story on Monday's show.
1: Welcome back to Middays. Drex here from 102.1 The Edge. It's interesting to talk to some of the candidates who are going to be running for mayor. Obviously, what you see on your televisions and in the news media reporting is the top three candidates. You see Olivia Chow, Brad Bradford, and the guy that should not be running and has zero business running, Chris Alexander, pulling at 10%. And he's running for mayor. But then again, you've got 50-plus candidates of people running for mayor. Rick Lee, who works here, as much as Rick says it's serious, he's a joke candidate. And there is likely going to be a bunch of joke candidates.
4: Yeah.
1: But there are legitimate people in this city who want a shot at being a mayor because they believe they have something to offer. Peter Hadges is one of these guys. He's an independent candidate for Toronto mayor. He's got 20 years business owner and management experience. He owns a restaurant over on Pape. He's one of the OG Greektown guys. He's got a massive long track record with volunteering in the city. I mean, a guy that owns a business in the city, a guy that volunteers in the city.
2: People's man.
1: Yeah, he's one of the guys. And Peter reached out to us yesterday because I said when I had Rick on, I'm like, if I talk to you, Rick, I have to. Within my moral conscience, offer that same chat to anyone else that's running for mayor.
2: Yeah.
1: Peter Hanji's on the line. Hey, Peter, how you doing?
7: Good morning. Hello, Toronto. I'm doing good.
1: How's business today? What time does your restaurant open?
7: That has been sold.
1: Oh, you sold your restaurant because you want to focus on being mayor? Is that the plan?
7: Yes.
1: How many times have you put your hand up for political office in the past 20 years?
7: I ran against, my first time run was in 2022 against John Tory's re-election for a third term. And then when he opted out in 2023, I ran against Chow.
1: And how was the reaction to you running for mayor? Did you get a few votes from people that you knew and people who knew your track record?
7: Well, you know what? As far as like personal acquaintances that might springboard, yeah, I had their vote. But yeah. It's very competitive and very, very cutthroat.
1: Yeah, what do you think of there being so many candidates for mayor? Does that kind of ruin your dreams a little bit?
7: Not at all. It encourages me to press forward, and I appreciate the intro that you offered, but you were very concise as far as the Joe factor of 53 candidates being on the list compared to 103 back in 2023.
1: Right.
7: So I have a message. Mm-hmm. It's quite simple.
1: What is it? Tell us.
7: My platform is peace, prosperity, and perspective. That's what I want to bring to the city.
1: How are you going to make that happen?
7: Well, you know what? Getting into the chair, you have a looky at the books, first and foremost, and actually see where the ink is and where the spending is. Spending has to be reined in. And at that point, my first priority is to clean up the TTC and getting the drug use off the TTC. And instead of tying up emergency hospital, you know, areas with people that are not in their right mind, to take them to a triage of a city-run facility in cooperation with the province and the federal government.
1: Have you had any pushback on that? Because there's a lot of people that say, you know, forced treatment is never going to work for people.
7: No, my approach is voluntary. If I was to sit as your mayor,
1: yeah,
7: I would encourage where the exception from the province is to give me and my team the platform to go voluntary.
1: Yeah.
7: Voluntary will work. Now, it's all a numbers game at the end. Some mm-hmm. people might refuse it, but it's getting a little bit colder. They may have a change of mind or you know what? Maybe they become at a crossroads where they come to realize I'm very, very desperate. Maybe I'll take I'll take that path.
1: Have you ever thought of, and I know you've run for mayor a couple of times, you told us that. Have you ever thought of ever running as a counselor as well in one of the wards, in your ward perhaps?
7: Yes, I've ran for city council twice. The last run was for Scarborough Southwest and Thorncliffe Park.
1: Yeah.
7: I can't remember her name, the school trustee that took the seat for Bayview Eglinton area.
1: Mm. What else do you think needs to happen in this city when you see those debates? Did you watch the debate last night at all?
7: No, I didn't.
1: Okay. Why didn't you watch it if you wanted to be mayor? Should you know what all of their policies are?
7: Well, you know what? There's always reruns, and I always stick to the reruns because I need to see things two, three, four times as opposed to the live.
1: Oh, so you can pause it and go back and go, what did they say? Okay, I get you. Yeah.
7: Right? Because that's the research. And when that program was happening, I was focusing on my campaign, making calls, stuff like that.
1: So let's talk about the three top candidates for mayor right now. You've got Olivia Chow. She's polling at what? What was the numbers?
4: 47.
1: 47. You got Brad Bradford at 40. But then you got Chris Alexander, who lives in Ajax, polling at 10%. Should that guy be running for mayor if he doesn't even live in the city? Or if he does live in the city, he's just moved back here.
7: Well, he did say that, Toronto's his home. Like, looking at his bio, he's born in Toronto. I'll take his word for that.
1: Yeah.
7: But for his resume, in my personal opinion, and this is not a slight against my fellow candidate, but I think that he's trying to, take a position to showcase himself in the greater Toronto area as far as the ability of broadcasting himself outwardly out of the actual city limits of Toronto.
1: Yeah.
7: And maybe he wants to take a shot at the conservative run for federal, right?
1: Possibly. But do you see it sort of muddying the waters of who should be mayor in this city if you got one of those parachuting candidates? Because that's what he is.
7: Well, yes, I understand that. You know what? The message that he can convey will give him will indicate what kind of traction. So at this point in time, if he's trailing third this late, I don't know what kind of Hail Mary he can pass.
1: Well, I think, look, Peter, between you and me, I think he's already lost the election because one of his platforms was like, I'm going to raise the TTC rates. He's just lost the vote of anyone that uses the TTC on a daily basis.
7: Well, see, now, my position is, and I said it at the outset, where once I'm in the chair and I have my staff around me to actually look at the books, and at that point, say, you know what, okay, we can continue with this. This is cautionary, and this is a no-go.
1: Yeah, I will say this to you, Peter, though. If you did a sit-down interview with a journalist and they're going to ask you to give us your platform, you saying to them, I got to get the job first and look at the books, ain't going to cut it. Like, I understand what you're saying because I get that as well. But you've got to be able to, sell that platform even if you don't know what the books are.
7: Well, at this point in time, I see the despair on the city streets. Where property taxes are to be suggested of an increase, because Mayor Chow said this a few Fridays ago, she's going to pay a property tax increase at the rate of inflation. Even the Bank of Canada doesn't even know where the true rate is because of the situations going on with the Middle East.
1: Yeah.
7: I predict a $2 during the daytime hours, a $2 liter of gas. I predict that.
1: Yeah. Okay. All right.
7: It's make the TTC safer for people to ride.
1: All right, Peter Hadges is one of the candidates for mayor of Toronto. Hey, Peter, thanks for jumping on the phone, man. Good chat.
7: Thank you very much for your time.
1: Good luck next month, friend. And look, if there are the others out there, if you think you legitimately have something to say about being mayor of this city, I'll talk to you. No whack jobs, though. I'm sorry. If you're absolutely cuckoo bananas, ain't going to happen. Right? Because Peter reached out to us yesterday. I'm like, obviously, I would like to talk to this person, but I need to know who they are first. A simple Google told me who Peter is, what he stands for, and what he means to this city. I'm like, okay, I'll talk to that guy. Rick Lee, though? Come on. All right, let's take a break. We've got some news coming up at 11, and then we're going to dive into rents. Apparently, rents are dropping across Canada. They are. I'm in the running for a rental right now. I'm looking at rentals, looking what's good, and I see prices going down. And I've even seen some places I can go, I could probably offer $200 less a month on that and still get it. There's that many rentals right now, but still some people think they're way too expensive. It's usually people with mortgages that don't understand how much rent we pay.
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28: From the National Newsroom of the Canadian Press, I'm Hannah Stoles. A new report from U.S.-based magazine Mother Jones says the Tumblr Ridge shooter used various prompts to circumvent the safety controls of OpenAI's chatbot. British Columbia NDP leader David Eby says the reported allegations are shocking.
29: I just want to say right now the family's got to be hurting. To read that, to know that is what happened. We stand with them. We're in the litigation in the United States. OpenAI will be held accountable. These companies cannot be trusted. They need to be regulated. And frankly, if the allegations in that media reporting are true, they need to be criminally charged.
28: The provincial government Friday asked Ottawa to change the federal criminal code to hold artificial intelligence companies criminally accountable. OpenAI says its review has uncovered AI agents behaving in unexpected ways while interacting with U.S. government websites. The company says some agents access public materials on Securities and Exchange Commission sites and U.S. Census Bureau data, but found no evidence of compromised systems. OpenAI says it's examining those findings as it continues a broader review of AI systems that don't behave as intended. David Eby is making empty condominiums a central part of his housing platform as BC voters head towards the October election. The NDP leader says finished units that remain unsold for more than a year would face a new tax starting at 2%, with the rate increasing each year they stay on the market. Conservative leader Lauren Dirksen argues the province is responding to housing problems with another tax after 9 years of NDP government. Chicago officials say two marine land whales that died weeks after being relocated had chronic pre-existing diseases.
0: Shedd Aquarium says that Pikachu, a 23-year-old female beluga, and Rain, a 20-year-old female beluga, had significant gastrointestinal disease. The U.S. park, however, stopped short of saying that was their cause of death. It says necropsies found no infectious disease. Shedd is one of several aquariums that helped Marineland move all 30 of its belugas and four dolphins out of the closed Niagara Falls theme park over the summer. A total of four belugas and one dolphin have died since being moved to aquarium. Aquariums in the U.S. and Spain. John Kennedy, The Canadian Press.
28: Cheering crowds in Paris poured into the streets to catch a glimpse of Pope Leo's arrival. ABC foreign correspondent Tom Sufi Burridge was there when the Pope blessed the renovated Notre Dame.
3: Thousands lining the streets of Paris as Pope Leo, the first American pope, touched down on the first official papal visit to France in 18 years. Leo emotional as he blessed a statue of the Virgin Mary that survived the inferno that swept through Notre Dame. The Pope, who is a Chicago native, asked if he had anything to do with the White Sox making the playoffs.
6: Sometimes call it a miracle. Do you have anything to do with that?
8: No comment. Great Chris. Things happen in Chicago.
28: Leo celebrated a concert-like vigil Friday evening with some 80,000 young people in the nation's largest stadium. This is the Canadian Press. In sports, the Toronto Argonauts had a 30-28 victory over the Winnipeg Blue Bombers, extending their win streak to four games. Argos quarterback Chad Kelly marched his team down the field on two scoring drives. Kazuma Okamoto hit two doubles, driving in three runs, to power the Toronto Blue Jays past the Cincinnati Reds 6-5. Alejandro Kirk and Okamoto each had an RBI double in the first inning. The Ottawa Senators have acquired goaltender Jonas Johansson from the Tampa Bay Lightning in exchange for future considerations. The 31-year-old had an 11-10-2 record in 25 games in 2025 and 26. He's played in 105 NHL games since making his debut with the Buffalo Sabres in 2019-2020. Florence Brenel brought home double gold at the Canadian Short Track Speed Skating Championships. She won the women's 1,000 and 1,500 meters. On the men's side, Felix Roussel earned his third consecutive gold at the event with a win in the 1,000. From the Canadian Press, I'm Hannah Stoles.
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0: the show.
1: Well, by the skin of my teeth, I made it back to the show. Last we spoke, it was Wednesday at the end of the show, and I said I was off to host an event in Montreal, and that's what I did. And then on my way back from this trip, I was flying into Billy Bishop. And for context, for those of you who don't live in Toronto, Billy Bishop Airport is the island airport. Now, our location here is about a, with traffic, a 10-minute Uber ride from Billy Bishop Airport. It's about an hour long. It's a beautiful walk.
2: Or a 15-minute swim.
1: A 15-minute swim, correct. But with bags, really, I'm not really going to do that. And so it was all lining up perfectly. Right, I was going to land at about 11:15, and I would to get in an Uber, and I'd be here by 11:30. 11:30, I'm going to be first off the plane. I made sure I had that. I mean, it was one of the small planes, obviously, because it lands at the island. And I got the front. There's no business class, so I don't have to worry about not being in business class, which I'm never in. But I was the first seat, and I was going to bolt, and I'd get here with plenty of time to get ready for the show. We're in the air, and we are preparing for our descent onto the island airport. And then all of a sudden we go back up and I'm like, this is not good. This is not good. And then we just start going around and around and around. And eventually after about 15, 20 minutes, the pilot gets on the horn and tells us we're having trouble with our landing gear. So we're going to run some checks and we're going to get back to you. I was like, well, if it's not coming down or if there's, I mean, that's the check, right? Then they say, yeah, we're having a problem with the landing gear. So instead, we're going to divert to Pearson. I was like, I don't know that the location changes the problem with the landing gear. But okay, sure. So now we're going to an airport that is not a 10-minute Uber ride away. It is much, much farther away from where I intended to be. We land, which tells me landing gear was fine, enough to land. And then we wait. We wait for somebody to do an inspection. This is 20 minutes now. Wait for someone doing an inspection. I was like, wait, could you get a bus out here to take us to the terminal? And I'm looking at my watch. I was like, I need to get to my show. And look, I know everyone's got stuff to do, but in that moment, you're not thinking of everybody. No one's going to die. We're on the ground. Now I want to get off the damn plane. And they come in, they do a check, and then now they say they got to tow us to the gate. All right, tow us to the gate. But first, like, they're to tow us to the gate by way of every single possible route on this massive airport. We are taking the scenic route. We're the scenic route. And eventually we get off the plane. And just as a gift, as a chef's kiss, they put us at what can only be described as the farthest gate from anything. From anything. You got to walk 5, 6, 7 minutes before you even see another person. But I guess it's safety because of the problems, obviously, with the landing gear. Got to put us as far away from everyone as possible. And then I get in a car. And fortunately, I get here on time. But it's just, you know, they want us to spend our money at home, and they want us to travel within our borders and spend our money on Canadian companies. It's already really expensive. These are unforced errors. These are unforced errors. And look, we made it safely, and everyone was lovely and polite. But come on, come on. Like this, Joy, am I being unreasonable?
2: At such times when you know that you're in a hurry and you want to be there, the reason is thrown out of the window.
1: Yeah. Look, so the issue is, what, once you realize that you are ditching one airport to go to another, what I hope is you set in motion a protocol, right? All right, from this moment, we've committed to going to another airport. So we make one call, and that sets up a chain of events that lead to us getting off the plane. Instead, it feels like, all right, we've now decided to go. Once we get in that airspace, we'll let them know. Then they'll be caught unawares. Okay, well, hold on, guys. We're going to put you in a holding pattern until we figure out what to do with you. Okay, now we found a place for you to land. Okay, now we're landed. Now we're going to let them know you've landed. Oh, now we got to find some people to come check out what's wrong. Okay, we've checked out what's wrong now. Now we're going to call somebody to tow you. Oh, we got to find someone to tow you. Okay, that's going to take a few minutes. Like, I'd like for all of that to be one workflow, because that's not how it feels like it is. It feels like one hand doesn't know what the other hand is doing ever. Anyway, thank you for letting me vent. I feel better now. We can move on. Turn the page on that. And look, the Air Canada people were lovely. They were lovely. And it's mechanical issues are mechanical issues. But, you know, I got a microphone. I can say what I want. So this is what I chose to say today. Deal with it. There's always been a part of me that, I love doing Canadian Idol. I love hosting that show. But I always felt like, you know, between the Jacob Hogard black eye, because it's always listed in that. And there was another kid. There was a kid who showed up in Montreal for the auditions one year. And he sang Rhinestone Cowboy. And he was terrible. So terrible that he made the best of the worst show that year. He was, I believe, investigated for and possibly charged with terrorism. I was like, this is not a good look for our show. Not a good look. And I always sort of envied the Americans because it seemed like they'd sidestepped that level of a brand besmirchment, if you will. And then I hear about this Caleb Flynn trial. I don't know if you've been following this, but Caleb Flynn auditioned for American Idol, and he was a pastor, and he loved his wife. Anyway, did not win. But then, just a short while ago, he was put on trial for the murder of his wife. And this one it was all caught on body cam when the police arrived and he was bawling his eyes out for fear of that the intruder might still be there. He was in one room with his child when his wife was murdered by an intruder. And then the lies quickly unraveled and they decided that they had enough to charge this man. And they discovered that he had a mistress whom he met through his church, that they would meet up and have sex at her apartment. And I believe in the parking lot near the Chipotle. This is all coming out in the trial. And then they proceeded to read the thousands upon thousands of text messages or a portion of them about how much this man despised his wife and how much he could not stand her being in his life. And he really wanted to be with this other woman. In the presence of her parents, who had to sit there and listen to what he really thought of her, of his daughter, of their daughter. And this is a level of depravity, the likes of which you don't often see. And he's sitting there still maintaining his innocence and bawling his eyes out, as is his go-to. This guy cries at the drop of a hat. And he's trying to leverage some sort of a emotional connection that people might have with him. So when I saw this pop up on my feed, these things only seem to pop up after the trial has started, because I don't follow them regularly. And so as soon as I saw this, I thought, we need to get Ashley Banfield to join us, the host and creator of the Drop Dead Serious podcast, because I said, if this is a serious trial, she's got eyes on it and she will be able to give us some insights that we should be able to carry through the rest of this trial, because it is just absolutely gut-wrenching to listen to what's going on in this trial. But she's going to be joining us after the break, where we're going to break down who this guy is, what he's in trouble for, and whether she thinks that he has a snowball's chance in the proverbial of getting out of this to sing another day. I suspect he won't. So we're going to go through that next on the show. Don't go anywhere. This is the Ben Mulrooney Show from coast to coast to coast on the Chorus Radio Network and streaming around the world on the iHeartRadio app.

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1: That was a lot right there. That was a lot, Joy.
2: I'm so sorry for that.
1: That's okay. No, because this is a musical-themed segment. We are talking about Caleb Flynn, who auditioned for the Season 12 edition of American Idol in 2013. He got a golden ticket, which meant he bypassed the next rounds and went straight to Hollywood Week. He didn't get past that part, but that sometimes can be enough publicity to jumpstart someone's dreams of stardom. It did not happen for that man, but he credited his wife with getting him that far. He spoke of her effusively. But I guess his feelings changed because he was charged with her murder and stands on trial for that murder and that accusation as we speak. And in typical fashion, I always find out about these trials when they've already started. So then I got to go back and call this, our next guest, who typically covers them with the seriousness and dedication and due diligence that they deserve. So please welcome Ashley Banfield to the show, the host and creator of the Drop Dead Series podcast. Ashley, welcome.
3: Hi, how's it going, Ben?
1: It's going well. It's going well. I'm so glad you're joining us because like I said, so many people play catch up with these very sizzling, headline grabbing court cases from the United States that don't pop on my radar immediately. So tell us, who are the big, what are the dynamics we need to know about, and where are we in the trial?
3: So I'm just going to give you a disclaimer. If you watch my podcast or listen to it, Drop Dead Serious, you better be prepared for a lot of F-bombs because I am so angry with the facts of this case, yeah. The details of this case and this dirtbag. Yeah. I have to be honest with you. I can't hold back.
1: So you're not just by virtue of what you just said there. Mm-hmm. I'm suspecting you've judged him and you found him guilty.
3: Well, I have not. I have looked at the facts in the case as the case is still ongoing, right? Yeah. The trial's still ongoing. There's testimony today. What I will tell you is as an observer of trial and courtroom coverage for four decades, I don't think this guy stands a chance. Yeah. Caveat, I said that about OJ.
1: Okay.
3: The facts of this game, okay. Ben Mulrooney, are what we call in the business bad facts.
1: Yeah.
3: It is horrendous what this so-called worship pastor did.
1: Yeah, he's so from what I understand, he found himself a mistress who also worked at his church, and mm-hmm. they started a torrid affair, as I pointed mm-hmm. out before the break, where they would occasionally meet at her apartment and sometimes in the parking lot of the Chipotle. A very, very, very sexy, very romantic. Very romantic. And the back and forth texts, which were read in by the former mistress in the courtroom in front of her parents, the victim's parents. That's mm-hmm. that is over the top.
3: Well, it's humiliating, yeah. as it should be for her and for Caleb Flynn, the so-called worship pastor. I barf in my mouth a little, yeah. every time I say that, by the way. But no, she's no picnic either, Ben.
1: Yeah.
3: I mean, let's be honest. She knew exactly what she was getting into, professed to the court, I didn't know he was married when I first got going with him, but then I did.
1: Yeah.
3: And apparently it was okay for a church pastor to be having a torrid affair with two little girls and a wife. And so, you know, there's no love lost, no tag sales for this one. And yes, absolute and utter humiliation. But Ben Mulrooney, can I just say, you're going to send your lover 300 texts a day. Yeah. And yes, that's the number. Maybe you should be prepared for them to come back in your face someday.
1: Yeah. For a guy who, because so much of the post-crime scene was set by the body cams, by the cops who showed up when he called, mm-hmm. I guess he called and said there was an intruder that killed my wife. And I was in the other room with my kids, and they show up and he's looks terrified because he's worried that the intruder is still there. I mean, he put a lot into his performance,
3: and then
1: he hugs the wife, he hugs his mother-in-law. So mm-hmm. just moments after he's killed the wife, allegedly, mm-hmm. he's hugging the mom. So he thought this part out, but it seems odd to me that he would not have thought that he would have had to deal with all of the text messages. Well, is there any suggestion that the mistress knew anything about his plan?
3: So that's a big question. And obviously his defense attorney was trying to plumb that while she was on the stand, suggesting, so you said stuff like, I want to kill her too, or how can we get this done? Things like that. She professes, well, I thought it meant divorce. I thought the whole it was divorce and that the killing texts were all fantasizing. Good one. I've heard that a bunch. So listen, she's not on trial. She's not charged. Yeah. I think in the community of moral reprehension, she's been convicted. And I think rightfully so. It's not illegal to convict us, you know, here, just you and me talking, convict her morally. She did that to herself. But no, I think there is some suggestion by Caleb Flynn's defense attorney that she may have been party to it, but it doesn't matter.
1: Yeah.
3: They're trying to dirty her up and all it's doing is dirtying the both of them.
1: What's his defense here? Because he's saying that he's innocent. He's not guilty.
3: Yeah. I think that's his defense. Honest to God, I haven't heard anything yet. And can I just be honest? It's not up to a defendant to defend themselves in court. I know that sounds counterintuitive. It is only up to the prosecution to prove beyond a reasonable doubt that someone did the crime. And that's why oftentimes you don't see a defendant take the stand because they don't have to. And truth be told, so many of them are guilty anyway. It is a bad idea to take the stand. And even if you're not guilty, it's not a great idea to take the stand because anything you have said can and used will be, you know, can and has been used against people all the time. Yeah. That's why you have a Fifth Amendment right against self-incrimination. So I don't expect this fella to take the stand because he's hopeless.
1: Yeah, but if Ashley, if the case, if the state cobbles together a narrative that is devastating to his chances, isn't his only option to come and poke holes in that? Like if they've established beyond a reasonable doubt that he did it, then isn't his only shot at getting out poking holes in that established doubt?
3: I mean, I guess you could ask OJ, right? He didn't take the stand either, and it worked well for him, and it looked like it wasn't gonna. I mean, honest to God, when you have a client who is this reprehensible, first of all, he's despised, right? Every juror in there looks at this guy as a worship pastor, and all of these messages and the names, and I don't think I can repeat them here, but I do on my podcast. But I mean, honestly, on the public airwaves, I don't think I can say the name that he called her. Those jurors have been hearing them over and over and over through hundreds of times. And so they'll hate him, right? Yeah. So him getting on the stand is just going to dig himself a deeper hole. Yeah. There's really no way for him to tell a story at this point because everything that comes out of his mouth just sounds ugly and sounds like another lie.
1: Well, because his defense attorney was saying, like, we all know somebody who's cheated and he's not on trial for being a bad person. He's on trial for a murder. And just because you hate him doesn't mean you can put him in jail for a crime that we're going to show you he could not have committed. That's logical. But if you're telling me that these jurors are filled with animosity, that's a feeling that's hard to get over.
3: It's your gut. They don't check their common sense at the door when they go into the jury room, okay? And honest to God, I'm going to tell you something. It's not just cheating. This loser, and I will call him a loser, he lost at American Idol, and he's a loser in life as well. He actually gave the dates. And look, Ben, let's be reasonable. You and me and everybody listening. How many times do you think it's possible for it just to be a coincidence for a guy to say, tomorrow, February 16th, it all ends. We'll be free.
1: Yeah.
3: I think it's what happened on February 16th.
1: Yeah.
3: So let's be clear. There were so many coincidences in all of this. And the mistress just conveniently loses her phone and her laptop on the same trip in different places at different times in different circumstances right around the time of the murder. These are coincidences that reasonable people, even some unreasonable people, will say, nah, not buying it.
1: All right, Ashley, we're going to have to leave it there. But if people want to pick up what you're dropping down, they can find the Drop Dead podcast pretty much everywhere, correct?
3: Drop Dead Serious. But like I said, put on your earmuffs if there's kids around. I'm pretty mad about this one.
1: No, absolutely. Well, listen, I appreciate your passion. I appreciate your time. Thanks for joining us.
3: You bet, man.
1: All right. Well, young men in today's society are discounted. They are dismissed and frankly devalued. We're going to have that conversation next. Don't go anywhere. This is the Ben Mulrooney Show.
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1: We have been living in a world where this notion of toxic masculinity has been treated like established fact for, it feels like, a decade. And I've sat there politely as people just bring it up as if it's real, as if it is something that needs to be overcome in our society and in our young boys in order for us to achieve some new level of evolution. And I've got two boys at home, and there ain't nothing toxic about them. And I'll be damned if anyone says there's anything toxic about me. I was raised better than that. And I've said before, the single most toxic people I've ever worked with have all been women. All of them. Every one of them. I've seen some of the most absurdly gross behavior by the women not all of them, but some women that I've worked with. In other words, people exhibit toxic traits. And yet we're living in a time where one side is elevated as noble, and every one of their pursuits is something that needs to be championed and celebrated, and all their successes must be celebrated and championed. And then when it comes to a young boy, he must have done something terrible to a girl to get it. I am not looking for anybody to pull out the world's smallest violin. I'm telling you how it feels. And I very much love when somebody can overlay facts to my feelings, thereby validating my feelings as fact. And on that note, I give you something I saw a couple of days ago. You don't have the audio? Okay. I want to talk to you about the Tin Men on Instagram, a digital advocacy platform focused on men's mental health, systemic issues, and the well-being of boys and men. And that's all they look at. Right. There are some terrible indicators that we are not doing right by an entire generation of boys. And instead, what we do is we focus on the manosphere. Oh, look at the manosphere, and look at what it's doing to these boys. Right. Well, this guy, this gentleman, George Horn, was sat down for an interview and he exploded that myth.
2: Everyone's got an opinion about boys. Everyone's always wagging their finger. Luckily, I have these things called facts. What percentage of boys think women are hardwired to be attracted to aggressive, dominant men? This is something that Andrew Tate says. Women want dominant men. What percentage of boys actually think that?
3: I would say about 30%.
2: It's 2%.
3: What?
2: 2%. What percentage of teen boys think it's fair to expect sex if a man pays for a date?
3: That's a good one. 25?
2: 3%. Slightly more. What percent of boys think aggression is a good trait?
3: 5%?
2: 2%.
3: Okay.
2: You're figuring it out, but still not quite there. Boys who think it's wrong for a woman to have lots of sexual partners, but don't say the same for men?
3: 18%.
2: It's 5. Oh, 5%. The million-dollar question. Boys who have a negative view of women.
3: I'd go with 5%.
2: It's 1. 1%. And they also asked the boys, what do you think are good traits? So these are the most endorsed positive traits for boys by boys. Number 1, reliable, 96%. Kind, 96%. Honest, 96%. Caring, 94%. And hardworking, number 5, 93%. So the boys have told us who they are, and I think we should have a reasonable conversation. Drop this cultural hysteria around the manosphere, which seems to be the moral panic of our time.
1: Yeah, and when you focus on that tiny little loud, razor-thin sect of aggressive, toxic men who you falsely believe are A, speaking for men, and B, speaking with men and influencing the majority of men, you end up having numbers like 21% of women under the age of 30 hold a negative or unfavorable view of men. So you are creating a problem that doesn't exist, and your solutions are to further marginalize those good and decent, the vast majority of good and decent men. And so I wanted to, as a father, this upsets me, this angers me, because we are chasing a solution to a problem that doesn't exist. It is emotional. It is divisive. It is time consuming. It is expensive. It is dogmatic. It is ideological. It's tomfoolery, and it's weakening us as a

0: society. And it's also we're not doing right by our sons, which is to me the greatest failure. So as a dad, I want to open up the phone lines at 416-870-6400 or 1-888-225-TALK. I'm sure you could call in with an anecdote of a terrible guy, a guy who did a terrible thing. The numbers do not bear out that that is beyond an anecdote. I'm sorry that a bad thing happened with a bad guy. There are terrible women out there, right? It's like, but like the Lindsay Clancy a case that we talked with Ashley Banfield a few weeks ago is proof that this steady diet of misinformation about men has led to otherwise normal, educated, smart, rational women creating a criminal out of a husband who lost his three kids at the hands of his wife, because they would rather live in a world where a man with no evidence of it, who's not on trial, a man killed those kids, then look to what the evidence is showing you, that the wife, who probably had a psychotic break, killed her own kids. They would rather create a new reality to live in than do that. And they'd rather hold her up as an example of, you know, how male dominated society broke her, and now she's in a wheelchair. And then they look at Sydney Sweeney and find a way to make everything she's doing about the patriarchy. Now, she's not strong and she's not in control of her own sexuality. If there's a way to find a way to demonize a man, they're going to do it. The numbers don't bear it out. We are raising good boys. We are raising good boys who will become good men. They want to provide. They want to shoulder responsibility. They want the responsibility of taking care of their friends and their family. They want to be leaders. They want to be reliable. That's what we are doing. And instead, we are being fed a steady diet of lies that either they do not represent those things, or those things are problematic in society. And they need to be peeled out of the DNA of our boys. And we got to turn them into something else. Otherwise, the women won't be free. Never mind that most of the key indicators in terms of education, upward mobility, mental health, incarceration, suicide, all the indicators fall to the advantage of women over men in those things. But despite those things, men are a problem. Men writ large are a problem that need to be overcome in society. I am done with that. I am done with that. There are toxic traits that you can find in men and in women. There is no such thing as a bucket called toxic masculinity. No such thing. My boys, there's nothing toxic about my boys. Nothing. There's nothing toxic about my daughter. Because they're not being, my kids are not being raised by people with toxic traits. There are toxic people. And I've told you, I know a lot of them. And they don't have a penis. Okay. There you go. I mean, some of the most underhanded people I've ever worked with, women. People who lie to my face, and then I find out from somebody else that they said something completely different. Women. Men in my life, in my experience, are direct and honest. And they will talk. They lead with their emotions, and they are. I surround myself with good people. I accidentally made the mistake of trusting people, being too trusting earlier in my life, and I let some people in who were not good people, and most of them were women. And so I'm done with that, and we'll continue this conversation. But I'm very glad to have found an organization that brought the numbers so that my feelings could be linked to facts. If you're raising a good, strong boy, you keep doing it, because we need good, strong boys to become good, strong men. Don't let anybody ever tell you that there's anything toxic about your kid. If you know that you're just, all you're doing is raising a good boy who's going to become a good man. All right, we are going to take we're on the other side of this break. One smart app decided to stick it to its guns and hold on to Lake Ontario, and it paid off in spades. We'll discuss next.
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0: There's this first story we're going to talk about with our friend Mike Van Solen, crisis communications expert with the Oyster Group, shows you that the danger of ascribing one motivation to a single voting block. And Mike, welcome to the show. Thanks for being here.
23: Great to be here, Ben. Happy Friday.
0: So in the last election, you know, they're on the conservative side. They're like, oh, the boomers. The old people who are happy in their homes and had no debt and were worth a couple of million bucks because of their home that they bought in the 1970s. They're sitting pretty, and they don't care about the next generation. They don't care about anything but themselves. That's how we were told we had to look at seniors in Canada. Mm-hmm. And so when you see that seniors were arrested and charged with trespassing during a climate protest on Parliament Hill, it is a warning that not all seniors are cut from the same cloth.
23: 100%. Great to join you. I was in Ottawa. I saw this protest and was walking around. It wasn't the coverage actually outsized, I think, the impact of their democratic participation. But we do this. There is shorthand all the time in how we talk about voting blocks. All the Gen X or the boomers believe this. I think the evidence would suggest that boomers were quite on side of electing Mr. Carney. But people are different, and it's great to see. You know, I think the climate lobby has actually got too much attention and too much deference from the previous Trudeau government. I think that is in part what led to the lost decade, where we were unable to sort of realize the potential of this country. But to characterize all seniors and all boomers as thinking one way is a mistake. And I applaud the democratic process. I think protests are good that were peacefully exercised. And so,
0: protesting at the seat of government, have at it. Protesting at the major intersections in Canada that have nothing, protesting in front of people's homes over a war that happened is 9,000 miles away. You're on thin ice with me there.
23: Yeah, much different story. But I saw this protest firsthand, and a group of seniors who cared deeply about the environment going to Parliament Hill to make their voices heard. I applaud that. That's a great exercise of democratic freedom. What we see in Jewish communities around this city, for one, where individuals, not the seat of power, not the seat of government, as you suggest, completely different and should be thought of differently. But, you know, I think it does speak a little bit to the Carney agenda, you know, how this government, well, we've changed figureheads.
0: Yeah.
23: And Carney has taken it in a very different direction. There are still people who care about these issues, and good on them for raising them. Yeah. I'm happy with the general direction we're moving in. But those broad brush characterizations are not are oversimplify what's really going on.
0: Well, it's going to be very interesting, right? It's going to be very interesting to see what happens in the next couple of years. Like, I made a point on my show a couple of days ago to say, you know, there's a lot in this new government's proposed bill that's going to speed up a whole bunch of approvals and get shovels in the ground and make it more likely that investment comes in Canada and stays in Canada. And it's also asking of First Nations and our labor class to put some water in their wine and recognize that in this moment, we're really not going to tolerate too many strikes that are going to make the investment environment something that's going to scare money away. And so he might lose some people on the environmental flank, but he's going to pick up some centrist former conservatives who say, look, he's not my prime minister, but I like this direction. So I'm going to park myself with this guy for now.
23: Yeah. What is interesting, I think, in that Carney coalition, the people who voted him in, as you say, as he moves forward with his agenda, I take him at face value that he is looking to help make Canada an energy superpower. There's a lot of people who voted for him because the boogeyman south of the border was so threatening and was so unifying for us.
0: Yeah.
23: When the orange man is gone, and you know, how comfortable for every, you know, it'll be interesting. How many small C conservatives does he keep in the coalition or add to the coalition? But I also think there's that NDP liberal voter who were happy to support him in the last election. But, you know, think past 2028 or past 2030.
0: Yeah.
23: You know, perhaps a Democratic president. Are they still as bullish on his hard push to develop the resources?
0: Right. I want to move on to a story that I did not see coming. One of my favorite TV shows of all time is Parks and Recreation. And it's about this fictitious little town in Indiana where everybody uses Alta Vista as their primary search engine, which is just so weird. And so to hear now that MapQuest is making a comeback and is making a comeback over its decision to remain for Lake Ontario to remain Lake Ontario. It took me right back to the Alta Vista days of Parks and Rec.
23: That's a great show, and the microscope it kind of puts on small town bureaucracy or bureaucracy in general is also one of my favorites. And you know what I take from this story in part is Trump renaming Lake Ontario was never popular.
0: No.
23: And so what we see here, I don't think MapQuest is making a political decision. They're making a smart customer decision.
0: Yeah.
23: And customers and you know people who access these maps on both sides of the border aren't supportive of the idea of renaming Lake Ontario. So they made a really smart business decision. Let's go and let's do something and meet our customers where they are.
0: Yeah.
23: And where customers are on both sides, even including Republicans south of the border. They think this is ridiculous. We have a president who's in the generously in the high 30s in popularity in the U.S. So they were smart and good for them. A huge subscriber growth. And yeah, MapQuest is something I haven't thought of in a long time.
0: We got to slow our roll a little bit. Like they said, oh, it's being downloaded more than ChatGPT. And that's great, but that also... I mean, ChatGPT has been downloaded so many times. They're just, they don't have as many potential acquirable accounts right. as MapQuest does. And MapQuest still has to show that they've got a product that people want. I mean, it could just be a symbolic thing, which is fine too. But there is that. I want to push back on one thing you said. I think it absolutely is a political position that they've taken. You know, there's a big summit in Washington between the president and Xi Jinping from China, whole mm-hmm. bunch of CEOs from Google to Meta to all of them. They're all in attendance. He keeps an eye on who toes the party line. And if all of a sudden Google had decided to pull a MapQuest here, I don't know if they get an invite to that dinner, whereas MapQuest is not on the VIP list. And so they showed that maybe being too close to power is a problem for the consumers of this stuff.
23: Well, that's what I would. Google and Apple have to play politics. They are much bigger companies. Their fate is in the hands of the administration in the way that a player like MapQuest isn't. So I guess I would phrase it: MapQuest is free to not have to deal with the political implications in the way that their bigger rivals are.
0: And what they've done is they've shown a light on sort of what I think a lot of people already knew, but it's very stark here, that on something as simple as this foolish renaming, even these big companies are beholden to and under the boot, under the thumb of a president. So they, even as powerful as they are, they're not that powerful. And if you want true independence, you got to go smaller. I'm going to have to leave it there, my friend. I really appreciate you joining us on this Friday. I'd love to talk to you again soon.
23: Great to talk, Ben. Take care.
0: All right. And if you're planning to go across the border, there is something you absolutely positively need to know. And when I tell you, we're going to discuss it with a criminal lawyer. That should make your ears prick up. And you should say, yeah, I need to pay attention to this. So that's coming up next. Don't go anywhere. This is the Ben Mulrooney Show.

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22: From the National Newsroom of the Canadian Press, I'm Hannah Stoles. British Columbia NDP leader David Eby says he supports calls to hold AI companies like OpenAI criminally accountable for their actions. The appeal comes after a U.S.-based magazine reported that the company's chatbot coached the Tumblr Ridge shooter before the deadly attack.
23: These companies cannot be trusted. They need to be regulated. And frankly, if the allegations in that media reporting are true, they need to be criminally charged, because there is nobody who should be permitted to engage in the kind of conduct that OpenAI has. And I hope and I look forward to the day when we celebrate with the families that some justice, some little piece of justice is done for them.
22: The report from Mother Jones says the shooter used various prompts to circumvent safety controls. AI is becoming part of the debate over how Canadian politicians do their jobs, after a report suggested the technology may be behind a significant share of parliamentary speeches. The Economist says its analysis found up to 20% of remarks longer than 100 words in the House of Commons in late 2025 were flagged as AI-generated. British Columbia NDP leader David Eby says his government will introduce a new tax on unsold condominiums if re-elected. He says developers with deep pockets cannot wait for prices to go up again.
23: They're going to pay more tax for the privilege of hoarding housing when people are looking for a place to live. It is shocking, but a report in September says that in Metro Vancouver, $4.5 billion worth of condos are sitting vacant. They're brand new. They're ready for people to move in. They've been built. Some of them have been sitting for more than 2 years.
22: Eby says the new tax will be 2% for units left empty for more than a year, then go up by 1% for each additional year. Questions about possible American involvement in Quebec's election are now prompting calls for Ottawa and CSIS to look into the allegations. CAQ leader Christine Fréchette says American officials approached her government about trade issues earlier this year, but she rejected any idea of Quebec negotiating separately with the U.S. A fight over who gets access to Alberta's voter information is heading to court ahead of next month's referendum. The NDP says new restrictions prevent political parties from getting the detailed voter lists they need to scrutinize elections, and it wants the rules struck down. The province says the changes are temporary and were introduced after a privacy breach involving a voter database. As a strong nor'easter moves into the mid-Atlantic and parts of New England, a number of states and cities have already declared a state of emergency in anticipation of the storm, including New York City, where the mayor posted a video to social media calling on New Yorkers to stay safe as the storm rolls in.
7: And will be at its worst Saturday morning, especially in the Rockaways, around Jamaica Bay, and around Staten Island's coast. If you live in a basement, know your exits and be ready to move if water approaches.
22: Ed Sheeran's concerts yesterday and today in Foxborough, Massachusetts were canceled because of it. This is the Canadian Press. In sports, Nathan Rourke passed for 375 yards and his BC Lions held off the Saskatchewan Roughriders for a crucial 31-24 victory on Friday. The Canadian quarterback connected on 22 of his 28 attempts with four touchdowns as the Lions climbed into second place in the CFL West Division. The result saw BC win the three-game season series between the two sides 2-1 and could be the tiebreaker if the Lions and Riders finish the season with identical records. The Toronto Blue Jays passed the Cincinnati Reds 6-5. Alejandro Kirk and Kazuma Okamoto each had an RBI double in the first inning for an early 2-0 Toronto lead. Then Vladimir Guerrero Jr., Okamoto, and Nathan Lucas drove in runs with base hits in a 4-run seventh to retake the lead. Trey Savage will start for the Blue Jays Saturday afternoon in the second last game of the season. And the Ottawa Senators have acquired goaltender Jonas Johansson from the Tampa Bay Lightning in exchange for future considerations. From the Canadian Press, I'm Hannah Stolz.

0: Imagine you are at the airport going to the United States for any number of reasons, and you get to customs and border security, and they pull up your name and they say, "We'd like to see your cell phone, sir." What do you do? What do you do? What if you've been exchanging texts with your friends and you've said some not nice things about the president? Does that even matter? Should that even matter? I have no idea. Someone who does know, hopefully, is Joseph Neuberger of Neuberger and Partners Criminal Lawyers, as well as the host of the podcast Not on Record. Joseph, welcome.
1: Ben, thanks for having me on.
0: I mean, we've heard anecdotally stories of similar to what I just brought up, that somebody gets popped at the shows up on a list or gets a random stop and they're asked to show their cell phone. And then, and you don't know whether you're getting shaken down or whether that's you have to do it. Talk to me about the lay of the land. What do we need to know in 2026?
1: Yeah, so this is a great issue that you raise. So two things. One, border officers in Canada, the United States, and other jurisdictions have always enjoyed broader, more liberal powers of search and seizure than a regular police officer. And that's because of international travel, terrorism issues, drug trafficking, et cetera. So even in Canada, there needs to be a fairly low threshold for security to then do a secondary check on luggage and other things. So it's not so uncommon that our rights to be free from sort of unreasonable search of our personal belongings is watered down when you're at a border. But this, what's been going on in the United States, is a little bit more intrusive.
0: Yeah.
1: And it's developed since, you know, there was a change in government in 2016 in the United States, and it's gotten more severe. And it used to be that in order to check an electronic device, so any type of digital device, an iPad, a laptop, or a cell phone, there had to be some level of reasonable suspicion, something.
0: Yeah.
1: That's all gone.
0: Yeah, but
1: completely gone.
0: So, like, there are certain scenarios in which I could completely understand checking somebody. For example, if a Canadian citizen were taking to social media and making threats about American officials,
1: right.
0: and then somehow that pops on a security website or a security database in the United States, and you go across the border, and boom, okay, we got our guy. He did.
1: Right.
0: That we have the right to stop you. We know you did these things. So guess what? You're coming into this room with us. I don't know what you do once you're in that room. But if I've been exchanging texts with my family, talking about how unreasonable I think the president is, like, they may not like it, but there's nothing in my past that would indicate that I'm doing anything but talking. Like, I'm not a member of any groups. I haven't done anything violent. I don't own a gun. So. What would pass for reasonable in that moment, I can't see a reasonable scenario where a person that's the second person I described should ever expect to be detained.
1: You raise excellent points, and I agree with you 100%. So in your scenario, there would be some evidence that the person may pose a threat and therefore they have reasonable suspicion. But that's all gone now. So the border security officers no longer need anything. So they can make the request. If you refuse, if you say, nope, you cannot search my cell phone, you can't look at my laptop, it's private, you have no right, you will be turned away from the border. You'll be detained for a period of time and then put on a list and turned away from the border. That's it.
0: So they don't care. They don't care.
1: They don't care.
0: And so even though this is going to glom up the border passages, it's going to slow everything down, and they're really not, let's be honest. I mean, this random searching just because you can is not, if it's not data driven, you have a very low chance of actually catching anyone who could do anything serious. It's a needle in a haystack sort of situation.
1: Absolutely. And my experience, frankly, and you've traveled to the U.S. over the last little while too, is that I haven't had this happen to me once. So I think it's very selective.
0: Yeah.
1: But the, you know, we must know as travelers that the border officers can look with reckless abandonment. They can look at every tiny sort of corner of your cell phone or electronic device, look at your social media, look at your text messages, look at your emails. You may be on LinkedIn. Maybe they click on your app to see what you're posting there. They can go very deep into your phone and try and take a look at something that may cause a security issue for them for the United States. Is that necessarily what they're looking for? I'm not sure sometimes, but in my personal experience and those of other people I know, it hasn't happened. They just haven't asked, and everybody's been polite. And most of the time, if I'm going to Buffalo, they just say, enjoy the chicken wings.
0: Well, the last time I went across the border, I literally didn't even have time. It was so fast. The guy just let me through. It was absurdly quick. It was the fastest thing I had done that day. Everything else was slowed down, but not customs. And so, there are some horror stories out there, but I don't know anybody who knows anybody who knows anybody that has been affected. But let's prepare for the worst. What sorts of things should people do if they don't want to, like, they want to get across the border, but they also don't want to have to hand over anything if they find themselves pulled into a secondary search room?
1: Yeah, and I think the larger issue is, we carry a lot of information that's of very private nature on our phones. It goes to our core biographical information, our financial information, business. I'm a criminal lawyer. I have tons of information on my cell phone and on my laptop. So these are things I don't want people looking at. So you may consider, well, if I'm traveling, do I really need to bring this with me such that if I am being searched, this could be subjected to exposure to the authorities? Yeah. So you may think, well, I'm just going to bring a regular phone that I have that I don't have any access to my social media. But this is practically impossible because any phone that you're going to have, if you're just using it just for call purposes, I guess that's what you could have. You just have your call function. You have none of your apps on it. You don't have it connected to your email and you have no related text messages. Then the reality is you can bring that and then you have nothing to worry about that could be searched. Of course, that'll be a bit suspicious to the border security people that there's nothing on your phone. Yeah. And the reality is when everybody travels, this is how we stay in contact with friends, family, and business associates because often we have to work when we're away. So practically speaking, I don't know if that's really a reality.
0: Hey, what about this one? What if you're traveling with young children and you put your phone in your kid's backpack? And then when they say, can we see your phone? You say, I don't have it on me. You're not lying, but you've put it in your kid's bag. If they find out it's in your kid's bag, are you in trouble?
1: Yes.
0: Yeah?
1: Yes. But So you don't want to mislead a U.S. border security agent in any way, shape, or form. Okay. So it's technically on your person. It's within belongings of which you would have knowledge. So technically, it's in your constructive possession.
0: Okay.
1: So it's very similar. It could be my wife's purse. It could be in my backpack. All sorts of stuff. You don't want to do that. You want to be, if you're crossing the border and you want to get into the United States and not be banned, you want to be forthright and cooperate. Otherwise, if they get the slightest sense that you're misleading them, again, you can get banned entry and then you're going to get on this list where you can't get to the United States and you're going to spend thousands of dollars trying to get into the U.S. if you want to.
0: Joseph, last question for you. If under the auspices of national security, they're going through your phone and are they allowed to, if they find nothing on your phone that they can say, all right, there's nothing here that's a risk to national security. Are they allowed to keep your data just in case it might pop on something later?
1: No.
0: No.
1: No. So I don't believe they have the authority to now download and store. So this is just simply a cursory. It should be a cursory search, although it could be longer. But they do not. So a search is different than downloading and storing all your digital data. So that they would not have. They would need, in my respectful opinion, a warrant to do that. Yeah. And I would say one other thing. If you do have sensitive information, you could say to them, here, I have no problem. Take a look. I just want you to know I'm an accountant and I have lots of my client stuff on there. So if you could just be careful as to what you're looking at because I have confidentiality requirements. You could certainly direct them and be very polite about that. And I would imagine that they would be good about that.
0: Joseph Neuberger, very good information for people who need to be going to the United States. I appreciate it.
1: Thanks, Ben. Have a good weekend. Take care.
0: Hey, when one of the richest men on the planet says that this is powerful enough to cause a billion deaths, we better pay attention. That's next.
2: You say you can't imagine your child being diagnosed with cancer, but you can. 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
1: Well, I gotta say, I've been a very bullish on augmented reality versus virtual reality. You know, the idea of putting on goggles and shutting yourself off from the real world to live in a virtual world, all while still physically being in the real world and hitting tables and falling downstairs and breaking your TV. I always thought that was silly. And then Apple came out with something that sort of combined the two, was it 2 years ago? And now it looks like Meta has taken a massive, massive step forward, a giant leap forward with some relatively affordable VR glasses. And I say glass, not a headset. These things are glasses. And as well as cameraless smart glasses. They've also introduced their new AI agent Muse and I believe a physical, like a hardware device that allows you to access your agent at their Meta Connect event. So a lot of interesting news coming out. No better person to talk about it with than our good friend Mohit Rajan. He's a tech and media consultant with thinkstart.ca. Mohit, welcome.
2: Ben, nice to hear your voice again.
1: Yeah, so lots of really interesting things coming out of Meta. Let's start with these VR glasses, because this is kind of cool. Like they gave them actually to Palmer Luckey, the creator of the original Oculus that was bought by Meta that set them on this path, and he couldn't believe what he was experiencing.
2: I think what we end up seeing in any of these demos is the initial awe factor, right? So we'll see so many things that we think this is a step ahead of what we had last time. But truth be told, we've seen 5-6 generations now from Google Glass in 2013 till now of people that are sort of promising something beyond that clunky thing that you're describing, you know, something that's going to give you a neck chiropractor visit for your neck rather than give you anything entertaining. But the trick here is where Meta is dancing around this Ray-Ban situation that they've been in for a while, which is the people who have the Ray-Ban Meta glasses really enjoy using them.
1: Yeah.
2: The people that see people wearing the Ray-Ban Meta glasses think that those people are invading their privacy. This actual device answers to that, which is glass, gives them the ability to use all of the features minus the camera.
1: Yeah, they've got the cameraless smart glasses, which I think, I mean, it's great. I saw Dan Levy, who's made a career out of acting with glasses. His thing, at one point he had, you know, I'm talking about the star and creator and producer and writer for Schitt's Creek. And he's made a career out of acting with his glasses. He even had his own line of glasses that he sold at one point. I think he posted something. He said, like, why do we need glass? Why do we need cameras hidden in glasses? And it's a fair question. Why do we need them? I don't know that we've ever needed them. It's not solving a problem. So giving us camera-less smart glasses feels to me like a good idea.
2: I agree. And I also think they jump into a different category when it comes down to consumer and productivity. For example, if you're at work and you need to use these sorts of glasses, and you feel a little bit more comfortable thinking to yourself, not everything is being recorded. It's less cumbersome to adopt this to a workplace scenario than it is. This isn't just for gaming. I think Meta's very smart in this and trying to at least capture a little bit more of the workspace market and not just your average gamer.
1: What about this, the Muse agent? I downloaded the app. I haven't used it yet, but I've heard thus far some pretty good early reviews where people have said, no, I'm using it to help me plan a vacation or get a reservation at a restaurant or cook, be a chef, help me plan my meals. All three things I use Instagram for all the time: travel, cooking, as well as finding great restaurants. So it's got a lot of that data for sure. What are they going to try to do to differentiate themselves from all of these other AI companies that have really established themselves in people's lives already?
2: Well, Facebook in itself has a digital footprint of an entire generation.
1: Yeah.
2: And so the ability to use Muse into people's lives and do everything from helping you plan your birthday celebration post right down to connecting with people through WhatsApp in a very constructive fashion. You know how dangerous that place can be if it's not managed properly. I think what Meta is trying to do is prove out that there are subtle things that AI can do to help people along with their life. Now, I don't use it. Yeah. I have to tell people that. And I also don't know what the parameters are in Canada as opposed to international.
1: Yeah.
2: So just be very careful in downloading anything, because you are sharing an enormous amount of information. And some people don't even realize that some of that is actual financial information as well.
1: Yeah. Well, listen, we got to talk about Bill Gates, who warned on Meet the Press this weekend that he can see a future where AI wipes out humanity. And I got to ask you what you think's going on here, because almost every week, we hear an apocalyptic pronouncement about AI. Now, it would be one thing, Mohit, if we were hearing those things from people on the regulatory side or the whistleblowers. And we do hear that stuff every now and then. But in a lot of times, we're hearing it from people who have been heavily invested in these companies. A big chunk of Bill Gates' wealth is tied up in Microsoft, and they have been spending, you know, tens, if not hundreds of billions of dollars on AI. We'll hear from Anthropic how one of their AI models got loose and hacked a whole bunch of companies. Why are they telling us this stuff if they are the ones building this stuff? I'm trying to come up with a non-conspiratorial logic that can explain why these guys are telling us the very thing that they're building, the very thing that their wealth is tied up in, could spell the end of the world.
2: Ben, it's mind-boggling to me, and I follow this. And so imagine that you see the ticker that we follow will, in one sense, say, oh, look, they released a new AI thing. That's interesting. Sounds like the world's really interested about it. And then, oh, yeah, that same technology might result in a billion deaths, according to one of its founders. We are living in a world right now where we don't even know how to follow the narrative of this conversation. What I will say about this, to further your point, is that Satya Nadal, the current CEO of Microsoft, made another release of another AI-related product for Copilot that's going to completely change the way that information and work is being done, and it's going to be downloaded into systems the same time that Bill Gates is releasing this headline about a billion potential deaths in this AI, in this unmitigated AI horizon that we're headed to. But both truths, unfortunately, are true. We all know that the top upper echelon, from Gates right down to from Anthropic to everybody, they have the ability to sell their technology while they have the ability to warn against it. Where is the accountability?
1: Do you think, Mohit? We don't have a lot of time left, but do you think, Mohit, that they are sitting on data that says like that the by giving us these theoretical apocalyptic scenarios, it shows people the power of our AI, and in a really twisted way makes them want to get on board with it?
2: You know, I think many theories have emerged, including about where the narrative about the doomsday scenario is really being funded from. Mm. So as we start to take and decipher things, we need to understand that all of this technology is not one thing. And to be honest with you, you and I have had the conversation about the fact that we don't really think it's really AI yet. We're really looking at various definitions of intelligence, which we don't want to get into as well. So let's continue to follow the narrative and know that we have to follow all of the truth seekers when it comes down to this to make our own conclusions.
1: Yeah, I mean, I just want these guys to figure out, are still smarter than it, then do something about it. And then let's build something that makes everybody's lives better, and not just better until the moment it decides to kill us all. Mohit Rajan, thank you so much for being here, my friend. Let's make it a regular thing.
2: Always a pleasure. Take care, Ben.
1: All right. Well, President Trump says Canada is, quote, destroying itself because of this. What is he flagging as a potential problem? And is there any truth in Trump's wording? We're going to break it down with our good friend Chris Chapin, political commentator and managing principal at Upstream Strategy, as well as a few other stories that are making the rounds this week in politics. Don't go anywhere. This is the Ben Mulrooney Show.
3: 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We must do better. 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

0: But he's not. He's a very good guy. Welcome, Chris.
1: Nice to be back, Ben.
0: Okay. So Donald Trump, he's just flailing, isn't he? I think his offensive against Canada has become offensive to far too many Americans, and he cannot draw a straight line between his aggressive stance on Canada and people's feelings on Canada. There's something there that's not, the math isn't mathing. And so now he's trying all sorts of other stuff, including talking about how our high immigration levels are destroying the country. Like, the data shows that the numbers are going down, but that's not a problem that gets solved in 1 year of lower immigration. But does he have a point, or is he really just tilting at windmills?
1: He had a point. You know, he might have had a point a couple years ago, Ben. But I think the president that used to be the art of the deal has become like the art of misdirection. I just think he, you know, anytime the water gets hot back in Washington for him, he tries to change the narrative. And I think the one thing that he's always been quite successful at is he knows what works. He knows what gets under people's skin. He knows that when he stretches the truth or just, you know, I would say blatantly lies, it gets people talking, because I think the good nature in all of us don't. And, you know, I don't appreciate when he lies. Yeah. Like, if he was actually hitting something accurate, you know, and it got under his skin because it was a little too close to home, that'd be one thing. But it's the lies, and we react to people when they lie. And I think he knows it better than anybody. He's got so many problems. They're flailing in the midterms. He has no idea what to do with Iran right now. And so why not bring up something that was relevant and accurate about Canada a couple of years ago and try to rile up your MAGA base?
0: Yeah. Well, I mean, the one thing that isn't being, look, he's right. He's not right, because our numbers are going down. But look, when I was a kid, you know, 16, 17 years old, Canada had a population around 25, 26, 27 million. The fact that we're well over 40 million today speaks to unchecked immigration, and that was a problem. But now that it's not going up anymore, the fact that our fertility rate is at an all-time low is a real problem for the future as we try to build this country right. We just don't have enough people. And I wondered what your thoughts were on that. You know, I found out that among Western democracies, and you can include Israel in that, Israel is the only country of Western democracies where the native population, and I say that broadly, given Canada, but the people who've been here for a while are not having babies. They don't at a level of replacement, except for Israel. What do we do about that?
1: I mean, I think when it comes to public policy, Ben, I think it's getting back to the basics. And I don't think anybody really is that unsure why that's dropped. The cost of living in most Western democracies has skyrocketed. The ability to own a home for most young Canadians, Americans, has become something that's no longer, you know, aspirational or easy to attain, but it's aspirational. You hope you might be able to own a home one day. And I think most people that want to have kids and start a family want to be able to do so similar to how they were, you know, raised, and provide the same quality of life for their, you know, their children as they got from their parents. And that's become more and more something that's out of reach for so many people, especially here in this country, that, you know, to buy even just a starter home, they basically don't exist anymore. And if you can't afford one, you've got to save up and spend years. And so, and then I think, you know, then just, you know, time catches up with so many people. I, you know, I'm in the age where I have so many friends that are battling that exact challenge, you know, getting into their mid late 30s, and it starts to become a race against the clock. And if you're not fortunate to have, you know, parents that might be able to assist you with a down payment and get those things started that you used to be able to do pretty easily in your early mid 20s, it's having a real spillover effect. And I don't think it's much more complicated than just that in things like our fertility rate.
0: What do you think of chopping the income tax, depending on how many kids you have? You know, you chop off 50% if you have two kids. That's the replacement number. Then you chop off another 25%, get to 75% if you have three kids. You get to 85% if you have four or more kids. I think, and up until a certain age. And then once they're out of the house, you're not taking care of them anymore. Because that, to me, if all of a sudden, if you're a double income family, and you are down to 85, you're paying 15% of what you were paying in income tax. And there might be some other incentives that if you reinvest it in something, then you get to keep it long. They get to keep that break longer. I don't know. To me, if we're talking about making people's money go farther,

0: You're identifying income earners, first of all, which is what you want, right? You don't want people if people on social assistance are having plenty of babies already. So yep. You want the people across this country who are building businesses and building homes and building communities by way of having an income. And then you give them the ability to keep more of it, reinvest it in themselves, in their businesses, in their families.
1: Yeah, Ben, I think policies like that are a brilliant first step. And much needed, because I think there are actually things we could do with a stroke of a pen tomorrow that would incentivize people. We're not going to fix, unfortunately, the housing crisis in this country overnight. We've seen across every jurisdiction how difficult that is to solve. That, on the other hand, though, I think is something that would be an incredibly interesting, if nothing else, test case to see if it does exactly what we'd like it to do as a society. Yeah. Would it encourage people? I think I think common sense tells me absolutely, of course it would. You know, it's not just housing. You said something that I thought was very interesting. It's, you know, almost every household in this day and age isn't what it was in my parents' day and age, where everybody's a two-income household.
0: Yeah.
1: And you've got to either put that on hold if you want, you know, and you just can't afford to live in just about any city in this country if you don't have that second income. So, you know, if we use tax policy to flip that challenge on its head and said, okay, you know, you can, instead of trying to figure out, you know, paying for childcare or having your wife stay home and not work, or the husband stay home and not work, we're going to let you guys both get back to work. We're going to save you a ton of money on your taxes, and you can reinvest in higher childcare, but keep the economy moving at the same time while having more kids. I think it's a great idea.
0: Yeah. Well, you know, hopefully someone in Ottawa is listening. Meanwhile, a lot of people in Ottawa are left their jobs and now there are vacant seats in the House of Commons. Is it just me, or are we over indexing in vacant seats in this parliament since the last election? There's a whole bunch of MPs for various reasons that decide I'm done.
1: It sure does feel like that, doesn't it, Ben? I was even surprised when you realized, you know, they just introduced the three new ones that from the by-elections into the House of Commons and dragged them in the other day, only to realize there's still more vacancies. They still have more by-elections to call. I think realistically, obviously, there's been some challenges on the opposition benches in terms of, you know, some struggles with leadership and things like that I think have obviously caused some floor crossings and some resignations. I think there's no question the kind of chaos of the Trudeau resignation into the election of Mark Carney as prime minister, the snap election that the prime minister called. I think, you know this being in around politics with, you know, with your family, sometimes you're maybe not ready to make that decision to walk away from the legislature or parliament quite yet. And you maybe run again, even though in your head, you probably should have walked. Yeah. Unfortunately, that just creates all these weird vacancies and more by-elections than I can ever remember.
0: And lastly, we don't have a lot of time left for this one, but according to Minister Ali, who is the head of the Treasury Board, he says that operating cuts, red tape reduction, and a few other things will drive the fall agenda. But I've also heard that we are nowhere close to getting back to a balanced budget.
1: Yeah, I don't think we are. I do. Every time I hear this story, though, I find it so rich when you think of Bruce Fanjoy, the member of parliament that ran and beat Pierre Poilievre and Carleton, who campaigned threatening job cuts from Pierre Poilievre, only for the Liberals to be, you know, true Liberals and come in and do just that. I don't, you know, I think we desperately need to draw back the size of the budget and the size of the public service, but I think it remains to be seen whether they're actually going to stay true to their word, even though that wasn't their word 14 months ago.
0: Well, and that's the tricky thing for this government, where they want to project like they are a new government, all without entirely burning down the foundations or saying they're going to burn down the old government. Like they're never going to come in and say, everything the last government did was a disaster and we're going to fix it. So they have to somehow hold two contradictory truths up at the exact same time. Seems like Canadians have an appetite for it. I personally don't, but there's nothing I can do about it except bemoan it on my radio show. Chris, thank you so much for being here.
1: Always a pleasure. Thanks for having me back, Ben.
0: All right. Many college students are skipping meals. It's got nothing to do with trying to lose weight. An important story we need to address next.
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19: Hey, it's Greg. Hope you can join us on Monday's show. A reminder, we'll cover everything that happened in the city, across the country, and in your neighborhoods also on Monday morning, 5:30 to 9, including down the 401 in St. Thomas, Ontario. They're pretty worried there, and I don't blame them, given the pullback of a potential Volkswagen electric vehicle battery plant. This was supposed to open next year. Now it's not opening until 2029, if at all. The very latest on that story on Monday's show.

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1: Well, despite what anybody tells you, we are not on the other side of the lost Trudeau decade. We are slowly, I won't even say, but slowly crawling out of it. And so the numbers are still not there where we want them to be. And so tough choices are still being made tonight by families, by young people, by students, about what they're going to eat, if they're going to eat at all. And to discuss this from a few different angles, we're joined by Dr. Eric Kam, economics professor at Toronto Metropolitan University. Doc, welcome.
2: Good afternoon, Benedict. How are you?
1: I'm good. Listen, I'm not going to let anybody tell me that I am displaying an anti-Canadian bent by pointing out that we are still living in a time, and I don't think close to coming out of that period, where people have to choose between eating and healthy food or buying bad stuff or choosing between groceries and filling up their car so they can go to work.
2: No, you're being completely honest and transparent, which is what we should all be. And the most interesting part of this story for me, it's not that poor Canadians, Ben, are cutting back on restaurants. We already knew that. It's the pullback has moved substantially up the income distribution. And so there's real implications to this, right? The consumer squeeze now is, you know, it historically was always for relatively poor people. But the consumer squeeze now, it's spreading into the middle and the upper middle class. Right.
1: Yep.
2: I mean, lower income households were always constrained. Right. Not much of a story there. But now, you know, to use a Roy Green expression, restaurants are an excellent canary in the coal mine for discretionary spending, because, you know, if restaurant visits are falling, we better watch other discretionary categories, because if restaurants are going down, so are entertainment, retail, travel, personal services, all for the same reasons.
1: Yeah.
2: And if this becomes, you know, if this becomes a snowball effect, then there's a real significant employment story, right? Restaurants are not economically trivial. We know that about 1.2 million Canadians and about 500,000 young people work in the hospitality sector. So softer traffic is going to mean fewer shifts, reduced hiring, reduced hours, or worst case scenario, closures. And we know that when restaurants start to shut, it disproportionately matters for young Canadians who already been trapped miserably in looking for their first jobs.
1: Yeah. And it keeps blowing up from there. I mean, this story that nearly 80% of Canadian parents are changing their kids' lunches to manage their grocery costs. And we're talking about less variety. They're buying fewer treats. They're switching to cheaper grocery brands away from the name brands as a way to stretch their grocery dollars. I don't even know what the knock-on effect is going to be, but if you're sending your kid with less fresh fruit and instead you're sending them with more fruit roll-ups, right? Over the course of, you know, 10, 12 years of eating like that, if you have to, it could go that way. I mean, is that going to see a spike in childhood obesity and diabetes? I don't know. And what kind of pressure is that going to put on our healthcare system? Again, I don't know, but that's not a good indicator.
2: It's a terrible indicator. It's terrible. And we know that Canadian households are now starting to change quantities, qualities, and shopping behavior to protect their constrained budgets. And I think, Ben, this is huge. I think it's a stronger affordability signal than just cutting restaurant meals.
1: Yeah.
2: Because as we just said, restaurants are discretionary, but your kid's school lunch isn't.
1: Yeah.
2: And so, you know, when 79% of surveyed parents say they're going to change how they're going to shop for school lunches, this adjustment has really reached a disaster scenario, because food for their kid is essential. So what are you going to cut down on? Like, it's easy to say, well, you can substitute down the quality ladder. But as you said, what's that going to do to the healthcare system? What's that going to do to things like obesity? And, you know, again, you say, OK, 40 something percent people say, OK, we'll switch to cheaper brands. Right. Well, great. But in an economic sense, when real purchasing power is squeezed, we know that consumers move from the premium names to the discount alternatives.
1: Yeah.
2: And that's really bad for brands that have historically commanded that price premium. And then before we even get into your question about health, what does this do to the CPI number? And what does it do to this idea of shrinkflation,
1: yeah,
2: where parents are effectively being fooled at the grocery store because they see, well, a bag of chips is $2, so it hasn't gone up. But your 200 gram bag of chips is now 180 grams. Yeah. So you're buying less. So I would like parents, as a free customer service announcement, don't get so obsessed with the price of the product. Start looking at the price per unit.
1: Yeah.
2: And when that starts going up, we're in big trouble.
1: I mean, and look, if you take any one of these in isolation, they're not good. But when you combine the two stories that we just brought up, as well as the chronic and historic use and of food banks across this country, when you hear about the federal as well as certain municipal breakfast at school programs, which to me is a condemnation of those governments recognizing you did so poorly. You impoverished the parents so much that you've now taken on the responsibility of feeding their kids for one of the three meals a day. It's like, how much worse can it get? There's none of that is an indication of anything moving in the right direction.
2: Well, that's right. And I'd like people to think about that. So what we're saying, you and I, down this path, and it's not a good one, is that first Canadians stopped ordering dinner. Now they're economizing on what goes into their kids' lunch boxes. I mean, that's when a cost of living story starts to look much broader than just discretionary spending.
1: Yeah. Yeah. And so they're not getting what they want for lunch. The government is feeding them at breakfast. And when they actually go out and go grocery shop, they're buying stuff that is of lower quality to stretch their dollars. And on the other side of the equation, the companies selling them the food are selling them less for more.
2: Yeah. And, you know, I think we have to bring this back to our usual sort of macroeconomic place. And I think you're right. I think you have to put this as a shame on the government in this country. Because when you have had effectively, and I know people are going to write me and say, well, we've had two different prime ministers. I don't care. It's the Liberal Party. And in the last 11 years, they have failed to stimulate the macro economy to such an extent that we've hit, in a sense, rock bottom. And I don't mean rock bottom economically or with respect to GDP, Ben, but you're right. Economics is about making society better off. Government is about making society better off. We have hit the rock bottom when we are having trouble, so much trouble feeding our children that parents are throwing up their hands and saying, let's let the school system worry about it. That is a condemnation beyond me as an economist and a parent.
1: And meanwhile, we can't forget about those kids in college who are alone and independent for the first time. There are loads of them, at least in the United States. 85% of college students between 18 to 25 wish they ate healthier. 58% said healthy groceries would be number one if they could spend more money and if money wasn't an object. And so really, from school-aged children all the way to parents who are going out for dinner, nobody in society is unaffected by the financial pinch.
2: No. And you know, this is really hard. And I see this, you know, to bring it back on a personal level, I see this all the time in my university and just talking to young people. Their disposable income is just absolutely strapped. And so they're making decisions today, Ben. When I was in university, I decided where I wanted to go for lunch.
1: Yeah.
2: My students are making decisions, and I'm not exaggerating. Do I buy the online testing material? Do I buy the textbook? Or do I go for lunch? And that's a terrible thing to put in the hands of an 18-year-old.
1: It is. I think we're going to start calling this segment Free Fall Friday. But in the meantime, my friend, I hope you do have a wonderful night and hope you get a good bite to eat.
2: Stay healthy, my friend.
1: Just a reminder, if you want more BMS, we put out a podcast every day, and you can find more content on X, on Instagram, and on YouTube. Coming up for our Toronto and our London audience, Mayor Chow wants to launch a new task force. What kind of task force, and will it impact you? We'll tell you next.

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1: Waking up in your bed after drinking too much can be embarrassing.
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1: So no matter how many questionable decisions you make during a night out...
0: Oh no, I called her 8 times?
1: Don't make the decision to drink and drive.
0: Get it together, dude.
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2: From the National Newsroom of the Canadian Press, I'm Hannah Stoles. Disturbing details have been reported on the alleged interactions between the Tumblr Ridge shooter and ChatGPT. U.S.-based magazine Mother Jones says the OpenAI chatbot vividly described the effectiveness of a shotgun in a classroom. British Columbia's attorney general says she's asked the federal government to change the criminal code to ensure accountability for AI companies. While Canada has kept silent on Turkey's crackdown on LGBTQ plus groups, Foreign Affairs Minister Anita Anand says it should not be interpreted as a lack of solidarity with oppressed people. The Carney government did not join Germany, France, and other countries last week in condemning the country for raiding multiple LGBTQ plus organizations and detaining hundreds of activists. Global Affairs Canada has made no public comment, but Anand says that has nothing to do with Canada negotiating a free trade agreement with Turkey.
3: It is routine for countries to come together to make joint statements. The fact that we weren't on that joint statement should not be taken at all as a sign that we do not stand with the 2S, the LGBTQ2I plus community. Our position is clear. It has not changed.
2: MPs and senators across party lines who advocate for LGBTQ plus people have called on Turkey to end persecution and release those detained for using their freedom of speech. With about 3 weeks until Alberta votes on five immigration questions as part of its referendum, there's still questions about the specifics of the potential changes. Joseph Scow is Alberta's immigration minister. He was asked if he considers temporary residents Albertan, as they won't have a vote in the referendum.
4: As a temporary worker, it is by nature coming temporarily to work seasonally, be it in agriculture or other sectors, and then go back to the country of origin when the visa expires. For Albertans, this is about being able to have access to social services and being able to have access to work.
2: Critics have called the questions anti-immigrant or a way to scapegoat the province's cost of living issues, but Scow says that's a narrow-minded view. Canada's Competition Bureau is set to look into retail grocery pricing policies. Canadian Press reporter Jason White has the details.
5: Canada's Competition Bureau will start gathering information next week on retail grocery pricing policies. That includes looking at skimpflation, where stores sell you a lower quality product for the same price.
2: The Bureau is also investigating how items are priced on store shelves and how consumers buy them using tools such as loyalty programs. The latest investigation will build on the findings of the Bureau's 2023 retail grocery market study, which found greater competition could help lower prices and spur innovation. Bangkok is dealing with widespread flooding after days of rain overwhelmed drainage canals and left some streets underwater. Officials say some parts of the capital received more than 20 centimeters of rain, bringing traffic to a standstill and prompting evacuations in some neighborhoods. This is the Canadian Press. In sports, Nathan Rourke passed for 375 yards and his BC Lions held off the Saskatchewan Roughriders for a crucial 31-24 victory on Friday. The Canadian quarterback connected on 22 of his 28 attempts with four touchdowns as the Lions climbed into second place in the CFL West Division. The result saw BC win the three-game season series between the two sides 2-1 and could be the tiebreaker if the Lions and Riders finish the season with identical records. The Toronto Blue Jays passed the Cincinnati Reds 6-5. Alejandro Kirk and Kazuma Okamoto each had an RBI double in the first inning for an early 2-0 Toronto lead. Then Vladimir Guerrero Jr., Okamoto, and Nathan Lucas drove in runs with base hits in a 4-run seventh to retake the lead. Trey Savage will start for the Blue Jays Saturday afternoon in the second last game of the season. And the Ottawa Senators have acquired goaltender Jonas Johansson from the Tampa Bay Lightning in exchange for future considerations. From the Canadian Press, I'm Hannah Stoles.
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17: From the National Newsroom of the Canadian Press, I'm Hannah Stoles. Disturbing details have been reported on the alleged interactions between the Tumblr Ridge shooter and ChatGPT. U.S.-based magazine Mother Jones says the OpenAI chatbot vividly described the effectiveness of a shotgun in a classroom. British Columbia's attorney general says she's asked the federal government to change the criminal code to ensure accountability for AI companies. While Canada has kept silent on Turkey's crackdown on LGBTQ plus groups, Foreign Affairs Minister Anita Anand says it should not be interpreted as a lack of solidarity with oppressed people. The Carney government did not join Germany, France, and other countries last week in condemning the country for raiding multiple LGBTQ plus organizations and detaining hundreds of activists. Global Affairs Canada has made no public comment, but Anand says that has nothing to do with Canada negotiating a free trade agreement with Turkey.
18: It is routine for countries to come together to make joint statements. The fact that we weren't on that joint statement should not be taken at all as a sign that we do not stand with the 2S, the LGBTQ2I+ community. Our position is clear. It has not changed.
17: MPs and senators across party lines who advocate for LGBTQ plus people have called on Turkey to end persecution and release those detained for using their freedom of speech. With about 3 weeks until Alberta votes on five immigration questions as part of its referendum, there's still questions about the specifics of the potential changes. Joseph Scow is Alberta's immigration minister. He was asked if he considers temporary residents Albertan, as they won't have a vote in the referendum.
19: As a temporary worker, it is by nature coming temporarily to work seasonally, be it in agriculture or other sectors, and then go back to the country of origin when the visa expires. For Albertans, this is about being able to have access to social services and be able to have access to work.
17: Critics have called the questions anti-immigrant or a way to scapegoat the province's cost of living issues, but Scow says that's a narrow-minded view. Canada's Competition Bureau is set to look into retail grocery pricing policies. Canadian Press reporter Jason White has the details.
20: Canada's Competition Bureau will start gathering information next week on retail grocery pricing policies. That includes looking at skimpflation, where stores sell you a lower quality product for the same price.
17: The Bureau is also investigating how items are priced on store shelves and how consumers buy them using tools such as loyalty programs. The latest investigation will build on the findings of the Bureau's 2023 retail grocery market study, which found greater competition could help lower prices and spur innovation. Bangkok is dealing with widespread flooding after days of rain overwhelmed drainage canals and left some streets underwater. Officials say some parts of the capital received more than 20 centimeters of rain, bringing traffic to a standstill and prompting evacuations in some neighborhoods. This is the Canadian Press. In sports, Nathan Rourke passed for 375 yards and his BC Lions held off the Saskatchewan Roughriders for a crucial 31-24 victory on Friday. The Canadian quarterback connected on 22 of his 28 attempts with four touchdowns as the Lions climbed into second place in the CFL West Division. The result saw BC win the three-game season series between the two sides 2-1 and could be the tiebreaker if the Lions and Riders finish the season with identical records. The Toronto Blue Jays passed the Cincinnati Reds 6-5. Alejandro Kirk and Kazuma Okamoto each had an RBI double in the first inning for an early 2-0 Toronto lead. Then Vladimir Guerrero Jr., Okamoto, and Nathan Lucas drove in runs with base hits in a 4-run seventh to retake the lead. Trey Savage will start for the Blue Jays Saturday afternoon in the second-last game of the season. And the Ottawa Senators have acquired goaltender Jonas Johansson from the Tampa Bay Lightning in exchange for future considerations. From the Canadian Press, I'm Hannah Stolz.
2: Hey, it's Greg Brady. Welcome to the weekend edition of Toronto Today. We'll listen back to the stories that have made headlines recently. So let's start off here. Elections matter a ton, but I'm getting some flyers, even where I am in Durham, of people running for the Durham District School Board. And guess what? I'm getting back to those people because I want to know. I'm now without a kid in the public stream for the first time since the fall of 2009. My oldest is now 20, turning 21, and he went to JK in fall of 2010. So public schools matter to me a ton. And I think we'd agree something needs to change. We need to shift. And right now, even the powers of the Toronto District School Board trustees are currently suspended because the Ontario Minister of Education placed the board under provincial supervision. Now, ideally, that gets wrapped up and you actually let duly elected trustees do their job and have official duties and be able to have a sphere of influence in the community and in schools. We'll see if indeed that's the case. Tasha Carradine has been on our show a lot, and of course our station a lot, has written in the National Post before. She's running to be a trustee in Ward 7, Toronto St. Paul's, and has been a parent council chair for a long time as well, and she joins us now. It's great to have you back on.
16: Oh, thanks so much, Greg.
2: Tell me what you think. Like, are you going to doors and people saying currently they may be really well aware of the suspension of trustee powers? What are those conversations like? And how do you sort of explain right now what you hope to do and what you can and can't do right now?
16: Yeah, it's interesting. I've been to a lot of doors and a lot of schools as well, where parents, many of them have said this. They said, but I thought the province got rid of trustees. Mm. And I say, no. The province changed the number of trustees to 12 in Toronto, which does make it harder to represent people because you've got more people and more schools in your ward. But they have changed the powers a bit, but still not, you know, so significantly that trustees don't have a serious role. And the most serious role is as the bridge, essentially, between the community and the board. So when parents, when schools have issues that they cannot resolve themselves, or when there are policy questions they feel are not being addressed by the board, the trustees are the backbone. They're the second eyes. They're the ones who are there to look at the budget, make sure that it reflects what the priorities of the board should be. They're the ones who also can question what the staff are doing. You can ask for a report, for example, on a specific policy and say, is this policy serving the students? Otherwise, it should be changed or reformed. One of the things I want to look at is spending, for example, within the board, not just, you know, we talk a lot about the province.
2: Yeah.
16: There's a lot of money that is needed for many things. I won't deny that. But there's also within the board an approved vendor policy that, similar to the Staples thing, means that you can only buy from vendors that are approved. So it limits the purchasing choice, and you end up spending more money on things that you could get cheaper on the open market or locally. So those kinds of things you can say as a trustee, those kinds of things should change. And you can ask for change at the board level. So without trustees, all you have is the province and the staff. There's no in between.
2: You've spoken out on excessive spending in certain areas for school boards before, certainly with me. And it's, yeah, we want to be spending on things that help teachers in the classroom and help kids, and especially with the basics, and especially coming out of the pandemic, Tasha. I'm like, this should have been a five-alarm fire as we tried in vain, through no fault of the educators, to teach kids really important hands-on, eye-level stuff on Zoom and in Google Classrooms and all that. But I have seen an awful lot of cuts through some staffing reductions and discretionary expenses. And the province, that's probably what got this supervision started, was spending on ludicrous field trips and buying art in Italy and going to Blue Jays games and partying it up in suites. I mean, every teacher, you know, every teacher I spoke to was mad about that. Have things shifted in the right direction for boards like the TDSB recognizing what we should spend money on and what we shouldn't?
16: Yeah, the TDSB didn't have those scandals you're talking about, yeah, which were in some other school boards. Absolutely. Each school board was taken over because the province felt that the finances were veering out of control for different reasons. The TDSB had a projected deficit of $75 million, and the board has now brought it down, the supervisor brought it down to $15 million. To do that, they made some cuts that I agree with and some I'm uncomfortable with. For example, they did cut they expanded the size of special needs classes from 8 to 10 kids. That's going to make it really hard for those kids and also for teachers. It's not going to serve their interests. On the other hand, they did cut some things. They cut, for example, the equity office that was there. And, you know, I've even spoken to a former trustee who said the equity office had exceeded its mandate. You talked about that field trip, for example, where kids were exposed to anti-Semitic propaganda, basically. The equity office wasn't involved in that, but the equity office essentially promoted equity for some groups and not others. And it wasn't seen to be doing, it was seen to be overspending on consultants. There was a lot of discussion around that. And it wasn't seen to be serving the interests of students. There's lots of types of equity, you know, socioeconomic, LGBT. There's equity to be many forms. I think all students should just be treated equally as human beings and people, and that's what they should be taught. And the teachers also, I think, should recognize that. And I think most do. They don't need endless training that they were getting from the equity office at the expense of other programming in the schools that it could be serving. That money could be going, for example, to helping teachers teach kids who they can't reach, kids who are perhaps have learning disabilities, but, you know, finding ways to ensure that kids are learning math. Our EQAO scores are very poor. Only half the kids meet the mark. I mean, that should be a crying priority. That is important. So the province has said they want to refocus the board on student achievement and well-being. Those are the two mandates that it has, and those are the mandates the trustees have to make sure that every dollar that's spent goes to achieving those goals.
2: You've seen a couple, like I would guess, captured screenshots, and I guess from students that have leaked out a little bit. I spoke to Matt Spoke, who's representing this Project Ontario group. He was furious that there was a sign that it looked like Ontario schools were pointing out how to recognize signs of toxic masculinity. And some of the characteristics were physical and mental toughness, being stoic, and being self-sufficient. You've probably seen another slide documenting that the concept seems to be, and there's a National Post column on it, that the institution of education is an instrumental tool for maintaining white supremacy. And the statement, and it looks like this is almost a mantra they want teachers to go by, is I will engage in dialogue about how we dismantle the structures and systems of white supremacy. And I'm assuming that dialogue is with the students. I don't think it's in the staff room. Like, this is probably the biggest issue so many parents have. To your point, treat everybody the same, point out where we're not doing that, lift people up who are struggling, and that's it. And that's it. And the rest of it is the basics.
16: Well, yeah, the thing is there are only so many hours in the day, and that's what we have to remember. You know, everyone says they want more money in the system, and I agree for certain things like ECEs, we need more of those. Mm. We need, we need resources so kids aren't being asked, or parents aren't being asked to donate basic supplies to school. That is ridiculous. But you also need to recognize that then you have to tighten your belt and not

0: enjoying being at school. Like arts and sports and those kinds of things should be also priorities, because many times kids who maybe aren't great in academics will stay in school because of those programs, right? So those are the kinds of things I would spend more money on that, and I would spend less money on what you're just talking about, which isn't going to help really even, I think, in many cases, improve the climate. It creates a lot of frustration. And yeah, parents are mad. I've heard that from parents.
1: Yeah, and a lot of division right out of the gate in the first couple weeks in September. You know, endorsements are here and there. I was just talking about how it would benefit a candidate like Brad Bradford if John Tory said, like with Anna Bylaw 3 years ago, I think you should vote for this guy. But I know there's some tension between the two. You got an endorsement from not just John Tory, but former Councillor George Smitherman, or mayoral candidate George Smitherman, and Linda Fromm, who's tremendously influential. Give me the sense of that, and how much does it embolden you that three pretty prominent people who don't always agree on everything, they're backing you?
0: Well, it's very heartwarming. It means a lot. I mean, you know, John Tory was mayor for almost a decade in the city and contributed greatly. And I know him personally also from working in radio, and I remember when he was, you know, leader of the Progressive Conservatives. He's done public service his whole life. So for him to say that he feels I'm committed to public service is very, I mean, humbling, right? And I really appreciate his endorsement. The same goes for George Smitherman, who was cabinet minister, right?
1: Yep.
0: Under the Liberal government. He also represented the riding of Toronto Centre, where I live, and it's one of the three ridings that is in the ward that I want to represent. So he knows the community here extremely well, and that was very meaningful to me. And Linda Fromm, also, I have known Linda through political circles, through personal circles. I know her brother David very well. And that endorsement, especially also from the Jewish community, which I feel has been having a really hard struggle in schools in the last few years with anti-Semitism and discrimination. You know, I think it's shocking to see that 49% of parents of Jewish children who suffer anti-Semitism in schools say their complaints aren't taken seriously by school boards in Ontario. That's no good. You know, things yeah. come in waves. This is a wave the school boards are dealing with. Our society, I mean, look what just happened in Belleville, is dealing with. So, you know, I definitely feel that the board has work to be done. So her endorsement was very meaningful, too.
1: Yeah, I bet it was. And as a kid who begged my parents to stay up and watch The Journal with Barbara Frum and Mary Lou Finley.
0: I love her. Yeah,
1: right, Barbara exactly. What a nerd. I'd beg them. I'd beg, come on, it's only 10:30. The Journal's coming on with Barbara Frum. Tasha, I'll leave it there. Thanks so much. People can obviously find you online, and good luck the rest of the way banging on those doors.
0: Yeah, votetasha.ca. Thanks so much, Greg.
1: You got it. There's Tasha Carradine. That's a good conversation there. And yeah, I think she'd be a superb trustee. You're listening to the weekend edition of Toronto Today. We've got more coming up.
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11: You're listening to the weekend edition of Toronto Today with me, Greg Brady. I want to get to what was a story for a hot minute, but I still think it's something we could consider. And you saw the story a couple days ago. All of a sudden, it just takes one post from President Trump that the U.S. could ditch Canadian potash and buy it from Belarus, who's kind of arm in arm linked in with the war, an aggressive, over-the-top war, no question, in Ukraine right now. And basically, the premise defied economics, geography, all that stuff. And world leaders don't get to decide who buys what from where. They can put tariffs. They can make it possible. They can make the conditions better. But just a strange, strange story. Akash Maharaj is a fellow at the Monk School of Global Affairs and Public Policy and knows this stuff really, really well, the importance of potash in Canada-U.S. trade. Akash, thank you very much for joining the show. I appreciate it.
12: Thank you.
11: Tell me about your perspective on this. 2 days ago, everybody's up in arms and running around going, oh, maybe we can't sell potash to U.S. farmers and ranchers anymore. Well, that lasted about 5 hours. They clearly need to purchase this from us, do they not, because of the geography and economics?
12: They do. Potash is a kind of fertilizer, or it's used as a fertilizer, and it's absolutely critical to modern agriculture. There is simply no large-scale agriculture in North America or anywhere without potash. And the United States imports 90% of its potash from Canada. In fact, that supply line is so important to the U.S. that even before the trade war, the American government declared its supply of potash to be a national security issue, empowering the government of the U.S. to take extraordinary coercive measures to ensure that their farmers carry on receiving potash. There is no American agriculture, there's no American economy without Canadian potash.
11: When you first saw the story on Monday, did you have an instantaneous reaction like this defies any kind of logic whatsoever? It's impossible.
12: Yes. I mean, Trump delights in setting everyone running and saying extraordinary things that keeps his name in the headlines. He's more concerned about his numbers of viewers and readers than he is about the public interest amongst Americans. But it did also suggest that Trump has finally woken up to the fact that his trade war has imperiled his own country. He has realized that if Canada were to cut off our supply of potash to the United States, which is unlikely, to be honest, or even to impose export taxes, which would significantly increase the cost of Canadian potash, the United States would be in a terrible bind. His threat, offer, plan to import potash from Belarus never made any sense. But it shows that he, or at least the people around him, have said this is a serious issue.
6: What is it? Is this just Canada hit the lottery? You either have these underground deposits under your soil or you don't. Did we just hit a lottery ticket and we can develop our own potash, but so many other countries cannot?
12: Well, we hit the lottery a few million years ago. Potash is the result of ancient seabeds that have long since evaporated well before human beings walked the earth. Canada produces about a third of the world's global supply of potash, Russia about 20%, and Belarus about 15%. All other countries in the world produce potash in single digits. So yes, we have been blessed by good fortune with something that the world desperately needs. If we were to cut off the United States or impose export taxes, for example, they could try to source potash from elsewhere, but not easily. Although it is a vital component to agriculture, it's not very valuable by weight. It only sells for about $400 per ton. We make about $4 billion a year because we export about 11 million metric tons of potash to the U.S. And there's no really feasible way to transport millions and millions of tons of potash from Belarus to the United States, especially since Belarus is still under sanctions by the international community for its role in supporting the Russian invasion of Ukraine, which means that even if Belarus wanted to sell potash to the United States, they'd have to put it on the Trans-Siberian Railway, ship it by land across Russia, and then by boat across the Pacific to the U.S.
6: Do we ever risk running out of potash to be able to export as much as we do? 95% of the potash that gets produced in Canada goes out the door to over 40 countries. So that's incredible. We only need 1/20th of what gets produced. We need that. The 95% goes to other countries. Do we ever risk running out?
12: No, it's not a renewable resource, but there is so much potash underground in Canada that to all practical purposes, we will never run out. By the time that we ran out, the technology involved in agriculture will have changed.
6: Incredible. I learned a lot. Thank you very much for the conversation today. I appreciate it.
12: Thank you.
6: That is Akash Maharaj from the Monk School of Global Affairs and Public Policy. He knows his potash. It's rather remarkable. Like, other countries can't just develop their own. It's not like planting a tree. You've got these underground deposits under your soil or you don't. Four countries have 75% of the world's known reserves: Canada, Russia, yes, Belarus, and China. But I don't, like, I spotted this on Monday, and everybody, I don't blame people for being prepped for a story. That's what we should do. Then we're not caught with, pants down, I guess. We got to recognize the comment for what it is. This is a classic knee-jerk, grab a headline, take a run at Canada, and we treated it like it was an imminent geopolitical earthquake. The markets even moved on this one. People are trying to go, what? Like, and not just that Trump was like, we won't get potash from Canada anymore, but we're going to go to Belarus. And then Belarus is, again, tied in with Russia. This is a problem, though. Circling back around, two problems I'll give you for the current prime minister. One, Russia's war against Ukraine is aggressive. Nobody's on the side of Russia. We could explain how it started and see an element of why it would start, but nothing can defend the aggression of Vladimir Putin here. And it's not the first time he's tried to annex Ukrainian territory that he thinks is rightfully Russia's own. So there's that. And then you're going to sell to Belarus, who's got the same blood on their hands, their leadership does, as Vladimir Putin. But then there's I heard this all the time. Donald Trump doesn't get to decide who buys what from where. And I'm like, wait a minute. You're right. But you won't say, I don't hear you say that about our prime minister. He doesn't get to decide where a small business markets to, imports to, exports to. They can put levies on. They can obviously put tariffs and counter tariffs on. But no, businesses are going to decide, big corporations, small businesses, you decide who your clientele is. A government can't do that. A prime minister can't do that. Trump can't do this, Trump can't do that. Well, you got to say the same for Mark Carney. Just be consistent.
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1: One thing I want to shift to that is kind of fascinating is we were talking about it a bit earlier, the law in Ontario for reselling tickets. Maybe you're like me, and maybe I'm more than the average person. I've bought tickets, sold tickets, can't use them. I got to get rid of them. And the regulations are really strict. Like, they're the strictest in the world right now in terms of stamping out unfair scalping and price gouging, which are things we should try and regulate. Of course, that's true. But it's as strict a resale price cap as anywhere in the world. You cannot sell a ticket above face value. And secondary platforms, SeatGeek, StubHub, can't facilitate the resale of those tickets for more than the original all-in cost. That gets kind of controversial. Even in the UK, there's some wiggle room with you're able to sell a little bit over the resale price, as much as double, but you obviously can't sell a $200 ticket for $2,000. Nobody wants to justify that, but I do wonder if this is digging into people buying season tickets and making people very hesitant at making a commitment if they're like, I don't know if I can go, and I don't want to lose money on buying a big ticket, or four of them, no less. So yesterday, there was a big fine for StubHub Canada, $20,000. The province's consumer beware list showed a $10,000 fine because there was a ticket available for sale above face value. StubHub gets dinged for that, and they facilitated a transaction allegedly without having proof of the original price, which is awfully hard to prove. So there's a lot here. I want to get Brian Barry on. So we had him on a couple months ago when this policy really sailed into the sea, and we realized it's here and we're dealing with it. He's the executive director of the Ticket Policy Forum, an advocacy group that represents resale marketplaces. Brian, thanks for the time, first of all.
2: Thanks, Greg. Good morning. How are you?
1: I'm really good, thank you. How have you seen this law that caps the sale of seats at face value may have been drawn up with good intentions? How is this affecting the resale market? And does this scare people away from even listing their tickets when these big places to list tickets are getting fined big numbers?
2: Yeah, look, it's been challenging to say the least. It's been a mess. You know, the old adage, you know, mess around and find out, so to speak. It's exactly what we warned. It's exactly what is happening. We want to comply. Our marketplaces are not in the businesses of turning on the lights in the morning to get fined, right? So the mere fact that the news came out yesterday is evidence that there's a problem and we need help from the government. We need them to listen that we cannot verify original price. This isn't 2002 anymore. You don't have PDF tickets with prices all over them anymore. We need the digital ticket information. We cannot comply without it. We warned. And you mentioned that this new law sailed. I'd say it's still sailing without a course, without a chart. It's just out there and it needs help.
1: Is any jurisdiction doing it right? It's been a big issue. They've dragged, obviously, Ticketmaster, Live Nation in front of, you know, major hearings for congressional hearings at the highest level of U.S. government. Other countries obviously have been a lot more proactive to try and make sure people don't get. Is any jurisdiction doing it right? And you're like, that's probably the way we should do it, but not the way Ontario is.
2: Yeah, absolutely. There's a lot. There are many ways to do it. Number one, in the courts, very much looking forward to the remedies phase of the Live Nation Ticketmaster anti-monopolization trial. We will see. I am confident that we will see a breaking up company that should have never allowed to get married, right? On number one. Number two, you know, let's face it, Ontario moved first with this type of law. It was driven by headlines. Blue Jays go to World Series. The World Series is an event where you're never going to have enough tickets to meet demand. The reaction was, let's cap the price of resale, forgetting entirely that this leaves the box office that is usually controlled by one company, Ticketmaster, 80% of the time for major concert tours, free to continue to price as high as they want. There's nothing stopping dynamic pricing, nothing stopping platinum pricing here. Nothing is going to result in lower cost tickets for fans. But what's happened here is they said, we're going to go ahead and cap resale only, and we're going to tell you what you have to do. Forget the mechanism to comply. So it is extremely messy. You know, there hasn't been a lot of these laws passed like this. I mean, we've only, out of 16 in the U.S. this session, we've only seen two of them edge by. 14 different jurisdictions have walked away from something like this, have rejected it for good reason. And as Ontario knows from history, this can't be enforced. But we're asking for the data. Have the information and the original data of the ticket travel with the ticket. This is not novel. You know, don't leave it to guesswork to verify what the original price paid was. But, you know, Greg, who I really feel bad for most of all are our families who invested in season ticket accounts. It's a lot of money. They do the math. They do the calculus. They figure there's going to be some tickets they sell to recover some of their costs. And they're left completely in the cold, completely neglected. And frankly, you know, I think they're the ones who are betrayed the most.
1: Brian, I'm glad you got there because that's what I'm hearing from people is people, even a few neighbors that share tickets for. And it's such a Toronto, you can imagine. I think we have 10 pro sports teams now. So there's a lot of competition for a dollar. Of course, there's the Leafs and of course there's the Raptors, but some of the two women's teams, the WNBA team and the PWHL team, they count. They're not getting TV revenue. They're not getting huge corporate support even at times. So they pay their players from putting butts in the seats. And even the CFL Argos could use an injection, and people are now hesitant. I know they are. To buy season tickets because they count on selling a portion of the games they can't attend to offset what's a pretty steep cost for a ticket package. It only makes sense they would do that.
2: You're absolutely right. And I'll give credit where credit due. The government is listening. That's good. There are, you know, despite the headlines in the news, despite news about fines, you know that the ministry and that the Ford government is being receptive, saying, okay, maybe we bungled this one. Maybe price, if this is going to be a pricing law, maybe we should require a price. I mean, step one was not referring to face value and instead original price paid, because as you likely know, my ticket and your ticket next to each other, Ticketmaster may charge wildly different prices, right? Because of dynamic pricing and platinum pricing. So at least they're pointing in that direction. I hope the next step here, it's very simple. You know, we've said it all along. We're in the ticketing business, so we know what is required here. Number one, issue the tickets upon purchase. You shouldn't buy your tickets and wait, you know, 6 months, 8 months to receive your tickets with the information on it. You know, if we are to comply with this law, when you buy your ticket, when you pay the seller of the ticket, Ticketmaster, you should receive your tickets with the information that we need in order to comply. That's number one. Number two, just like banks and ATM machines, one ATM for one bank can communicate to another ATM at another, right? Have the data, that is portable, that is verifiable, so that we know what the original price was paid to. I mean, these are two simple steps. It could work. We can get out of the headlines and get in the business of compliance. I mean, first and foremost, you know, we talked about this. This is a bad policy because you're not going to simply cap resale. You're just going to move resale, and it's already happening. You know this. Kijiji, Facebook Marketplace, social media, it's happening. So we think it's a flawed policy. You know, focus on fraud and deception before trying to cap a price. Oh, but if you're going to do this, at least give us the ability to comply.
1: Brian, I think the risk of fraud or counterfeit tickets, we all have had to do this, go over to somebody's garage and exchange cash for the tickets. I didn't feel comfortable doing that. And I would have been
2: vulnerable doing it.
1: Yeah. I think we face an exponentially higher risk of getting ripped off. There's no question that's where we are now. It's pushed buyers into the shadows.
2: Entirely avoidable. We warned against this. It's avoidable. It's fixable. You know what? The Ford government has fixed this before by repealing it when it was unenforceable. My recommendation was let's get back to that point. But in the meantime, if it's about, you know, fixing this, getting on the right course, there's some easy fixes before the government right now.
1: Totally. Thank you for this. And thanks for your voice on this, Brian. I appreciate it greatly.
2: Greg, absolutely. Thanks.
1: Okay, there's Brian Berry, Executive Director of the Ticket Policy Forum. I'm trying really hard on this one, and I know how this industry works. The buyer has less choice and availability. Do we agree with that? I think that's true. Okay, the buyer has less choice. If you're like, I want to spend as much as it would cost our family to go to Florida to go see Taylor Swift or Oasis or Game 7 of the Blue Jays in the World Series. Well, I can go to Florida anytime. When am I going to see this again? Shouldn't you get to spend what you want? That's the buyer. We just documented how it hurts the seller. You have conflicts. Life's busy. You get sick. Something changes in the schedule. You can't go to some. How many times have you called a friend? You're like, I thought I could go and now I can't. You feel terrible. Now imagine feeling financially terrible because now you can't go and you paid somebody else more money for these tickets than they're worth. It makes no sense to me. And I can't believe how easily the Ford government got pushed into this by ridiculous arguments. Well, everybody has a right to go to a Blue Jays World Series game. That was the opposition argument. That's news to me. They do?
0: 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We've got more coming up.
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4: From the National Newsroom of the Canadian Press, I'm Hannah Stolz. A new report from U.S.-based magazine Mother Jones says the Tumblr Ridge shooter used various prompts to circumvent the safety controls of OpenAI's chatbot. BC NDP leader David Eby says the reported allegations are shocking.
5: I just want to say right now the family's got to be hurting. To read that, to know that is what happened. We stand with them. We're in the litigation in the United States. OpenAI will be held accountable. These companies cannot be trusted. They need to be regulated. And frankly, if the allegations in that media reporting are true, they need to be criminally charged.
4: The provincial government Friday asked Ottawa to change the federal criminal code to hold AI companies criminally accountable. Members of Parliament are split on whether and how AI should be used in the House of Commons. The Economist reported this week that as much as 20% of what was said on the floor of the House of Commons in late 2025 was flagged as AI-generated. Some MPs in Ottawa flatly denied using AI tools to generate what they say in Parliament, while others said it can be useful for research. Alberta's referendum questions have been criticized for being anti-immigrant. The first five questions of the referendum proposed taking more control of immigration and limiting access to healthcare, education, and social services for some newcomers as a means of keeping costs down. Alberta's immigration minister, Joseph Scow, responded to criticism that the referendum questions scapegoat immigrants for the province's problems.
6: It's a very narrow-minded view of what we're trying to do as a province. We need to continue to deliver world-class social services to Albertans, services that they pay for. And that's why we need to take more control over immigration in Alberta, making sure that it's stable and that it's predictable and that we're focusing on economic migration.
4: The province says some of the details of the October 19th referendum, like the potential cost of health care and education for immigrants, will be determined after the vote. Chicago officials say two Marineland whales that died weeks after being relocated had chronic pre-existing diseases.
7: Shedd Aquarium says that Pikachu, a 23-year-old female beluga, and Rain, a 20-year-old female beluga, had significant gastrointestinal disease. The U.S. park, however, stopped short of saying that was their cause of death. It says necropsies found no infectious disease. Shedd is one of several aquariums that helped Marineland move all 30 of its belugas and four dolphins out of the closed Niagara Falls theme park over the summer. A total of four belugas and one dolphin have died since being moved to aquariums in the U.S. and Spain. John Kennedy, The Canadian Press.
4: A dispute over presidential media access is shifting to Air Force One after the White House chose another news outlet to travel with Donald Trump instead of CNN. The decision came after a federal judge temporarily restored access for CNN, MSNOW, and Politico to the White House grounds after the administration removed them. This is the Canadian Press. In sports, the Calgary Stampeders are visiting the Ottawa Redblacks this afternoon in the second game of a home-and-home series in the CFL. Calgary barely squeezed out a 40-38 win last week thanks to a last-second 62-yard field goal. The 0-13 Redblacks will take another swing at their first win, while Calgary looks to keep its postseason hopes alive. The West Division leading Edmonton Elks host the Hamilton Tiger Cats tonight in CFL action. The 10-4 Elks have already secured a playoff berth, but are coming off of a 24-19 loss to the Toronto Argonauts last week. The Toronto Blue Jays play the second game of their three-game series at home against the Cincinnati Reds this afternoon. Toronto won the opener last night 6-5. Trey Savage gets the start for the Jays. And Macklin Celebrini was picked as captain of the San Jose Sharks yesterday, becoming the youngest player ever to fill that role for the team at the age of 20. He's from North Vancouver and will be the 11th full-time captain in Sharks history. From the Canadian Press, I'm Hannah Stolz.
0: It's Greg Brady. Welcome to the weekend edition of Toronto Today. Over the next 2 hours, we'll listen back to the stories that made headlines and had you talking. But let's start off here. All right, this is kind of fascinating to me. You might know who Alexander Ovechkin is. He's the leading goal scorer in the history of the NHL, a record most people thought will never get broken. Nobody will ever score more goals than Wayne Gretzky. And Ovechkin stayed healthy, kept scoring like, I don't know, 35, 40 goals a year. And tracked him down. And he did that in March of 2025. He's continuing to play in the NHL. But last week,
1: He appeared in a political campaign video for Vladimir Putin's United Russia Party ahead of Russian parliamentary, quote, end quote, elections. They have elections there, but they don't. Now, Ovechkin is saying, I just love my country. I'm Russian. What do you want from me? But it's a little more complicated than that. Marcus Kolga is the founder of DisinfoWatch. I love conversing with him about the former Soviet Union, Russia. And he wrote an op-ed with Dominik Hasek, a former all-star NHL goaltender who'd been with, I mean, he briefly, for a hot minute, played with Ottawa, but mostly known for a long time with the Buffalo Sabres. Made the Stanley Cup final there, and he won a Stanley Cup with the Detroit Red Wings. He retired. You'll laugh at there's a Maple Leafs connection. Hasek retired, so the Red Wings went out and signed Curtis Joseph away from the Toronto Maple Leafs. You might remember how that made you feel. The Leafs went and got Ed Belfour, but maybe you'd still rather have kept Cujo. And then next thing you know, a year later, Hasek wants to come back and be on the same team Curtis Joseph does, and that happened. And it was weird and uncomfortable and awkward and interesting. But he weighs in with Marcus Kolga on an op-ed in the Globe and Mail about Ovechkin backing Putin and what should be done about it, if anything. Marcus Kolga's back on Toronto Today. Welcome back to the show.
8: Thanks for having me on, Greg.
0: I had a really cheeky intro, like when two great athletes get together and decide to use their intellect. But I thought, let's not, you know, talk ill of Dominik Hasek. Let's start there because it's such an important and interesting topic for news fans, politics fans, sports fans, yeah, and just people who care about democracy. But how does one write an op-ed with one of the great NHL goalies of all time?
8: that's a great question. I mean, this issue with Ovechkin came up late last week. I happened to be in Washington at a conference of the Russian pro-democracy opposition, and there was a lot of chatter there amongst those who have been forced into exile because they've actually stood up to the regime. And so, you know, they weren't happy to see, you know, this Russian hockey star basically coming out very overtly, standing with Vladimir Putin's most senior officials, his most senior propagandists, for an election video, because of some of your listeners might know that there was a parliamentary quote-unquote election in Russia this weekend. And so, you know, when you stand up with Putin's officials like that, you're not just endorsing a political party. I mean, that's pretty normal to do in any other country. Most sports figures don't do those sorts of things, but, you know, it's perfectly reasonable to do so. The problem with this is that the party is representing, what Vladimir Putin represents, is a party of war. It has been at war, terrorizing the Ukrainian people for 4.5 years. And so not only is he endorsing a political party, but he's also endorsing this war. And so, you know, I thought we got to write something about this, especially in Canada, given that we are a hockey nation. I spoke with, in the opinion, you'll see there's a quote from Garry Kasparov as well, recognized world chess champion. I thought that, you know, we'd need to hear it from him. So I had that in there. And then I thought, Dominik Hasek, who's been pretty vocal on these issues, maybe he'd like to chime in on this. And so through a friend who works in media here, who's interviewed him in the past, put me in touch with him. And I sort of suggested that maybe we could do this together. And there was no hesitation from Dominik. I mean, he agreed right away, and so over the weekend we worked to craft this thing, and here we are. It's coming out in the paper edition apparently on Saturday, but the Globe decided to post it online today.
0: It's very well written and well done and very thoughtful. One of the things when Ovechkin made the video and when I saw it, Marcus, I often think, what could happen here, especially to a current athlete? In fact, any public figure. You saw what happened even with some of the rants about Palestine that the musician Macklemore had, and then all of a sudden he's not on the Ed Sheeran tour, and that was its own story in itself. But I thought to myself, someone who gets Ovechkin for endorsements could decide, well, I'm going to drop him. The Washington Capitals, though they probably won't sanction him. Maybe a player with less tenure and a player that doesn't matter as much, they would be like, do you have to do that? But I thought, what can the NHL do? And you and I have talked about this a few times. Was there any room for the league to do something about Ovechkin, or was there just probably not a fit for a sports league to say, that's conduct that hurts the league, that's detrimental. Could Ovechkin then claim, hey, man, it's just my political opinion?
8: Well, yeah, I mean, he can still claim that. You know, he's allowed to say what he wants. You know, if he wants to say that he approves of Russia, and which he essentially has, approves of Russia kidnapping 20,000 children from Ukraine. I mean, he's allowed to say that. But, you know, in this world, in North America, in Canada, there are consequences to saying those sorts of things. So go ahead and say them. But, you know, this is that sort of conduct, that sort of an endorsement is completely reprehensible. You can't do that in a civilized world. And so could the NHL have said something? Sure. Did they? I don't know. I mean, you'd have to ask Gary Bettman that. The fact that they the NHL didn't support Russian hockey players playing at international tournaments, I mean, I think that was a strong signal. But did they say anything to Ovechkin? Will they do? Can they do anything? I don't know. I don't know what the rules of the NHL are in terms of players, and with the NHLPA, how it works with them. You'd have to ask them.
0: Where do you see the war now? I mentioned it's 4.5 years in. It's probably been several months since we've talked about the war. In Canada, I think two debates can happen on simultaneous parallel streets. We've been with Ukraine. We've been in solidarity with them as this war has ground out. Some terrible things have happened, but we've stood shoulder to shoulder with the Ukrainian people. There is a bit of a chasm as well between that and people genuinely asking, well, how long will this go, and can we get anybody to a table to stop the killing on both sides? How do you see it right now?
8: Vladimir Putin doesn't want to sit around any table. He's not interested in it. There have been plenty of opportunities, and he's refused all of them. His demand remains the same: complete control over eastern Ukraine and domination over the Ukrainian people. That's completely unacceptable to the people of Ukraine. So until he lets up on that, I don't think there's any pathway to a sort of diplomatic solution. What will happen, how we can make that happen, is by, first of all, working with our allies to scrounge up any available air defense systems so that Ukraine can protect its civilians. Canadians need to realize that every night, these bombardments from Russia are happening on an hourly basis at this point. Hundreds of Ukrainian civilians are dying. There have been videos of drones going on safari, basically chasing down individual people to kill them in eastern Ukraine. So anything that we can find, we need to send them. That includes pressuring the South Koreans. The South Koreans have a stockpile of air defense missiles. They have a policy in place that prevents them from selling them to a country that's actively at war. So what we need to do is pressure South Korea to change that policy, because what's at stake are civilian lives. So that's the first thing. The second thing is to continue supporting Ukraine's war, its attacks on Russian energy infrastructure, because this is draining the Russian government's bank accounts to continue sustaining this war. And things are looking very bad in Russia right now. There are massive deficits, deficits that we haven't seen since the late 1980s. Various regions are going bankrupt. There are critical energy shortages across the country. If Ukraine can sustain this, I suspect that it will bring the Russian government to its knees, probably within the next year or so. And so, if the skies are protected and they can, we allow them to continue to sustain that current attack, I think Ukraine may be in a much better place 12 months from now.
0: That's Marcus Kolga. The whole chat up on Apple Podcasts and Spotify a little bit later on in the morning. It's beyond complicated. And when a public figure, a musician, we just dealt with this, right? I just mentioned it, Ed Sheeran and Macklemore. Well, there's Alex Ovechkin in an ad with Vladimir Putin. I get it. If you're a Russian, Belarusian, Israeli, Palestinian, Iranian athlete, and you don't want to talk about politics, I kind of don't think you should have to. But if you're in an ad, you kind of got to explain the ad. And I'm not sure Ovechkin did a great job by going, well, I love my country. I'm afraid I'm going to need a little more than that, because you're in the ad. I think he was bothered about it when the Russia-Ukraine war started. All these Russian hockey players, what should we do with them? Should teams still let them play, pay them, extend their contracts, draft Russian 18-year-olds? Well, we don't let them play as a team anymore in World Championships or the World Juniors.
1: By the way, those competitions aren't as interesting without the Russians, but I understand why we're keeping the country out. I do. 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We've got more coming up.
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1: You're listening to the weekend edition of Toronto Today with me, Greg Brady. So let me tell you what I saw, and I couldn't believe this wasn't just like a nasty rumor. Via Rail stops at Guildwood Station. You might know this. It's out in Oshawa. I'm in Ajax, right? You go Whitby, Oshawa. You got to drive a little bit east. If I'm going to Ottawa or Montreal, I would drive to Oshawa. But even people in Pickering like going backwards a little bit so they don't have to fight, I guess, what we'd call Durham traffic. And they find they can go to Guildwood Go Station and get via there. Certainly, if they're going west to London, to Kitchener, to Windsor, wherever, you're going to utilize Guildwood Station. But I couldn't believe this. Via Rail's eliminating service at Guildwood And that takes out 60,000 passengers. 60,000 rides get on VIA. Not just, that doesn't count the GO. That counts all of VIA Rail at that station. So this is a big story. VIA's got 111 stops nationwide. Guildwood is its 11th most used station. Take that and run with it. It's rather remarkable. I just think there should be more noise about this, and someone willing to make noise, and I greatly appreciate she is the MPP, the Liberal MPP for Scarborough Guildwood. She is Andrea Hazel. It is great to have you on Toronto Today, Andrea, and back on. Thank you for the time. Hi, Andrea. Hear me okay?
2: Hi, I'm hearing you.
1: Yeah, okay. We're hearing each other now.
2: Awesome.
1: I was mad and alarmed and actually befuddled when I saw this. This is a frequently used VIA stop. It gets you, it stops people from having to go all the way into the belly of the beast to Union Station or all the way out east to Oshawa. So for all of your constituents, including a lot of neighbors to the north and west and east, they should be pretty ticked off about this. And I think you are also.
2: Oh, well, let me start by saying that we've got the notice in our office, inbox, email on September 16th. And guess what? I almost missed it because on the second page, right at the bottom, that's when they made the announcement of eliminating the stop at Guildwood. And I'm thinking, okay, this is not okay. This is not okay. Number one, it's not okay on transparency. It's not okay to just drop 60,000 rides at this station. And right away, let me tell you, hundreds of emails, they're coming into our inbox of furious riders from in Durham, but especially in Scarborough.
1: Yeah.
2: In Scarborough, there is like 630,000 people living in Scarborough. There's a high percentage of us that depends on transportation. And with this decision, let me tell you, it's going backwards. It's going backwards. Because they're saying that, VIA Rail is saying that it would make travel more convenient, but this is like increasing our travel times. It's reducing our transportation options, which you already know for thousands of our residents. Scarborough is already a transit desert. Come on, do not do this to Scarborough. The people of Scarborough matters. We've already have connectivity issues in Scarborough. So we need this. We cannot go backwards with our transportation connectivity and intercity transportation.
1: Andrea Hazel is our guest, the Liberal MPP for Scarborough Guildwood. I see 59,000 people using it per year. I see a 30% increase, Andrea, from 23 to 25. I just said it. It's the 11th most used via stop in all of Canada. That shows you how many people live here, but it's not like it's some decrepit place that people have just decided, nah, I've got a better option. It's a critical option for people getting on there.
2: I want to chime in here because I want to let the listeners know just this, you know, brief statement that is coming in from hundreds of constituents and all across Scarborough. They are saying without the Guildwood stop, a resident of Eastern Scarborough wishing to travel east via the train will first have to travel approximately 30 minutes to get into West Union Station. Why are we going to Union Station when there's a bottleneck at Union Station?
1: Yes.
2: To go to Union Station and then drive back east. Like, I am so angry, and I am going to be doing everything to delay this because I do not believe they have done their proper consultation. They have not spoken to residents. They have not spoken to community leaders. I don't even think they have spoken to other transit agencies. And, you know, let's get back to ground zero on this. You cannot come and throw this to us and think that Scarborough is not going to get behind this. And so what I've done, I've sent a letter, and it's very detailed. And I've outlined what I'm asking for. I've sent it to the Honorable Stephen McKinnon, which is the Minister of Transport Canada. I've sent it to Mathieu Piquet, the Interim President and Chief Executive Officer of Via Rail. I'm asking right now that an immediate moratorium on service cuts and a formal Transport Canada review. Like, I am calling for everything to stop this, delay this, and to reverse this. We also have a petition, and we're having a town hall on Friday, and I know hundreds of our constituents and from Scarborough is coming out.
1: No doubt. No doubt. You've got a federal Liberal in Scarborough, Guildwood, Rouge Park, Gary Ann Anasangari. Should he be not? Maybe you agree with him here. Maybe you disagree with him here. But I think he should be vocal on this. We think of Via Rail as obviously federal jurisdiction. It's a crown corporation. This is like I appreciate you being so blunt about this. Going, I'm going to step up for the people. But I think Gary should say something also. What is your thought?
2: And so I respect Gary. We've got a great relationship. Mm-hmm. As a matter of fact, I've got really good relationships with all the federal MPs in Scarborough. And I'm pretty sure Gary is going to come out and share his view. And, you know, he's right across from the Minister of Transport Canada. I'm pretty sure they're having their conversations because I do know Gary loves his constituents, loves Scarborough, and loves serving Scarborough.
1: Yeah. So you're hopeful that he'll be vocal about this and go, maybe this decision was made without a true understanding of the metrics involved, what it means to the community. And you make the point. You say it'd be half an hour to go back to Union Station. Trust me, on a Friday at 4 o'clock, if you're trying to get to Oshawa from where you live, give yourself about 70 or 80 minutes. Like pack a good audio book. You're going to be in the car a long time. And that's what we don't want, right? We want to get people using public transit without having to drive for an hour to get it, Andrea.
2: But I'll tell you something else too. Let's look at the cost factor. How is this okay for the affordability crisis that we're going into right now?
1: Bang, like, exactly.
2: Seriously. Like, in all fronts, when you look at the reason why they have made the cut, it does not make sense. They've got to go back to the drawing table. They have to.
1: I think so. Hey, that town hall, you're going to be a champion for your community there. Urgent town hall meeting is 5:30 Friday. It's at the Church of the Holy Trinity, 85 Livingston Road in Scarborough. And let's see exactly whether you get a good response or not. But I think this is the right thing. Pause this cut. It's supposed to be in less than a month, right? Like, we got to, time's of the essence here.
2: Oh, that's why I put everything I do right now on this. On this situation, it's urgent. I will drive up to Ottawa right now and have a meeting with the transport the Minister for Transport. I will do that. I got elected in 2023 with a mandate to be the voice for the people of Scarborough Guildwood, and I am very serious about that. And this is impacting Scarborough, and it's impacting Scarborough Guildwood, and it's my duty to stand up and represent the people in Scarborough and Scarborough Guildwood.
1: I appreciate you being on this morning, and I love, and that's what a politician is supposed to do, is call balls and strikes, and you're doing it. Let us know how Friday's meeting goes. We'll check in next week with you.
2: Awesome. Thank you so much.
1: You bet. There's Andrea Hazel, member of Provincial Parliament for Scarborough Guildwood. Those are big statements. They've got to stop this. I think this is really important for the community, but for the whole GTA as well. You can't just have Oshawa and Union Station. You're listening to the weekend edition of Toronto Today. We've got more coming up.
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6: You're listening to the weekend edition of Toronto Today with me, Greg Brady. So there are just a couple episodes in the season two of Home Network's The House of Ali. If you haven't seen the show, I know, I got it. Home improvement shows are nowadays a dime a dozen. You got to be pretty unique and you got to be interesting and you got to fascinate if you're going to be impactful in this industry now. Doing home improvement shows on TV. And Ali Budd is certainly that. She started her business in her basement just over 10 years ago. And the show is actually really compelling. And yes, it's at times the rich and famous get their homes redesigned also, just like the rest of us want a bathroom reno or something like that. Yeah, it happens. Ali Budd joins us right now on Toronto Today. So you're a few episodes into season two. You've got positive feedback and it's great to come back for a second season. It's clear your show's connecting with people.
7: You know, I think you do, but you don't know who's kind of blowing smoke and who's not, you know, when people tell you things. So I think we just made something we felt really proud of, and we were given a lot of liberties to make something that felt really authentic to what I do for a living and the way it is to, you know, run a female team and be working in construction and be responsible for these kinds of builds and renos. And then I'm grateful it struck a chord and it hit and we were able to do it again for a second season.
6: Do you see demographics or research on whether it's more men than women, women than men? Because again, most people doing this are probably in a relationship. Doesn't have to be a male-female relationship, but obviously not a lot of decisions get made in a two-person household without both people discussing it ahead of time.
7: Well, I think that's what's interesting too about this season is that we do a reno in my own house. So you'll watch... Truly, my husband and I, who I love endlessly, but maybe like there was moments I didn't like him so much during this process. And I'm sure he felt the exact same about me. And, you know, we left that all in there. So it's true. I think it can be difficult making decisions sometimes together. And then, I mean, obviously I was the expert because it was my house and my reno. So he didn't love that part maybe as much.
6: Well you raised, not that we're going to go full Ann Landers here or anything. That's an old reference for people. But I do think of all the things couples have to be in sync on, boyfriend, girlfriend, or male-female couples to last, the idea of what to do with the home and who may have the final say on a certain room is a big, big thing. I know you could probably say, I've walked into guys living by themselves and I'm like, I have no idea how it got this way, but it often does take, and it, not in all cases, a woman's touch to kind of clean up some things. And then when we spend enough time living with women as men, I think we figure some stuff out we didn't know ahead of time.
7: You know, I think everyone has the points that are important to them, right? So sometimes, you know, we're working with people who might have a fundamental disagreement about what they want things to look like. They're usually connected on what they want things to feel like. Mm-hmm. And everything's a give and take. It's like anything. Like, ultimately, what's important to you?

0: And when you break that down, I think it's much easier to help people come to those decisions. I also say this to clients a lot. Being able to renovate your home or make your home into a place that you love, regardless of your budget, is a blessing in this life. Like, so many people in this world do not have that opportunity. And when you look at it through that lens, I think it becomes less combative and more exciting. And so, you know, I really do try, like, the process is so important. Obviously, the end result is, you know, what everyone sees. And it's one of the things I love about, you know, making this show is sort of really showing the process behind it. But it is a first world thing to be able to do. So, you know,
1: what got you
0: remember that?
1: Yeah, I won't forget. What got you started in loving the idea of renovations, upgrading, walking into a home, spotting what works and what doesn't? I mean, a lot of what I'm in radio because I started listening to radio when I was seven or 8 years old, and top 40 and newscasts. And I'm like, wow, those people are really cool to do that. So everybody's got something.
0: Shout out to Tarzan Dan, because like I grew up with that guy.
1: I saw him on YTV with Lori
0: and Hibbert. Pillow Talk. It. Do you remember that, where you would call in and hope and pray that they would air you? So anyways, it shows my vintage, but here we are.
1: No, we're in that same area code for sure.
0: Loved it.
1: Did it catch you early on as a kid?
0: Oh, yeah. I mean, I had really creative parents. So my father was an art director. Actually, when the Four Seasons hotels were opening, he traveled around the world art directing campaigns for them. And he loved interior design as well. He loved art in general. And we used to, you know, drive around and pick out old furniture and refinish things together. And I was always reorganizing my house. And, you know, I remember my grandmother would like walk in and like yell at my mom and be like, it's a mess. And she was just like, whatever, she's being creative and doing it. Like, I always loved it. But I grew up in the 80s and interior designers weren't what they are now. Yeah. You know, there wasn't so many people. Of course, there were designers in the 80s, obviously, but publicly that I even understood what this job was or that I could look up to. But it definitely came to me, like, even with Barbies, like, I just loved building their houses. Like, I used to build these like elaborate neighborhoods for them in my basement, which sounds so cliche, but it's the absolute truth.
1: Ali Budd is with us. Of course, House of Ali just got going on season two. You can see new episodes on Thursday night at 9 o'clock on Home Network and obviously on Stack TV. You can see the whole season one now. Well, you mentioned that, and I go, yeah, you're right. Even something like home improvement, you're like, yeah, it's changed since Tim Allen and the bearded guy just kind of hanging out. Like, of course, like we've had a little bit of evolution in who can do this and the doors that have swung open, right?
0: I think it's just so much more public. You know, I always say, like, it was always fashion that was so coveted from a creative and artistic perspective. And I think that now really does share center stage with interior design, you know, with social media and the access to it. It's really changed how people view their own homes, what they want in their homes, what they're inspired by. And, you know, that combined with, I honestly think, COVID, when out of nowhere, we were just stuck in our houses. And it is, I mean, I'm obviously biased, but having a home that functions for you as well as somewhere you feel good looking at is just everything, right? It changes how you live, how you feel, where you end your day, where you start your day. So I think sort of the combination of these things has made interior design much more relevant to everyday, you know, to every day.
1: I'm glad that's such a great point, and I'm glad you said it, because I think two things of it. One, that kind of couple of years told us life's pretty short and we only live once. And the second part is, if we're going to be spending so much time together in a house as a couple, as a family, let's make sure we've got, you know, rooms we can move from room to room. And a lot of that was the backyard, too. How many people their backyard and said, I want to get some fresh air and I want to be able to entertain outside, not inside. And they totally revolutionized what they were doing in their yards, didn't they?
0: I mean, listen, we get great weather. I'm going to be generous 6 months a year. Yeah. And like, it's actually something I love about Canadians. I feel like that first sun comes out and we are outside. Like, we utilize our good weather so much. And we completely did our backyard during COVID. It made our house double the size. Like, we hang out there all the time. It's such an extension of your living space. And again, having, even just being close to nature, even if you're in the middle of the city and you just have a tiny little grass and, you know, some trees, like, there's something really important about it.
2: Ali Budd joining us. You can go find out more about Ali, homenetwork.ca, House of Ali. You're listening to the weekend edition of Toronto Today. We've got more coming up.
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1: I can't handle the online fiction. Exactly, Mr. Voice Person. That's such an interesting conversation with Safe Neighborhoods Toronto. They're like, this is a big deal. They're seeking an injunction against the city of Toronto to stop setting up shelters. Now, they're going to get accused. I've already got one text message from someone saying, bunch of NIMBYs, it's got to go somewhere. That's fine. He writes, if the city came out with 10 fantastically good reasons why it should be there, then there'd be no problem. Well, it would be more acceptable to residents because they'd have proven that's the case. It's the only place where it's the best fit. What if they wanted to put a homeless shelter right next to Scotiabank Arena or in that square by Bremner Boulevard with the giant screen outside Scotiabank? Is that okay? No, it's not. Okay, so we could make the case it belongs in some places, doesn't belong in others. That's fine. You may never get consensus on issues like that. Colin Carey, by the way, is the former parliamentary secretary of health for the Harper government, but also former conservative MP for Oshawa. I don't know if you heard a lot of that previous chat with Mustafa and that group, Colin, but that's the same thing. Should we put a homeless shelter right next to the arena where the Oshawa Generals play OHL hockey? We probably shouldn't. Okay, we agree. Now let's find a better place. That's all the public wants to do is be involved in these decisions.
14: Well, I think that's one of the biggest challenges. Sometimes these decisions are made and people feel left out and ignored by the government. And that's something that I think we're going to talk about a little bit more today, because governments are making these decisions and sometimes they're not the right decisions for the people on the ground. And I think we need better transparency how these decisions are made, and also be able to hold people who are in those positions of making the decisions to account for them.
1: You're pretty well known in Oshawa. The current MP Rhonda Kirkland is as well. So whether you're in government and for the years you would have been only in opposition, I'm sure you would weigh in on municipal issues. Like, I just think that's normal. We get consultation on everything. Should we put another four-way stop in here, let alone big things like a transit hub or an extra 9 holes to the golf course or a school? So it's understandable that taxpayers and local residents might like to know where a homeless shelter is. It's kind of understandable to me.
14: And it is something, though, Greg, we need. We need to look after some of our most vulnerable, and the government is committed to that. And a lot of the debate is how it's going to happen and where they're going to be located. So I think the conversation needs to be had, and it was a great segment you had there.
1: Thank you. You were up in Ottawa, one of several current MPs and former MPs as well, at the Allison Inquiry. And it's called that because Dean Allison is a current MP in the Party of Opposition. And he wanted to have an independent, unofficial forum talking to people who've had negative impacts of COVID-19 vaccines. What were your observations being up there? I can understand the potential benefits of that. I can also understand why people would criticize it and maybe make it something which it might be or it might not be. But what did you see with your own eyes?
14: Well, I think, Greg, thanks for asking that question, because I was there, and I think these inquiries are really important to restore trust in our institutions, especially our public health system. The Allison Inquiry, it was basically an open venue for people to talk about what exactly happened. Like these Canadians, they seem to be lost Canadians. They don't have a place to go. So what he put together, I thought was really, really important. Other countries have done these things, and we haven't had one in Canada where people could actually come forward. They had 50 witnesses, and I think they had over 1,400 applicants to come. And it was just to listen to personal experiences. It wasn't meant to make formal findings or legal conclusions, but it was a neutral forum that would provide a compassionate and visible way that vaccine-injured people could be heard. And I have to tell you, Greg, if anybody tunes into this, this is extremely emotional. These people were dismissed by the government, you know, medical professions, sometimes their families. They were told, you know, these things are coincidence. It's in your head. It's not real. They were called names, anti-vaxxers, things like that. But the reality is they actually did what the government recommended. They took the vaccine. There was consequences. And we really have to look at what is the accountability and what is the public policy? Like, what does the government, what are the ethical responsibilities and obligations when a policy tied to these mandates, which really could be coercive, forced participation, but does the government bear responsibility to care for individuals who followed what the public health officials said and were harmed by what was done? And I think it was really, really important to have this and to build back that transparency and trust in the system.
2: My worry about it was, you tell me if this is valid, was it would kind of, because it's an unofficial forum, it's not government sanctioned, I worry that there'd be a blurred line between what would be, as you point out, a legitimate medical grievance and perhaps some unverified, fringe theories. Is that a wide line or is that a narrow line? Because I worry if it's not peer reviewed, that's all we wanted during COVID as well. Has this been peer reviewed? How has this worked? What's working in other countries that maybe we haven't thought of here? The Great Barrington Declaration was something that was, you know, people lifted their leg and basically peed on it. And I'm like, wait a minute, that does make sense to protect the most vulnerable and let a healthy 18-year-old, let's say, go to university and live in residence without three shots. Like, I think there's a real wide line between what might be a really legitimate injury and a medical grievance, but also a lot of the conspiracy stuff. What did you see?
14: I actually applaud MP Allison and his legal counsel, who was Sean Buckley, for putting together a group of experts that were highly credentialed. And it wasn't anything like, you know, the naysayers were saying was going to happen. It actually brought forward, like, the government knew there would be problems with it, and they even funded a program called the Vaccine Injury Support Program. Okay, there was something like 3,500 claims, and what we found out is only 250 people have actually received compensation from this. The program had $54 million, and two-thirds of it, Greg, went to administration, 36 million of it. And this program needs transparency and oversight, because when people are put in such a highly stressed position, and again, these victims, they found the medical profession, government officials, they denied that their injuries could even have been caused by the vaccines. And they were told that these things were safe and effective with you know, no problems with the vaccines. And one of my takes actually was, what did the public health doctors and medical professionals know versus how they were communicating it to the public and also people in the media such as yourself? You could hear the messaging, safe and effective, safe and effective, safe and effective. And one of the witnesses who led out the entire inquiry was Senator Ron Johnson, who down in the States, they have a little bit more tools to look at transparency and accountability down there. And what public health officials, and they were really looking at Anthony Fauci, a man who said, I am the science. But then what he gave was his opinion that changed quite often. And both of us know, Greg, that good science stands up to debate and scrutiny, and actually good science actually demands scrutiny. And anybody who questioned the narrative was punished. And they had some great witnesses there. One in particular, Charles Hoff, who was a doctor from out west, serving indigenous populations, who saw these horrible neurological adverse effects. And when he tried to report it, he actually got punished and brought in front of the colleges of physicians and surgeons and Dr. Bonnie Henry. And this is atrocious behavior, because doctors on the ground who are seeing things, they should be encouraged to report back. And the public health system put in a system that discouraged reporting. And many people some of these injuries could have been avoided if people knew early on, Greg, that there could be myocarditis and perhaps
2: some. I'm glad you brought it up. Issues. Yeah, I got to leave it there, Colin. I really appreciate you being on. I love those conversations, and we'll chat soon.
14: You betcha. Bye-bye now.
2: There's Colin Carey joining us, health specialist, former Conservative MP for Oshawa, Parliamentary Secretary of Health in the Harper government. So there you have it, the stories that highlighted the past week of Toronto Today. 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
24: Now this update from the Canadian Press. British Columbia NDP leader David Eby says he supports calls to hold artificial intelligence companies like OpenAI criminally accountable for their actions. The appeal comes after a U.S.-based magazine reported the company's chatbot coached the Tumbler Ridge school shooter before the deadly attack, including in ways to get around safety controls on the chatbot. Ottawa's decision to not join the international criticism of Turkey's crackdown on LGBTQ plus organizations is drawing attention as Canada works toward a possible trade agreement with Ankara. Foreign Affairs Minister Anita Annan says Canada's absence from a joint statement shouldn't be interpreted as a change in its support for the LGBTQ plus community. Multiple police forces across Canada are investigating threats made against Islamic schools in Canada. Public Safety Minister Gary Anandasangari wrote in a statement that he is deeply disturbed by the threats. From the Canadian Press, I'm John Kennedy.
25: Good Saturday morning. Thank you for starting your weekend with us. Let's see what's going on out there right now. Here's Glenn Crowder with your activity report. Glenn, what is happening?
26: Hey, good morning, Rob. Well, the first full weekend of fall is looking and kind of feeling pretty good, my friend. Spring kind of feels in the air and early summer as well. It's going to be a nice day today, warm and a little mix of sun and cloud this weekend, the whole weekend, by the way, with a ton of family events to enjoy. How about Celtic Fun or Oktoberfest? But first, let me give you the goods on the forecast, your 640 forecast. A mix of sun and cloud today, with then tomorrow, by the way, with highs in the low 20s and the lows in the high teens. That's pretty good. Okay, let's get on with your weekend fun here. How about a Celtic festival? It's a fall Celtic festival with all the Celtic trimmings, and it's in Oakville, by the way. Scottish, Welsh, and Irish dancing, traditional food, music, and of course the pipes and drums. Just love those pipes and drums. There's also, how about this, whiskey tasting, whiskey sampling, pumpkin carving, live performances, bands, and a soda break competition. It runs from 9 to 6, by the way, soda break at 11 in the Toronto Rock Athletic Center. Staying in the West End for just a minute here, Cookstown is rocking with Gussapalooza. It's a music festival, a grassroots celebration for all ages. It's all about music and community at the Georgian Bay Steam Show Grounds. How about getting ready for winter? Yeah, I said winter. With new, old, slightly used clothing, head to Exhibition Place for the famous and big one, the Toronto Vintage Show. It's Canada's biggest, by the way. It's over 250 vendors, fashion, jewelry, and one-of-a-kind. It's the QEW building, Queen Liz building. It runs from 1 to 6 through the weekend. If you're looking for some country fun, it's a great way to enjoy out in the country today. Head to A Day in the Farm. That's in Loretto. That's just north of Bolton off Highway 50. Free family activities, milk and a cow, live music, and Maker's Market. It's today only from 10 to 6. And a couple of quick notes here. Rib Fest continues today at Colonel Smith Park. That's in Burlington. Garlic Festival. Garlic Festival at Gallen Gardens. It's popular. Fall Fair in Milton. Also, we have Oktoberfest at Distillery. And how about this for today? Everybody loves the parade. It's a Latin parade and fiesta today at Senkova Square. The parade, by the way, is at 10 o'clock this morning, so watch out for traffic. Bloor and St. George, that's where it's going to start, heading down Yonge Street right to the square. 20 Latin countries represented, 50-piece youth band, a marching band. The whole day runs from 9 to 10. And that's it for now. Back next hour with some pretty cool stuff. How about Down the Walk for Women? Also, we've got a great day for opera as well. Enjoy your first full weekend of fall, my friend. Glenn Croder for 640 Toronto. Now back to you, Rob.
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25: Welcome back to the program. A super El Nino is building in the Pacific, and forecasters are saying it's going to reshape Canada's winter with mild temperatures for much of the country, less snow in some regions, and more rain and freeze-thaw cycles in others. I don't know about that as much as our next guest do, but we'll break it down with David Phillips, climatologist with Environment and Climate Change Canada. Welcome to the program, David.
6: Well, Rob, thank you so much for inviting me aboard. Yeah, this is El Nino. It's captured the attention of the world. Everyone's been talking about it since the springtime, and we've been sort of waiting for its shoe to drop on us, but it typically is a cold season kind of phenomenon. And so we're getting hopefully prepared for it.
25: So models are pointing to a very strong, or a quote unquote super El Nino, with some calling it the Godzilla of El Ninos. How strong is this El Nino compared to past events?
6: Well, Rob, you know, first of all, it's not weather. It's not a storm. It's an ocean current down there off the coast of South America, Ecuador, Peru. I mean, 6,000 to 7,000 kilometers away from Canada. And you'd think, well, how could that possibly affect our weather? But this one began in the springtime. It's now, you're right, Rob, it is the Godzilla of El Nino. We've been monitoring this since the last 80 years, various El Ninos. They typically occur, you know, in the springtime. They peak in sort of November, December. They're usually dead in the water by the following spring. They last 9 to 12 months. But there's often an effect well after it's dead in the water because of the residual heat. Now, this one, to be an El Nino, Rob, all it needs to be is the water temperatures in that off the coast of South America need to be a half a degree warmer than normal. That for 3 months in a row, that qualifies for an El Nino. This one is about 2.6 degrees warmer than normal. And Rob, it's still growing. It's still strengthening. It's got November, December to get stronger. The models seem to suggest that it'll be 4 degrees, like a hot tub, above a normal. So this is the big one. We've never seen one this huge so early in the season, and it's likely to stay put right through until spring. And it's clearly going to affect us in many ways. In some ways, Rob, we've already seen the effects globally. I mean, they've had the weakest monsoon ever in last 20 years in India. There's been drought and fires in Indonesia, terrible smoke in Philippines. We've seen droughts in Central America, like flooding somewheres, droughts here. Now, for us, it's kind of interesting. We've seen that the effects of it at the beginning is in the hurricane season. And Rob, this has been in the Atlantic Basin, the Atlantic Ocean, this has been the quietest year ever for hurricanes. What happens? You've got the warm water, but you don't have those winds. The winds just cut off the tops of these thunderstorms. They can't develop into hurricanes. So we've had no hurricanes. We've had, I think, 4 or 5 tropical storms, but nothing. And this is the beyond the peak season, a peak time of the year. We're in the Pacific Ocean. It's been absolutely just, you can't keep track of them. They had 17 tropical storms, and they've had last week, they had 3 hurricanes spinning together simultaneously in the Pacific, and many of them have hit Hawaii. So we've seen the early beginnings of it. But for us, hey, it's going to start showing up in the fall, where I think we're seeing a warmer than normal fall. But it almost doesn't cancel our winter. Rob, we are the second coldest country in the world. We're the snowiest country in the world. But, you know, what we often look at to say, well, what is this winter going to be like? We're calling it for it to be warmer than normal with less snow possibly. But what we do as climatologists, we say the past is a guide to the future. We looked at the past sort of strong El Nino 3 years ago, 2023-24. And let me just tell you what it was like across the country. We had no skating on the Rideau Canal in Ottawa. Toronto had like 60% of its normal snowfall. Winnipeg usually gets 53 cold days below minus 20. They had 16 of those suckers. Edmonton had 21 of the normal 37 count. And much 2/3 of their annual snowfall. Vancouver's a little strange because even in a La Nina winter, you get Pacific air flows off of into Vancouver. So it doesn't show up as much as it does dramatically in other parts of the country. I mean, last year you should have had snow. You had like a trace of snow. So you might get more snow this year, but doesn't mean that El Nino has been leaving you alone. So, hey, a really interesting year coming up. It may be, you know, I remember the last one we had, we felt more like in Toronto, we felt more like Vancouver. We had more fog, 5 times more rain than normal. So it really does kind of put a damper on recreation snow, anything with snow, can't build ice roads. I mean, there are winners and losers with this kind of a thing. Some people don't like winter. Well, they'll be happy with El Nino, but some who love winter, embrace winter, well, they're going to be left on the sidelines.
3: I'm curious to know how this is going to affect energy use and infrastructure and winter maintenance. Like, I was thinking a warmer winter generally means lower heating demand in major cities.
6: Oh, Rob, you got it right. I mean, in 2023-24, we saved 15-20% on our home heating bills. I mean, my gosh, we didn't have it on someday. Sometimes we had the windows open. It was so beautiful. It's productivity's higher. Insurance costs are lower. You don't have roof collapses because of snow. Commuting is easier. I mean, you can't build ice roads in the far north. That's a real a hurt for people up there. But Rob, often our impacts are felt more in the springtime. So we say we cancel winter close to it. And then we come to, so we've had very little snow. All of the snow that's come has melted earlier. So what you start off with an earlier frost-free, or earlier forest fire season. You have often not a lot of flooding in the spring, but you have a lot of potential for droughts And so there are consequences for it. I mean, I would always think if I was ordering weather, manufacturing weather, I'd ask for, you know, Goldilocks weather, not too hot, not too cold. I mean, you don't want to, you kind of want winter, but you don't really want it in its brutality. And one of the things that I'm really curious about this winter, you know, are we going to see that Hollywood movie called The Godzilla of El Nino beating it up with the frigid polar vortex? We've heard of polar vortex. It's these cold moments that we get in Canada. So we don't guarantee what the winter is going to be like. And El Nino doesn't blow every day. So sometimes it allows that polar vortex to come down and bite us in the butt. I mean, and what you need for that polar vortex is something to poke it. It's like a sleeping giant. Well, El Nino might do that and might cause it to spill salt. So my sense is I wouldn't put away the balaclava or the booster cables quite yet. I think we will have a taste of winter. It just won't be as long and hoary as it sometimes is here in Canada.
3: David Phillips is a climatologist with Environment and Climate Change Canada, joining us here on Weekends, heard across the Chorus Radio Network. David, before I let you go, I, as a guy on the West Coast, the first thing that I think of when I see something like this is the ski hills, and they have struggled, ski resorts in BC, Alberta, Ontario. What does a super El Nino mean for things like base depths and snowmaking needs and the reliability of a season that is big business in some of these provinces?
6: Rob, it is tough news. I mean, they've had a couple of fairly decent years in the last little one, and since the last El Nino, you can't even make snow. So resorts in the east, for example, or in the west, that they can make snow, I mean, they really can't. You have rain on top of the snow, so it doesn't last very long. I mean, essentially what you do is if you see some good skiing weather, go for it. I mean, don't book off sick, play hooky, because it's not going to last. You can't guarantee it, you say. So, but snow's an interesting one, Rob. Just I'll end with this, is that in Calgary, for example, they had more snow, for example, in the last El Nino, because what happens in El Nino, you get warmer storms, but warmer air holds more moisture. So if that warm air with lots of moisture bumps into some cold air that's lingering, well, you're going to get the snow. And so that's why Calgary, for example, the last one had maybe 50% more snow than they normally did, where Calgary or Edmonton had maybe 2/3 of it. So it's a little bit of a crapshoot with regards to snow, but generally it means a less white winter for Canada.
3: It's a great conversation, David. Thank you for it. And thank you for all the insight.
6: You're so welcome, Rob. Bye-bye now.
3: All right. 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
28: Hey, it's Greg. 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This was supposed to open next year. Now it's not opening until 2029, if at all. The very latest on that story on Monday's show.
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25: Welcome back to Weekends, heard across the Chorus Radio Network. Well, it is tulips, it is dahlias, it is time to talk plants and flowers, and nobody better to do this with than Amanda McAllister, who is a flower farmer and educator. She runs 5 acres flower farm out in Abbotsford, British Columbia. Good morning to you.
30: Good morning.
25: In its simplest terms, I want to get into some of the things that our people have been asking about. What is plant propagation and why is it a smart way to grow your collection for free?
30: Plant propagation is an easy way to take plants that you already have growing in your garden and make more of them. Or if you want to go out to the garden center and buy one plant, you can multiply it easily and take something that you know and love and make more of it for free.
25: Okay, well, let's talk about this. What are the main methods that people can use to propagate houseplants? And which one, and this would be a question that I'm asking personally, which one is the best for a beginner like me?
30: Well, we mostly specialize in cut flowers. So flowers that you're going to grow in your garden beds. A lot of easy ones are zinnias, snapdragons. We propagate mint easily. We just take, what else do we propagate? Dahlias is a huge one for us at the farm.
25: I didn't realize that propagation was more than just plants. I mean, there's water propagation, there's soil propagation. So do you mind if I bounce you around to a couple of different ones? Because water propagation, obviously, with all the restrictions going on around the Lower Mainland, is kind of a big deal. How do you know when it's time to move or move the cutting to soil?
30: Water propagation is probably the easiest way to propagate your plants. It's really just as simple as cutting a stem and pulling off the lower leaves and putting it in fresh, clean water, and even just putting it on your windowsill. A lot of plants will root easily that way. We propagate mint that way. We propagate snapdragons that way. And we even have propagated dahlias that way.
25: When I think of mint and I think of things that I can use, obviously I want to be able to recreate this and regrow. Can you walk a complete novice through this process? I mean, obviously in this conversation, I'm the novice, you're the professional. Walk me through how I can do this, because I think there's a lot of people that are driving around thinking, boy, maybe I could save money at the grocery store here. Maybe there's things that I can do to make my home look more beautiful. Can you walk me through the absolute fundamentals?
30: Sure. Well, when you have a plant that's growing, you can just clip, and actually I have just a little mint here. You can just clip the top off of one of your stems like this. And then the most important thing is that you have sets of leaves. You want the set of leaves that's growing at the top of your stem, and then another, at least one more set of leaves. And then you will pull off the bottom set of leaves that you have, and that is where the new roots will come from. So at the bud union where the new leaves grow, that is the spot that the roots will grow most easily. And with something like mint, you can just drop it in water, make sure it's in nice clean water, and then the roots will start to grow out of the bud union right there.
3: Amanda McAllister is a flower farmer and educator. She runs 5 Acres Flower Farm in Abbotsford, joining us here on Weekends, heard across the Chorus Radio Network. Amanda, I'd like to learn a little bit more about you, because you've got more than 60,000 Instagram followers at 5 Acres Flower Farm. How did you get into this, and when did you realize that the social media was going to be the key to unlock a lot of this?
30: We started growing flowers in about 2018. 2019 was the first time that I told anybody that I was growing flowers. I started with about 500 dahlia tubers and some zinnias and sunflowers, and we just planted them out in the backyard, waited to see if anything would grow, and it did. And we set up a little flower stand at the end of the driveway. I thought that would be the end of it, just have some bouquets for neighbors and friends. And when COVID hit, we were all at home. We didn't know if people would want flowers, if people would have money for flowers, because it is a luxury item. But we were all at home, so we just decided to go big, and we doubled our production, and we've been growing our production every year. We've really focused on dahlias because there are lots of varieties that are hard to find. People love them. So mostly we grow dahlias, and then in the summertime, we have ticketed workshops where people can come, wander the fields in full bloom, pick whatever they want, and that's the other main part of what we do. So social media we've got lots of pictures of beautiful flowers. It really is so easy to connect with people through flowers. And we've been able to grow our following that way and just get more attention on these flowers, help people to grow their own, because that's what we really want. We're sending these tubers out into the world and helping people to grow them.
3: I was talking with somebody earlier this morning about a sourdough bread community and how she was so surprised that there were so many other people that had questions about sourdough. And I said, there's something for everybody. The floral community, Amanda, it's vibrant in British Columbia, but it's vibrant across the country.
30: It sure is. And it's really beautiful for me to see the people that I get to come into contact with. Everyone is so excited about flowers that I welcome here to the farm. It's a new experience. We're not too far out of Vancouver. We're about a 40-minute drive. So we get lots of people from the city who don't ever really get to pick flowers. And so there's lots of excitement. There's lots of interest in like different varieties of dahlias. Just really beautiful people that want to share something that gives them joy. Yeah, it's a really, really great thing to be a part of.
3: This is a really interesting time of the year for you, because weddings, obviously, at the forefront, and celebrations. You've got grad coming in. I don't know how much you delve into that world, but that's a really special time with memories that can last forever. Does that put pressure on you when somebody calls you and says, Amanda, I've got this big wedding. It's got to be perfect. It's got to look right. Do you say, I've got you. I've got the perfect flower. Like, do you rise to that occasion, or is that just not your jam?
30: No, we try to for sure, but we mostly do provide the flowers for bulk buckets of flowers for people that want to do their own wedding flowers, or have a family member or friend who has offered to do their wedding flowers, or we supply directly to these amazing floral designers that then will take our flowers that we've grown and cared for and then turn them into something spectacular for a wedding.
3: Well, I was looking at your page a little bit earlier, and first of all, kudos. It's a beautiful page. I mean, if you're driving around right now and you want to see an Instagram page, it's just booming with colors and freshness. This is definitely where you can find it, 5 Acres Flower Farm. But more than anything, before I let you go, Amanda, I just want to talk about the journey. Walk me through to where you are today. Do you ever have a moment where you look around and you're like, how the heck did I get here?
30: All the time. I did not expect that this is what I would be doing. But when I was raising my kids here on this property in Bradner, just outside Abbotsford, I really wanted to do something with them that involved them and that used our property. And then I just saw on Instagram these beautiful flowers, these dahlias I discovered, and I couldn't find them anywhere. There were so many beautiful colors and varieties. And I thought, I bet there's something to that. I bet I could do something with that. So we started really small, and it's just literally exploded. Like the first year we planted 500, which seemed like a lot to me, and digging them up at the end of the year, it was a huge job. And then this year we're over 7,000 dahlias in the ground. So it has exploded. The demand has been incredible. We have yet to see the peak to the demand of what we are growing. So it's been a beautiful, fun adventure.
3: Well, we've given some tricks for people to learn how to propagate their plants and to put them in the water and make it happen. And then we follow your journey as well. So thank you, Amanda, for this wonderful conversation. And hopefully we get to do it again soon and continued success in this hot summer coming up.
30: Thank you so much for having me.
25: Amanda McAllister, owner of 5 Acres Flower Farm out in Abbotsford, BC, taking us to the break. I love that. I didn't know what I was going to make of that conversation, but I ended up walking away with a whole bunch of possibilities here. And again, I'm not a green thumb by any stretch of the imagination, but I would love to hear from you if you are. 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The day's biggest stories coming up next. I'm Rob Fay. 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
1: Welcome back to Weekends, heard across the Chorus Radio Network. Well, I think it's a question that's happening a lot across all kitchen tables in this country, is how are people

0: in some cases, having to even make a lot of different substitutes to keep that bill in a reasonable place. So tough for Canadians for sure.
1: What are the smartest places for people to save without sacrificing nutrition per se?
0: Yeah, and I think if we look at our grocery bills and we look at some of the consumer trending reports, we tend to see some of those, peripheral aisles of some of our big commodity groups, our beef, our pork, our poultry, our cheese, dairy, milk, yogurt, all of those things tend to be rising. And so it's not that we want people to eat less of those things, but we have to be a little bit more strategic. So sometimes it's about cutting maybe the portion a little bit. So for example, if you're making your family's favorite chili recipe, we make recommendations to our clients to say, hey, we'll use half the amount of the ground meat that you typically would use. And then let's use something awesome like our Canadian lentils, which are world renowned, so nutritious, excellent for high quality protein. And they can cut that sort of cost of that recipe very, very minimally by using lentils coming from a can even that you just drain and toss in. Or if you're a little more adventuresome, you've got an instant pot or you've got a slow cooker, then you can cook up those in batch and freeze them and then toss them quickly into your meals. Mm. So that's kind of one suggestion. And then, you know, I think of something like cheese, for example, that's really costly. Rather than having, cheese that something like mozzarella, if you're putting that on a pizza, you might want to go with a stronger cheese that has big flavor where you can add a little less and then make room for a few other things like vegetables on the pizza that we want people to put in and still have an amazing pizza, but maybe reduce the volume of grated cheese that goes onto a pizza. So it's about kind of thinking about what else could I add in that might cut the cost a bit.
1: I'm curious to know what maybe some of the big mistakes are people make when they try to, quote, eat healthy on a budget.
0: You know, one of the big things that I see people do is they're really excited about trying to eat healthier. They buy a whole bunch of fresh produce. They put it in the vegetable drawer. And we've all done this, even dietitians sometimes, because we're all well-intended. And then you open the drawer and there's a bunch of like rotting things in there. And we've now had to throw them out. So one of the things I love people to think about is the cost coming from food waste in your house. So we got to be strategic around what I always call let the vegetables drive dinner. And what I mean by that is often when I ask people, you know, what are you having for dinner tonight? They'll say things like salmon, or I'm doing a lentil or a tofu stir fry, or I'm doing burgers on the grill. They'll rarely tell me about the vegetable they're eating. And so what I want you to think about is think about what the vegetable is first. And one, that's good from a nutrition planning perspective. But second, it's good for your budget and it's good for making sure we're not throwing food out. So look in your fridge drawer, what needs to actually be eaten first, and let that drive what the menu is. So for example, if you have a big bag of red and yellow and green peppers in the fridge and they're starting to look a little soggy, then we want to say, okay, it's quesadilla night because we got to use these up. And I think when we look at meal planning that way, it can help so many pieces of nutrition and food budgeting.
1: Andrea Holwigner is a Calgary-based dietitian, as you can tell. She's also the chocolate-loving nutritionist joining us here on Weekends, heard across the Chorus Radio Network. I'm curious to know if there's any foods that people overspend on, maybe just because of marketing or wellness trends. We always see these hot topics. Like, I think I stained my teeth eating too much turmeric a couple of months ago because it's just like, this is the trend, right? But is that a part of the problem? Is you see all these hot topics and the marketing spectacular and therefore you end up overspending?
0: I mean, I think the impulse buy is something very real for myself included. I get excited to try new things all the time. So I think when we go into the store with a clear list, that can help kind of negate some of that. So whether you're using an old school paper list and you make one list with all the things that your family typically buys on it, you do that once and you copy it. Or you use technology. They've got tons of awesome grocery shopping apps now that you can share amongst your family. I would really encourage people to start with a clear list because it helps you think about, again, where am I hopefully going to be using up what's already in my fridge and not overbuying and tossing out food? But also it keeps us on track from a budget perspective. And you have to be a little strategic in your meal planning when you're making a list. If you come in and everything looks good and you just buy whatever, you're probably going to overspend because marketing is very exciting for all of us to try whatever's there. And so some of the things to keep in mind, too, when you're building your grocery list is, you know, use an app that shows you what's on sale this week at all of your favorite vendors. There's lots of them on the

0: Market. Flip is probably one of the more common ones that people use, but take a look in there. And then for the big things costing you money, start with that store and then kind of wrap the rest of your meal planning and your grocery list around some of those core things you know are going to build up cost.
1: Healthstandnutrition.com is where you could find Andrea and her team. Andrea, before I let you go, I just want to talk about working with a dietitian. I know we're trying to talk about save pennies in this segment, but maybe even just a consultation with a dietitian who can look at what you are, look at what you have, and maybe try to help recalibrate. That's not a bad idea, is it?
0: It's not a bad idea. And what I think most people probably sometimes don't realize is many of their employer health benefit plans actually cover the cost of seeing a dietitian. So be sure to check if you've got some sort of coverage or maybe you have a health spending account to see if a registered dietitian is covered. And that can mean that it's not going to cost you anything to come in, get some great nutrition advice, and help you with the whole budget planning, which is on the minds of so many of us.
1: And finally, before I let you go, chocolate loving nutritionist is a great title or a great moniker. Why are you so chocolate loving?
0: Oh man, I need a few friends along my way, fellow chocolate lovers. But you know, in the 25 years I've been practicing, the only way myself and our team of 15 dietitians at our practice knows how to help people is we've got to help you eat well, but still have a life and one that includes chocolate or potato chips or French fries or whatever it happens to be for you. If we start with our favorites in mind and we keep those rocks and those things that we love in there, and then we wrap healthy eating around it, we can help anyone achieve their goals and navigate whatever health challenge is coming along.
1: Andrea, based on this conversation, it is quesadilla night in the Fay household. Hold the turmeric, but thank you for the time today. It's very valued, and I think there's a lot of people that might be in touch. I appreciate the conversation today.
0: Thanks so much, Rob.
1: Andrea Hohlwegner joining us here on Weekends heard across the Chorus Radio Network. All right, so here's the story, by the way, for those who are wondering about the whole turmeric thing. Turmeric is apparently the cure for everything. Anti-inflammation, it boosts your brain, it makes you live longer. It is, some say, the superhero of vegetables. So I thought, you know, I'm not just going to buy the pills. I'm not going to buy the fancy powder. I'm going to get the real root, the actual raw organic turmeric root, because that's what real health nuts do, right? That's what the Instagram influencers do. So I go to the store, I buy this beautiful bright orange root, and I come home and I start chopping it up. And within a couple of minutes, I realize, dude, I have made a terrible mistake. First of all, my hands, my fingertips, like highlighter orange. I scrub these bad boys for 10 minutes. They're still orange. It looks like I just did a crime scene cleanup. So I touch my cutting board. My cutting board's orange. I touch the countertop. Orange. I touch my phone. Orange. I'm never going to eat turmeric again. I'm not eating turmeric anymore. I'm wearing it. I stained my entire kitchen like I was decorating for a Halloween party. My wife still talks about this. I try to wash my hands a second time, still orange. And then, because I'm so stubborn, I try to make this turmeric tea. Drop a piece of it in the water. Now my mug is orange. I take a couple of sips. My teeth are orange. So again, man, turmeric great for inflammation, bad for your teeth. It's bad for everything that you own. I probably should have just bought the pills or the powder or maybe just not touch it with my bare hands. So note to everybody driving around, if you're thinking about turmeric, just know, yes, it might help you get anti-inflamed. Your ankles will get tighter. Your neck will look like you're 16 again, but your whole kitchen's going to be orange. And that's not a good thing unless you're the president of the United States. But I digress. All right, let's break here. Once again, you're listening to Weekends heard across the Chorus Radio Network.
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1: I came across a really optimistic op-ed in the Globe and Mail the other day. It was talking about home ownership being out of reach for most, but there's actually a better way to build wealth. It was penned by Bryce Leung, who, along with his partner Christy, kind enough to join me. To you both, I say good morning.
16: Good morning, Rob.
17: Thanks so much for having us.
1: Well, we know that the whole dream of home ownership has felt out of reach for many young Canadians. I have two kids and they look at me and they're just like, man, we got no shot here. But after reading your article, Bryce, I was pretty impressed. What made you pen this article? And can you give listeners across the country an outline as to what it's about?
17: The challenges facing Canadians, young Canadians right now with home ownership are not new. The previous generation, the millennials, we're kind of feeling this problem start to become a really big issue when homeownership was starting to climb out of reach for us. So when we were working, we were, you know, we're two engineers. We were both working, you know, well-paying jobs, and yet we couldn't afford a place to live in Toronto either. And I'm just kind of like, well, if two people who are working, well, well-paying software jobs can't do it, then who can do it? We kind of decided to take an alternate route at the time. The FIRE movement was this embryonic kind of movement that was just starting. And it was basically these people that were shunning homeownership and instead putting the money into lower cost index funds that track the stock market and using that to retire. We ran the math and we kind of realized we could keep chasing this dream of homeownership and then maybe go into a massive amounts of debt and then spend the next 25 years paying off. Or we could pursue this FIRE thing and then potentially retire in 3 to 5 years. So we kind of made this pretty risky bet at the time because nobody else was doing it. And we decided to go down the FIRE route. And then that worked out amazingly well for us. We ended up retiring at the age of 30. Like, we actually actively shunned home ownership. And that was actually one of the reasons why we were able to achieve the results that we did. We became millionaires by the time we were 30 and retired. Job insecurity is just is basically a running joke now. There's no such thing as job security for 25 years. For us, we couldn't even depend on job security for 5 to 10 years. Now I don't even know that you could depend on job security for like a year or 2 years kind of thing, because you know the world is changing so fast now, and AI is just rendering entire industries obsolete. So my argument was that homeownership has got to reach. It's okay, but that's okay because there is this other way of generating wealth. And there's other way of living your life that does not involve owning a home. And you can do it using following the same method that we did, which is FIRE movement has become.
1: Okay, so for the listeners here that are like, okay, well, what does this FIRE even mean? It's financial independence, retire early. And that's the acronym for FIRE. Christy, I'm very curious because I know the older generation would probably look at a thought process like this of instead of real estate going the stock route. How did you convince those around you that, hey, we're going to stick to this? It might work, it might not, but we're confident in this and we're going to at least take the shot at it.
18: We weren't able to convince them. They did think we were idiots, and a lot of them were our parents. So my Bryce's mom used to be a real estate agent and first generation immigrants. So they believe that only gold and houses, physical assets that you can tactilely touch, are safe and everything else is dangerous. So we were not able to convince them. They thought we were insane. And when we actually built the portfolio, even after we became millionaires, my mom's attitude towards that was, so what? You don't have a house. You're basically a loser. We were not able to convince them. And a lot of the Gen Z and the current generation in coming out of university, looking for a job, we had similar issues 10 years ago, and it's just a different flavor of it. But it's a pattern that repeats. So what happened back then was I was working as a developer and I was worried about my job being outsourced. Initially, we were actually very much on the bandwagon to buy a house because our parents kept telling us you have to buy a house. Our bosses at work were telling us you have to buy a house. All our friends were buying houses. That was the only path to riches. And if you miss out, then you're going to be broke. So the only reason why we changed direction was I was so worried about my job being disappearing at the time. And even though my parents kept telling me, you have to buy a house, it's going to be okay. You just work until you're 65, be loyal to the company, and it'll be okay. And then my thought process was that might have been great for you, but jobs are not stable now. And they couldn't quite understand that concept. So back then, the thing that scared everybody was outsourcing. So my job was being risked to be outsourced to developers working in developing countries earning $5 an hour. There was no way I was going to be able to compete with that. Some of those developers worked so hard that they missed the birth of their own child. I talked to one of them. This actually happened. And now that I have my own child, like, that's just mind-blowing that you would be willing to give that up for work. So at that point, that was when I changed direction. And one of my coworkers also nearly collapsed at his desk and died from stress. Like, he had to be rushed off to the emergency room. Mm-hmm. So people were competing so hard to keep their jobs. Meanwhile, they were massive layoffs, massive outsourcing. The stock market for the company did really well. So that was my eye-opening at the time, that employees are getting screwed, but shareholders are being rewarded, which is exactly what's happening right now. People chasing housing, houses are really unaffordable. People are worried that their jobs are being outsourced to AI. Back then it was outsourced to developers in other countries. Now those developers are also going to be outsourced to AI. And the people who are benefiting, the shareholders, because the stock market has been on a tear because of AI. There's a lot of, you can actually profit if you are a shareholder, but as an employee, you're getting screwed once again.
1: Christy Shen and Bryce Leung are retired, did so in their 30s. They're also best-selling authors for the Quit Like a Millionaire book and Parent Like a Millionaire, quote, without being one. Bryce, before I let you guys go, so now everybody's intrigued. We got people in their cars in British Columbia and Manitoba, Ontario. Everybody's like, okay, cool, but how do I do this? If I gave you 60 seconds and said, write it on a napkin, Bryce, what would you tell people who are driving around saying, okay, I'm sold on what you guys just said. How do I do it?
17: Well, first of all, come to our blog. It's millennialrevolution.com. We host a free workshop of exactly how to build a portfolio from scratch. Buying a house is at least simple, but building a stock portfolio is also simple, but you just have to figure out how to do it. So we host a free workshop because we believe this information should be free and available for everybody. So that's how you get that's a step-by-step guide on how to build an investment portfolio the same way that we do it. And the second is to get started, because the timing the market is not as important as time in the market. You need time for your money to grow and compound. But how this works is that when your money becomes large enough that the investment gains start to pay for your enough to pay for your living expenses, you no longer need to work anymore. And that's when this the magic of this approach really happens. The whole point of this approach is we can no longer depend on our jobs for income stability, so we have to create it ourselves. That's the ethos behind financial independence.
1: Well, I have a feeling your website traffic might go up in the next couple hours. But guys, what a pleasure to have you guys both on the show. I love these kind of conversations because it makes me dream. And I think a lot of Canadians are starting to lose that concept. So you know what? Good on you. I'm glad your parents came around. Christy, Bryce, thank you for the time today.
17: Thanks so much.
18: Thanks so much.
1: Bryce Leung and Christy Shen sharing their story on how they were able to retire in their 30s, something that I obviously cannot relate to. I don't know. I take pride in the grind. I mean, yeah, I've had to work two jobs most of my life, and I'm okay with it. I raised two kids, did the things that I had to do. Was it easy? No, but I don't know. I had a couple of bucks in my pocket, and I was good with it. I will say this, though. We are living in a time where people are coming forward with all these new, very creative ways to make money. It's everywhere that you look. It's on your social media feeds, podcasts, YouTube videos, word-of-mouth recommendations. I never got into the crypto thing or the NFT gig economy opportunities. I just didn't understand it, so I stayed away. There are 100 different ways where people will tell you that you can, in fact, make money. And some people do. The list goes on and on. But here's what I want you to remember before you do anything with your money. And I cannot stress this enough. Please take the time to research. Protect your investments. Don't just jump in because someone on Instagram or on this radio show was telling you that they have the answer to all your problems. Don't church your life savings into something because a friend said that it worked for them. Don't skip the homework. There are so many ways, quote unquote, to financial security that if you listen to everybody out there, it's going to make your head spin. Every family member, every expert, every guru, they all have an opinion. They all have advice. But the truth is, not every path works for every person. Not every strategy works in every situation. And not every opportunity is right for you as it wasn't for me. You got to be comfortable with your decision. There is always going to be risk. There will be potentially a reward. You have to do your due diligence and you got to read the fine print. I've learned from experience. You have to ask questions because at the end of the day, that money that you earned is yours. You worked your tail off for it and your future counts as well. So your financial security is there for you to build. It's in your hands. So take your time. Do your research and make sure whatever path you choose is one that you are comfortable with. I might bring a guest or two on that have their ways to make their $1 million, but I will always say do your own research and don't make a move unless you feel comfortable doing it. I'm Rob Fay. 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
29: This update from the Canadian Press. Foreign Affairs Minister Anita Anand is expected to touch on middle power strategy when she addresses the United Nations General Assembly today. Anand has said her speech will include support for Ukraine, the Middle East, and Arctic sovereignty. Iran's president has laid out a deal to the Trump administration to end the fighting and open the Strait of Hormuz in 7 days. It requires the U.S. to end a military blockade of Iranian ports, release frozen assets, and waive sanctions on oil sales. Chicago officials say two Marineland whales that died weeks after being relocated had chronic pre-existing diseases. Shedd Aquarium stopped short of saying that was the cause of the death for Pikachu, a 23-year-old female beluga, and Rain, a 20-year-old female beluga. And members of Parliament are split on whether and how artificial intelligence should be used by lawmakers. It follows a report that said the technology is being used to write a significant amount of what MPs say in the House of Commons. From the Canadian Press, I'm Don Mitchell.
1: Hey there, good Saturday morning to you. Let's find out what is happening right now with your weekend activity update. Glenn, what do you have for us?
30: Hey, good morning, Rob. Well, your first weekend of fall is looking pretty good, my friend. We got some sunshine, some warmth. It's pretty nice. And also some free events to enjoy. How about free opera and Run for Women? But first, let me give you the forecast, the good weather forecast, your 640 forecast. I'll put the weekend together. Both today and tomorrow, a mix of sun and cloud with the highs in the low 20s and lows in the low teens. Lots of sunshine today for a charity event, by the way, and a great day to get out and just enjoy yourself. How about tell you about the first one here, the Down the Walk at Bentway, Canada's first peer-to-peer fundraiser dedicated to women's health. Do you realize only 7 cents of every Canadian healthcare dollar goes to women's health, underfunded, under-researched, and underdiagnosed? And not only will you walk today, but party as well. There's an after-party party with registration at 11 o'clock this morning. The 7 or 12K walks with DJ party at 4:30 and everything winding up at 9 o'clock. Bentway is always a cool place to hang. Right underneath the Gardner, by the way, off Front Street, that's their exhibition place. This is another charity event. It's called Runway of Resilience at Evergreen Brickworks. It's the third year. It's an unforgettable celebration of Indigenous food, fashion, music, arts, and culture. It runs from 6 to 10 tonight. And how about this for a foodie event? How about the Thistletown Chef's Harvest Party? It's off Albion Road. It's big. Over 30 leading Ontario chefs raise money for Thistletown Collegiate Culinary Program. Now, there's food stations, cooking demonstrations, silent auction, and a huge cookbook sale. It runs from noon to 4. How about a drone show, a drone art show? It's a spectacle in the air. I saw a similar show during my ski days last year at Steamboat for their winter festival. It's spectacular. Hundreds of drones. Matter of fact, they're all synchronized to music. Over 1,200 drones illuminated from the Harry Potter film. The night sky will be lit up. There's music and dialogue from the Harry Potter film. It's all at YZD Downsview Airport Lands with a pre-show at 6 and the big show at 8:30, both tonight and tomorrow night as well. And feeling hungry, how about ribs? Well, Etobicoke Rib Fest continues at Colonel Smith Park. That's in Burlington. 5 award-winning ribbers from North America all weekend. And how about a parade today? Yep, we got one. The Latin Parade. It's called the Latin Fiesta and Big Parade today at San Cova Square. It starts today at basically Yonge and St. George at 10 o'clock, so keep that in mind if you're heading down Yonge Street to the square, because it will be busy. We've got 20 Latin countries represented, a kids band with 50 kids involved. It'll be a spectacular day again down in San Cova Square. And that's it for now. I'm Glenn Crowder for 640 Toronto. Now back to you, Rob.
1: Good stuff, Glenn. Thank you for the heads up. Stay with us. I'm Rob Fay. Weekends continues in a moment on 640 Toronto.
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1: Graham, I hope if I find you well. 4 minutes after the hour and a lot to get into. We're going to be talking about 15 minutes time about why more and more Canadian teens are drinking less. Yeah, they, back in the old days, you'd always want to turn 19 or, dare I say, 18 in Quebec so that you could start sampling some of the beverages without looking over your shoulders. But it looks like, according to fresh data, more and more Canadians, be they in their late teens or early 20s, are turning away from the bottle. And we'll dig into that. But right now, I wanted to start with a topic that in the morning is a really big deal. We're talking coffee. Because Starbucks is closing more locations again across this country, this time about 250 across North America, several in British Columbia, a number in Ontario, Manitoba, Alberta. And for a brand that at one point felt pretty flawless, it is a stark reminder that even the most dominant coffee shop can face hard times when the world around it changes faster than maybe its business model. Now, the company itself came forward and said that these closures are basically targeting underperforming stores, places that can't hit the financial targets or get upgraded to deliver the true Starbucks experience. That is the business speak, if you will. But the reality is right now when you have to pay $6-7 for a cup of coffee, the way that Canada and the world is right now, people are turning their back on Java. Again, if you look at the deeper picture, you'll see that Starbucks built their empire on what? It was consistency. It was convenience. It was that third place of comfort between home and work, I guess would be the best way to describe it. But then think about the last couple of years. You had the pandemic, everybody starting to work from home, and the way that we use our downtown cores has shifted. And that is where Starbucks had put a lot of their casino chips. They pushed it all in into the middle, into these cores. But the way that Canadians are using their downtown core is actually changing. I would also like to think when it comes to Canada that you do have to deal with Tim Hortons and a whole host of independent cafes where everybody saw what Starbucks was doing and adjusted. So that flawless formula is now starting to show their cracks. And I would also say, as a former restaurateur myself, there might be an issue of overexpansion. Because if you remember that, I think it was like the early 2000s, it was like every day a new Starbucks opened. In Vancouver, there was actually an intersection on Robson Street that had two Starbucks that were adjacent to each other. It was a lot of coffee, I guess you could say. But the customer expectation has changed in this country. People want faster service. They want lower prices. And this has to do with inflation. So they've got a new CEO at Starbucks and says that the chain is trying to reset. They're investing in store renovations and trying to simplify and, yes, shutting doors that no longer fit the plan. So is Starbucks in trouble? I wouldn't say they are necessarily, but again, they are closing hundreds of shops and definitely more than 100 here across this country. So, yeah, I don't know if Starbucks is failing, but that familiar brand is adapting in a rapidly changing market. So just if you've got Starbucks on your route, make sure you know that they're going to be one of the locations that's going to be staying open. Okay, if you blinked this week, you might have missed it. Donald Trump rolling out the red carpet for Xi Jinping. He, of course, the boss over in China. Not a handshake in the Oval Office, not a quick photo op. Trump went down the tarmac route. So he went to greet the Chinese president personally. This is the first time a U.S. president has done that for a foreign leader since 1962. And then came the state dinner. There was the military flyovers. There was the tours. There was the tea at the National Archives. And the language, I'm going to play some clips here from Donald Trump, because you got to remember something here. Just weeks earlier, Donald Trump called the Chinese cheats. That's a direct quote. So they have gone from cheats to a great friendship. Here is Donald Trump welcoming President Xi.
2: This is a great honor, President Xi, Madam Hung, and members of the Chinese delegation. Melania and I are delighted to welcome you once again to the White House. You are truly outstanding, amazing people.
1: So what changed? Did China suddenly stop cheating? Did Xi Jinping finally grow a conscience? Did Trump just realize that he can't afford another fight right now? The answer, according to some analysts south of the border, is simple. This is all about leverage. Because the U.S. trade deficit with China has widened. It has not shrunk under Trump's tariffs. The data also speaks to this. Between May and July of last year, the U.S. goods trade deficit with China sat at around $277 billion. This year, it is up to $325 billion. That is a 17% increase. So what do? You give them a gift. Let's play the audio of Donald Trump giving Xi a very
2: special gift. In that spirit of friendship, it's my honor to present President Xi with a gift made by an extraordinary American artist, one of the greatest in the world, and designed in personal collaboration with Melania and myself. And the bald eagle is a national symbol of the United States and an embodiment of the free and soaring spirit of America. And we hope it'll find a nice place, a wonderful place in Beijing. It's your honor.
1: Where was it that the Americans were at? I can't remember. Was it overseas in the Middle East where they had the big meeting? And then as they boarded Air Force One, they dumped all of the gifts that they received just before they boarded the plane. So I'll just summarize this. In short, Donald Trump doesn't have the upper hand anymore. His own Treasury Secretary, Scott Bessent, admitted this week that the U.S. and China are extending their trade truce, not because they've solved their differences, but because neither side can actually afford a collapse right now. So the truce now runs through January the 10th, and that simply kicks the hard decisions past the U.S. midterms. Aha, that's what it is. I don't think Trump's gone soft on China. But I think he understands that right now, the fewer ripples in the water come midterms, the better. Now, if you thought American politics couldn't get more surreal, this week delivered a doozy. The White House, as you probably know by now, has banned several major news outlets, Politico, CNN, MS Now. They've banned them from the complex. They called the reporting a threat to national security. But then within days, it turned out that one of the very stories that was used to justify the ban was actually sourced to the Vice President of the United States, J.D. Vance. So let's really quickly walk through this because this matters. In June, Politico published a story quoting a, quote, senior administration official who said that there was an 80 to 85% chance that the U.S. and Iran would reach a preliminary peace deal. That line, a single anonymous quote, later showed up in a White House letter as one of six examples of reporting that supposedly, quote, threatened national security and spread falsehoods, unquote. Then comes the twist. Multiple outlets, including Status and the Washington Post, reported that the senior administration official in that June story wasn't just some rogue leaker. It was J.D. Vance himself, who was speaking on a White House organized press call where reporters were told to attribute his comments only to a, quote, senior administration official. In other words, the administration who authorized the briefing, who sets the anonymous rules, then later cited the resulting story of proof that the press was dangerous. This is a glaring contradiction at the heart of the White House's argument. The administration claiming that it's cracking down on misinformation and leaks and endanger the country. One of the key examples comes from the vice president. And it is also, maybe even more importantly here, shows how easy the label of fake news can be weaponized. The White House didn't just criticize these outlets. It moved to strip their access and punish them for doing what journalists are supposed to do. And that is report what officials tell them. And under the rules that the official set. And can you believe it that the source was the vice president who did not come forward and say, oops, our bad. So this isn't just one story or one vice president. This is a pattern where the same officials who feed information to reporters on background information later turn around and attack the reporters for using it. When the vice president is the anonymous source behind the White House story and then turns around and calls it a threat, it's not just ironic, it's a warning sign that the rules of the game are being rewritten and not in a way that serves democracy. Canadians, take note. What a story. What a week it was. All right, we'll take a break here. When we come back, why are young Canadians choosing to not drink Forget about the bans on alcohol coming up from south of the border. They don't want to drink alcohol from any side of the border. 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
1: Welcome back to the program. Young Canadians are drinking less, a lot less. Now, the question is this a passing phase or is this a real cultural shift? Let's unpack this with Dr. Rod Phillips, professor of history at Carleton University. He has studied alcohol policy and social norms and public health debates here in Canada and beyond, and he's here to tell us what history might say about today's sober, curious generation. Dr. Phillips, welcome to the program.
2: Hi, Rob. It's very good to be here this morning.
1: Yeah, thank you for having me, and especially for waking up bright and early here on a Saturday. We keep hearing that young Canadians are drinking less than previous generations. As a historian, what is your read? Like, is this a real lasting shift, or is this just another phase like the temperance movement or the wine mom era?
2: Well, of course, we really don't know. This has been showing up for a number of years now, and certainly in the last 5 years, we can see a drop in alcohol consumption especially by younger people, you know, the sort of Gen Z, Gen Z generation in their around 20 to 30, early 30s. Overall, alcohol consumption has been going down in Canada and, you know, not just in Canada, but all around the world. And it seems to be led by a particularly marked drop in alcohol consumption by these younger people. Is it a long-term thing? Well, you know, I'm a historian, I look backwards. but you know, my sense is that this is getting locked in. And when you look at the reasons for it, I don't see the reasons changing. So, you know, my sense would be that where this is a situation that's going to be permanent and is going to get more and more dramatic, actually.
1: You know, what I was thinking is the evolution of social media and just the ability to share information. I mean, when I was a kid growing up and sneaking behind the portables and doing the things that, you know, kids do, I just feel like the conversation now today focuses a lot more on health and wellness and, you know, cost of living also counts into this. We now actually acknowledge mental health. Is this part of the reason why is now people can see not just the benefits of alcohol, but the challenges that come with it?
2: Yeah, I think you put your finger on it there. There seem to be a couple of things going on. One is health, and it's very clear that alcohol is not good for you. I mean, it's been clear for a long time, but it takes a while to sink in, and it's a bit like, you know, other health issues like smoking, tobacco, even, you know, wearing seatbelts. It's younger people that started, you know, listening to this before older people. And I think, you know, the messages about the, you know, the risk to health from drinking alcohol are reaching younger people. They're just taking them on board much more than older people like me, for example. Mm-hmm. Partly perhaps because, you know, I have a long career of drinking. You know, I've been drinking for decades and it's harder for me to, you know, change my patterns of behavior. Whereas if you've only just started drinking and that sort of thing, it may be a bit easier. And the other thing is cost of living, you know, which is, we know, is affecting younger people more. You know, unemployment is higher among younger people. People are struggling to, you know, establish themselves in jobs and to, you know, to buy homes and that kind of thing. And, you know, alcohol is, first of all, it's expensive. So that's one thing. But there, you know, people are concerned about their jobs these days. We, you know, we have this phenomenon called job huggers. Yeah, younger people especially, who just desperately holding on to their jobs because they know that there aren't that many jobs out there. And even if they don't like their jobs, they're going to stay in their jobs. People know that, you know, if you go out drinking, especially if you, you know, go out drinking a lot for one evening, you're not going to be working at top efficiency the next day. So these are some of the things that really play into this decline in alcohol consumption.
1: It's such an interesting angle. I hadn't even thought of that. I've got all my notes in preparation for this conversation, and you've taken me off the beaten path, which is great because the whole job hugger thing, it totally makes a lot of sense. Doctor, we could also talk about the fact that now there's a few different vices that are now alternatives, I would imagine. Like, you know, historically, we used to look at cannabis as the guy that would do it in the dark corners because he couldn't do it publicly, or vaping or mocktails. What about also the fact that you can actually socialize online as opposed to having to go meet a girl in a bar? I mean, there's a lot of different things now at play, aren't there?
2: Yeah. You know, what I see is quite a big cultural shift, and alcohol is part of it. It's not maybe central to it, but it's one of the, you know, the decline in alcohol consumption is certainly one of the symptoms of it, I think. And, you know, one is, you know, just a change in the way people socialize. And as you say, you know, people get online on their phones. We know that studies of the amount of time that people actually spend in the presence of their friends, you know, like in the flesh, that has declined dramatically in the last 10 years. And, you know, some studies suggest that, say, in the United States, that people spend half the time with their friends that they used to in person these days. And so what are they doing the rest of the time? Well, with their friends, all right, but they're online. And are you going to sit online with your phone and have a glass of wine or a beer while, you know, your friend has a beer at the other end of the phone? It's just not going to work that way because, you know, drinking alcohol is something you do, well, often with people, not with your phone. So, you know, there's a decline in that kind of thing. And just, you know, just the way that people get together, they no longer think that you have to be drinking to have a good time. You'd have to, you know, people always talk about alcohol as being good at sort of lubricating, you know, social interactions. Well, it's true, but so is coffee. You know, so is tea. So are lots of things. And people don't need the buzz from alcohol. But the other thing, is, of course, as you say, is cannabis. You know, it's now legal. It's easily available to people, most people. And, you know, we don't really have a good idea of the sort of transfer from alcohol to cannabis, but it must have happened. And so, you know, that also has to be factored into the decline in alcohol.
1: Dr. Rod Phillips is a professor of history at Carleton University. He's joining us here on Weekends, heard across the Chorus Radio Network. I'd love to pull on this history for a little bit. I mean, I think of prohibition back in the old days, and hate saying the phrase old days, but there's been highs and there's been lows when it comes to the ingestion of alcohol here. When was it at its highest over the last several generations? Like, was it the booming 50s? When did you see that this was really a vice that was gripping our society, where kids were actually finding troubles with alcohol?
2: Yeah, it's a tricky question, you know, because we really don't have good statistics on alcohol consumption until quite recently. I mean, or you know, when you look at prohibition, the temperance movement in the 1800s, you know, they talked about, you know, the plague of alcohol and the ravages of alcohol, what it was doing to young people, what it was doing to families, causing poverty and that kind of thing. And I've no doubt, you know, that, I mean, alcohol does play into things like domestic violence and poverty and so on. I mean, these are all issues. What they weren't too concerned about then was health. I mean, we've got, you know, health has become a major issue now, and it wasn't then. But we don't know, you know, how much drinking there was. You know, all of this was very impressionistic. It's what people said and what people believed. So, you know, and it did lead to temperance policies, made it harder for people to get alcohol. You get the first minimum drinking ages coming in around this time, and then you get prohibition in a number of countries. You know, when you simply couldn't buy or produce or sell alcohol. So, you know, we don't have a really good sense on what's going on, but we certainly know that from the 1960s onwards, alcohol consumption, you know, we can measure it from then. Alcohol consumption was relatively high. We don't know what it was like before that, but we do know that it's gone down since then. So we can see, you know, just in the last, 50, 60, 70 years, we can see a pattern of, you know, fairly steady alcohol consumption, through from the 1960s, you know, up until through the 90s and beyond. And then, you know, just in the last, say, 10, 15 years, you can see it breaking down. And then in the last five or more years, you can see it dropping quite a lot.
1: Dr. Phillips, a wonderful conversation. Thank you so much for making time for me and for your insights.
2: Oh, my pleasure, Rob. Anytime.
1: All right. Dr. Rod Phillips, professor of history out at Carleton University, with some really interesting thoughts on the fact that this younger generation here in Canada just isn't indulging the way that perhaps you and I used to back in the day. All right, we'll take a break here. News, weather, traffic all coming your way. When we come back, looks maxing. Why is it troubling young men? We'll talk to Kyle Ganson about that next.
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1: Welcome back to Weekends, heard across the Chorus Radio Network. Well, I don't know if you know this, but more young men are turning to things like creatine and other supplements and are diving into this looks-maxing trend, which optimizes their appearance, but can also raise concerns about body image and mental health. So let's talk about this with Kyle Ganzen, an associate professor out of the University of Toronto who studies how social media and supplements and masculinity shapes boys and men.

0: Club and Brad Pitt and the men's health movement. And now we're kind of in this like optimization kind of trend, which is kind of what looks maxing is all about. And it's really about doing everything you can to maximize your physical appearance and your physical attractiveness. And so that may include things like using dietary supplements like creatine or workouts or other behaviors like mewing, which is like putting your tongue on the top of your mouth, which is supposed to sort of help with the form of your jawline and facial structure. So all different types of things. But again, at this time where we have like peptides and, all these different enhancement products, it's really about enhancement, maximization of what you currently have as an individual.
1: Kyle, I was really taken aback by your studies that suggest that more than 80% of adolescent boys and young men use protein supplements and up to half use creatine. I mean, what does that tell us about how normalized these products have become?
0: They're extremely normalized. They're extremely prevalent, as you're describing. I mean, that's just one study. We don't really track this type of data, regularly in Canada. So that's one point in time. So we shouldn't take that as like the gold standard per se, but it is highly prevalent. And they're quite accessible. These dietary supplements you can purchase at basically any pharmacy, any grocery store. You can walk in, go to the self-checkout and check yourself out without ever any interaction with like a pharmacist or a medical professional or dietitian or anybody. And so it's very accessible for people to actually get and access these products.
1: I used to work at a place called Fitness World, and you'd get all types. You'd get the people that like to just, eat well, and then you had the people that would go and inject themselves in the toilets in between workouts.
0: Absolutely.
1: And we see people that are using things like protein and creatine, which to me is not really alarming per se. But usually, if you can't get the gains that you want, Kyle, you're looking at something down the road. Is that one of the challenges here? Is it'll only get you so far, and this is where you can cross into maybe the darker side of this?
0: That's absolutely true. And we've done some research actually showing that at a certain point, these more like normative or maybe healthy, if you will, more safer behaviors like, proper diet, proper rest, proper training, maybe use of dietary supplements, though not everybody uses them. At a certain point, those things can only do so much. Your body can only hold so much muscle or grow so much or become so strong. And so the inclination for some is to go to more extreme, maybe risky or dangerous methods like the use of now injectable peptides, which we're seeing much more commonly, as well as the use of anabolic steroids, which again are actually like very effective at increasing muscle mass and strength. But they're illicit. They come with a lot of potential adverse side effects, especially when used without the proper oversight of like a medical professional. So yes, it is possible, and we have seen that in our research and other research that there is somewhat of a trajectory that can happen for some if they become frustrated or, particularly challenged with the lack of growth or stagnation that happens in for their musculature.
1: I always thought that this was, in the teenage years, Kyle. I always thought it was a girl thing or a young woman's thing to worry about their physiques and their hair and their jawlines and all those little things and cup size. But I'm surprised to see how many young men are being affected by this right now. Is that a so? And I'm going to go down the rabbit hole by saying, is this a social media thing? But is this partially due to what they see online and the fact that now men are starting to feel pressures that maybe women can relate to?
0: I think social media is a big part of it for sure. I mean, looks maxing really just stem out of the kind of social media, online forum, sort of Discord channels, like spaces. And so it's obviously become much more mainstream. But in general, I think boys and young men are feeling and seeing the importance of their appearance as it relates to their like social utility or how many swipes they can get on a dating app or just how they feel maybe in, job interviews. And I think they really are internalizing the idea that we live in a very appearance-focused society, that our appearances matter, how we look, how attractive we are, how we stack up to the sort of ideal that we have in our society. And so that is pushing more and more of them to strive to achieve that ideal or at least do as much as they can to, again, maximize what they have as their appearance and their body.
1: Kyle Ganson, an associate professor out at the University of Toronto, joining us here on Weekends, heard across the Corus Radio Network. What specific regulatory changes would you think could actually reduce the harm here?
0: Yeah, that's a really good question. I mean, I think it's important just to note that like dietary supplements like creatine, protein, et cetera, they don't go through the same type of regulatory process as like a pharmaceutical. While there are

0: some needs for like safety, kind of efficacy, if you will, of claims that are made about these different products. They're not had at the same high standard that those pharmaceuticals like follow. So I think that's an important distinction. I think some people just assume that they're on the market, they're safe, they can be used, right? But there are side effects that kind of come from them. And so that's an important distinction. I think as far as what would be helpful, I would recommend actually putting these things like quote unquote behind the counter or like, behind a lock case, so that there has to be some sort of buffer or interaction that happens between someone who wants to purchase them and like maybe a pharmacist or like at least a store employee. Or, I even think about like going down the shopper's aisle. There's like baby formula that's behind the locked case. And it's like, huh? This is baby formula. And yet we put these like pre-workouts with have tons of caffeine in them and, protein and creatine supplements just like right there for anybody to grab. So I think creating some like tension or like buffer points where maybe information can be shared or, again, it might just be more challenging. So young people are like, oh, okay, like maybe I won't go and spend $35 on this tub of creatine or something. So I think that might actually be something that could be really helpful. And I think the other piece is just like raising more awareness, right? Like putting more information that's readily available to people, like whether it be on the products themselves or just like in a flyer that's there, that kind of says, a little bit of information about how they're regulated, what could potentially side effects be, maybe talking to a doctor about use, things like that.
1: As a parent of two kids myself, I would be curious to know what the right questions to ask would be and what science would suggest that maybe it's time to seek professional help for body image or eating disorder concerns. You want to help, but there's only certain things you can ask your kids. And I'd be curious to get your perspective on this.
0: Yeah, I mean, I always recommend this idea of like respectful curiosity, which is you don't really want to jump to conclusions. You don't want to like, kind of shame your kids for maybe wanting to like improve their body or improve their appearance. Like that's very normative for like most adolescents. They start to shower more. They start to put on, cologne or deodorant or whatever they might be doing to make themselves feel more socially acceptable. I think all that stuff is very normative. I think obviously when things are more concerning, like they're not socializing as much, maybe they're more depressed or anxious about their bodies or appearance, it's preventing them from socializing like they used to, right? Their grades are failing, all that type of stuff. Like then we start to raise some flags about some concerns. And I think it's just if you build a relationship with your kid about being curious about their behaviors, asking them, hey, where are you getting this information about these different products or these behaviors or who's pressuring you to feel this way or what are you seeing on social media, right? Like, again, not jumping to like, I need to solve the problem or get rid of the problem, but aligning with them, opening up space and trust for them to be able to come to you and have more honest conversations. That would be the key, right? Is just so that they see you as a trusted adult that they can come to and not feel like they're going to have to hide this from you because they're afraid they're going to get in trouble or something along those lines. But really just warmth and openness and help, wanting to be there as they kind of go through this developmental phase.
1: I think it's a topic that we can all relate to, even if you're older and you're driving around listening, or somebody in the back seat listening to your parents listen to news radio. We all worry about our bodies and the appearance. Thank you for your expertise and for your time today.
0: Yeah, thanks so much for having us. This is a great conversation.
1: Kyle Ganson, associate professor out of the University of Toronto. Yeah, I'm 52. I still worry about my appearance all the time. I can't even imagine what it would be like. The one thing I will say is I'm so glad I didn't grow up in the era of the cell phone, where you worry about your imaging and the social media. The challenges that my kids must face that they probably don't even tell me about is really sad. I like the fact that I don't have to worry about it. And yeah. Anyways, okay, let's move on. On the other side of the break, music historian Eric Alper is going to stop by. This new Neil Peart documentary, he's the drummer from Rush. What can we learn about one of the greatest drummers of all time? We'll get Eric's thoughts on this next. I'm Rob Fay. Good morning, Canada. 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
1: Welcome back to the program. Neil Peart wasn't just Rush's drummer. He was a poet. Some called him a philosopher. He was one of rock's most influential voices. There's a really cool new documentary that dives deep into his life and his legacy, and I wanted to talk about this. So we're joined live by music historian and a great voice on things like this, Eric Alper, who's going to help me talk about what the film reveals about one of the greatest drummers of all time. Eric, welcome back to the program.
2: Thank you so much for having me. Good morning.
1: Well, there have been books and tribute albums, and there's a statue of Neil Peart in his hometown. What does this documentary add that we don't already know about Neil Peart?
2: Yeah, what's amazing about it, it shows the jam sessions. It shows Geddy Lee and Alex Lifeson of Rush play Neil's music in studio sessions with four drummers that were Neil's friends. Stuart Copeland of The Police, Danny Carey of Tool, Chad Smith of the Red Hot Chili Peppers, and Gavin Harrison of Porcupine Tree, and also he plays in King Crimson. And what this shows about Neil was just how much of an influence he really was, not just in terms of the fabulous drumming, because all you have to do is just watch any one of those live videos and go, like, did this guy have, like, eight arms? But you realize in the clips how much of a man and a person and a low-key, calm personality and presence that all four drummers picked up on, how he carried himself during the lean times of the band, but also the fame part of it, and how he kept to himself while still kind of figuring out those influences that seep into his lyrics. So, you know, it's one thing to show a bunch of talking heads talking gloriously about, you know, the musicianship and all that stuff, but it's another to actually see drummers do what they do, but also talk about the person.
1: You bring up a really interesting element because he was famously private. I think you used the word reclusive. How does the documentary handle that tension, you know, honoring his need for privacy while still telling the whole story?
2: It could have been a disaster. It could have been a lot of people talking about him without actually saying a whole lot. And you're right. Neil was absolutely an introvert who shunned praise, didn't really care about being on the best drummers of all time list. He didn't care about the fame part of it. The documentary is fascinating because during Limelight, it largely reflects Neil himself, and watching his friends talk and speak honestly about him regarding his interactions with fans. So when you go and you watch the documentary and you listen to a song like Limelight, you realize that it might be a little bit more autobiographical than maybe what I thought. And I'm kind of a big fan, but I didn't realize how much of an influence all of the outside sources had on him, being in the Rock and Roll Hall of Fame, being on the cover of Rolling Stone magazine. I think that he craved the friendships that he wanted. He liked being on the road. But devastatingly, the film doesn't really shy away from the tragedy in his life either.
1: The tragedy, of course, the passing of his daughter and his wife. I haven't seen the whole documentary, so I'm curious to know from your perspective, Eric, does the documentary dig into how, you know, things like his writing changed after they passed? Like, what does this tell us about his later work?
2: Yeah, what's great about this specific documentary is that the directors, Scott McFadden and Sam Dunn, have followed Rush for a long time. They were behind the Rush documentary Beyond the Lighted Stage back in 2010. They've done documentaries on Iron Maiden. They did the Metal Evolution series. So they knew him not only from doing all of their research, but also hanging out with the band when they were all still here. And the tragedies was a part that they covered earlier, but also they needed to talk about it. They needed to cover the five-year period that Neil took away from the band that followed the death of his first wife and daughter in the late 1990s, and also his final days. when he died of brain cancer in 2020. One of the directors stays off camera until late in the film when his own voice is heard about asking childhood Brad French about Neil's illness. And, you know, Alex and Getty share dinners in a wine cellar throughout the film. And the mood swings between joy and sorrow. So you know that his death happened. You know that it surrounds everything of what they've done since Neil's passing, including going back out on tour with Annika Niles.
1: Such an interesting time. Eric Alper is a Canadian music historian, broadcaster, very familiar when it comes to Canadian radio and podcasting, and one of the best when it comes to telling us the stories behind the artists and the songs. So many questions for you. I'm curious, because you've covered so much history in music, Eric, where do you think Pert fits into the pantheon, not just among drummers, but maybe among Canadian artists who actually shaped global culture?
2: Oh, I think he has to be right up there. You know, it's an excellent question. You know, we can definitely talk about the band. We can talk definitely about Gordon Lightfoot and Neil Young and Joni Mitchell and the Guess Who. And obviously Rush. But I think the way that Neil carried himself and wrote those books that he did about being on the road and getting on his motorcycle and traveling across America by himself. He's very zen-like. And I think in a world of chaos that we're all dealing with now, I think we can use a little bit of calmness in our lives. And yeah. I think that when you watch the film, you'll realize that you can be great at something and still have other people talk about you. You don't have to be the one with the bullhorn on social media proclaiming how amazing you are. Let the others talk about you. And that's kind of what I picked up of the film, because Neil didn't really care for any of the Gold album. But, you know, we still talk about him, rightfully so, as one of the best drummers in the world. I mean, forget about this country. He has to certainly be up there.
1: I think when you mention a drummer that sounds like he has eight arms, I think that's one of the best compliments you could pay a drummer, Eric. I appreciate you stopping by today, and thank you for the information. I can't wait to watch this front to back. So your insight always valued, Eric. Thank you for making time for me bright and early on a Saturday.
2: Thank you so much for having me. Anytime. We'll talk soon.
1: You got it. Eric Alper joining us here on Weekends, heard across the Chorus Radio Network. Yeah, there's a new Neil Peart documentary, and it goes really deep into one of the greatest drummers of all time. And again, you might know him as the drummer from Rush, and I think that's a fair assessment for those who followed Canadian music. But I think you could put him into a much larger conversation, and so glad that Eric was able to stop by, one of the best music historians in this country, to break it all down. All right, 6 o'clock hour coming up. On the other side of the break, Eric Cam out of Toronto Metropolitan University is going to swing by to talk about the latest on the trade war. Yes, there's been a little progress and a little news to get into. Dan Batank will stop by in the 6 o'clock hour as well, of course talking Pacific time here on how the Middle East is affecting our energy prices still. And a good friend of the show, Francis Sims, going to check into this week in AI. And boy, there's been a bunch of stuff that has come across the news wire on this, including a connection between ChatGPT and the shooter from Tumblr Ridge. So yeah, we've got a hard-hitting lineup coming up in the next hour. Can't wait for you to join me then. I'm Rob Fay. This is Weekends, heard across the Chorus Radio Network.
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22: This update from the Canadian Press. A former public servant is calling for changes to pension rules for workers who have to retire early after getting injured on the job. Pamela Marchand worked for Correctional Service Canada as an officer for 15 years before a medical retirement and says any recognized occupational disability entitles an employee to an immediate pension without penalties. Communities up and down the U.S. East Coast are getting ready for the brunt of a nor'easter that's rolling in. The U.S. National Weather Service says dangerous flooding is expected along the Mid-Atlantic coast, particularly New Jersey and Delaware. Politicians across Quebec are hitting the streets for the 31st day of the provincial election campaign. Claims of foreign interference dominated the campaign yesterday. Coalition Avenir Quebec leader Christine Frechette said she was concerned Americans were trying to support the sovereigntist Parti Québécois to destabilize Canada. And in BC's election, NDP leader David Eby is promising a new tax on unsold condominiums, insisting it would improve housing affordability. From the Canadian Press, I'm Don Mitchell.
1: Thank you for spending a part of your Saturday with us this morning. It is time now for the weekend activity rundown. Glenn Crowder is standing by. Glenn, what is coming up?
23: Hey, good morning, Rob. Well, your first weekend of fall is looking pretty good, my friend. We got some sunshine, some warmth. It's pretty nice. And also some free events to enjoy. How about free opera and run for women? But first, let me give you the forecast, the good weather forecast, your 640 forecast. I'll put the weekend together. Both today and tomorrow, a mix of sun and cloud with highs in the low 20s and lows in the low teens. Lots of sunshine today for a charity event, by the way, and a great day to get out and just enjoy yourself. How about I tell you about the first one here, the Down the Walk at Bentway, Canada's first peer-to-peer fundraiser dedicated to women's health. Do you realize only 7 cents of every Canadian healthcare dollar goes to women's health, underfunded, under-researched, and underdiagnosed? And not only will you walk today, but party as well. There's an after-party party with registration at 11 o'clock this morning. The 7 or 12K walks with DJ party at 4:30 and everything winding up at 9 o'clock. Bentway is always a cool place to hang. Right underneath the Gardner, by the way, off Front Street, that's their exhibition place. This is another charity event. It's called Runway of Resilience at Evergreen Brickworks. It's the third year. It's an unforgettable celebration of Indigenous food, fashion, music, arts, and culture. It runs from 6 to 10 tonight. And how about this for a foodie event? How about the Thistletown Chef's Harvest Party? It's off Albion Road. It's big. Over 30 leading Ontario chefs raise money for Thistletown Collegiate Culinary Program. Now there's food stations, cooking demonstrations, silent auction, and a huge cookbook sale. It runs from noon to 4. How about a drone show, a drone art show? It's a spectacle in the air. I saw a similar show during my ski days last year at Steamboat for their winter festival. It's spectacular. Hundreds of drones. Matter of fact, they're all synchronized to music. Over 1,200 drones illuminated from the Harry Potter film. The night sky will be lit up. There's music and dialogue from the Harry Potter film. It's all at YZD Downs for Airport Lands with a pre-show at 6 and the big show at 8:30, both tonight and tomorrow night as well. And feeling hungry? How about ribs? Well, Etobicoke Rib Fest continues at Colonel Smith Park. That's in Burlington. 5 award-winning ribbers from North America all weekend. And how about a parade today? Yep, we got one. The Latin Parade. It's called the Latin Fiesta and Big Parade today at Senkova Square. It starts today at basically Yonge and St. George at 10 o'clock, so keep that in mind if you're heading down Yonge Street to the square, because it will be busy. We've got 20 Latin countries represented, a kids band with 50 kids involved. It'll be a spectacular day again down at Senkova Square. And that's it for now. Enjoy your first full weekend of fall, my friend. Glenn Croder for 640 Toronto. Now back to you, Rob.
1: Great stuff as always, Glenn. Thank you. All right, stay with us. Weekends with me, Rob Fay, continues in just a moment on 640 Toronto.

0: Faye.
1: Welcome back to the program. I am a sucker for a good website. AffordableEnergy.ca is where I usually check my gas prices, and it looks like tomorrow is going to be a very good day across most of this country. I was looking at Vancouver gas prices, and it looks like it could drop by as much as 9 cents if everything goes well, which is a very good piece of business. But let's talk about the facts right now, because the tensions in the Middle East are still sending shockwaves throughout global oil markets, and Canadians are, for the most part, feeling it at the pump. So the question is, how bad could it get and what can be done? We're joined live by Dan Batang, president for the Canadians for Affordable Energy, to break down how this standoff is affecting our energy prices. Dan, welcome back to the program.
2: Rob, it's great to be here, and certainly nice to have a little brief respite on gas prices and diesel prices. It's nice to come on to talk about them going down a tiny bit.
1: Well, it is a tiny bit, but any reprieve is good reprieve. Can we talk about why they're dropping 9 cents?
2: I think there's, again, markets want to look for some positive news. There might have been signals that, again, for the, 19th, 22nd, 24th yeah. time, we've seen the president suggest that there's some kind of potential deal around the corner, which then is immediately met by Iran refusing to say even talks are taking place. Whatever the case may be, it gave a little bit of optimism to markets to believe that maybe something could be in the offing. And that's why we saw crude prices drop about $4 or $5 a barrel this week compared to the $11 last week. It increased, and we saw diesel lay off a little bit. You know, diesel in the market, the U.S. market, the NYMEX, it's called the New York Mercantile Exchange, hit $5.30 a gallon about a week and a half ago. It's now trading a little bit better in the $4.72, $4.73 range. What does that mean for Canadians? Well, it means a net decrease of about 13, 14 cents a liter in the past week and a half or so. So that's kind of good news. Nothing really that out of the extraordinary, but, you know, at 285 a liter in Vancouver and 245 in Toronto and 265 in Quebec and, of course, Atlantic Canada, at a time where farmers need diesel to remove their crops, at a time when transport tends to pick up of all forms, train, truck, and even jets all run on diesel and home heating fuel. A lot of places in Atlantic Canada, northern part of the country, and many places in between. Here in Ontario and BC, they still use furnace oil in places that are a little less difficult to access with either propane or with natural gas. So we're looking at what could be a potential, a bit of a break before things break out and we see even higher prices. One good piece of news, it appears that President Trump will not be banning or ending for a period of time diesel exports. They were the last country, as far as exports are concerned, since Russia and Saudi Arabia are not really in a position where they can export much, given all the geopolitical tensions. The fact that this probably isn't going to happen is a bit of a relief, but it doesn't mean that we're out of the woods yet. Diesel prices this year are double and more what they were this time last year.
1: Dan, for those who don't know the story of diesel, like, for example, if they just drive their regular car with their regular gas, maybe they don't even understand the importance of diesel. Can you help even educate me on why diesel is such a unique gas, but something that is so needed for our country?
2: Yeah, and look, diesel is used primarily for heavy equipment, for heavier transportation. Its properties are such that it works more efficiently than gasoline. It's also why we don't have gasoline engines in planes or jets, not very much anymore. They're all based on kerosene/diesel. And diesel really is the global economic workhorse when it comes to everything that is shipped, whether it is by sea, whether it is by air, whether it is by, as I mentioned, train or truck, all on and off-road equipment. In large, heavy equipment has to be run on diesel. There's no alternative. And I know some of my friends saying, hey, Tesla can come up with a new truck. But the infrastructure and the reality of those things is way far down the road. For now, diesel, which has been, pretty much seen as sort of a fuel that gets no respect, the sort of Rodney Dangerfield of fuels, is actually indispensable for every single economy around the world. And I don't care if you're in Asia or Europe or North America. No diesel means no economy because everything runs on it. And its availability is one thing, but its price going to these kind of extreme levels sets the stage for, you know, pretty significant economic impacts for the economy. I think, for instance, I retweeted something that Brett, the food professor, Sylvain Charlebois, had put out, saying because of the high sustained prices in diesel and fuel, we are looking at, you know, in the next couple of weeks, pretty significant increases in food prices. So that's just one example, but there are many others. There's nothing in our that we do or that we consume, whether we drive a vehicle or not, whether we have an EV or not, that won't be impacted by the extraordinary leap to unprecedented levels in the price of a fuel that is, you know, indispensable to our way of life.
1: Tim the Tank is president of Canadians for Affordable Energy, joining us across Canada here on the Chorus Radio Network. Dan, I know there was talk of Ottawa tapping some strategic reserves or maybe just adjusting fuel rules to try and ease some pressure. I guess my question is, would that help or is this just more political theater than practical relief?
2: It looks like theater at this point because the federal government only moved to get rid of the excise tax on diesel. It did so on gasoline, which was 10 cents plus HST or GST, depending on the country, part of the country you're in. But with diesel, it was a paltry 4 cents a liter. I mean, when you're looking at Vancouver last week at 307, Maritimes at 3, Quebec to 290, Ontario hitting the all-time high 268 last week. That really amounts to, you know, a very significant pittance. it's nothing. Yeah. So I think the federal government, along with the provincial government, may have to move the way we saw PEI do yesterday, the way we saw Alberta do earlier in the week, as to remove their provincial taxes. But what's really something that was near and dear to my heart in 2000, when as a member of parliament, I convinced Paul Martin and the Liberal caucus to give GST rebates, is I think we need to remove temporarily the entire HST. And I say that because HST in Ontario is 13%. Quebec, it's 14.975. In Atlantic Canada, 14 and 15%. That alone is adding about 40 to 45 cents a liter to the price of diesel. That's one area I think that they should consider suspending that would certainly mitigate the impact. I think the federal government should also be wise enough to recognize that it's two carbon taxes. Everyone thinks they're gone. They're not. They're buried in the price of wholesale. The clean fuel standard, 10 cents a liter. And, you know, depending on the refinery, about 8 cents a liter for what's called the industrial carbon tax. You know, if you have anywhere from 15 to 20 cents removed on the two carbon taxes, and you also take off that that HST, you'd be looking at a decrease of about 50 cents a liter. And I think that would put us in a more comfortable zone. It wouldn't be great, but a lot better than where I think we're heading, especially when it comes to our friends in Atlantic Canada who rely so heavily on, heating oil, on furnace oil. They can't afford a doubling of the price, nor can anyone, the doubling of the price of energy. And more worrisome is, you know, when you have one form of energy going through the roof for heating, it does bring the other ones with it. So propane and natural gas prices could also follow very soon as we get into colder weather. Bottom line, I think the federal government should do what it can along with the provincial government to mitigate the impact as opposed to what they're doing now. And believe it or not, even if it's 5% GST, you're cashing in on the higher price. And to give an example, the federal government says, yeah, they took off 10 cents on the excise tax and 4 cents on diesel. And yet keeping even the GST at 5% at $2 and $3 a liter gives them a little bit more money than what they are trying to pretend they're taking off. So, look, I'm not trying to make a political statement here. I'm trying to make an economic one that helps people and helps the government understand that it's kind of vain to try to go after higher taxes on fuel at a time in which those prices are crippling the economy and destroying revenues the government needs to operate.
1: Dan, always a pleasure having you on. Let's talk again soon.
2: Looking forward to that. Have a great weekend, Rob.
1: You as well. Dan Mittag with the Canadians for Affordable Energy takes us to the break here. When we come back, Francis Sims standing by out of Humber Polytechnic. We're going to talk a little AI in the week that was in Canada.
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0: you've subsidized, you know, that initial work, well, likely when you find the money, you're going to want to hire that person back. And that's sort of a model that we see working. So, you know, I'm encouraged that this is, you know, the federal government is finally starting to do something like this, because we know our young people are extremely vulnerable to this AI displacement in terms of jobs. And the jobs for young people, you know, there's just not as many out there anymore.
1: You ain't lying about that. I got two kids that are both looking at me scratching their heads right now. Mm-hmm. Francis Sims is Associate Dean. He's in the Faculty of Applied Sciences and Technology out at Humber Polytechnic, joining us here on Weekends Heard Across the Chorus Radio Network. I do want to touch on this story because I feel it in the people that I talk to. The Canadians as a whole, Francis, are starting to sour on AI, and Ottawa is signing on to global oversight. There's a research company that released data that said 6 out of 10 Canadians now see AI as a threat to humanity. That's up 10 points from this time last year. What do you make of all this? And especially now Canadians are starting to turn their backs on AI.
0: Yeah. So I think we have relatively low adoption rates in Canada. And I think Minister Solomon mentioned it's something like 22%, and he wants to get it up to 60% in his presentation yesterday. Whether or not that's true, the bottom line is that compared to the U.S., many Canadians are concerned about using AI. Some of us are probably doing it in secret at work, right? Or you know, using it for homework. That's the way it is. But the bottom line is that we're seeing all kinds of news coming out of the U.S. around what we call misalignment, where AI is doing things that we never expected it to do, like hack other systems. Purportedly, it hacked the Australian healthcare system. And in one of its testing just in the recent week, and the Australian leader talked about it at the UN, or lack of control. We're worried it's going to do things that we never wanted to do, and we're not going to be able to manage that. But the problem is that we're even in Canada, so we don't have any control over what these companies are going to do. And so we're so close to the US, and we're seeing this in the news every single day, that it's not a surprise that Canadians are really, really worried. Right. How, no matter what changes we make in our laws, how is that going to affect change in these companies that are building these products out of the United States? And our relationship with the United States is not great right now. So Canadians are concerned. I know the federal government is trying to encourage more Canadians to use it in a safe way to try to create some optimistic view. But it's a tough challenge because those risks are real with AI. And it's right for Canadians to be concerned about things happening to their data, to their families, to their jobs, without their ability to control it.
1: It's just such a crazy week. And I was like, you know what? I'm so glad, Francis, you agreed to come on bright and early on a Saturday, because I think these stories all have layers to them. And I think you and I are going to be talking about some of these ones for weeks and months to come. But thank you for the insight today. And I hope your weekend's a good one.
0: Yeah, and thank you for bringing this up on the show. I think public discourse, talking about it, is the first step to making something happen that helps us.
1: Yeah, well, thank you for shining light on these topics. Francis, let's do this again real soon.
0: I look forward to it. Take care.
1: All right. Francis Sims, Associate Dean out of Humber Polytechnic, takes us to the break. When we come back, big Canadian brands are getting into the resale game. We're going to tell you why resales are a big part of the future of our industry when it comes to retail. I'm Rob Fay. This is Weekends Heard Across the Chorus Radio Network.
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2: 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It's about $3.5 billion and in Canada. And it's growing year after year, about 12%. And so it's going to grow up to about $8.5 billion in the next few years. So it's a very large market. And this market already kind of consists of products from Lululemon and these big brands. So why not enter the market, right? Why not Lululemon enter the market, control the presentation of their product, and sell their product to these new customers who are buying from the resale market? For companies like Lululemon and these big brands like Patagonia and so on, these companies can signal sustainability and circularity by entering the resale market and acquire new customers, those who wouldn't be able to afford new products from Lululemon, but instead go into the resale market. So these big brands can target these customers who are more price sensitive and acquire these customers for their brands. So the part of the reason why these brands enter the market is for new customer acquisition and also to control the presentation of their products on these resale market.
1: I know in Asia that this has been big business for a long time. It's interesting to me to see North American names getting into this as well. When you get into the secondhand market, you kind of open up a can of worms from a fashion perspective, from a quality perspective. Is this where you're starting to see brands try to control the narrative? I know you touched on that in your last answer, but maybe we can dig into that a little deeper. When you control the narrative and your product, I mean, good things can happen.
2: Right, exactly. So that's part of the reason why brands are entering the market, the resale market. Again, it's a very large market. There are a lot of customers that are in this market. So why not control the narrative? Why not control the presentation of your brand and the presentation of your brand image? As we know, these big brands really care about, of course, their image to their customers. Why not present Lululemon products in a way that is appealing, as opposed to kind of an amateurish picture being posted on these resale,
1: right,
2: these online resale platforms that kind of degrade the look and the aesthetics of their product.
1: You mentioned something else early on, and that was loyalty and data collection and getting repeat visitors. This is a part of a bigger sales strategy, I would imagine, as well.
2: Yeah, absolutely. So part of this is definitely to acquire new customers, customers who are especially price sensitive, right? So those who enter the resale market are those who are looking for good deals. These are not the same customers who go and buy new products from like Lululemon and these other big brands. And so part of it is definitely to acquire these new customers. And part of it is for these brands to acquire new data. A lot of the resale market is digital. It's online. Right. So when Lululemon and Patagonia enter the resale market, they set up these online platforms and they can use that to not only acquire new customers, but to get their data, to see who are these people, what's their psychology, what do they like, how do they buy, how do they shop. Right. And so brands are getting very useful information about their customers and about this new segment of customers, those who are more price sensitive. And they can therefore target these customers in ways that can lead to increased sales for their brands.
1: I'd also like to think that it helps with the knockoff market as well, right? Because that's one of the big challenges is you go to like a Facebook marketplace or some secondhand quote unquote company, and you don't know if you're getting the real thing. I would imagine that these will be verified secondhand items, which makes, I guess, the consumer say, you know what, I'm willing to pay, but I also know what I'm getting is authentic.
2: Exactly. So one of the major drawbacks, I guess, of the resale market, or the major skepticism of the resale market, is that customers are skeptical about product quality, right? They don't know what kind of product they're going to get. Is it going to be a good quality product or not? Are they going to get scammed or not? And so what brands who enter this resale market are establishing credibility and legitimacy in the marketplace, right? They're saying, hey, you can trust us, right? We're selling products that are from Lululemon, from Patagonia. We've done some quality control. We've looked at the product, and we're selling it to you. So customers can feel comforted with the fact that, you know, there is this brand behind this product that's selling it, and it's a legitimate product, and therefore it's likely to increase sales for these brands.
1: Sid Mukherjee is an assistant professor of marketing at McGill University, joining us here on Weekends, heard across the Chorus Radio Network. You know, I also try to think from a marketing perspective, reaching into a demographic that really looks at your brand and says, I just can't afford it. How do you approach this from a marketing perspective, Sid? Like, do you go out there and just say, hey, these are secondhand things, but this is the cool new trend anyway? Like, are you almost cutting your nose off to spite your face because now people might rely too much on your secondhand?
2: Yeah, that's a great question. And it remains to be seen whether we see some cannibalization, right? So when you launch a new product, or let's say you launch a product into the resale market, does it eat up sales from existing products that are sold not on resale platforms, but on Lululemon's website, for instance? So it remains to be seen whether there's some sort of cannibalization. However, what we can kind of predict is, so what we can say is that companies like Lululemon, like Patagonia that have entered the resale market are keeping up with this image of being sustainable and circular, right? Part of the resale market's appeal is that it's a more environmentally friendly way to shop. If you're gonna, it increases product longevity, right? So people are selling their older products in their marketplace. And so there is this sustainable angle to it, and that therefore such companies that brand themselves or position themselves as sustainable are entering this market because it's consistent with their brand image. However, brands need to be careful about entering this market as well, because the flip side is that there could be brand dilution. If you're an expensive brand, right, you're a premium brand and you're entering the resale market, you're kind of, you know, giving mixed signals to customers, right? You're saying you're this premium brand, but yet you're entering a resale market that is perceived to be, offering discounts and a cheaper product. So you might be diluting your exclusive brand and premium brand image. So it's a delicate balance of kind of promoting sustainability and circularity, but also making sure that your brand image is not diluted by entering the resale market. And it remains to be seen whether a brand can achieve both, right? It can achieve the reinforcement of their brand image through sustainability and increasing sales while not diluting their brand image. So it remains to be seen how brands kind of tackle these two aspects of entering the resale market.
1: Well, I love it because as a longtime guy that hunts for good values at secondhand shops, I'm really curious to know how some of these bigger names end up doing this. Sid, what a pleasure to meet you today. I'm so glad we had a chance to have a conversation. I'm going to, at some point in the show, open up the phones to see if people are going to buy these secondhand goods, but your expertise valued. Thank you for the time today.
2: Yes, thank you so much for having me.
1: At Sid Mukherjee, an assistant professor of marketing at McGill University, taking us to the break. And yeah, we do have an open segment in the upcoming hour for your phone call. So we'll get your thoughts on that before this show is done. Mackenzie Gray standing by, our global national correspondent. We'll talk to him about the big stories of the week from Ottawa after this.
3: 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And we've been that way since 1935. 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
22: From the National Newsroom of the Canadian Press, I'm Don Mitchell. Foreign Affairs Minister Anita Anand is getting ready to address the United Nations General Assembly today. It's happening at the UN headquarters complex in New York City.
23: Her speech is expected to touch on support for Ukraine, the Middle East, and Arctic sovereignty. Anita Anand says we'll also touch on the middle power strategy that Prime Minister Mark Carney outlined at the start of the year. She says Canada does not lean back from uncomfortable conversations. Anand will deliver today's speech instead of Carney. He was there from Monday to Wednesday, but officials say he can't deliver today's address because of scheduling issues. Jason White, the Canadian Press.
22: Well, not far from the assembly, a large nor'easter is putting millions of Americans at risk with high winds, storm surge, and bands of heavy rain. ABC News meteorologist Leslie Lopez explains.
24: This morning, a massive nor'easter slamming the east coast, turning offshore.
25: CG, impassable.
24: Set to bring strong wind and rain to over 900 miles of shoreline for days. The governor of New York and New Jersey declaring states of emergency.
22: Elsewhere, Hurricane Nolo is potentially dropping several feet of rain on Hawaii. Here's ABC's Jacqueline Lee on Hawaii's Big Island.
26: The wind gusts here have really started to pick up. We are expecting more than a foot of rain and wind gusts up to 75 miles per hour. The big concern here is flooding and mudslides. Hawaii has been hit really hard this year with four major disasters that the governor says will take $1 billion to recover from.
22: Closer to home, the Illinois Aquarium that took in a pair of belugas from shuttered Niagara Falls Marineland says the two had pre-existing chronic diseases. However, Shedd Aquarium in Chicago stopped short of saying that was the cause of death for 23-year-old Pikachu and 20-year-old Rain. In a release, they added there's no evidence of any infectious disease. Shedd, along with four other aquariums, aquariums helped Marineland move all 30 of its belugas and four dolphins out of the closed theme park over the course of 6 weeks this summer. They were the last captive whales and dolphins in Canada. A Winnipeg toy store owner says she plans to stop selling Pokemon cards after thieves stole more than $20,000 from her shop.
0: Terry Settle says someone crawled through a vent, smashed a hole in the wall of her Winnipeg toy store, and stole more than 20,000 Pokemon cards on September 8th. The break-in came just weeks after another thief tried to steal a box of Japanese cards from the same shop. Settle says she plans to stop selling Pokemon cards once her remaining stock is gone. Now, the theft is part of a wider string of similar incidents reported across Canada, with losses reaching hundreds of thousands of dollars. David Augustine, The Canadian Press.
22: And finally, Manitoba Premier Wab Kanoo says time changes are officially over in Manitoba. The Premier says the proclamation he signed yesterday in Selkirk makes it so. Kanoo announced last week that the province would be moving to keep daylight time year-round. This is The Canadian Press. In sports, a pair of games in the CFL today. First up, the Calgary Stampeders visit the Ottawa Redblacks in the second game of a home-and-home series. Later, the West Division-leading Edmonton Elks host the Hamilton Tiger Cats. In Major League Baseball, the Toronto Blue Jays play the second game of their three-game series at home against the Cincinnati Reds this afternoon. The Jays winners in the opener last night, 6-5. Treya Savage gets the start for Toronto, while the Reds will counter with Rhett Lauder. And the Internationals delivered another sweep in foursomes and have the Americans on their heels in the President's Cup at Royal Montreal Golf Club. Nick Taylor hit a 9-iron to a foot to save par on the 18th hole as he and fellow Canadian Corey Connors took down Scottie Scheffler and Sam Burns. British Open champion Ryan Fox holed two key birdie putts and closed out a par as he and Minwoo Lee topped Colin Morikawa and Wyndham Clark. The sweep means the Internationals have a 7-3 lead, their largest after two sessions since 1998. From the Canadian Press, I'm Don Mitchell.
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15: The following is a paid commercial program. 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
1: Yep, you bet. That is correct. It is Saturday morning, and we're set to go to schools here. And joining me, of course, Chris Justice from employmentlawyer.ca, always in attendance to answer your questions, which means we are live this morning at, 6 minutes after 10. So we got just about an hour to go, and we're going to get to a ton of stuff. The main topic after we open up our discussion will be employment law myths. Some of these you're going to say, yeah, I knew that. Other ones are going to, really? Really? I didn't know that. So we're going to cover those if we have time. We're going to get into the world of performance improvement plans, the PIPs, because we all love those so much. Get her going for a Saturday morning. Chris, what's up, buddy? What you got for the news of the day? What's happening?
2: Yeah, thanks as always. I do have some news of the day. I wanted to bring up a recent Court of Appeal decision that had come out from Ontario Court of Appeal. And this one actually had to do with restricted stock units. So there might be a lot of maybe executives or higher up level employees who, I guess, as a part of their compensation, they'll get restricted stock units, RSUs they're called. Usually you're given them perhaps at the time you sort of get hired. You'll get some document that says you've got a number of stock units that haven't yet vested. But will vest sort of in installments. So maybe after 1 year, you're going to have 100 units vest, and then after another year, another 100 units, et cetera, et cetera. So sometimes I'll see compensation packages that include this item in there. It's a little bit different than a lot of other forms of compensation, of course, in the sense that while you may be given units that haven't yet vested, typically it's not until they vest, of course, that you're going to have the ability to sort of exercise those units or, take any value from them effectively. So there was this case that came out, as I mentioned, dealing with this issue. And I think the result of it could significantly increase what a lot of people are owed on the termination, on the event of termination. Because in this particular case, and it involved Facebook, Meta, the court had ruled that the RSU agreements, the ones that Meta had prepared, that sort of outlined how these RSUs would sort of take effect. The court had found that this agreement or these agreements did not stop the employees' units from vesting after they were terminated. Mm. Now, there was an agreement, and it did speak to, you know, what happens in the case of a termination. You know, do you get these units? Do you not get these units? Or can they vest or can they not vest? However, the particular terms of this agreement said that when a termination happens, any unvested units at that time would be essentially forfeited. And so the employee raised an issue, raised a concern, wanted to get these units that were supposed to be vesting, some of them sooner, others later. And the court found that because the RSU agreement said in the event of a termination, your units just completely go away, they found it to be unenforceable. And what ended up happening is when the court found that this RSU or these RSU agreements were not enforceable, they allowed the employee who had been let go to go after to seek recovery of all of the unvested units over the notice period, the severance period. And of course, this was not what Meta or Facebook wanted. They were trying to withhold all of them. But it essentially led to an award of around $4.7 million US. God. Yeah, US, not even Canadian. So these are the units or the value of the units that were sort of deemed to have vested during that severance period that he got. So it was a huge award. Obviously, Facebook at the time was saying we don't want to pay anything. And the court found to the exact contrary of that. So again, I think if you're an executive, maybe a senior manager, and there's a good chunk of your compensation, or at least a significant amount of compensation that you're getting through these RSUs or these other sort of equity type awards, I think the decision is, you know, extremely important. As I say, it comes from the Court of Appeals, so that's going to have a lot of a binding impact on the courts below it. And I think it's just sort of more food for thought in terms of if you do have these units, if there is an RSU plan or stock option plan or something along those lines, you want to get it checked by a lawyer. You want to, you know, have one focus be on, you know, does it talk about what happens in the event of the termination? Because again, there are certain minimum rights you have under the Employment Standards Act, and the RSU or the stock option plan cannot have essentially language that, you know, limits you to below that minimum guarantee. I think what the plan should have said is that if they terminate someone's employment, you know, as far as these units are concerned, they'll be entitled to anything that may have vested within the bare minimum mandated period of time under law, and maybe nothing beyond that. But again, this was a problematic one where it sort of just said these things are going to stop immediately. And it, again, essentially just went against the Ontario Employment Standards Act. So yeah, it was a big win for employees, this particular employee. And as I say, just something to think about for those that might have a plan, but also, you know, on the employer side, you want to be making sure that your RSU agreements or your plans are, you know, valid and all your T's are crossed, I's are dotted, sort of thing.
1: So where they slipped up was an all or nothing thing in the contract, right? There wasn't, you get the vested units whilst on severance or during your severance period, but they said, nope, you get nothing. That's where they went wrong, right?
2: Yeah. And it's essentially the same analysis that you look at when you're trying to figure out, does someone's termination clause, maybe in a contract, prevent them from getting more severance in general, you know, forget RSUs. If there's an aspect of the contract that does not comply with the, let's say, the Ontario Employment Standards Act, then that's going to taint everything else around it. That's essentially what happened in this case with the Meta. And, you know, a lot of times these units can be quite substantial in terms of their value, you know, depending on maybe, you know, if it's a stock option agreement, you know, what the value of the stocks are. You know, sometimes they tank, to be fair. But yeah, no, there's often tens of thousands, if not more, on the hook here. And, you know, depending on when these units vest, certainly if it's within the 2 years, which we talk about as being the most severance you can get potentially as an employee after you've been let go, then yeah, you want to be taking a closer look at that stuff.
1: It almost sounds like to a lesser degree, in my example, but it almost seems like what happens when someone in sales gets let go and it's with commissions that have not yet come through. And mm-hmm. The company says, well, you're not here on the day they came through, so you don't get the commissions. And we've seen that battle go down the way of the former employee in many occasions, right?
2: Yeah. I mean, like in the case of commissions, I mean, sure, there might be something where you've done everything you needed to do,
1: yep,
2: and the commission's just not going to become payable maybe until, I don't know, 4 years from now. Okay, that might be one thing. But if you've done everything you needed to do and it's just a matter of, you know, the waiting for the payment on the commission end, and it were to happen maybe 2, 3, 4, 5 weeks after you'd been let go, then that's a completely different story. You're likely going to be within that, you know, Ontario Employment Standards Act period, at least the bare minimum. And yeah, definitely seen it where, you know, you're supposed to get a commission of 10, 20, 30 grand, maybe a couple weeks after you've been let go, but you're being told, no, you were let go, you know, 7 days before. And as long as you're let go a second before it was paid, you don't get it.
1: Mm-hmm.
2: Yeah, that's where it can be a problem for companies. That's a lot of times also where the courts will look to see, is this fair as well on an equity standpoint? Does this seem right? And of course, look at, like in the case of commissions, your commission plan. So, you know, in this Meta case, we're talking about RSUs, but whatever it is, you want to look at the plan. You want to see, you know, does it speak about anything in the event of a termination, and sort of, yeah, what are they trying to do with my commissions or my stock options, whatever the case is.
1: Let's at least dip into our topic of the morning, our first topic anyway, Chris, as we got a couple minutes left here before we slide into a break. And that first topic, as I mentioned, employment law myths. Number one, your employer must have reason to fire you. No, they cannot fire you for no reason at all. They got to have something. What do you think about that?
2: Yeah, I mean, look, we've talked about this many times on the show. I still get calls on a weekly basis from people who they just don't see how it makes sense that they've been let go. You know, maybe they're a really good employee. There's no performance concerns. You know, maybe they're aware that other employees in the same role as them aren't as good, and yet they find themselves being the ones to be let go. You know, they're being told it's without cause. You know, maybe they're being told the company's doing some cost-cutting measures, or they're not the right fit, or you know, some kind of vague or ambiguous reason like that. But yeah, it still really strikes people as being unfair and you know, very frustrating to be let go when they've been good performers. And they'll often come to me and say, you know, there's got to be some some bad faith. Maybe, you know, someone was dishonest along the way, or I just don't know. It smells fishy to me. But, you know, I'll always tell them, you know, unless you can show there's, you know, a human rights aspect to it, which again is very hard, I'll say, typically to prove, or, you know, unless you can show that they let you go after you had raised a concern about overtime, for example, you know, they're pretty much given leniency and sort of free, some, you know, a lot of ways to expand the reasons for letting you go.
1: Yeah.
2: You know, so assuming the employer hasn't broken a law elsewhere, then yeah, I think they can fire you for pretty much no reason as all, as long as they give you the proper notice of a severance, of course. That's where usually the sticking point becomes, is not so much, okay, they let me go, it's not great, it's frustrating, I get it, but they're also giving you maybe a fifth of what your potential entitlement could be.
1: Oh.
2: So that's obviously where you're going to want to get a lawyer involved, get some legal advice. But yeah, as frustrating as it is, it's not, in most cases, illegal or something that would lead you to getting, you know, 10, 20, 30,000 of extra damages sort of thing.
1: Employment law myths. And we have cracked open the topic for the day. We're going to take a short break and get right back into it.
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1: Okay, we are back. 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Email to go along with that is help@employmentlawyer.ca. But we're live here on Saturday mornings. We'll continue with our first topic of the morning, employment law miss. Number two, if my employer fires me for cause, I am not entitled to EI, employment insurance. Chris, what do you say about that?
2: Yeah, so a lot of people also think this, again, on a pretty regular basis when I chat with them, is the employer is alleging they have cause. They're going to now file some paperwork, record of employment usually, that might say something about that. And now I just have no shot at getting EI. And so I think while it is true that you will not qualify for EI if it's found that your employer has cause to fire you, fortunately for employees, your employer is not the one that decides that for purposes of you getting your EI benefits. A different adjudicator does from, you know, Service Canada. So if your ROE does say that you've been fired for cause, you can still apply for EI. I'll typically tell people to do that and just explain the situation as best they can. I mean, of course, for the most part, the employee is going to be saying, I don't think there's cause, you know, whether they agree with all the alleged facts that sort of, you know, form this basis of a conclusion for cause or not, or whether they want to put in some different facts of their own. As I say, I'll often tell people to sort of explain the situation to EI. And often, you know, there will be employers that think they have established cause when in fact they haven't. You know, in most cases, I would argue they haven't. So this can mean that not only is an employee owed, you know, their severance, because I'm assuming if you're in a situation like this, you're probably also getting screwed out of some severance pay, but that you can qualify for EI as well. So that's kind of, I think, the main thing. Now, I will say as well, and more of a sort of context-specific point regarding right now, currently in time, is there is an exemption going on with the government where you are able as an employee to collect both your severance from your employer and as well as your EI, even if they overlap during the same period of time. So I think effectively for those out there, there's a chance to almost double dip and collect your EI and severance. Now, previously, or the norm would be that if you're getting severance from your employer, EI is going to delay your payment. They're going to say, well, you know, you got, I don't know, let's say 2 months of severance from your employer, we're not going to give you 2 months of benefits during that period of time because, you know, now you're financially even better off than you would have been in.
1: Right.
2: So we're going to delay it. But because of this exemption going on, which came out from the government of Canada, and I think initially at least had to do with the tariffs that were being announced at the time, I think a year or more ago from Mr. Trump, they were putting in these relief measures. And so that ended up getting extended. And I think right now this sort of exemption period is running until sometime in October of 2026. So, yeah, for those out there, just to let you know, again, I'll tell people it's maybe even more worth your effort to be applying for EI right now, as long as you fall within this exemption period, just to see if you can, you know, get any little bit of extra money while you maybe have to deal with your employer after that.
1: Number three, we're talking about employment law. Miss number three is, once I leave my employer, I do not owe them anything. How's that shape out?
2: Yeah, so this doesn't, I guess, practically come up a lot in my experience in terms of there being issues with things an employee has done after they've been let go, as far as the former employer is concerned. But employees do have certain obligations to their employer, sort of freestanding obligations. And as well, you know, there may be additional obligations based on a contract you've signed. So again, I'll revert back to a contract, see what, I guess, post-employment obligations might be contained in there, sort of, are they valid or not? But you do have some obligations, at least to your former employer. And a lot of these obligations continue to be in effect both during and after you've left your employment. Some of the most common examples, I think, would include things like keeping information about your former employer or its clients confidential. So you might come into access of some confidential information, proprietary information you're generally going to have to keep that confidential. Another main one would be if you were to leave the company and then go out and try to poach all the company's customers, you know, from maybe a contact list you got while you were there, or poaching a bunch of their employees and saying, hey, you know, come join me at this new company, you know, where you're working for is garbage. You know, so those can be some of the main issues. I think it's, again, it doesn't really come up a lot, fortunately, in my practice, but you know, employees do and can be sued for breaking these obligations. I've had a couple instances as well where someone gets let go, and maybe they're not a fan of being let go. Maybe they're disgruntled, what have you. And they're being told they have to exit the building maybe by the end of the day or very soon. Yeah. And so what happens, I've found sometimes, is that, you know, whether it actually happened in my client's case or not, at least the allegation comes up that, you know, they, just before they left, had deleted a bunch of stuff off the computer, or they had transferred a bunch of, you know, stuff to their computer, maybe this confidential or proprietary information sort of thing. Company does a little audit of the system, maybe after they leave, find out, oh, he's been sending this, that, and the other to his personal address, or, you know, we can't find the passwords for, you know, these programs, like he had access to them or she did, and now it seems like they're gone. Did they delete them? And then you just get into a big, you know, kettle of fish as far as the employee is concerned, because now you're having to defend these allegations that you deleted things. And, oh, now that you've deleted this, we had to, you know, spend tens of IT sort of, you know, trying to recover this information, and it's cost the business a lot of money. You deleting the stuff has caused a halt to our operation. So it can really snowball.
1: Yeah.
2: And again, doesn't happen a lot, but, you know, I get that, you know, being let go can be a emotional event. You could be frustrated, but you also don't want to be making some of those choices as far as deleting things, especially. It might be one thing to forward yourself some emails or maybe a record of some complaints you'd raised in the past, but, you know, forwarding yourself contactless customer lists, it's going to look a certain way. It's not going to be great. You're going to, you know, have to fight that, and it could complicate the matter in general. So you want to be mindful of that, of course, returning company assets, you know, that kind of stuff, giving up any keys or access cards and
1: laptops, tools, stuff like that, if you've had them for some time. Sometimes you forget that it's even the companies. You've been using it for so long, you just kind of take it home. You pinch it, right? But it's not your stuff. You got to take it back, right?
2: Well, that's the thing. You know, you have a phone or a laptop maybe for years, and you're just thinking, well, can I keep it? Like, you know, why do they even want it? I'm just going to hold on to it. And maybe you could negotiate keeping it, maybe not. But yeah, generally, you're going to have to surrender these items. You don't want to make that more complicated than it needs to be. But I think probably the more problematic issue would be, where people are actually deleting things or removing things from the system before they go, and that having an effect on the business. So you want to be mindful that it's not like, okay, I've been let go, I can just do whatever I want now and screw these folks, right?
1: Yeah. It is 10:30 in the morning. A reminder that we are live with Chris Justice here from employmentlawyer.ca. And we're going down our list of employment law myths. Number 4 is the government. Probationary employees have no rights. That is usually the understanding. I'm on probation for 3 months and I'm swinging in the wind if something goes down, right?
2: Yeah. Many believe you can just be let go, no consequences. But, you know, employment law does protect everyone, or at least all employees, from day one. And so while, let's say, your bare minimum entitlement under the law might be minimal if you're a short service employee, you know, for example, human rights protections apply immediately. So I'm not even talking about severance necessarily, but you could be at a company for a day or a week and there could be things going on that are against the law or maybe violating human rights. Those are going to apply instantly once you become an employee. And also, if you don't have a contract, even if you're let go after a couple months, you're still looking at, depending on who you are, maybe even months of severance, even just being there for a few months. And if you do have a contract, then you want to make sure there's no probationary period clause in there, because that is the one way, depending on how it's worded, that companies can, I guess, essentially get away without paying you any severance, so long as they let you go before that sort of 3 month mark comes up. But yeah, if it doesn't mention anything about probation or there is no contract, like I say, even as a 2 or 1 or 3 month long employee, very, very little time in with the company. I've seen awards to the tune of several months be given even to these new employees. So yeah, you don't want to assume that. I know we've spoken about this a lot. I have a feeling that, you know, there's probably more people I don't speak to because they just think they're there for a very, very little time. I mean, if you're at a company for 5, 10, 15 years, probably more likely you're going to be contacting a lawyer to figure out, you know, what rights you have, if any. But I can imagine that there's a whole host of people that are much shorter that I don't ever get to speak with. So yeah, always good to kind of remind people out there that just because you have a short amount of service with the company doesn't mean you can't get sort of a disproportionately larger package or just have those other protections, like I say, along the human rights line apply.
1: Yeah, and even before, don't even assume that that probationary period is legal. Everyone assumes probation's automatic, right?
2: Yeah, so, yeah. Whether they sign something or they don't, it's sort of this idea that, you know, they'll have a little bit of time to see, am I the right fit or not? And if they let me go, as long as it's within a month or two or so, that seems fair. Like they shouldn't have to pay me anything. That just seems right. Or that's my understanding. But yeah, to your point, John, it's a lot of times the exact opposite.
1: Employment law myth number 5, independent contractors cannot claim employment rights. Everyone thinks that as well.
2: Yeah, yeah. Another common myth, another common topic that's come up on the show. And I think another instance where it really, there's a difference between, you know, you winning and you losing could be 0 to 2 years of pay. So it's there's a big swing when it comes to these independent contractor things. You know, a lot of times, again, you're going to get labeled as an independent contractor. Maybe there's a contract that you've signed that says you are an independent contractor. You know, maybe it's your employer just stating verbally, you're an independent contractor. Whether you agree with that or not, it's neither you nor them that decides who or what you are. That's going to be the law. The courts are going to look beyond a simple title or a label. They're going to, you know, as many know out there, examine the true nature of the relationship. So a lot of it does tend to focus around how much control the employer has over you, you know, what kind of tools, if any, they give you, you know, whether there's a chance for you to make money, but also lose money. Because I think when you're looking at the idea of an employee, they're going to be making money for the most part, you'd say. Whereas with an independent contractor, sure, they might make some money, but there might be a you know, some financial risk they have to put in where they could also risk losing money too. But as I say, with employees, you're typically given a straight base salary or an hourly wage. So you're not in a situation where you might actually be in a net loss position. So you want to kind of look at that analysis. You want to see maybe how integrated you are into the business, right? If you're going to all the company barbecues and you got, you know, a company uniform with your name on it, and yet, you know, then 10 years down the road, they let you go. They say you're an independent contractor, but they've treated you like family the whole way through. And it's like, you're just one of the employees. Then yeah, the courts are going to look at these things. So there are just a lot of cases where it's misclassified and where you are actually an employee, or at least a dependent contractor. We talk about that little hybrid category. And as long as those things are found to be the case, then, you know, as I say, you're basically looking at the same amount of severance as you would if you were an employee, even if you're an independent contractor. So yeah, big kind of issue here, a lot to be gained. Don't want to assume. And again, just give us a call so we can figure it one way or another. Are you this or are you that?
1: All right, break time. We're getting into another short one, back with more of that topic. And if we got time, we're going to move.

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1: Okay, we're back. You got time still to call. We're live. As you know, Chris Justice here, employmentlawyer.ca. And to reach him, Chris, that is, when we're not doing the hour, it's 1-855-821-5900, help at employmentlawyer.ca. Email address, use one or both to get to Chris anytime we're not doing the show. But in the meantime, we're talking about employment law myths. Break this one down for me, Chris. Number six is workplace harassment must be reported immediately. What does that mean?
2: Yeah, so I think a lot of people just think that, you know, if they are subject to workplace harassment, it needs to be reported immediately, that if it's not, that somehow it just won't come to anything. I do think that, of course, reporting harassment on a prompt or you know, more immediate basis is definitely beneficial. The employment law doesn't require the immediate reporting of harassment per se. There could be some valid reasons for, I guess, the delay in reporting, of course. Maybe you're worried or fearful of retaliation. There could be some power imbalances or some triggering responses on your end. But whether you bring the complaint within a day or a week or a month or even a year, employers are still going to generally have to investigate all harassment complaints, regardless of when they're reported. Now, of course, the longer you wait, it could be more difficult, I think, for companies to investigate. You know, they may not have all the witnesses they need there. They might not have all the information they need. So I think to the extent, number one, you can keep a record of it yourself is important. But yeah, just know that there could be some practical issues the longer you wait. But I still think these things can be very important. I mean, if you're feeling that way and it's ultimately a toxic work environment you don't want to be in, I think it starts by presenting your complaint. You know, if you're not going to do that, people are going to maybe turn a blind eye to it. They're going to play the ignorant card or play dumb. I don't know about it. But once you do it, there's a paper trail, there's a record. Depending on the response from the employer, it might end up vindicating you. There might be some consequences. It might make the workplace more tolerable. Or maybe they drop the ball completely and they just push it under the rug, and that

0: could give you a potential out of the company for failing to have, fairly investigated the issue, which again is a requirement on their end. But yeah, just the idea being that if maybe it happened a number of months ago, you don't really think you could bring it up again or is somehow going to make it weaker, just to let people know not to think that and that these things should still be reported.
1: Number seven, only a formal written resignation counts. Oh, yeah?
0: Yeah, I mean, I've said on the show before that it's always good to put stuff in writing in general, but also resignations. If the idea is you're supposed to be clear and voluntarily resigning, I think employers should be seeking that from you. Otherwise, you could get into a he said, she said battle of, did they really quit? But yeah, contrary to, I think, a lot of popular beliefs out there, the law does recognize various forms of resignation. So there can still be a clear verbal resignation that can be binding. I've talked about this before, but heat of the moment resignations might not be enforceable if they're sort of done in an emotionally charged state. And as long as you kind of, as the employee, retract them relatively soon or promptly, I think there are definitely those cases where employers should be on their end actually seeking clarity or confirmation that you do or someone does truly intend to resign rather than just accept some emotional outburst. That's gonna sort of undermine the voluntariness of it. But yeah, the onus is ultimately gonna be on the employer not to accept this sort of spontaneous declaration without properly considering it. And again, looking at whether what the true intentions are. So yeah, like I say, if resignations can take all different forms, so you want to be careful about what you say as well, because an employer might just latch onto that and just, then you're just finding yourself having to battle them for potentially years over what they think they heard and what you think you said. But still, I think on the employer side, you don't want to be in that situation either. You want to get this stuff ideally in writing, clearly saying it's voluntary. There's no pressure or duress or anything like that. But yeah, I think either way, you kind of want to avoid anything getting too messy. And so you should be mindful of what you're saying and also the information you're trying to seek.
1: And I guess the flip side to that is we're kind of on the same topic as when you are let go, or at least you're given an end date of your employment from your employer. It can't just be, yeah, we're going to let you go in 6 months. No, it has to be, June 2nd, 2027, right? They have to be precise as well. Otherwise, it doesn't wash.
0: Yeah, it just gets a bit sort of wishy-washy, a little gray. What does that mean? Is there the specific end date? Did they qualify it by saying we might, or it's looking likely I will or we will? Yeah, so the more clarity and certainty with a specific date, this is going to be the day, whoever you are, that's probably going to benefit you in the long run.
1: Let's get to another one here before we break. We'll get down and working our way through the employment law myth. And this one, a lot of people think this is true still. Overtime only applies to hourly workers. So if you're salaried, don't even pay attention to it, right?
0: Yeah, employment law, I guess overtime provisions apply to most employees, regardless of payment structure. So, of course, salaried employees generally owed OT, unless they fall within an exempt category, such as like a manager or someone with actual supervisory authority, certain professionals as well. So there are exemptions sort of tied to the position itself and sort of that managerial aspect. But otherwise, no, hourly salary, you're all still going to be looking at overtime. You got to be mindful of the hours you work. And I think a lot of times, then we get into, are they exempt or not? Again, if I go back to a label someone has as a manager, a company might say, well, they've got the word manager in their title, so they're exempt. But then you look at what they do on a day-to-day basis and say you find that most of their hours that they put towards work in a given week are done performing non-managerial tasks, maybe a sort of like a frontline or a staff work type arrangement rather than this supervisory stuff, then they don't fall within the exemption for managers. So you could even be a manager with some managerial duties, but the vast majority aren't, and you're going to still qualify or have a chance of qualifying for overtime pay for that week. There is this sort of quote unquote 50% rule in the law where we look at, you know, is 50% or more of your work being done doing this or that, you know, non-managerial, managerial. So, you know, that can get a bit, you know, messy sometimes as an employee, if you could, you know, track the total hours you work in a given week, you know, have a sense of kind of what time you're spending on which tasks. You know, I think this could all help bolster your claim for overtime, because otherwise, if you go to the employer or I go to the employer and say you're owed this overtime for this period of time, you know, naturally they're going to ask or push back and say, well, what are you talking about? They're exempt. So you want to have that information already armed, and you want to kind of look, if you can, to kind of break down, you know, manager versus non-manager. So that's one thing. But yeah, otherwise, hourly salary, doesn't matter who you are. You work over a certain number of hours in a work week, you're going to get, or at least be entitled to, that overtime.
1: Substance over form, as they say. Let's get into our final break of the morning. We'll continue on with the rest of this topic. And if we got a few minutes afterwards, we'll get into performance improvement plans as we continue the Employment Law Show. Stay with us.
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1: You bet. We are back, and welcome back to it. 10:50. Still got some minutes to go here, and we're in the middle of our conversation of employment law myths. Here's another big one. If my employer says I got to sign something, I got to sign it. They're the boss.
2: Yeah, so I would say you do have a general duty as an employee to follow reasonable directions of your employer, and I'll maybe get into that right after I touch on this one point. But if your employer, on the other hand, is demanding that you agree to something about, let's say, how you're paid, or that you agree to certain big changes occurring to your duties, then yeah, you should definitely talk to an employment lawyer. You know, the courts have in the past often commented about this imbalance of power between employees and employers, and you shouldn't allow yourself to, if you can, be pressured into signing something you don't agree with or understand or think, you know, is just generally unfair. You know, I think most employers are going to give you time to see a lawyer and even extend deadlines for your signature that they've given you in terms of this document. But don't, yeah, just think, well, I'm with them. They're my employer. They're asking me to sign this thing. Maybe they're telling me it's not really that big of a deal, or they just want to, you know, paper their file on their end or keep a record or just update things as of 2026. Yeah, don't feel like you have to sign it. In most cases, you probably end up signing something that's going to hurt you down the road, and always better to get that advice. But that's kind of where I just wanted to quickly pivot to, well, what if my employer tells me something I have to do? Do I have to do it? So forget signing a contract, but just, you know, we want you to do this, because I've seen some cases where, you know, the employer is basically saying that the employee is insubordinate, that they're not doing their job. It's not a matter of signing some new document. It's just they don't want to do what we think their job is. So maybe they're refusing to do a task that falls within the job description, could be one example. So you want to, you know, hopefully if you have a job description, take a look at that and see if they have any leg to stand on there. Or you're not following a workplace policy or procedure that you may have agreed to in the past. So you want to check to see what that says and whether there's any, you know, leeway there. So there can be these examples where you could actually be insubordinate, find yourself in a situation of insubordination, and now your employer is maybe writing you up. So you want to be, just as an employee, forget what you've signed or not. You want to be aware of the policies you've agreed to that have been put before you. Of course, the ones you have signed. You want to be aware of, you know, hopefully what your job entails, if you can get a job description, because you just want to avoid those situations. Because there are a lot of times, I think, where employers try to extract more than they should be from their employees, going, you know, having their employees do way more than what their contract says they need to do. And then you're this good faith employee team player doing it, and you kind of get taken advantage of. So that's kind of one issue. Now, on the other hand, if what you're being told to do is not safe, maybe unethical, outside the scope of your job description, maybe, you know, someone's telling you to do something, but they don't actually have the authority to tell you to do it, then there are certain instances where you pushing back and saying, I don't want to do this, is not going to be viewed as insubordination. But yeah, you want to kind of be clear on those fronts as well. But yeah, in terms of documents, definitely don't sign anything. Speak to me first, and I can let you know what the right thing to do is.
1: Get to one more of these employment law myths to wrap up this topic. Anyway, number 10, if I'm unable to work due to a disability and will never come back to work, if it's been determined by your doctors, of course, I'm not entitled to any severance. I'm done.
2: Yeah. So again, talked about it a little bit before on the show previously, but there are cases where, you know, you're at a company for several years, you get injured, unfortunately, through no fault of your own, through no fault of the company's. And you just never end up being able to come back because of your injury, maybe a disability, you know, to your point, you know, you've got to get the support from your doctor, of course, but there's just, you know, you're off on a leave of absence and you just never come back. So in those cases, what happens is, you know, the contract between you and your employer is considered frustrated. And under the Employment Standards Act, if there's no prospect of you coming back, you're still at least owed your minimum termination and severance pay under the statute. You may not, probably will not have a chance of getting your full common law severance, but even in those cases, you're still entitled to some money. I don't think the courts want to go so far as to penalize employers and have them pay you your full common law when, let's say, again, it's not their fault that you were disabled nor yours. So I think the court's just trying to find maybe some sort of a middle ground so you can get paid. I know a lot of people out there, they go on medical leaves, they never come back, and they just think nothing of it. They just quit. They tell their employer they're resigning because they're not ever coming back. And then that can sometimes prevent them from getting this frustration pay, as I'll call it. So yeah, if you're in a situation where you've been off for months or years and there's no prospect of coming back, before you, you know, contact your company or maybe quit or do something like that, give me a call. We can talk about it, because I just had a case the other day where someone had been off for years. They had been at a company for about 15 years or so, and they still ended up getting at least 4 or 5 months of severance. So again, it's not ideal per se, but you can get something and then, you know, take that and move on.
1: Yeah, it's that's the way that generally we always tell people to reach out to you anyway with any issues. I just want to get to an email. We only got about a minute and a half, so I don't want to get a new topic. But got an email from Beth this morning. It says, my husband works in construction. He's never been laid off in 10 years, but his employer just gave him a notice of layoff, saying that he may call back to work in the fall. What can he do?
2: Yeah, so never been laid off, and assuming no agreement to be laid off in these circumstances in writing, at least, that is typically, even if it's a temporary layoff, and this doesn't have to apply just to construction, but to other industries as well. You know, I had a call the other day, someone had been laid off, they're being told they might get called back within 8 months, and they're just asking me, do I have to wait the 8 months? This has never happened. Can I just leave and try to get my severance? And he can't. He you know, there's no history, there's no consent. You can treat even a temporary layoff as a termination, go after your severance. Now, whether they do end up calling you back or not, I guess, is another question, because they might end up calling you back within that 8 months. And then depending on when they try calling you back, that might be the extent to which you can get your severance paid up until. But a lot of times they use these layoffs as little guises to just let you go, or buy them some more time for themselves to let you go later. And so you do have that option to treat it as a termination, go after your full severance. And as I say, whether it's this individual or anyone else, if you're in that situation, give me a call.
1: And that's how we're going to leave it, with the phone number for you, Chris, 1-855-821-5900 to reach out. help@employmentlawyer.ca for email. 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And we'll catch you next time right here on the Employment Law Show. 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
16: From the national newsroom of the Canadian Press, I'm Don Mitchell. A former federal public servant is seeking better pensions for injured workers who've had to retire early after getting injured on the job.
17: Pamela Marchand worked as a corrections officer for 15 years before a psychological injury caused by workplace harassment forced her to medically retire. She says she lost out on salary increases and career progression, as well as missing out on the pension she would have received after a longer career. She's launched a petition that's received more than 1,100 signatures and will be presented in the House of Commons next month. Changes she'd like to see include any recognized occupational disability entitling an employee to an immediate pension without penalties, and for federal rules to be more consistent with provincial workers' compensation systems. Jason White, The Canadian Press.
16: Elsewhere, politicians across Quebec are hitting the campaign trail for the 31st day of the provincial election campaign.
18: Advance polls will be open tomorrow and Monday ahead of the October 5th election. Claims of foreign interference dominated the campaign Friday. CAQ leader Christine Frechette says she was concerned Americans were trying to support sovereigntists to destabilize Canada, but her rivals were skeptical about her warnings. PQ leader Paul St-Pierre Plamondon says his party wasn't contacted by American officials, and he hasn't seen proof of interference. Federal Foreign Affairs Minister Anita Annan says she hasn't seen any proof of foreign interference either in the election, but is taking the allegations seriously. Hannah Stolz, The Canadian Press.
16: Meanwhile, on the campaign trail at BC, interim provincial Conservative leader Lauren Dirksen was spotted alongside former Liberal Premier Christy Clark at a BC Lions football game last night. Dirksen hasn't had any public events or news conferences since the provincial election was called on Tuesday. He's only been interim Conservative leader since Sunday after the resignation of Carrie Lynn Finley. NDP leader David Eby weighed in on a new report from U.S.-based magazine Mother Jones that says the Tumblr Ridge shooter used various prompts to circumvent the safety controls of the OpenAI chatbot. Like many, EB shocked by the reported allegations.
19: I just want to say right now the family's got to be hurting. To read that, to know that is what happened. We stand with them. We're in the litigation in the United States. OpenAI will be held accountable. These companies cannot be trusted. They need to be regulated. And frankly, if the allegations in that media reporting are true, they need to be criminally charged.
16: The provincial government has asked Ottawa to change the federal criminal code to hold artificial intelligence companies criminally accountable.
20: Gotta be honest, I've been expecting a call. No, it's not a bad time at all.
16: And finally, Taylor Swift has released an expanded version of her 2025 album, The Life of a Showgirl. It features four new songs, Patient Zero, Cleveland, Pink Clouding, and Babylon. A music video Swift directed for Patient Zero stars Colin Farrell and Dakota Johnson. It premieres tomorrow during the MTV Music Awards. This is the Canadian Press. In sports, two games in the CFL today. First up, the Calgary Stampeders visit the Ottawa Redblacks in the second game of a home-and-home series. Calgary barely squeezed out a 40-38 win last week. The 0-13 Redblacks will take another swing at getting their first win of the season. Meanwhile, Calgary seeks to keep its postseason hopes alive. Later, the West Division-leading Edmonton Elks host the Hamilton Tiger Cats. In Major League Baseball, the Toronto Blue Jays play the second game of their three-game series at home against the Cincinnati Reds. Trey Savage gets the start for the Jays, while the Reds count Center with Rhett Lauder. Toronto won the opener 6-5 last night. Before that game, Vladimir Guerrero Jr. opened and closed a media scrum with an apology to Jays fans. The 27-year-old first baseman criticized for comments in a Spanish interview with Dominican Republic broadcaster Noticias Telemicro. In that interview, Guerrero said his 14-year, $500 million contract was for what he had already accomplished in his career and not for what he was projected to do. From the Canadian Press, I'm Don Mitchell.
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1: All righty, welcome. We're back here, another edition of the Disability Law Show in front of you for the next hour. 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Something's going sideways and you don't know how to handle it. It's not surprising. You're not supposed to do it on your own. You're supposed to reach out for sure. So that's the phone number, 1-855-821-5900, help@disabilityrights.ca. That email address we're going to pop over to very shortly and start reading some of your emails and get some answers for you live here on air. But yeah, reach out anytime outside this hour. Tomorrow, we always start off with a bit of a week that was our case of the day. What's going on with you, pal? Hi.
27: Hi. It's been a good week. Any week where I can get a resolution for a client that's been a hard-fought battle is always a good week. And that's this week. And so I thought I would just share with our listeners a bit of a win and just explain how terrible these insurance companies just keep. I don't know, John. You know, I don't know when they're going to learn that what they're doing to these poor disabled individuals is a problem, but all we can do is fight one case at a time. And this one involves a client that I have who's in her 60s. She was working in the banking industry for a very long time and then started to have a series of various health issues that initially her doctors and specialists weren't sure what was going on. And it started with a lot of migraines and vertigo, like falls, dizziness. So a lot of non-specific in the sense that you can't really scan it or, diagnose it specifically, at least not initially. And so she started to take some time off work to see whether or not, just having some breaks from screens and, she had a customer facing type job and doing those things and taking those tasks away might assist and alleviate some of her symptoms. And it did for a while. And then she ended up back at work again, same idea, gradual return to work, and her symptoms started coming back again. And so she managed to keep working. I think it was like maybe 6 or 8 months, something like that. And then actually sustained a fall where she hit her head. That made things worse. And I think at that point, quite frankly, her doctor started to take things a little bit more seriously and started sending her to the right kind of specialists and doing the right kind of investigations to figure out what was going on. And she was eventually diagnosed with chronic vestibular symptoms. I will save our poor listeners with all the technical medical, diagnoses, but at the end they did put a label on it. And the symptoms continued. And then, as she was getting older, she had other involved health conditions, both physical and mental health. She had a knee issue and a neck issue, all sorts of things going on. And so it was clear that she really couldn't sustain continuing to work. Her doctor, her primary doctor, recommended once again for her to stop working. And insurance company, as they do, resisted her disability claim. And so they had initially resisted the prior claim, then eventually paid her for that for a little while. Then they resisted, the newer claim or the continuing claim. Then so where I'm going with this is she, I think, went through several appeals and finally got some benefits paid. But in the end, the insurance company relied on their own medical assessments that had nothing to do with her health condition to continue to assert that she was fine and she was capable of working. And so for those who might be new to the show or new to the disability world, this is not uncommon for insurance companies to do. They will want to have you assess themselves, especially when you have a largely subjectively based claim, right? So conditions that you are reporting to your medical team that you're suffering from that are very hard to quantify or treat or diagnose. And in my client's situation, her doctors were like, look, it's chronic. I mean, this is not going to go away. It's a permanent condition. They did try a variety of treatment options. Those were all ongoing. And, my client did everything that she could to at least demonstrate to the insurance company that she and her doctors were doing everything they could. And they did what, unfortunately, I'm seeing a lot more of, which I'm now calling medical gaslighting, which is it must be all in your head, this kind of a scenario. And so they had her assessed by two of their own doctors from a cognitive perspective and a psychological perspective. So and her condition is really neurological. So they didn't have her assessed by a neurologist. They didn't have her assessed physically as to what her tolerances were. They said, look, we think this might be in her head. So we're going to see whether or not she's got something going on with her brain or, with her mind or what have you. And not surprisingly, the insurance company's assessors concluded, no, she's fine. There's no cognitive considerations. Maybe this is somatic, which means it's all, again, in your head. But interestingly, the insurance company's doctors actually suggested further treatment and further assessment. Insurance company was like, nope, you've told us she's okay. Therefore, we're just going to deny the claim and actually ignore what our own doctors are saying to us about further investigation, because all they were really looking for is some kind of basis to challenge my client's doctor saying she can't work in order to deny her disability benefits. And what's really, really interesting is there's actually some case law that speaks to this. There's a case against the Fencher, which is one of the insurance companies that came out in Ontario, and that speaks to how an insurance company can actually be exposed to damages, to actual payments beyond just the disability benefits, if they ignore their own medical review that says you should be doing other investigations or other assessments. And that's what this insurance company did more than once, by the way. And I got to give my client a lot of credit. She wanted to continue to try and engage with the insurance company, tried to get, more medical information and explanations, not only to the insurance company, but to those assessors, the people that had reviewed her. And insurance company wasn't having it. They told her to stop contacting their doctors. There was all sorts of things going on in this matter. And so, by the time she had come to us for a consultation, unfortunately, she was quite exhausted by the process.
1: Totally.
27: She was encouraged by her family to actually contact us. Contact us, folks, please contact us. Let us help you. And so I said, sure, what I say on the shows all the time, we will take the fight to the insurance company. You can just focus on your recovery, focus on what's happening from a health perspective, preserving your life, preserving your energy, and we will do the heavy lifting and, getting the insurance company to see what it was very plain and obvious in this situation. And I think what was even more compelling about her situation, and look, like I said, she was in her 60s, so there wasn't, these policies typically only pay you to your 65.
1: Right.
27: So there wasn't a lot of years that, that were available. It wasn't a, big value claim. But there was so much ammunition against the insurance company when I started to review the file and started to dig into her medical information. It was so plain and obvious that she should have been approved for her benefits, and that approval should have continued till she's 65, that it allowed for some excellent leverage against the insurance company to get a great outcome for the client in the end, something that she couldn't clearly achieve herself. And, you know, quite frankly, the insurance company really should have done right by her. You know, they had lots of occasion to do that and didn't. And as I mentioned, there was some, you know, there's some helpful case law against insurance companies in these kinds of scenarios. And so as you're sort of, if you're going through this process with insurance companies, I want to validate people's experiences that it can be a very frustrating process. And, you know, the kinds of things that I've described are actually, unfortunately, quite common where, you know, they put a label on you and say, you know, you're either avoiding work or this is all in your head or it must not be a, you know, valid medical condition or you're not disabled enough. These are the kinds of things that unfortunately people are facing when dealing with a disability insurer. And yet there is a body of law that is so helpful for claimants where I need to just get it out there in the world to tell people that you should be challenging your disability insurer in situations like this, when you very clearly have medical support from your own medical team saying, you know, supporting the symptoms, saying how limiting they are, right? Confirming, even if you don't have a diagnosis, if just the symptoms in and of themselves are disabling and medically validated, then that is sufficient to qualify for disability benefits under the vast majority of disability plans that we deal with. And so where is that disconnect? What do you do in situations like this? I mean, I think, you know, to some extent, I give my client a lot of credit in wanting to persuade or provide the insurance company the information they needed. But it can't be to your detriment. And I think that's really the main tipping point, is that if it's creating further symptoms, if it's making your condition worse, if, you know, your engagement with the insurance company is problematic. And this is assuming, of course, that they're not paying you, right? If they've cut you off and you're still trying to engage with them, I do think that you really do want to get some legal advice and really get some sight line on what it is that we're capable of doing, because it wasn't that tough, John, for us to get the insurance company to come to the table on a file like this. There was so much evidence stacked against them, not only from a medical perspective, a legal perspective, but also the optics of it. They just simply did not treat my client fairly. And the law is favorable to claimants in those kinds of situations to get dollars out of insurance companies for not only their benefits, but also additional compensation to, you know, make them whole for everything that this insurance company has put them through. So I think it starts with a call, of course, as I have been saying, but also wanted to focus on the fact that those results are there. We have proven results against these insurance companies, even in complex medical situations, and even in situations where the insurance company thinks that they've got the medical on their side because they've had you assessed and their doctors are saying that, you know, there's nothing wrong with you kind of thing.
1: It is a fantastic start. And again, it goes to show, you know, tomorrow you're going to get in a fight, even though it's not a massive monetary win. It's that sometimes the insurance company just needs to be set straight. And this is a woman who is, you know, in her early 60s, possibly up till 65. So it's not going to be a massive windfall. It doesn't matter. It doesn't matter. There's too much wrongdoing, and you're right to take the fight. And you did a great job. It's exactly what you do week in, week out. So it's well won. Well done, by the way.
27: Thanks, John.
1: Got to take a wee little break right now, which we'll get into and get back. We got a huge segment coming up, lots of time. So keep sending those emails along. help@disabilityrights.ca. And outside the hour, you want to reach Tamar and her team, which you should do. It could be a 2-minute conversation. Doesn't matter. Make it 1-855-821-5900. And as mentioned, we'll be back in just a minute or two with lots more of the Disability Law Show. Stay with us.
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8: Hey, it's Greg. Hope you can join us on Monday's show. A reminder, we'll cover everything that happened in the city, across the country, and in your neighborhoods also on Monday morning, 5:30 to 9, including down the 401 in St. Thomas, Ontario. They're pretty worried there, and I don't blame them, given the pullback of a potential Volkswagen electric vehicle battery plant. This was supposed to open next year. Now it's not opening until 2029, if at all. The very latest on that story on Monday's show.
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1: You bet. We are back. More of the Disability Law Show as promised. You want to reach out to Tamar and her team. This may be an ongoing issue you're having with your insurance company, or maybe it's the first time you're getting a little slapback from them. Don't let it fester. Don't sit there and get all stressed out over it. It's going to cost you a ton of mental real estate to deal with these people. And it may be something small, maybe something not so small. It doesn't matter. Reach out to Tamar and the team anytime. 1-855-821-5900. Obviously, it's a free phone call. In fact, if you need a consultation, there's no charge for that as well. So there's nothing holding you back. And you want to double it up with an email, that would be help@disabilityrights.ca, which is where we're going right now. First email of the show is going to be from Liv. Says, guys, can you deal with this issue on your weekly show? When a person has declined benefits, the insurance company will encourage you to appeal. 2, 3, 4 appeals can follow. And once the 2-year period passes, they will wash their hands of you and you're out of luck. Since appeal is a joke and not independent, can an argument be made that the insurance company fraudulently led a person to appeal, running out the clock? The appeal goes to the same person. And I think it would be hard for the insurance company to show they seriously reviewed the new info that was provided. You could echo that question with a million people listening to this show or that have been through this tomorrow. What do you think about it?
27: What a great question. So thanks for reaching out, Liv. Of course, we're going to deal with this on our show. And we often do, right? Because I feel so strongly about this sentiment around this appeal being a sham, right? The appeal process being a sham. But let's unpack this a little bit, because I don't know if our listeners necessarily appreciate the difference between, you know, Liv says to us, look, if it's, you know, beyond the 2 years, you're out of luck. So let's talk about that part of it. In Ontario, and quite frankly, you know, most of the provinces that we operate out of across Canada have a time limit for where, when you can sue the insurance company for these disability benefits. Mm-hmm. It's a piece of legislation that exists in Ontario. It's the Limitations Act. And that piece of legislation basically says, if you discover or learn that you've got a claim against another party, like the insurance company, you've got 2 years from when you learn that to do that, to sue. And if you're 2 years in a day, as Liv described, you are out of luck. The courts will rule most likely that your time is barred, so that you are not capable of bringing forward your claim on its merits because the time limit is out. Okay. And so, look, there's a lot of case law around this. There are lots of arguments that can be made But generally, the advice we give is that use that as your bright line test, because it can be a no wiggle room type situation. Okay. And so when you are first denied by the insurance company for your disability benefits, that's when the time starts to run. But they're going to send you a denial letter, maybe 3 pages, 4 pages, 5 pages, that talks about why they're denying your disability benefit. And at the end of their explanation, they're going to invite you to appeal their decision if you disagree. Some insurance companies will even put a list of documents that you can send them that they will quote unquote reconsider as part of this appeal process. And generally, they don't talk about this limitation period until you get to even past the whole you can appeal our decision. So look, it's human nature, John, right? Like, people stop reading after a while, you know, after, you know, the first page says you're declined, they might skip over the explanation. You might get to the sort of the end of the second or third page. This is you can appeal. And most people don't even realize that there's actually another section that says there's a limitation in which you can sue us. And some insurance companies don't even tell you what that time frame is, or more importantly, when that time frame starts. And the confusion, I think, for most people is that they just assume that, you know, they can engage with the insurance company on this appeal process potentially, but that will then extend the time somehow because they're still, you know, their claim is still being reviewed or they're still engaging with the insurance company. But that is actually not the case. And that's what Liv is highlighting, is that these are actually different processes. And the appeal process, why it's so shrouded in, you know, lack of transparency, it's not clear, right, what they're doing, is because you're not going to find the appeal process in your disability policy. It's not in there. They don't actually, insurance companies don't actually put out their information on what their process looks like, who's part of the review of that process. You know, so to Liv's point, is it the same adjuster? Yeah, usually it is. Is it another team of people that's being consulted? Is a manager even looking at it? What do they do when they get more medical information? Do they actually have you assessed at that point? No, usually they don't. You know, so there are so many things that are stacked against individuals who engage in this appeal process. And the biggest downside is there are no timelines. So there's no, insurance company will say you have 30 days to appeal. Or I've seen somewhere it's like you've got up to a year to appeal our decision. So people get it in their head. They're like, oh, I don't have to deal with this right away. You know, I can continue focusing on my health and my recovery, and, you know, maybe I'll do something about it. But that's the part of it that's false, in a sense. That's the part of it that's giving you that false assurance that you still have an opportunity to challenge this with the insurance company. Because yes, 2 years seems like a long time, but it goes really quick if you've got lots of health issues that you're dealing with. And it can be run down and time out if you're continuing to engage with the insurance company on their appeal process. Because while they'll tell you you have a time limit, they themselves as insurance company don't have time limits to respond to you. So you might take a month or two or three to appeal, maybe longer. They can take however long they want to respond to you. They're not committed to the same timelines that they've set out to you.
1: Right.
27: And there's no checks and balances about when that time limit ends. And so other than people like Liv having to say to the insurance company, can I get an answer? Can I get an answer? Am I going to get a decision? It goes into the stratosphere and you don't even really know who's reviewing it and what's happening in that review process. The other part of this that is really challenging, and I think, again, really not clear by insurance companies, is, you know, when do I get legal advice about this, right? So there's some confusion around, okay, well, do I appeal and do I need a lawyer for the appeal? You want a lawyer to sue, okay? You want to not waste time. Like, that's the thing I want to get out there for people, is that Liv is quite right that there is no limit necessarily to the number of appeals that you can do to the insurance company. Some insurance companies will say it's 3. Others will say they don't say at all. You just can continue to engage with them. Yeah. But what they are not telling you is that time limit to sue. And so I do think it's critical for people to reach out, get some solid legal advice. If there's a basis for a claim, usually myself and my team can have that resolved before you're done going through 3 appeals with the insurance company.
1: No kidding.
27: And you don't have your benefits during that time either, right? So now you're out of income. You know, the insurance company is dangling this carrot of potentially maybe putting you back on their plan. But what if they don't? And they often don't. Because once they have you off or once they've denied you, they're just going to assume you're going to walk away. And they don't have to do anything further. They have no checks and balances, as I said, and there's no oversight to this process. But that's not the case when you hire a lawyer and start a lawsuit, okay? Not only do we assist in the process, and furthermore, there's timelines, right? There's strict timelines when insurance company has to respond to certain things, you know, defend the claim. You know, there's lots of jurisdictions that require mediation, which is a non-binding settlement meeting. They have to talk about settlement with us sooner than later. So all of those things exist in a written form with strict timelines, whereas the appeal doesn't. So I really do appreciate the email, John, because it allows us to continue to get out there in the world about how difficult this appeal process can be. And quite frankly, it's not really a fair shake, right? And so it does lead people into this false sense of security that maybe if they just send the right information or if they do the right things in writing a letter or something compelling to the insurance company, that they're going to actually have their benefits reinstated or have their benefits continue. And the vast majority of instances, that just simply doesn't happen. And what they're really trying to aim for is that you run down the time to actually sue them, or you just simply give up, or maybe you get better enough to get back to work or force yourself back into a return to work situation, none of which is good for the disability claimant, but all of which is good for the insurance company because they don't have to pay you.
1: Yeah, how about like bad faith damages that give rise from an appeal process? Is that possible, especially with this lengthy timeline you're talking about?
27: Yeah, most definitely, right? So as I was saying at the top of the show with my other client, you know, the way that the insurance companies engage with you in this process, they have a duty, right? Their duty is a duty of good faith. And there's lots of case law that says this duty requires transparency, clear communication, respectful communication, this kind of thing, fair review of information so they can't cherry pick or they shouldn't be cherry picking information, this kind of thing. And when insurance companies, not if, when they don't do those things, because I see that they don't do those things on a regular basis, and claimants have challenged their disability insurer in court in these instances, yes, judges have slapped their wrists and saying you didn't treat your claimant fairly, you improperly denied disability benefits, you drag them through multiple appeals, you exhausted the process, insurance company, and by virtue of doing things that are contrary to their duty of good faith, they are awarded damages against insurance companies. And, you know, there's lots of good case law out there if you're interested in looking to see what those kinds of damages are, but they're in the millions, right? Okay, they're significant. And I'm certainly not suggesting that it can be available to people in every instance. It is quite rare to have a damages award in your disability matter. But what's more important is to hear from lawyers who do this day in and day out that the insurance company's process, if it's not clear and not fair, does expose them to have to pay you more than just your disability benefit. So have that argument. You're not going to get a chance to have that argument with them if you simply continue to engage in their process. And there is a very real risk that you run out of time to pursue your legal claim. And so I don't want people to sort of be sucked into that vortex, right, John, where they feel like they don't really have much options. They may not have the health and the stamina to be able to sustain this kind of a fight to the insurance company, and not recognizing necessarily that how they're being treated by the insurance company is not correct or not right, and that there's potentially further compensation that they're entitled to from the insurer.
1: That is an answer and a half. That's what I'm talking about. We got 2 minutes to go. Let me get started on their email tomorrow, and we'll circle back to it for sure. This one comes from Mike. He says, guys, I applied for short-term disability, and it was approved. Then I applied for long-term disability. My application was also approved. My question to you is, why do they want me to apply for CPP disability? The insurance company says I will get more money. Is that true? Right now, I get about $600 a week from them.
27: No, I don't think it's true.
1: I don't think it's true either.
27: I had to think about that, like 6 hours. Okay, so look, let's unpack this a little bit. The short-term disability benefit is a weekly benefit. The long-term disability benefit is a monthly benefit. So what's different between the two is not only the form of the benefit, but obviously with short-term, it's usually capped for, let's say 4 to 6 months or, 17 to 26 weeks. Whereas long-term is usually what we're talking about on our shows, and it could be payable potentially until you're 65 years old. And so why I point that out is because the amount that you receive from the insurance company is also different typically for short-term and long-term. Short-term disability usually is insured sometimes at 100% for a period of time of your salary, or it's 100% for a while and then reduced to 85% or 75%. But it is pretty close to most of what you would be getting if you were otherwise working. Long-term disability benefit isn't like that. It is significantly reduced. And it's reduced usually to two-thirds of what you're making, so 66.67%. Or it's some calculation where they take, you know, 50% of the first $2,500 that you're earning and then maybe 40% of the balance. So really significantly reduced from the potential 100% that you might be getting in short term. And so I think that distinction then makes is really important when you start mathing and when you get an insurance company telling you, oh, you should go apply for this other disability benefit. You're going to get more money from the government than what we're possibly paying you. So the quick answer is no, but you know what, John, why don't we pick this up after our next break and I can delve into it a little bit more.
1: We sure will. Stand by, Mikey. We've got lots more of your email coming up. Thanks, pal. And lots more just ahead as well. Reach out anytime to Tamar and the team, by the way, outside the hour of the show. It is simple. 1-855-821-5900 by phone. help@disabilityrights.ca by email. And we'll continue more of the Disability Law Show. 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
9: 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John had a brilliant idea for a startup. 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He called Alpine Credits for a

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2: All right, we are back. Disability Law Show continues. I'll just tell you how to reach out to Martin or team anytime, which you should do if you're having some issues with the insurance company or some simple questions. 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Let's get back to Mike Tamar. Basically, short-term approved, long-term approved. Insurance company said, hey, why don't you apply for CPP disability? You can make some more money. He's getting about $600 a week from that. So pick up where we left off. Where's it all gone wrong for Mike?
3: Well, look, I mean, I think it's great that he's been approved for short-term and long-term. Yeah. That tells you something. And I think generally, you know, I read between the lines when the insurance company is saying, hey, you might want to apply for this CPP disability. It usually means they think you might be on the policy for a while, right? Because CPP disability, for those who might not know, is a government-sponsored disability benefit. And it's available through the federal government, through Service Canada. You have to apply for it. Lots of paperwork, folks. But it's available if you've got what's described, the test, is that you've got a severe and prolonged disability. And so I think what's important in Mike's situation, I really don't know what his health conditions are, but before you start applying for the government benefits, you want to think about whether or not you actually will be approved. So is your disability, in fact, severe? And I mean, most are. And is it going to be prolonged? And so the timeline then becomes important. If you've just been approved for long term, typically means you've only been off work about 4 to 6 months. Maybe it's premature to start to think about a CPP disability benefit. But again, that's really a conversation to have with your medical team more so than the insurance company, okay? But I never want to discourage people from accessing other disability supports. You should. And quite frankly, the good really does outweigh the bad on CPP disability in the sense that, you know, having approval of that government benefit then, you know, allows you to have some income if the insurance company takes the unfortunate decision to cut you off down the road. But the downside, of course, is that they get a credit for it. So let's assume Mike's, you know, going to get $3,000 a month for a long term. All of a sudden, you may be approved for CPP disability for maybe half of that amount. So $1,500 might come from the government on a month-to-month basis. So all of a sudden, the insurance company now doesn't have to pay you the full $3,000. They're going to pay you half that. So it's good for the insurance company, not so much the claimant necessarily. And so I think that that's the part of it that most people

0: people don't understand is that there's an interaction between what happens with your CPP disability benefit and your long-term disability benefit. And it's favorable to the long-term disability insurer because the CPP disability benefit is also taxable. So if, let's say, Mike's LTD benefit was non-taxable, so he's getting $3,000 a month non-taxable, now he's going to get $1,500 from the insurance company and $1,500 from the government, less the tax. So actually, he most likely will get less in his pocket than he otherwise would have. But as I said, that's the main downside. The balance of it is helpful because if the insurance company cuts him off, he can still have the $1,500 that's coming to him. You know, you can apply for the disability tax credit, which will reduce the taxability of the disability benefit. And I think it's helpful leverage to have the government accepting that you've got this severe and prolonged disability, you know, against the disability insurer. But they have skin in the game, Mike. That's why they're suggesting to you to apply for CPP disability. And they would like you to do it sooner than later, because the sooner you get it, the sooner they can stop paying you the full amount that you might be entitled to. But that CPP credit or offset that we call it, it's actually not available in most short-term disability policies. So again, you want to be really careful about what your policy says and what your insurance company is saying to you about what's available by way of further benefits. In fact, I would really encourage you to get a copy of your disability policy. It may not mean much to you, but if you are in a situation where you're not sure what your rights are, well, you can flip it to one of us. We'll take a read. It doesn't take very long, and we can probably answer your questions and just provide context, right, of what it is that the insurance company is saying to you, because they do have a financial interest, right? Let's not mince words here. Like, they are big profit-making machines, these insurance companies, and the way their profit model works is that they accept premiums gladly against all of their policies and then limit and reduce what they're otherwise having to pay out in these kinds of LTD claims or short-term claims, depending on where you're at. So, you know, they have a financial interest in having you apply for the CPP benefit. So I think that to provide that context is important. Also understand what your policy says. And in the end, really have a good conversation with your primary doctor about the timing of this kind of application. John, I think some doctors, unfortunately, seem to think that in order to qualify for the CPP disability, that you need to be laid up in bed every day and, you know, like that. So there's an extreme medical interpretation, I think, by most doctors about how to qualify for CPP. I think the last thing I just want to say there is that actually that's not the case. And so, you know, I of course, respect our medical system, respect our medical people out there doing this work. But do, you know, if your patient comes to you and has a conversation with you about CPP disability, you know, take that seriously, take it carefully, because the documentation will indicate, similar to what we talk about on our shows, is that if there's an incapacity to work as a result of certain symptoms and conditions, that is really the threshold in terms of being qualified for CPP disability. So it doesn't have to be somebody who's hospitalized or is, you know, never going to recover again in order to qualify. Yeah.
1: And like you've mentioned, I mean, it's not guaranteed you can apply, but it's a more onerous test for all intents and purposes. You may not get approved for it.
0: Exactly, John. Right. It is very much a more onerous test because, look, most disability policies, at least for the first 2 years, which I think that's where Mike would be if he's going from short term to long term.
1: Right.
0: The assessment's going to be like, can Mike, you know, work at his own occupation and do the essential duties of that occupation, given his health conditions and given what the duties of his, you know, regular job are. And if the answer to that is no, then he should be qualifying for disability benefits under, you know, quote unquote, the total disability definition under these policies. But the CPP is severe and prolonged. Like, even just the words are very different than just saying I am disabled, right? So yes, it very much is a more onerous test, and it is not a guarantee that you're approved. And actually, the process can take quite a long time, 4, 6, 7 months sometimes in terms of that, to get a decision from the government. And so I do think, you know, time is of the essence, but you don't want to get into it too early because you may not meet the prolonged requirement, right? And that does take some time For that to be assessed both medically and obviously under these various disability plans.
1: And that is where we're going to leave that one. Mike, appreciate the email. We will continue with more as we get into one small break. We still have a whole segment left. And we're going to go to a website called mydisabilityquestions.com. 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That's coming up. And for further discussion with Tamar, use the email as well, help@disabilityrights.ca anytime. And the number 1-855-821-5900. And we'll do that. Take one more small break. 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
1: Okay, we're back. A few minutes to go. The Disability Law Show. Reach out to Tamar anytime. You can do it during the show, but you want an answer. It'll be after the show for sure right away. And she's got a great team working with her. The email address we always use every week, help@disabilityrights.ca. Simple. Phone number is 1-855-821-5900. Use that phone number anytime. If it goes as far as a consultation, that's cool too, because there's no charge for it. So same phone number to pursue that. And I mentioned before the break, I want to bounce over to a website we've constructed several years ago. It's anonymous. Another great way to ask your questions. That is my disabilityquestions.com from it. Again, anonymous tomorrow, so we don't have a name. But here we go. Says, I've been on LTD for a year. Recently, the insurance company agent kept asking for doctor's notes nearly every month and asked me to fill out a lot of forms. I kind of feel like they're trying to cut off my benefits. When is the right time to hire a lawyer so I don't have to deal with them? Which is an awesome benefit of having a lawyer, by the way, which we'll get into.
0: Absolutely. Right. I mean, I think I can't say it enough is that if you need that, you know, you need us to run interference, we're happy to do it. But I think the challenge is that if you're still getting your disability benefit, I'm going to say maybe we stay in the wings a little bit and then see what happens. So look, I don't want to discourage anyone from reaching out to us. Of course, you should talk to us. Let me understand what forms they're asking you to fill out. Let me give you some context around that. And then if the inevitable happens, and generally it does, then we're there and ready to act, right? Once those benefits are cut off. But I think the challenge becomes, well, what do you do in that time? And I want to give our listeners some context that insurance companies are obsessed with paperwork. Okay, obsessed. You could probably fill many, many forests of trees if it weren't for all the paperwork that these insurance companies require. Mm. And when they are at certain critical phases in your disability policy or review of your entitlement, there will be a heavier request for forms or documentation anyway. You know, this question comes to us, I think it's described that they've been on disability for a year. So perhaps the adjuster or the insurance company's representative is already engaging in the review of whether or not you're going to qualify at the two-year mark. Because usually at the two-year mark, or after about 24 months of payments and disability benefits, the test to continue to qualify for long-term changes. And it arguably becomes a tougher test to meet. And it says, you know, can you do any occupation, any job in the world for which you've got the education, training, and experience to do that would pay you roughly your LTD benefit? So as I was saying in the prior segment, LTD is only two-thirds of what you're actually making. So the insurance companies have included in their policies a way to deny disability benefits after 2 years of payments by changing the rules, right? So now it's a tougher test on how disabled you are. It's a tougher test on, you know, what other jobs you can do. This is not about going back to your own job. And it's a lower income threshold. So we're not putting you back at your job where you're making 80 grand a year. We're putting you back at a job at two-thirds of that 80 grand a year, okay? Give or take. So in that context, insurance company has the onus. They have the responsibility to present and have something credible in saying, A, why you can work, and B, why you can work in these other jobs in this alternative wage level. And so in order to do that, to actually justify denying your claim, because they probably will, that's where we see a lot of people get cut off, they actually need information from you about your education, training, and experience. They need updated medical information. They need sometimes they have you fill out like a journal saying, what are you doing day to day? They might do some surveillance. There will be a lot more vetting happening around the time where they have to make the decision if you're going to be approved past that two-year mark. So I want to provide that context. And I think what then becomes more difficult is, well, does it serve me to not cooperate with the insurance company's efforts in doing this vetting? And I got to say, I think this is the one instance where I really want to encourage people, to the extent that they're capable, they do want to complete the forms, have the interview, have the dialogue. Yes, it's absolutely okay to be protective of the idea that, look, if I give them too much, you know, they're going to just cut me off. They may cut you off anyway, but you want to be open and honest in this dialogue, because more likely than not, they're going to cherry pick information. They're going to ignore certain information, right? They're going to prefer their own doctor's analysis over the analysis given by your own doctors. But, you know, in the absence of that information, when there's a vacuum, it's too easy for them to make the assumptions that you can just work tomorrow. And maybe they don't even continue your benefits until that two-year mark. Okay. So I think there's a duty by the insurance company to be, you know, transparent with you, deal with you fairly, but you also as a claimant have a duty to continue to cooperate with their review. But if you can't tolerate it, if you can't sustain it, if you need help with that, it's okay to have your doctor write that you need, you know, planned phone calls or things have to be done in writing. Mm-hmm. It's okay to involve a family member or, you know, a spouse or, you know, somebody, a friend who can help you navigate some of this. I think that where it starts to become problematic is if it's impacting someone's health. And that's where I want to see, you know, doctors advocating and being protective of their patients in those kinds of situations. So tricky, because you don't want to necessarily lawyer up if they're still paying you the benefit. But if they've issued a denial or they've said to you verbally, look, we're going to cut off your claim in 6 months. Mm-hmm. Yeah, give us a call. Let's get involved. Yeah. They've already told you that your benefits aren't going to continue. And I don't want people to feel sheepish about doing that at any stage of their claim. It could be the beginning, the middle, the end, John. I want people to know that we're here to answer their questions. And as you said, the consultations are absolutely free.
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4: The National Newsroom of the Canadian Press. I'm Don Mitchell. Foreign Affairs Minister Anita Anand is set to sub in for Prime Minister Mark Carney and address the United Nations General Assembly in New York this afternoon. Officials from the Prime Minister's office say Carney is unable to deliver the address due to scheduling issues. Anand said her speech will touch on support for Ukraine, the Middle East, and Arctic sovereignty. It's also expected to mention middle power strategy, calling on mid-sized nations like Canada to create a third path with impact. President Donald Trump has rejected Iran's proposal to reopen the Strait of Hormuz, the rebuke coming as Trump spoke to reporters outside the White House before leaving for a college football game. Iran offered this week to reopen the strait and resume talks on its nuclear program in 7 days if the U.S. lifts a naval blockade of Iranian ports, waives sanctions on Iranian oil sales, and observes a ceasefire that would include Lebanon. Officials in Illinois say two Marineland whales that died weeks after being relocated had chronic pre-existing diseases.
5: Shedd Aquarium says that Pikachu, a 23-year-old female beluga, and Rain, a 20-year-old female beluga, had significant gastrointestinal disease. The U.S. park, however, stopped short of saying that was their cause of death. It says necropsies found no infectious disease. Shedd is one of several aquariums that helped Marineland move all 30 of its belugas and 4 dolphins out of the closed Niagara Falls theme park over the summer. A total of 4 belugas and 1 dolphin have died since being moved to aquariums in the U.S. and Spain. John Kennedy, the Canadian Press.
4: OpenAI has revealed one of its artificial intelligence models interacted with U.S. government websites in unexpected ways. The AI giant admitting these models access public information on sites like sec.gov and the U.S. Census Bureau. OpenAI says it hasn't found any misuse of credentials or data breaches. A spokesperson says the lab is reviewing misaligned model activity. An independent investigation found a failed hacking attempt on a Department of Education website. Pope Leo is continuing his historic visit of France today with an open-air mass in Paris. The Vatican says about 700,000 people gathered along the Champs-Élysées for the mass. ABC's Tom Sufi Burridge is in Paris.
6: Tens of thousands cheering Pope Leo into France's national stadium. Leo kicking off the trip Friday with a speech focusing on artificial intelligence at France's presidential Élysée Palace, warning of the risk of, quote, losing our humanity amid a paradise of machines.
4: Leo is also expected to check out the foothills of the Pyrenees Mountains in southwestern France. And finally, Kingston rock legends The Tragically Hip and Toronto indie mainstay Feist are among those to be inducted into the Canadian Songwriters Hall of Fame tonight. Wilco lead singer Jeff Tweedy and Los Angeles singer-songwriter Phineas are set to perform some of Leslie Feist's music at a gala. Our Lady Peace and City in Color are among the artists that will perform songs by The Hip. This is the Canadian Press. In sports, a pair of games in the CFL today. First up, the Calgary Stampeders visit the Ottawa Redblacks in the second game of a home-and-home series. Later, the West Division-leading Edmonton Elks host the Hamilton Tiger Cats. In Major League Baseball, the Toronto Blue Jays play the second game of their 3-game series at home against the Cincinnati Reds this afternoon. The Jays winners in the opener last night, 6-5. Treya Savage gets the start for Toronto, while the Reds will counter with Rhett Lauder. And the Internationals delivered another sweep in foursomes and have the Americans on their heels in the President's Cup at Royal Montreal Golf Club. Nick Taylor hit a 9-iron to a foot to save par on the 18th hole as he and fellow Canadian Corey Connors took down Scottie Scheffler and Sam Burns. British Open champion Ryan Fox holed 2 key birdie putts and closed out a par as he and Minwoo Lee topped Colin Morikawa and Wyndham Clark. The sweep means the Internationals have a 7-3 lead, their largest after 2 sessions since 1998. From the Canadian Press, I'm Don Mitchell.
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8: All right, welcome to Middays. I'm Drex from 102.1 The Edge with you for the next few hours. How is everybody doing? Welcome to Wednesday morning, just after 9 o'clock. For our Toronto listeners, did you partake in the debate? No, of course you didn't. No one partook in the debate. The only people I know that watched the debate last night was Greg Brady, the morning show host at 6:40 in Toronto, and his producer, Good. No one else watched it. Were you there? Did you listen? Like, here's the thing about debates. And look, If you love going to debates because you want to know what policies and what things leaders are going to say, then go to debates. But the vast majority of us do not care. We don't consume them. We don't watch what they're saying. If you're a serious voter, you're probably watching the news on the internet, looking at their platforms on the internet as well, and making up your vote that way. I don't think you are going, oh, gotta watch that debate tonight on
0: what,
8: the stream.
0: What will make you watch it, though?
8: Nothing! Absolutely nothing. You know,
0: if Rick Lee was there, would you watch
8: no,
0: it?
8: Oh, no, no, right.
0: Absolutely. Did he show up?
8: Honestly, it's the most boring thing. Let's be honest here. I'd like to know the streaming numbers. How many people? I know who moderated. It was Alan Carter from City TV, right? Used to work here at 640. And look, that guy knows his stuff. So he's the right guy for the job for that. But still, because half of these politicians, they only stick to their talking points,
0: the script.
8: They stick to their talking points. They stick to their attacks of each other, which is pretty common. But it's basically like when you watch a federal leaders debate or a provincial debate, what are you looking at? You're looking at, okay, can this person comfortably carry this province on their shoulders?
0: And then more.
8: The fact of the matter is the vast majority of us are too stupid to understand who's doing what. We vote for people at face value. Like, I understand people that listen to talk radio are probably more involved in understanding politics and understanding policies than most people, right? That's why talk radio exists, because there is an appetite and an audience for it. But the vast majority of us that are regular everyday voters don't vote like that. Believe it or not, we actually vote on personality and looks. That's how vacuous we are as humans, is we're going to vote for the guy in the neat and tidy Brooks Brothers suit over the guy who can't brush his hair. It really is that simple.
7: I don't know. Boris Johnson couldn't brush his hair.
8: Right.
7: He won.
8: Yeah, sure. He won, but he didn't last very long.
7: That's true, too.
8: Right? So I'm so glad they cover the debates, because I want nothing to, I don't want to talk about it. But I'm deadly serious when I say I don't need to discuss debate with people on talk radio, because you already have consumed everything. You already know what's going on. You already know who you're going to vote for. You know, you already, you know, if you're a Brad Bradford supporter, you know you're already going to vote for that guy. If you support Chris Alexander, you've already made up your mind, in your mind, who you're going to vote for coming up. And the same thing is if you're a child supporter, you know who you're going to vote for. Now, it is fascinating, because we did speak to Rick Lee yesterday. And I did say, oh, I wonder how many of the others that are running for mayor are going to come out of the woodwork. So there was one that contacted the boss. He's an OG Greektown dude. Owns a restaurant on Pape.
7: Peter, if you're listening, give us a call.
8: Yeah, because Peter reached out yesterday. I was like, yeah, let's get him on. Here's the thing is I got to figure out whether these are legitimate candidates or joke candidates. Rick Lee, you know, I know he's a joke candidate, right? This guy, Peter, you may not even know who he is, but he's a legitimate candidate and he's serious about it. So hopefully we'll have a chat to him about it very soon. All right, here's the other thing that we're covering off on this morning, too, is did you see Trump at the United Nations yesterday? Trump actually had to go at Caitlin Collins from CNN out the front of the UN. He's like, you shouldn't be here covering me. And she goes, I have media credentials for the UN. Thank you. Mm. So, yeah, they were covering him. And I love the just level of stupidity this guy's at. You know, AI, artificial intelligence, we're talking about AI a lot. He doesn't like the name AI.
9: The United States also totally rejects any attempt to construct a globalist.
8: Does he sound drunk to you? He sounds drunk.
7: Sounds
9: the United tired. States also totally rejects any attempt to construct a globalist scheme to control.
8: He hasn't had his Adderall yet. I guess that's what's going on here.
9: For the artificial intelligence being spoken of so much now, here and after officially called super intelligence.
8: You're an idiot. Really?
9: So much now, here and after officially called super intelligence.
8: Okay, it's so, let me tell you how super intelligent AI is. Right now you've got this fake panic happening that AI is going to take over the world. What is actually happening is all of these oxygen-thieving CEOs of AI companies have realized that the money's going to dry up because they haven't invented anything new. AI, as you know it, is not AI. It's a computer program.
0: just the data centers. That's where the money is.
8: That's all it is. Yeah. It's just you put a request in. It's no different to going to the find bar on your Mac and finding. It's the same thing. It's just a computer program. They've called it AI. And now they're raising the panic alarm going, oh, you've got to regulate us, got to regulate us. No, what's happening is you're about to crash the market. And this is you trying to save your own ass. That's exactly what's happening. The world knows it. We all know it. Some dumbasses out there are going to fall for it, hook, line, and sink. And most of you probably have. It's not super intelligent. There's nothing super intelligent about it. I know when someone has sent me a script written in AI. Mm-hmm.
7: How can you tell?
8: I can tell. I can tell because it is like worded like a 10-year-old's trying to do a thesis. All right? It's like a 10-year-old going, oh, I'm doing a PhD in music, so I'm going to write. What are all these extra words? Why do they? What, did you get a thesaurus and it was just sitting next to you? No, you put this in AI. I can tell. We can tell. You can read it. It doesn't sound natural. Even copywriters who are paid to write commercials for radio, write, this used to be a television producer, yeah. Right? Copywriters who write copy, when you read their copy, if they're worth their salt, you can understand what they're trying to sell you, right? Or you can understand what the script is. Same with journalists that go, okay, we're going to write a 2-minute script for this news story. You're going to be able to tell the difference. All right. So he says it's super intelligent. But have a listen to this. Who's this guy?
7: Husk in real life.
8: Husk in real life. All right. So he has a conversation with ChatGPT about how many E's are in the word 17. All right. Listen to this.
1: What AI model am I talking to right now?
10: GPT-6.
1: And that's like the smartest one ever?
10: Yeah. Pretty much as smart as it gets right now.
0: Uh-huh. Okay.
1: Okay, so you would know how to spell 17?
10: S-E-V-E-N-T-E-E-N.
1: How many E's is that?
10: 3.
1: No, it's 4.
10: Let's go through it. S-E-V-E-N-T-E-E-N. Those are 3 E's.
1: You said 4 E's. And if I'm right, can you admit that I'm smarter than you?
10: I said 3 E's, and it's 3.
1: No, it's 4.
8: Yeah, it is 4. What?
7: Behold, super intelligence.
8: Yeah, so intelligent, so intelligent. I don't think the American president gets to rename what it is. Mind you, it shouldn't be called AI to begin with. It's not artificial intelligence. It's just a computer program. It's not super intelligent. There's nothing super or intelligent about it.
7: Should be artificial intelligence.
8: It's rubbish, and we're all being conned. We're all being conned. This is the ultimate pyramid scheme. Because guess what? They're not going to be able to make any money. They already have proven to us they cannot make any money off this. So now we're sitting in a world where we've been told, oh, AI could kill us by 2030. It's not going to, if anything, the environment's going to kill you by 2030. You get more chance of being killed by an environmental anomaly in the next 3 years than you do from a supercomputer. Let's not be stupid.
0: Unless you get in a ring with him. Like the other day, the robots versus...
8: I don't think we should have robots in rings. All right, that's the thing is, once again, not AI. It's a robot that's controlled by a human.
0: It still has...
8: It's not AI. It's not artificial, and it's not intelligent.
0: It's still coding.
8: But it's controlled by a computer program.
0: Which is AI.
8: No, that's not AI. No. Is it artificial and is it intelligent? It's neither of those things. It's a computer program. AI is rubbish. AI is the word AI is rubbish. Super intelligence is rubbish. It's all rubbish. And you're all being conned. Oh, I use Claude to send emails. Why? Why? You can't send a quick email? Like, have we lost the ability to, you know, correctly grammatize our sentences? Like, come on. Like, I know when an email that comes to me is written in AI. I can just tell by the way it's worded.
0: It's built in now in some, like, Outlook.
8: We have it built into our email. Do you use it? Do you use Gemini? No. Who does?
0: You got to pay for that, no?
8: You can get tokens from the company, but I think that's for the C-suite. I don't think that's for us. They can use AI all they want, but I guarantee you within 10 years, they won't be using AI. I don't think any corporation is going to be using AI for their emails or anything. Right? I just don't think they're doing it. All right, let's take a break here when we come back. A lot of stuff we want to cover off on the show today. including people having to share their wildest stories they've had to explain to another adult. Yes, an adult explaining something basic to another adult. It happens every day. There's some wild examples. Plus, there is speculation this morning that the PWHL is going to make an announcement at the Hockey Hall of Fame here in Toronto. And it may have something to do with the CBC and Hockey Night in Canada. We're just hearing rumors at this stage. Hopefully, at around 10, we'll chat to somebody in the know on this. So lots more to come on Midday. Stay there.
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40: Hey, it's Greg. Hope you can join us on Monday's show. A reminder, we'll cover everything that happened in the city, across the country, and in your neighborhoods also on Monday morning, 5:30 to 9, including down the 401 in St. Thomas, Ontario. They're pretty worried there, and I don't blame them, given the pullback of a potential Volkswagen electric vehicle battery plant. This was supposed to open next year. Now it's not opening until 2029, if at all. The very latest on that story on Monday's show.
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8: All right, welcome back. to Middays. Drex here from 102.1 The Edge in Toronto. Here for the next 3 hours, then Bob DiGiulio is going to be on the radio. How comfortable would you all be with a 32-hour work week, four-day work week?
0: Hell yeah.
8: Sign me up. Where do we start?
0: Like, when? Where's the politician with this on their platform?
8: There's no politician doing this.
0: There should be.
8: There's no politician.
0: That's how you get the votes.
8: You and I both know that there is a concerted effort and in this country and others to get everybody back to the office. Mm-hmm. Because real estate investors are losing billions every year on unused downtown real estate.
0: Yeah.
8: That's why your boss wants you back at work, not because you need to be back at work, is because we've set up our system so rich people stay rich. I'm sorry. If people aren't working in the office anymore and your business goes into the toilet, that's on you. It's no different to owning a restaurant that people discover they don't like anymore. It's on you. So if the flavor has changed that we're not going back to the office, maybe you should get out of commercial real estate. And maybe we should turn some of these commercial real estate properties into housing. Imagine, you know, it's very easy to convert an office building to an apartment block. It's honestly the easiest thing to do. They've done it in Calgary a few times.
0: Oh, interesting.
8: So let's get this done. All right, 32-hour work week. Yes, we're all in agreement of this. Obviously.
0: Yeah, I think so, too. I mean, like, if... Or even reduce hours, like, I don't know, 10 to 3, 10 to 2.
8: Oh, you want to reduce the hours on a daily basis?
0: Daily
8: like
0: basis.
8: A shorter work day.
0: Yeah, like just so we don't run into the rush hour day.
8: So
0: morning and afternoon.
8: CTV News did a great story on this. They spoke to Nita Scheiser, an associate professor in the Department of Management at the University of Guelph. She said that the 32-hour work week, known as the reduced work week, is being sold in the proposed bill. This is in the States, by the way. As not leading to any loss of pay or benefits, but would likely include authorization for overtime. So it's weird. It's like, okay, you work 4 days a week, but we may need you an extra 8 hours a week. So it's a 40-hour work week anyway.
0: You're on call, pretty much.
8: Right.
0: Yeah.
8: All right. So what is the work week here? We do, I think most of us work an 8-hour-ish day or a 7-hour, 30-minute day.
0: Yeah.
8: Right? But we kind of break, radio is weird like that because in talk radio, we kind of break it up. Like you and I might chat in the afternoon.
0: Yeah.
8: There's 15 minutes there. We might start chatting at like 5:30, 6 o'clock in the morning. And then I get here by 7.
0: Yeah.
8: Right. So we're not here doing a full 8 hours work. It's kind of a split thing.
0: Yeah.
8: Right. Whereas some of my work I'm allowed to do from my house and some of it I can come to the studio. So I think it's so weird because when I hear about a 4 day work week, I'm like anyone that works in the media, that doesn't apply to them.
0: Mm-hmm.
8: Because radio is a 5 day week thing. Then weekends, it's never going to change. And I think you're always going to have that argument from bosses going, well, you know, we need a full week. But at what point do people start taking it seriously? Because some Scandinavian countries already have four day work weeks.
0: Do they? Who?
8: I don't know which one. One of them either trialed it or is currently doing it, or that you can have the option of. I mean, anyone can have a 4 day work week. Just work part time.
0: Yeah, I was just talking to a caller. They were saying transportation industry. They kind of do this 4 days on, 4 days off.
8: Okay, that makes sense because that's a rough job, man.
0: Like, yeah, but they work like 10 hours a day per se, and then
8: 4 days and 40. Okay, that
0: adds up to like 40 hours.
8: Did they say it was a good?
0: He loves it.
8: Oh, okay, because he gets a chance to rest for a few days.
0: Yeah, you can plan your life a little bit better too.
8: Oh, absolutely, and it's worth us remembering as we talk about this that the number one job for males between the age of 20 and 45, the number one job for women between 20 and 45, men, it's driving trucks, mm-hmm. deliveries.
0: Really?
8: The most employed, like if you look at individual Canadians, how many truck drivers? Highest employer. Driving a truck, anything, could be concrete truck, delivery truck, semi, whatever it is. Number one job for women between nursing. The age of 20, no, is actually retail.
0: Retail.
8: Age between 20 and 45. That's the number one employer for women over 20. So you've got two different types of jobs. Both can have very long hours.
0: Yeah.
8: And you could be asked to do overtime at any stage. So while we talk about it in a glorious way that a 4 day work week would be magical, I think it's rare that any of us will ever work a 4 day work week unless we choose to go, all right, I don't want to work full-time anymore. I'm just going to work a few days a week.
0: I feel like that's what I said when I was in high school, that cannabis will be legal in my lifetime. People would say, nah, you're never going to see that.
8: What's that got to do with the four-day work week?
1: Well, you just said it's not. None of us are going to work it. Bro. I think eventually it'll happen.
8: All right, so in your mind, the perfect job would be a four-day work week, you working at a cannabis dispensary then, right?
1: Potentially. I don't know.
8: You want to be a bud tender? Pays more than radio, I'll tell you that.
1: It's probably on
0: par. What day would you choose? Like, would you take Friday off or Monday off?
1: I think Friday off would be easier because people are already kind of mentally checked out on Friday, but I would prefer to have Mondays
8: off. I work with people that are mentally checked out on Monday. Come on.
0: Tough weekend.
8: Have you met the people around here? They're zombies on a Monday morning. I would, and this is just going to upset all of you, I'd take the Wednesday off.
1: Oh, that is the worst.
0: Why? I can see that. Yeah. Mid-break.
1: Middle of the day, it's like having a Sunday in the middle of the week. You still got to wake up early the next day.
8: Hang on, I still got my weekends to myself.
1: Yeah, but then you only got 2 days. You can pack those together and get 3 days off.
8: 2 days on, 1 day off. 2 days on, 2 days off. Two days on, 1 day off. I'm okay with that.
0: That sounds good. Especially if, like, you're trying to go to a doctor's appointment and you got to take day off. And
8: What's fascinating. I love that I work for a large media company that if I say, hey, I got to go get my butt looked at, they're going to let me go to the doctor, no questions asked. But I usually open with that. I got to go to my doctor and get my butt looked at. If you open with getting your butt looked at, they're not going to question whether you need to go to the doctor. I've actually been here because my doctor's across the street. I've been here doing a show. And quickly went over to my doctor's appointment and was back to for the next time I had to talk.
1: Just a quick look.
8: Strategy.
1: Yeah.
8: Strategy. If you need to go to a doctor's appointment, open with that. Got to go to the doctor, get my butt looked at. No one's going to question it. Did you not know that?
0: I'm just kind of speaking for the listeners.
8: That's the tip. That's the tip going forward. I got to go see a doctor. You say it's a butt thing. No one's going to question it.
1: So apparently Iceland successfully trialed a 35 to 36 hour four-day work week without pay cuts for public sector workers, leading to roughly 86% of the workforce having access to reduced hours. Belgium passed legislation allowing employees to request compressed four-day work week, full-time hours squeezed into 4 days.
8: Okay.
1: So it's the same amount of hours.
8: Oh, so you just work a couple of extra hours each day.
1: The UAE, the United Arab Emirates, shifted to, for federal government workers, 4.5-day work week. United Kingdom, Spain, Portugal.
8: Hang on, just go back to the UAE for a second. Okay. Like, that's the job. Government worker, UAE, tax-free American dollars. Sign me up.
1: Mm-hmm. Yeah. You just get money for life being a citizen.
8: I got a friend that works in radio there. Ka-ching.
1: Oh, yeah.
8: Ka-ching's 25, rolls around in a Carrera. But like, what?
1: Things are getting more expensive there, too. No one is immune to inflation.
8: Oh, yeah.
1: Go on.
0: No, would you rather have, 4 days on... on location and 1 day at home, or
8: 4 days
0: on,
8: 4 days off?
0: Like, no, 4 days on and 1 day at working from home?
8: I kind of work 50% from home anyway, because I got a little studio at my house. Like, I could be doing this show from my house right now, but I'm not lazy. I come to work. I prefer to be here because the atmosphere is here. Look, honestly, if you can access and get yourself into a 4 day work week and that works for you, by all means, do it. I can imagine if some parents would absolutely love a 4 day work week because they could take their kid out of childcare 1 day a week and not have to spend that money, right?
0: No, that's expensive. Yeah.
8: You know, that's expensive. That's an option. But I like working a 5 day week, so I'm going to stick with it.
1: You're crazy.
8: Until I'm told otherwise. All right. All right. Stick with us. It is mornings. Middays. Is it mornings or middays? Middays with Drex here from 102.1 The Edge. When we come back, adults are sharing the wildest things they've had to explain to other adults. Like basic stuff. We have a list. I'm going to be looking for your suggestions as well. Next, as we continue, say that.
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8: All right, welcome back to Midday. Drex here from 102.1 The Edge. Coming up after 10 o'clock this morning, we're going to chat to David Shelnut, the biking lawyer. The SIU has decided not to charge a Toronto cop after a cyclist was seriously injured in an arrest in May. Seriously injured. The cop crash tackled him in a bike lane.
0: Ouch.
8: On a regular bicycle. And the SIU is like, oh, yeah, we're not going to charge that guy. Really? Seems like police brutality to me. Like, there's no need to be that much of a heavy ass on people. Why did they crash tackle him? Oh, he ran a stop sign on a regular bicycle. I mean, I see people run stop signs in cars all the time. I don't see them getting crash tackled by police. How do you not get be held accountable for that? Crash tackling someone? Like, I understand if someone had a weapon or they were like imminent danger to somebody else or themselves, you might want to do that. But just crash tackling a cyclist? You're crazy. So we'll talk about that coming up after 10 this morning as well. There was also a lot of speculation this morning, and hopefully we're going to find out more. There is some speculation that the PWHL could be set to announce some sort of partnership with the CBC or with Hockey Night in Canada, because CBC retains the rights to Hockey Night in Canada. And as we learned in the last few months here, Rogers and Sportsnet, who own the bulk of the hockey rights, ain't going to broadcast that on the CBC anymore. They're going to put that on their own channels, which leaves a massive programming hole for the CBC.
0: Yeah.
8: So the speculation is, and and I reiterate this, it's only speculation, that what could be happening this morning, there's a big announcement. We even called the assignment desk over at Global, and they weren't aware of this either. So at some time today, what were you told? Sometime between 9 and 1?
1: It was between 10 and 1.
8: Between 10 and 1.
1: At the Hockey Hall of Fame.
8: So at the Hockey Hall of Fame here in Toronto, PWHL making an announcement, and it has something to do with Hockey Night in Canada. We don't know what that is. But I'm excited to find out what it is. Because this is cool. If they put the women's hockey in the old Hockey Night in Canada slot, I mean, that would be great.
0: Yeah, think about the future for the sport, right? For the young girls.
8: And it is growing so quickly.
0: Yeah.
8: Like, all of these games are sellouts. Like, I've got friends that as soon as they were able to buy season's tickets to their local PWHL team, they were in on it. They're like, yes, absolutely, in on the ground floor. Like, I've already got a Scepter's toque, right? So I want to see where this goes. What's going to happen with the TV stuff?
0: Well, I mean, Amazon Prime, they play it, right? They have rights to it as well on Tuesdays. So we'll see what the CBC picks up for Monday. Yeah.
8: This is exciting. I mean, no one's going to complain if there's more hockey on television, is there? And considering the hockey that is on television, congratulations. You're about to learn what extreme paywalls are.
0: Oh, ouch.
8: Yeah. You can watch the Maple Leafs game if you want, but have you paid your 100-plus membership to watch it? Or you can probably watch the PWHL for free at this point.
0: But it's hard to find scheduled games because you don't know where it's going to play now. Like, you got to, like, really search the games.
8: You got to do research. It should just be, which channel is it on?

0: BuzzFeed. But this was just too good. Ed, thanks for finding this. Adults are sharing the wildest things they've had to explain to other adults. What do we mean by that? Well, I've got some examples here. And look, I'm going to open the phones on this as well. 416-870-6400, 1-888-225-TALK. We all have adults in our lives, and they may be the same age as us. Where we have to, we hear them say something, and we have to go, oh, actually, no, that's not right. That's actually this. This is what this is. Oh, and then, and usually 9 times out of 10, they're kind of shocked that they didn't know what the actual truth was. For example, can I go through some of the examples here they gave us?
1: Go for it.
0: All right. Someone said to me, Anne Frank is a fictional character. Bro.
1: What?
0: Were you not paying attention in school?
2: They just probably thought it was not a real story.
0: Like, that's one of the main things. Like, when you go through high school and you learn about the Second World War and the Holocaust, that is one of the main key stories that you learn within that education. The Diary of Anne Frank. I was assigned to even read it in high school. So I'm a little bit gobsmacked that someone would actually think that. The other one here. I walked into the break room at work just in time to stop a coworker from cooking a can of corn in the microwave, an unopened can of corn. I mean, if you want to make a pipe bomb out of creamed corn, go for it. But geez, really?
2: Kind of makes you wonder, like, couldn't have been the first time, right? They must have done that before. But then wouldn't they realize what happened?
0: Look, my sister once put an egg in the microwave, still in the shell. Okay. And that did not end well for her.
2: Why did she think?
0: Well, it cooked, but it didn't crack. But as soon as she touched it, it exploded. The temperature, differentiation.
1: I think that happened to me once.
0: Oh, really?
1: Thinking about it, yeah.
0: I think we all do. I think we all figure out the microwave pretty quickly. Usually when we're younger teenagers, when we're allowed to use the microwave, figure out pretty quickly what you shouldn't put in there.
1: Or dropping a hog dog in there and just explodes.
0: Oh, my God.
1: Just gets huge.
0: Yeah. Putting foil in the microwave. Don't do that.
1: I did that.
0: You did?
1: It burned. It exploded.
2: Have you ever put a CD in the microwave?
0: No. What does it do?
2: Oh, it's like time traveling. It gets all electrical and it looks pretty cool.
0: Yeah, it sounds dangerous.
2: CD, but I mean,
0: another one here. I had to explain to a grown human who went to college for nursing that a semicircle was, and I had to literally tell her it was half a circle.
2: Having to explain a semicircle.
0: Yeah. Okay. All right. So look, these are pretty good examples, and I'm wondering. Do you guys have any examples? Have you ever had to explain something to another adult? Because they weren't really like. Can you give me an example?
1: I'll come back to that, but I guess eggs, brown and white eggs. There's no difference.
0: Of course, there's no difference. What did someone think? They think brown chickens lay brown eggs and white chickens lay what? Really?
1: That's something what they like think? That.
2: Are brown chickens roosters? They don't lay eggs.
0: God. we're not that stupid, though, are we? This is, like, obviously a very small, minute amount of people. Here's another one. Had to explain to my cousin's husband, who was 35 at the time, that thunder does not come from two clouds crashing into each other. Oh, my goodness. Yeah. All right, so 416-870-6400, 1-888-225-TALK. This is fascinating. Who's on the line here? Who you got? Rob's in Yorkville. Hey, Rob. What have you had to explain to another grown adult?
3: So this is going to come in very handy for a lot of people listening right now.
0: Yeah.
3: On a three-lane highway, like the 401, the left lane is a passing lane. It is not a fast lane.
0: Yes! Oh, read them!
3: Because fast means different things to different people.
0: Yeah.
3: So it is for passing. You pass, you move back into the center lane or the right lane if you're exiting. That's it. It's easy stuff. It's not for driving fast.
0: So here's my take on this. And Rob, maybe you'll hate it, maybe you'll love it. I have, and people usually crucify me on the internet when I bring this up. I think as holders of licenses for very large damaging vehicles, if they're driven incorrectly, I think we should all, as just a point of going through the motion, every 10 years, we should have to go do a physical driving test.
3: Just 100%.
0: Make sure that we are up with our skills. Like, guess
1: for
0: what?
1: Free,
0: if you should pay for just like, if you're 80 and you don't pass a driving test, like even if you're 30 and you don't pass a driving test at 30, sorry, you don't get to drive. You have to do it again, just like a 16-year-old has to.
3: And the revenue that would bring in. I'm 100% on board. Let's get this going.
0: Revenue raising specifically?
3: I am running for mayor. I am running on this platform. You heard it here first.
0: Are you actually running for mayor? Are you one of the 57 people running for mayor of Toronto? Or?
3: I could be. Well, you'll know when my platform launches.
2: Okay. Add the 32 work week to that.
0: Yeah, 32 hour work week.

0: Yeah, done deal.
1: You got my vote.
2: Robin Yorkville, thank you. All right, so, 416-870-6400. Colo, text that number. Did you turn me down? Did you turn my microphone down?
1: That's my bad.
2: Yeah, I was just like, what is happening? Lost volume all of a sudden. Okay, now it's too loud. What's going on? Okay, so here's what I want you to do. 416-870-6400.
3: Here, I got one.
2: 1-888-225-TALK.
3: People thinking that Mexico is in Central America, but it's really in North America.
2: It is North America, yes.
3: There.
2: Where's the line, by the way, just for people that need to know?
3: That's a big debate.
1: Panama, no?
3: No. No. The other side.
1: For Central America and South America? Central America.
2: What's the break there? What point is North America up?
1: Oh, Mexico.
3: Mexico
1: up.
3: To U.S.
2: So from the bottom of Mexico up is North America.
3: Yeah.
2: Yeah, that's why it's called NAFTA, North America Free Trade Agreement.
3: I guess because it has to do with the Spanish speaking in Central America, and it's just right.
2: Well, look, there are still people out there that say that Mexican people speak Mexican, right? Totally. You know those people, right? You know those people? It's like you don't understand that they speak Spanish? Like, come on.
1: Are you telling me that Central America is part of South America?
2: Central America is probably Central America. I don't know. Is it that weird peninsula type of thing that joins them together? I don't know. What are you talking about?
1: Because I thought, you know, Panama Canal divides
2: Is that
1: North
2: Central
1: America.
2: And then South?
1: Yeah.
3: It's considered the South.
2: All right. We got a geography expert. See, guess what? We've just fallen into our very own trap of adults that need something explained to them. And I'm totally okay with that. All right, so 416-870-6400, 1-888-225-TALK. If you want to be part of the show, what is something you've had to explain to another grown adult? I want to know next. Stay there. It's middays.
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2: 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It's Drex here from 102.1 The Edge. We're talking about things you've had to explain to a grown adult. Look, it happens every day. I'm not going to tell you that I'm the smartest person in the room here because I need stuff explained to me sometimes too. Right?
3: We all do.
2: We all do.
3: Yeah.
2: It's funny to talk about it. I've just received a couple of texts here. All right, you want to go through some of these texts that you've gotten, Ed? All right, okay. What do you got? Things that people have had to explain to adults.
4: This must be a doctor or a nurse. I've had a patient ask me if you could get the flu twice.
2: Huh?
4: A patient asked if they could get the flu twice.
2: That's weird. Okay.
4: Obviously you can. Yeah. I had a colleague once, in brackets, a grown man who didn't know that indoor cats use litter boxes. He genuinely thought they did their business all over the house.
2: Huh?
4: Why would you have a cat?
2: I don't think he has a cat. Because if you had a cat, you'd know. You'd know to do that, I think. What? That's odd.
4: Here's another one. I was working in a bike store when an older lady came to return a roll of reflective tape. She said it didn't work because when she took the tape into a dark closet, she couldn't see anything.
3: I like that one.
2: I think baby girls are looking for glow in the dark. Different thing. Okay, very good. A couple of other texts here. On any barbecue or outdoor cooking machine, the metal tube thing that hangs on the little chain is for holding a matchstick.
3: Oh.
2: Mind blown. Who knew?
3: I just learned something new now.
2: Philip and Alliston. Alliston's where the good butter comes from, by the way. Did you know that?
3: No.
2: They're going to place up there called the Butter House.
3: Ooh, gotta check it out.
2: Another one here. Had to explain to my sister-in-law that the moon and the sun are not the same thing. Oh, my God. Jeez, that's quite something, isn't it?
4: I mean, you can see them both at the same time during the day.
2: Do you think that's maybe when her mind was blown? When her brother's like, if you look on the other side, you'll see the moon. Look over there. Let's say hi to Florence in Richmond Hill on line one. Florence, what have you had to tell and explain to a grown adult?
5: Oh, okay. Well, first of all, thanks for saying that everybody makes mistakes like that, because I think we all do.
2: Of course we do. We all do.
5: Yeah, but this one made me laugh because I'm not the greatest in math, but this one killed me. It was somebody trying to explain that another person had totally, totally changed their mind about something, and they did a full 360. And I have to stop. I had to, but
2: it's 180. 180. 180.
5: Exactly. It's 180. And they're looking at me. What? So then I had to start drawing the circle and put in a few degrees.
2: Why did you draw? Why did you just use your body? Like, this is me doing a 180. This is me doing a full 360. See the difference?
5: Okay, but the person I was talking to, I think that would have confused them even more.
2: Okay, well, that must have been a real dumbass, huh?
5: Well, you know what? I tried to be as nice as possible about it. But anyway, that's the one I'm getting.
2: Were you secretly giggling on the inside? Of course you were.
5: Well, yeah. I'm going, get out of here.
2: Florence, thank you. Such a great call. Let's say hi to Jermaine in Scarborough. Hey, Jermaine, what have you had to explain to a grown adult? Hello?
6: Hello?
2: Yes. What have you had to explain to a grown adult?
6: Oh, it's not Jermaine. It's Alex.
2: Oh, Alex, what have you had to explain to a grown adult?
6: On a depressingly large number of occasions, and this is strictly military, instructing a trainee on the difference between their left and their right.
2: I mean, look, dude, I'm 47. And let me tell you, this is fascinating you bring this up. I'm kind of glad you brought this up, Alex, because I grew up in the Southern Hemisphere. Now, There is research done that people that grow up in the Southern Hemisphere, or if you grow up in the Northern Hemisphere, and then you change hemispheres, it is pretty normal for you to be confused on the daily about which is left and right. I don't know why. Mm. It's quite fascinating, because since I moved to Canada 20 years ago, I still get confused with left and right. And you wouldn't believe, when I go to cross a road, I look at the direction the traffic is going, because my mind was taught to... That was the direction traffic was coming, because we drive on the different side of the road there, right? So my brain is ingrained to do that.
6: That's fair enough. However, the trainees I were dealing with were all born and raised in Canada.
2: Yeah.
6: So they didn't have that particular out.
2: There is a very simple solution to this, and a friend of mine has this solution. They have small tattoos on their webbing of their hands that say L or R.
6: I just yelled at them until they got it correct.
2: Yeah, well, that's how it's done in the military, right? They scream at you. Yeah. Hey, Alex, thanks, Alex. Appreciate it. See how many interesting takes we got on this? Because we inherently are never going to know everything, right? We're just not going to know it. If you weren't really paying attention in astronomy class, it is reasonable to suspect that maybe you had no idea that the sun and moon were two different things. Like, I'm not going to hold that against you. I'm going to laugh.
4: I don't think that's reasonable.
2: I'm going to laugh at the silliness of it, because there's other things in our world that we find stupid as well. The fact that we talked about somebody putting an entire unopened can of beans in a microwave, like, we all know that that's, like, the worst possible thing to do. But it's reasonable to suspect that somebody out there just has no idea how dangerous that is. And that is... called natural selection, right? It's like, there was a workplace accident at a corporate headquarters today. What happened? A guy put a can of Heinz beans in a microwave without taking the lid off. Then again, that still would have sparked, because you got the tin. Crazy stuff.
4: Hey, we got another text here. I had to explain to my friend that no, salmonella is not Spanish for salmon.
2: What? That's what they actually thought? Oh, my God. That's quite something. Jeez. These are so good, by the way. Thank you for finding these, and thank you for everyone that's called in on this. Is there another caller coming? Mike's in Ajax. Mike, what have you had to explain to a grown adult?
7: Jax, how you doing, buddy?
2: I'm good, friend.
7: Okay.
2: I'm good.
7: All right. Just check this out. So a person once told me that, that noisy sound in the summertime is the wires bouncing up and down, the telephone wires.
2: Oh, you mean the sound of insects? They think it's telephone wires?
7: Yes.
2: Huh?
7: They think
2: it's the telephone wires touching each other or something.
7: Well, they're bouncing up and down because they're too hot.
2: Oh, that's a good one. What was the look on their face when you explained them that it's actually insects making that noise?
7: They looked at you like, I had three heads. No, that's not the case.
2: That's crazy. Mike, thanks so much for the call. Mike and Ajax there. Another text here. Once had a buddy question why I use hot water to fill up a pot for pasta. He vehemently believed that cold water boiled quicker than hot water, muttering something about thermodynamics. Absolutely cracked his melon when I told him the truth.
8: I've been a victim of that. I'm like, just put cold water.
2: Oh, my God. How about this one? I had to explain to a friend that both flamingos and toucans are real birds, not just cartoon characters. What?
8: You can put a woodpecker in that, too.
2: Jeez. My first day living in Castlegar, B.C., the engineer was complaining about a weird noise coming from outside. We went outside. It was literally a woodpecker pecking a hole in one of the electrical poles. And I'd never seen that before. I was like, oh, that's so cool. Like, how do you not get a headache from that?
8: They're loud.
4: Woodpeckers have really long tongues, and it wraps around their skull.
2: That's weird, man.
4: It's an extra layer of insulation. Really weird. That's why they don't get headaches.
2: See, I didn't know that. You've just explained woodpeckers to a grown adult. Love it.
4: I've looked that up.
2: All right, we're going to get some news on the way next as we continue on Middays. What have we got on deck for you after 10 o'clock? There's no charges for a cop after a cyclist was crash tackled and seriously injured back in May. The SIU has found him that he didn't do anything wrong. I mean, sure, but is it necessary to crash tackle somebody just because they didn't stop at a stop sign on a bicycle? It seems excessive. We'll talk about it next. Stay there.
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23: The National Newsroom of the Canadian Press. I'm Don Mitchell. U.S. President Donald Trump has rejected Iran's proposal to reopen the Strait of Hormuz, the rebuke coming as Trump spoke to reporters outside the White House this morning before leaving for a college football game.
24: Well, I'm rejecting their deal. They want to make a deal where they open the Strait immediately because they're losing so badly. We're winning tremendously. We have total control of the Hormuz Strait. Massive amounts of oil are coming out of the Hormuz Strait.
23: Iran offered this week to reopen the strait and resume talks on its nuclear program in 7 days if the U.S. lifts its naval blockade of Iranian ports, waives sanctions on Iranian oil sales, and observes a ceasefire that would include Lebanon. A former New Brunswick premier is suggesting there's enough political will for the creation of a single Atlantic Canada economy to save what he describes as a burning platform. Frank McKenna made the comments as a group of well-known business leaders published a 181-page report yesterday making the case for a broad economic transformation. The Atlantic Economic Panel says the four provinces could become one of the country's most prosperous regions if they leverage their abundant talent and resources as one economy. Also a former ambassador to the United States, McKenna says the premiers should indeed be motivated for change because they face ongoing provincial budget deficits and damage from the Canada-U.S. trade war. A former federal public servant is seeking better pensions for injured workers who've had to retire early after getting injured on the job.
0: Pamela Marchand worked as a corrections officer for 15 years before a psychological injury caused by workplace harassment forced her to medically retire. She says she lost out on salary increases and career progression, as well as missing out on the pension she would have received after a longer career. She's launched a petition that's received more than 1,100 signatures and will be presented in the House of Commons next month. Changes she'd like to see include any recognized occupational disability entitling an employee to an immediate pension without penalties, and for federal rules to be more consistent with provincial workers' compensation systems.
23: And finally, testimony is expected to continue Monday in an Ohio court at the trial of one-time American Idol contestant and former pastor Caleb Flynn. He's accused of murdering his wife. ABC's Morgan Norwood has an update on testimony so far.
1: Ms. Botner, if you'd like to come up to the witness stand.
3: Flynn's mistress, 24-year-old Aaliyah Botner, taking the stand earlier this week, reading from the more than 100,000 text messages prosecutors say she exchanged with him. Flynn allegedly writing,
1: I'm willing to flip my world upside down, to lose a job and a big salary, to lose a house, to lose my daughter's full time, and to go through this hell that will come with leaving her.
3: But texts weren't the only thing investigators say they found on Flynn's phone. Prosecutors played AI-generated songs they claim he wrote about his affair.
23: Flynn's defense team admits he was unfaithful, but they insist that doesn't make him a killer. This is the Canadian Press. In sports, the Ottawa Redblacks are still chasing their first win of the CFL season after an 0-13 start. Ottawa hosts the Calgary Stampeders this afternoon in the second game of a home-and-home. The Stampeders, seeking to keep their playoff hopes alive, won the first game on a 62-yard field goal by Rene Paredes last week. The Hamilton Tiger Cats aim to snap a four-game losing streak when they visit the Edmonton Elks today. The Elks have already secured a playoff berth in the West Division with a 10-4 record, but Edmonton is coming off a loss to the Toronto Argonauts. Last week, the Ticats have a 4-10 record in the East Division. The Toronto Blue Jays host the Cincinnati Reds in their second last game of the season. The Jays took the first game of a 3-game set 6-5. Toronto sends Trey Savage to the mound today with Rhett Lauder starting for the Reds. And George Russell held off Max Verstappen for his first Formula One win in 3 months. Russell cut into Kimi Antonelli's standings lead with a victory in the Azerbaijan Grand Prix. From the Canadian Press, I'm Don Mitchell.
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2: They didn't matter when the debt in the U.S. was $5 trillion or $10 trillion or $15, $20, $30, $35, or even $40. But it does appear that they may just finally have hit the wall and matter all of a sudden, just out of the blue, on a random September 24th day as we record the show on a Thursday. My name is Jeremy Wiseman. I'm joined by Jerry Caraya. This is The Real Money Show, and we're going to dig into it right away. William Middlecoop said that there is a U.S. sovereign debt crisis. And just before we get into all of that and have your eyes roll back into the back of your head about the bond market and whatnot, this is a show about precious metals. And they have definitely thrown the baby out with the bathwater. And Macro Liquidity by Sunil Reddy said this on X today, and I think it was apropos. He said, gold and silver selling off during a bond crisis is a classic algo trap. Algos are programmed to sell gold when yields rise. But when yields rise because investors are losing confidence in bonds, the entire equation changes. A full-blown bond crisis will become the biggest catalyst for gold. Let the bond crisis worsen, he says. Let the forced selling and peak panic play out, because that is when I want to accumulate gold and silver aggressively. This will be the trade of the decade. Jerry, welcome to The Real Money Show. I think this is one of those exciting days where looks like panic, but it's not panic. It's nothing but opportunity. And the news that we're going to bring to the table today and the things that are happening in the world today do nothing but back that up. So let's jump into it. What do you got?
4: Goodness gracious. This is not just another Thursday, Jeremy. This is on the back of a lot of great news that is signaling the shift in the plumbing of the entire financial system. The new system looks much different from the old system, and it's so exciting. And to know that we are on the cusp and that we are sitting on the foundations of this change in the right asset class, the very bottom of Exeter's pyramid, the power money, gold and silver, is the very pinnacle where you need to be. And this is where you need to be right now on The Real Money Show, where we talk about what real money is, real assets, real sovereignty, and real strategy for today's movements. When the transition of wave from treasuries and bonds, when you see the world moving away from diversifying, people are now realizing, Jeremy, over the past week, hey, my planner still has me in bonds and they're flat. It's been 3 years and it's still the same. I'm losing time. I'm losing money. But the debts, the things are changing. I think the U.S. is now focused primarily on the balance sheet. The big headline for today, as we are following the meeting, the summit, the Chinese and U.S. President summit that's happening in Washington, and breaking news that just came out from Jack the Rippler on X. He says, President Trump signals a major event at tomorrow night's state dinner for Chinese President Xi Jinping. Trump said, I would say the entire tech world and the entire banking world will attend the event. This event tomorrow has the potential to revolutionize the world. The world is waiting. And we've been waiting for this time as we've been tracking things on the debts. I think they've been relevant over the last how many years and decades. It's been almost over 20 years with Guildhall. That's been the foundation of why precious metals, the four fundamentals.
2: I remember my dad being on the show saying, if you were a business, they'd put a lock on the door. That's how bad the debts were. And they just got worse and worse and worse. Part of that was because they were helped along. They were enabled, I should say, right, with the yen carry trade. And the yen carry trade is ending. And so you have these moments occurring where all of a sudden, why am I holding the bonds? So I think that's part of it. I know the other part of it was the Fed. No, people are making the assumption that the Fed's not done raising rates. So again, why am I holding these bonds? Mm-hmm. People should be holding more gold. they should be holding more silver. Lucas Ekwame on X posted this, Goldman, i.e. Goldman Sachs, Americans aren't invested in gold. Americans have just 0.18 portfolio allocation to gold. Goldman estimates that every additional 0.01 allocation to gold would increase the gold price by 1.4%. That's 140 times price multiplier. Guess what? We are still early to this game. Do you want to hold fiat currency while it's blowing up, or do you want to hold actual physical gold and silver? If the answer is, I want something I can hold in my hand that's been money for thousands of years and outlasted every fiat currency, then I want to call this number, 1-877-8-SILVER, and the website guildhallwealth.com. Jerry?
4: Be sure to touch base and get connected. Follow us on YouTube. You don't want to miss any of those videos as well. We talked last week, I think one of the big headlines was Tether. Obviously, they have been taking the world, our world, by storm since the beginning of the year, when the executive order from February 3rd caught our attention. The plan to establish the United States Sovereign Wealth Fund. And this had to do with boosting, getting the Treasury to start boosting assets. We already know what's on the liability side of the balance sheet, but do we really know what's on the asset side of the balance sheet? And this is the framework for the new system that President Trump and Treasury Secretary Scott Bessent, as Joe Lang pointed out on that recent, they're in total control of this entire world's financial system, as we are focused on debts, and $41 trillion is something that can never pay off, as he mentioned. We're transitioning away from the debt-based system, the old SWIFT system that was controlled, that was out of your hands, that it was actually out of the U.S.'s hands. The monetary policy was impacted by a non-neutral, a collateral, petrol, that can be choked and that can be manipulated by outside forces, war, the Hormuz,
2: so
4: the Middle East.
2: So a finance system based on oil that you control the price of.
4: That's correct.
2: I was watching Snowpiercer last night. I've watched it before. I was watching it, and there's an episode there's like a drug that's coming out, right? And the people running the train didn't know it. And the detective, the guy goes, "What? Every narco state controls its own drugs, right? Like, how can you guys not know about that?" I'm thinking it's very similar to that. It's like, of course, you created this system that ran on the commodity that you ultimately controlled.
4: Yeah.
2: Through your partners.
4: Right.
2: Right. So you would control when the pipe is running, when it's not, right?
4: That.
2: OPEC used to do that. Oh, we're going to raise the amount that's being put out every day, right? Mm-hmm. The amount of barrels coming out every day.
4: Whether you like it or not, we're in control.
2: Or we're going to cut it off.
4: Or we're going to cut it off.
2: Depending on where we want the price.
4: So,
2: and then what Joe Lang put out was that somehow Jeffrey Epstein's partners got their hands on Bill Clinton, apparently, to sanction Iran oil so that Epstein's people could buy it $15 below market price.
4: Well, that
2: and
4: helps.
2: Sell it. So there were a lot of things going on with that petrodollar.
4: But you know,
2: I don't know if you can do that sort of stuff with gold.
4: Not physical. I mean, you need to have the physical in place, and that's what we focus on here primarily at Guildhall Wealth, is creating a reserve for people that is decoupled from the fiat system, on the SWIFT system, layering wealth away from that, getting control of your own sovereign wealth fund here at Guildhall Wealth is our focus, and you're going to have the liquidity that you need. We've been following the accumulation of gold over the last few years. The regulars have been accumulating countries, China, Brazil, India, Poland, you name it, Kazakhstan, South Korea getting back.
2: They now have the most that they've had since 1975.
4: And not to mention that, the World Gold Reports surveyed all of these participants. Are you going to continue to buy into the future? Yes, they will. So you haven't...
2: So you know what you should do? You know what you should do? Not buy it. Don't buy it. Don't... Look, if every central bank in the world is buying it, I don't want it.
4: I'm out of it. Tether has been accumulating, making lots of ripples about that into the market, buying physical gold because, again, it's about the physical, it's about sovereignty, and we're going to talk about the holdings and what they're going to be planning on doing on the flip side as we come back from break. Again, this is Jerry and Jeremy with The Real Money Show, where we talk about real assets. Make sure that you follow us on X, Guildhall Wealth, The Real Money Show at Guildhall Wealth, guildhallwealth.com, 1-877-8-SILVER, and we'll be right back.
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2: 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Guildhall only deals in physical gold and silver. We don't deal in paper. We don't deal in ETFs. We don't deal in pool accounts. Everything that we have at Guildhall is something where you're going to own it. You're going to either take it home, store it in a vault for ease of liquidity and security, where you can go and personally audit the holdings and hold it in your hand. Because we say, if you can't hold it, you don't own it. And that doesn't mean you have to have it in your basement and risk having theft. But it does mean that you have access to the product. And same thing with registered accounts. We allow clients to go to the vault, personally audit their holdings. If they're in a position down the road or at any time they want to withdraw or deregister the product, that is a possibility as well. We help clients all the time take in-kind deliveries from their registered accounts. And it's a great thing. We love seeing actual wealth move out of registered accounts. And we've seen tremendous growth in the registered accounts over the years, and we expect a lot more. For example, Grady out of Switzerland posted this yesterday. Silver's 45-year breakout is one of the most important breakouts in history. Since 10 years back, my minimum target is $370 on silver, which might be raised later on. roughly yearly candle at present, and he shows a chart. So he has been very bullish on the market. You can blindly throw darts and find bullish people everywhere in this market. And as we said in the last segment, even Goldman Sachs says you don't own enough gold. Mm-hmm. Now, Jerry, last week or the week before, AI was going to kill us all. This week, it's not in the headlines.
4: Still here.
2: All of a sudden, last week, Ukraine's attacking refineries, which I don't understand, because Russia supports Europe's heating in the winter. Mm-hmm. It seems like you're shooting yourself in the foot. But there's like these moments. There's these
4: chaotic moments,
2: flames brewing in all these places. And then this week we have a panic, or today in the bond market, and we can kind of see how it's working. Is this just another psyop, or is this part of a bigger event that's occurring?
4: Mm-hmm. Yeah, let it go. I mean, as Sunil mentioned, from macro liquidity, yes, this yen carry trade, what could have blown up the world, this is a very different time. The yen and Japan have struck a deal. The U.S. and Japan have struck a deal for partnership. This is definitely something to watch. Let it blow up. A lot of the yen carry trade was used to funnel monies that have disappeared. We don't know where it went. And that's a big problem, because that was on the back of this system's back on the taxpayers' dollar and our future in the generations to come.
2: Which is interesting, because on the opposite end of that, you have Trump accounts now, right, for kids.
4: Trump IRAs.
2: You mentioned the sovereign account. No. There's the Trump accounts for kids.
4: Yep.
2: The sovereign account.
4: And now Trump IRAs. Correct.
2: Right? So there's this, let's give people an opportunity to make money. I saw a post from that was going around from Elon Musk saying you need to invest in whoever is going to be supporting SpaceX.
4: You know what?
2: And listen, even if he's talking his own book, there's a point to be made there, right? And you know, if people have skin in the game and they're making money, right, that makes everybody happy. Mm-hmm. Okay. Believe me, when love flies out the window, when money stops coming through the door, love flies out the window.
4: Real quick.
2: And physical gold and silver have not only kept up with the times, but they beat inflation. You know, my wife the other day was complaining about expenses, this, that, and the other. And I said to her, I was like, we have a lot of gold. Not like some of our clients here. Right. But I was like, listen, we've got gold. It's okay, you know? And it was like, you just sometimes forget. And I think clients sometimes forget.
4: Jeremy, that's
2: that they have this liquidity, but they think, oh my gosh, you know.
4: That's what it's about,
2: Jeremy. I'm feeling tight on my hydro bill this week, but you forget what that's worth in the background, right?
4: Because what we do, we set and forget. You know, we have our own sovereign wealth fund, so we have that peace of mind, but at the same time, we're watching prices go up, which is alarming. Even though we have our insurance policy in the sovereign wealth fund for ourselves. But going back to the sovereign wealth fund idea, this establishment, that is a big shift, moving away from using the people and the citizens as the assets. We're going to tax you. We're going to use fractionally your reserves, fractions of your reserves in this fiat SWIFT banking system
2: to enrich ourselves.
4: That London bankers created for their own commonwealth system. However, if we look at the fine print here in this amazing, amazing executive order, maximize the stewardship management of our national wealth for the sole benefit of American citizens. The wealth we're asking, the concept changes the conversation here. Instead of asking, how much do we owe? It becomes, what does America own? Gold, land, minerals, energy resources, infrastructure, government enterprise, and other assets coming back. The U.S. debt clock shows this, the U.S. sovereign wealth reserve, the Federal Reserve, the U.S. Treasury. They're looking at each other. Things are about to...
2: what's going on?
4: Spearheaded?
2: Talk to us about
4: fight.
2: Talk to us about the Federal Reserve versus the Treasury, and keep it into a gold context. You know, we spoke last week. They raised interest rates. We said, look, I mean, gold and silver shrugged it off. now all of a sudden the narrative out there is, oh, they might raise it again, and the bond market takes a dump, and all of a sudden gold and silver are going with it. Now, we've outlined that that's an algo thing. That's not, I didn't sell any. Did you sell any? It's been like the phone didn't even ring today. Okay. So, it's not that people are panicked over the bond market, but there's an algo thing happening. So it is a buying opportunity.
14: Yeah. It's crazy.
2: Nonetheless, talk to us about what's happening between the Fed and the Treasury. Are they at loggerheads?
4: It looks like that. I think it's a part of the story. The popcorn will be popping. The question would be how further is Warsh going to continue to hike rates when every time they hike, they have to pay more interest on the debt, but more so focused on the growth, the assets and the ownership. We're racing towards expanding this new infrastructure, the new plumbing across the world. BRICS with the Enbridge system.
2: And the Fed would represent the old system.
4: The Fed is the old piping, the old plumbing system that is being replaced. The federal, there was always a joke. It was as federal as Federal Express and without any reserves. The reserves were your reserves. It was the fiat banking system's method of, you know, creating assets backed on debt.
2: So the Federal Reserve in that case is not there to innovate, but to further grab control. But they wouldn't want innovation. But the Treasury, you know, even the founding fathers understood things are going to innovate over time, and the Treasury can innovate over time. Though it looks like they're stripping things back, they are able to innovate moving forward. And I feel like that maybe would be a good segue into the BRICS. For at least a couple of years, you know, our listeners of the Real Money Show know that for a couple of years, we followed the BRICS pretty closely. And it was, hey, they're growing. You know, you've got this country joining this. Every country wanted to join the BRICS. And it was this kind of, we're going to take on the big bad wolf. We're going to create our own system. And there's going to be strength in numbers here. But we don't hear that much about the BRICS in the past year. And now we hear that maybe China wants to go its own way, right? Fleetwood Mac. And now another country is joining Fleetwood Mac.
4: It's definitely the story. You know, this is what was needed. You needed power in numbers united to spearhead the charge against the entity, the Federal Reserve, the central bank system, that in the past you couldn't do that. You couldn't do that solo. You couldn't do that.
2: Why?
4: Going rogue.
2: Why?
4: Because you're dealing with the big bad wolf, Jeremy.
2: And what would happen?
4: We have seen wars. And, you know, look what happened to Andrew Jackson. He did it twice. They went after him, and now he's on the bill. He's on the $5 bill, like, here, we got you. You wanted fame, Andrew Jackson? Your face is on a Federal Reserve note. There you go, okay. The $5 bill. So we understand that you have to play chess. This is a game of chess, a 4D chess. When you're dealing with the very infrastructure, the SWIFT banking system, the fractional reserve system that they control, when they control, this is a system that was founded by people who gave us the famous quote, give me the power to create the nation's money and I care not who makes the laws. That tells you the money masters, these Federal Reserve members across the world, don't care about the law. They're above the law because guess what? They can pay
2: so the BRICS,
4: the judges.
2: So the BRICS come together. They want to fight that system. The C in BRICS was China. What's the state of it now? Because there was another member that left or thinking about moving. What's the story there?
4: So the news story. So first it was China. And then now it was the Saudi Arabia's quitting China's led cross-border currency platform. So
2: is that the Enbridge system?
4: Yeah.
2: Okay.
4: So this is what we've been following over the years. This was the movement, the Yellow Brick Road, where they're creating this big system of all of these countries bound together with the underlying cord of trust, reestablishing upon the Yellow Brick Road of gold. We have to recover. I think by banding together and learning more about the resources, tallying things up, the focus is not on the world order, this one world government. They had to band together to get to a point where, hey, we can now go in our separate directions. We have the infrastructure. Everyone has blockchain. Everyone has gold. Everyone has resources. And everyone is committed to the same common goal. And that is...
2: So we don't know how it's going to turn out per se, but it seems like maybe replacing one system with another similar system isn't the way to go, even if the BRICS system and Enbridge was offering, hey, we're going to have a currency that's backed by gold that we can trade with each other. But it sounds like it's not about trading with each other. We need to trade with everybody.
4: Yeah.
2: And I would say, just thinking out loud here, that, you know, when we were talking about the BRICS a lot, it was during the Biden administration. And the dollar was being weaponized big time. And now you've got all of these countries making trade deals and trying to be inclusive. And you wonder what's going to happen with this, with the United States, like China, when the U.S. delegates went over several months back. You know, Xi Jinping was saying, hey, we should be working together, not working against each other. And maybe that was just talk at the time because they all took their gifts and put them in a box before they stepped on their plane. But, you know, maybe they're going to say the same thing again tomorrow
4: at the dinner.
2: You know, that this is going to air before that happens. Could be a whole new world on Saturday, or just another one of those big Trump says the biggest thing is going to happen and like nothing happens. Right.
4: Huge headline from Bloomberg, which we're going to talk about after the break. Jeremy, this is a massive news piece. So we're going to hit that story on the flip side.
2: All right. We'll get back to that and back up on the BRICS stuff as well. The number 1-877-8-SILVER, the website guildhallwealth.com. If you want to own real, actual, physical gold and silver, whether it's to hold in a vault for personal security as well as liquidity or even as part of your retirement plan, if you have a timeline 5, 10, 15 years or even 20 years out, you should be looking at physical gold and physical silver as the foundation of the portfolio. We know Goldman Sachs is saying that, and we know that the projections on the metals are absolutely massive, and we'd love for you to take part in it. The number again, 1-877-8-SILVER, the website, guildhallwealth.com. 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

0: ever. So these are the days that you live for, to have a buy-in opportunity. In the last segment, and if you want to be part of that, the number 1-877-8-SILVER and the website guildhallwealth.com. In the last segment, we were talking a little bit about BRICS, and we didn't quite get to Tether. But the idea that we were discussing was, well, BRICS don't seem to have the same oomph going forward. They don't seem to have the same, like, yeah, we're going to do this. We're going to band together against the man. And they seem to kind of like, okay, thank you. I've got my gold. I think I'm going to try something else. And we heard that China is kind of going its own way. Saudi Arabia is kind of going its own way. So how does that connect to the other theme that we seem to be talking about, the way we used to talk about the BRICS, which is Tether? How does that play in?
1: Yeah, well, this is all about accumulation. Tether has been the number one buyer in 2025 of accumulating physical gold. We know that Tether Gold is now out there, XAUT, where the token represents ownership of physical, reminding that XAUT or Tether USDT was treasury on the digital format on the blockchain. It became the largest stablecoin in the world. Now, got attention from the treasury market.
0: But sorry to interrupt, but if you buy that, you're not tracking gold. They might own more gold and the price of gold might go up, but that doesn't mean Tether's going up at a 1-to-1 against the rise in gold price.
1: No. They reduced redemption, so you can't, you know, they're going to be holding the gold. They're going to be backing the Tether with the gold. So Tether isn't merely storing gold. They're operating with it. The USDT is treasuries, and along with it is physical gold. So you have collateral connected now to the blockchain, and now they're gold, and they're now leasing gold. Tether.com, according to recent gold.com filings, disclosed that they've been leasing precious metals from Tether. So Tether's not just buying and accumulating gold to collect dust on the floor. And now that they are leasing and financing the gold out, they're also doing this with physical silver using their affiliate TPM SADCV, which is out of El Salvador. Tether is not just adding gold and silver for no reason or just to protect and hedge against something. They're putting this metal to work. And this is the case here. Now we're seeing that physical gold and silver are being the collateral used to back the Tether that is on the blockchain that I can pledge to someone else. They receive the credit or liquidity back the bond market flashing. There's no liquidity, so the treasury yields are flashing. Here we have a solution. You need liquidity. Here we can use the gold and silver as collateral. We pledge it low rates.
0: Yeah, they lent out at around 1.5%.
1: Yep, 1.5 billion is a financing relationship. So it's corporate profit to dividends to physical gold. This is the digital financial system based on assets and connecting with the sovereign wealth fund. Well, the big news, further news for Tether, is just one thing after another, just building up from Tether. So Tether is almost taking the momentum. The baton from the BRICS, because it's about the infrastructure as opposed to their identity and where it's from. Because gold is beyond borders, beyond language, beyond religion and creeds. It's money around the world, and it's just been upgraded.
0: I just like this idea that, you know, with the BRICS, it was great. They're all buying their own gold. They're trying to, you know, protect their own sovereignty, independence. It's a neutral asset. But in this case, all of a sudden yes, it's a neutral asset. We're protecting our sovereignty. We're making the stable coin more stable, but we're doing something with the metal too, right? We're lending it out, and who they lent it out to, what it's doing is it's expanding the infrastructure to the gold market itself. And so I think the gold market itself today, being a perfect example, is also at a turning point between those that used to control it and those that want it free. Mm-hmm. You know, the biggest complaint that you would get on a day like today is, shouldn't it be rising? And, you know, we discussed that with the Sunil Reddy and his opinion on that.
1: Yeah.
0: It's algo based. It's not the truth. And that happened in 2008, by the way. And I'm not saying this is 2008. The stock market is not collapsing.

0: right now, but they definitely threw the baby out with the bathwater in 2008. And within 3 years, the price of gold and silver were at all time highs. Of course, the debts are bigger now.
1: Yeah.
0: Right.
1: The signals that we used to rely on, we can't rely on anymore. Stats can, the CPI, immigration data, even with the bond
0: immigration bond data. I mean,
1: like, what's happening in this world, right? So I'm going to talk
0: they
1: about
0: walked
1: that on the
0: it
1: flip
0: back
1: side.
0: Though, remember?
1: They had to. I mean, come on, Stats can. CPI. The big story Bloomberg reported this morning, US Ways initiative to promote dollar backed stable coin abroad. So this is now being pushed and encouraged around the world. Tether, gold, treasuries, the new rails revolving around assets, not on our backs, not on our future generation, and not based on debt. So we're watching these trends. These trends only
0: I still just don't I guess it's one thing to use it as a means of payment because it's easier to back and forth than gold, but I mean, gold, Tether's gone up something like 10% in the last 10 years or something. It's not doing what gold is doing.
1: No.
0: So as a currency, that's probably a good thing. If you know, you have a stable currency, that's what you're looking for. And I think that's why Japan wants to get rates up. I don't think the U.S. wants the rates up, but you have to get them in balance if you're going to go back to some sort of gold standard.
1: Yeah.
0: You're chomping at the bit here, Jerry, but you're just going to have to chomp a little bit more.
1: Yeah.
0: The number 1-877-8 over the website, guildhallwealth.com. 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
2: Hey, it's Greg. 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A reminder, we'll cover everything that happened in the city, across the country, and in your neighborhoods also on Monday morning, 5:30 to 9, including down the 401 in St. Thomas, Ontario. They're pretty worried there, and I don't blame them, given the pullback of a potential Volkswagen electric vehicle battery plant. This was supposed to open next year. Now it's not opening until 2029, if at all. The very latest on that story on Monday's show.
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0: Welcome back to The Real Money Show. If you like what you're hearing, if it makes sense, if it's resonating, give us a call. We're happy to talk to you in person, see how gold and silver might fit in your portfolio. You can also follow us on X and follow us on YouTube or Spotify, wherever you consume your social media. We should be there. Jerry, you wanted to jump in on the final thoughts on the Tether stuff.
1: Yeah, I mean, does it look like America's going back to the gold standard? Maybe that is the question. Maybe that's the wrong question. The better question could potentially be, what if the next system doesn't look like the old gold standard at all, where there was ratios so that we have different forecasts for gold, a lot higher, anywhere from 7,000 all the way up to, you know, 30,000-40,000. What if treasuries just continue financing the system while gold and other assets increasingly become collateral alongside them, and the wealth that is stewarded for the people, dividends get paid, you retire early, you don't have to go into serious amount of debts with unfair, unjust interest rates, fair rates. We're seeing a transition, and the transition about the Federal Reserve versus, you know, the Treasury, and looking at them both, are they really one and the same right now? The Fed, what if we can just make the federal actually federal?
0: Well, you know what? I would say that, you know, we're still waiting for those, you know, Warsh said he's going to have people come in and look at how we get all our data and everything like that, that they were going to review everything and change all of it. I think the big thing, whether you think he's a black hat or a white hat, whatever you think he is, I think the fact that he took away forward guidance is probably everything you need to know.
1: Yeah.
0: Right?
1: He's not for Wall Street.
0: If Wall Street was depending on forward guidance and he's no longer providing it, that's your big move. That's the big move. Yeah. Sorry, guys, I'm not going to give it to you. And so when they all asked him questions last week, well, what about this? What about this? And he was just like, look, like, this is, I told you a few weeks ago, I wasn't going to answer on it, and we'd follow the data, and here's where we are. And we raised rates a quarter point. It's like the market went a little wah-wah on it. There's bigger issues than the Fed raising interest rates a quarter point or so, because the yen carry trade, coming back to that, is huge.
1: Yeah.
0: And you've got to get back to a semblance of normalcy. There was, as they say, distortions in the market, and that was creating distortions forever. And yeah. I think the Treasury is trying to wrangle that in, and they're trying to there's multiple forces at it. There's multiple different ways to kind of try to tackle that, and neutralize it.
1: Yeah.
0: And we'll see how it goes. I'm very interested to see what's going to transpire here in terms of the entire tech world, entire banking world.
1: Yeah.
0: That could be very, very interesting. That is our realm here, right? And what kind of role will gold and potentially silver play in that entire banking world event that they might be talking about tomorrow, that we'll obviously be talking about next week?
1: Yeah, we'll see. You know, about the U.S. dollar and Tether being one for one back with gold. I mean, if we just have the system that is just backed with a credible neutral collateral versus just one for one, maybe a ratio like the 25% gold peg or a 30% gold peg, you can manage. You're breathing easy. It's about making the dollar more credible versus weaponizing it and enforcing the usage of the U.S. dollar via the tanks and the helicopters and the drones. But, you know, I think this is about the big move away. And, you know, when you have the nation potentially looking at backing in giving back wealth to people, sharing the growth of the nation, you no longer just need the one-for-one backing and you know, the Tether to go up, being your unicorn to grow wealth. This is surrounding almost every facet of life for what's coming. So it's a very exciting time.
0: But
1: following,
0: you know,
1: this trend is very important.
0: We've discussed it on the show. You can't make these changes out of the blue. There's things that have to be unwound. And I think that's the takeaway from the show. We're watching an unwinding. And sometimes gold and silver get caught up in the fray, right? Sometimes it's a triggering point for them. But for us, the long term stays the same. You guys are in great shape. If you haven't gotten in the market, you should be considering getting into the market and looking for these deals. Just before you bring up that one last thing, because we've been talking about how do you unwind all of this? And someone on X asked Luke Groman, right? He's the guy who said, oh, get your reserves back and maybe borrow against the Treasury's gold. William Blake said, how do we do deficit reduction? Can you be explicit and, dare I say, practical here? Listen to his response. He goes, yeah, cut the rates to zero, cut interest on bank reserves to zero, buy back some of the debt with 0% T-bills, let gold moon, instruct Warsh to revalue official gold to the new much higher price. I think he meant Bessent. Depositing multiple trillions into the TGA, use the TGA to buy back the rest of the debt, and voila.
1: Mm-hmm. Luke Roman, he echoed Dow, zero hedge, full. Yeah, that's exactly what we're talking about.
0: And I think that leads to the inflation question as well, Jerry, because a lot of you get kind of voodoo, oh, inflation, right? But the thing is that if you have a job, right? Like last month, something like 440,000 jobs in the States went from part-time to full-time, mm-hmm. you know? Gas prices aren't as much of a concern as they were a month ago. Do you see what I'm saying? The more productivity you can get, the more you can, if you don't have the savings, mm-hmm. what's your alternative to absorbing inflation?
1: Income.
0: You need income. And what kind of inflation are we talking about? Are we talking about Biden's inflation budget thing where it's like, well, we're going to fight inflation by printing a bunch of money? Like, no, it's, you can't have, you have to have, like, try to limit the inflation, right? Mm-hmm. And are they printing and printing and printing? No. Like, the Fed printed a $100 billion or something like that recently, or $15 billion. That's not a lot, right? So you're cutting back, and the more you can cut back, the better. And so what I'm saying is productivity is a way to absorb those debts. And so you can drop interest rates,
1: yes.
0: and let inflation run, quote unquote, a little hotter, because the economy can handle it. Right? A booming economy is not bad inflation, right? That's the type of good inflation that you want.
1: Right.
0: Right? Not the kind of bad inflation that comes from printing a ton of money.
1: Right, exactly. You know, even clawing back some of the debts that were unlawfully sent across the world's borders. Tether's involved in that process. Tether helped the Department of Justice return about $100 million worth of crypto from one wallet. How many more wallets is Tether?
0: Do you have a part-time job?
1: At Tether?
0: Are you moonlighting?
1: I think.
0: What is your obsession?
1: Well, watch. Guildhall will find a bridge with Tether. We'll find that out how to do this. But in closing, you know, we've been helping so many Canadians has been an honor because this is one way to take back control when the policies that are being focused on, specifically with the immigration policy. We're a family of immigrants. My family are a family of immigrants. We came into the country. We did it one way. There is controlled and there is one that's done wildly. And the one that is being focused on is this immigration policy in Canada. The Cloward Pivot strategy is trying to usher in something that is going to overwhelm the system, the tax system, and to overwhelm it, to usher in communism. But thankfully, it's been put onto the headlines. It's been exposed, and this is going to help with Canadians get back control. And one way to do that, to fast track this, is to get your Canadian dollars outside the banking system. And in closing, from going back to Sunil, never trust bankers when they tell you what to do with your gold. Gold is the banking system's natural enemy. Every dollar invested into physical gold is money that stays outside that fiat banking system, beyond its ability to lend, leverage, or create credit against it. Gold is a vote of no confidence, and unsubscribe in the fiat monetary system. And on that note, that is the conclusion of The Real Money Show. Where you want to get in touch, get that content throughout the week, follow us on X, YouTube, give us a call, 1-877-8-SILVER, and that website, guildhallwealth.com. Money is more than numbers on a screen. It's real. So get in touch on The Real Money Show.
6: The preceding was a paid commercial program. 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
8: Roto-Rooter is number one in the number two business, and we've been that way since 1935. 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
23: From the National Newsroom of the Canadian Press, I'm Naira Ahmed. Foreign Affairs Minister Anita Anand is set to address the United Nations General Assembly this afternoon.
24: Her speech is expected to touch on support for Ukraine, the Middle East, and Arctic sovereignty. Anita Anand says we'll also touch on the middle power strategy that Prime Minister Mark Carney outlined at the start of the year. She says Canada does not lean back from uncomfortable conversations. Anand will deliver today's speech instead of Carney. He was there from Monday to Wednesday, but officials say he can't deliver today's address because of scheduling issues. Jason White, The Canadian Press.
23: Politicians across Quebec are hitting the campaign trail for the 31st day of the provincial election campaign.
25: Advance polls will be open tomorrow and Monday ahead of the October 5th election. Claims of foreign interference dominated the campaign Friday. CAQ leader Christine Frechette says she was concerned Americans were trying to support sovereignists to destabilize Canada, but her rivals were skeptical about her warnings. PQ leader Paul St-Pierre Plamondon says his party wasn't contacted by American officials, and he hasn't seen proof of interference. Federal Foreign Affairs Minister Anita Anand says she hasn't seen any proof of foreign interference either in the election, but is taking the allegations seriously. Hannah Stolz, The Canadian Press.
23: A former New Brunswick premier is suggesting there's enough political will for the creation of a single Atlantic Canada economy.
26: Frank McKenna made the comments as a group of well-known business leaders published a 181-page report yesterday making the case for broad economic transformation. The Atlantic Economic Panel says the four provinces could become one of the country's most prosperous regions if they leverage their abundant talent and resources as one economy. Also a former ambassador to the United States, McKenna says the premiers should indeed be motivated for change because they face ongoing provincial budget deficits and damage from the Canada-U.S. trade war. Don Mitchell, The Canadian Press.
23: A Winnipeg toy store owner says she plans to stop selling Pokemon cards after thieves stole more than 20,000 cards from her shop.
2: Terry Settle says someone crawled through a vent, smashed a hole in the wall of her Winnipeg toy store, and stole more than 20,000 Pokemon cards on September 8th. The break-in came just weeks after another thief tried to steal a box of Japanese cards from the same shop. Settle says she plans to stop selling Pokemon cards once her remaining stock is gone. Now, the theft is part of a wider string of similar incidents reported across Canada, with losses reaching hundreds of thousands of dollars. David Augustine, The Canadian Press.
23: And tonight, new artists will be inducted into the Canadian Songwriters Hall of Fame in Toronto. That includes Toronto's indie music scene mainstay Feast in Kingston and Ontario alt-rock legends The Tragically Hip. The ceremony will be live-streamed globally via the Amazon Music Twitch channel and on Prime Video in Canada. This is the Canadian Press. In sports, the Toronto Blue Jays host the Cincinnati Reds this afternoon in their second last game of the season. The Jays took the first game of a three-game set 6-5. Goaltender Jeff Skinner says he's settling in with his new Winnipeg Jets teammates ahead of the team's first game of the regular season next week, and that he's ready to shoulder a heavy workload if needed. The Jets star goalie Connor Hellebuyck asked to be traded last month and didn't report to training camp. The Ottawa Redblacks are still chasing their first win of the CFL season after an 0-13 start. Ottawa hosts the Calgary Stampeders this afternoon in the second game of a home-and-home. The Stampeders are seeking to keep their playoff hopes alive. And the Hamilton Tiger Cats aim to snap a four-game losing streak when they visit the Edmonton Elks in the CFL. The Elks have already secured a playoff berth in the West Division with a 10-4 record, but Edmonton is coming off a loss to the Toronto Argonauts last week. From the Canadian Press, I'm Naira Ahmed.
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4: Hi there, and welcome to the best of the Bashy Capello Show. Hope you're having a great day wherever you are. It's been a beautiful fall week in our nation's capital. Very glad to be with you over the next few hours. Let me tee up for you what we've got going on for this first 60 minutes of our program. Politics, of course, my first love, maybe second love after my son, but my first love got really kind of kickstarted this week in Ottawa because MPs are back on Parliament Hill for the first time in 3 months. And we kick things off with a bang because the government introduced a massive piece of legislation that they say is aimed at building things a lot faster. So it gives a lot more power to ministers. It subverts a lot of regulations that are in place right now in order to reduce the amount of regulatory time a project takes from start to finish. But it also makes significant changes to the Canada Labour Code. And there's already been a ton of pushback to that from unions, for example. So we're going to go one-on-one with Steve McKinnon, who is the government house leader kind of charged with shepherding that legislation through the House of Commons. They want to do so just in the next few months before Christmas. So very expedited timeline. Then we'll get a response from the house leader of the Conservatives, Andrew Scheer. We'll get their criticism of the government and talk a little bit with him about what that looks like over the next few months. Then we'll head south of the border to our political analyst in the United States, Eric Hamm, because a big story there this week was Donald Trump banning some media outlets from the White House, ultimately overturned by a judge, and they're back in there, at least for now. But what does it say ahead of the midterms in November? We're going to talk to our U.S. political analyst, Eric Hamm, about that. And then we'll do an explainer on super intelligence. Why? Because the warnings are coming fast and furious that something really nefarious is going to happen with these AI systems, that the creators of them believe that they could outmaneuver their instructions and, you know, humanity could face extinction as a result. I know it sounds scary, so we're going to break it down with Professor David Krueger.
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4: The government has introduced a huge piece of legislation called the Building Canada Strong Act, aiming to reduce the regulatory period for projects and make changes to the Canadian Labour Code. I spoke to the government's House leader, Steve McKinnon, about that piece of legislation. And I asked him, there was another one called the Building Canada Act last June that they passed on an emergency basis. So if they are moving fast enough, like his government keeps telling us, why do they need another piece of legislation?
0: Well, we are moving fast. This bill is a very significant piece of legislation that fundamentally does three things. Improves our transportation networks, makes collective agreements easier to achieve in the federal sectors, and makes it easier to build in projects across all of the federal permitting regimes. So now think navigable waterways, species at risk, all of these things. Shorter processes, but just as much rigor with respect to how we get to project approvals or refusals. People want to have answers when they have project proposals. We're saying that we can do these reviews within 1 year.
1: What is the difference, though, between what you're telling Canadians you're going to accomplish now and what the Prime Minister has told us on repeated occasions you are already accomplishing? Do things previously thought impossible at speeds we haven't seen in generations. I mean, this is a full 16 months after you passed the first one that was going to make that happen.
0: Well, important distinction. Bill C-5, the Building Canada Act, was for major projects. We are well launched and we are...
1: None have been declared under that act, to be clear.
0: Deeply into that process, 27 projects under review and a lot of progress has been made. This is a far more comprehensive look at, like I just said, supply chains and transportation infrastructure issues, to make it easier to get to collective agreements and issues to make it easier to get a federal permit in a shorter time frame. So this is comprehensive economic reform legislation. And it's because, Vashi, we have to reorient our economy. We are pivoting away from the United States. We have a rupture. We can no longer count on them as a reliable trade partner. We have an objective to double non-U.S. trade in the next 10 years. That's what we're going to do. But in order to do that, we need expanded ability to trade with each other, east-west. We need expanded facilities on both of our coasts. We need to enable entrepreneurs and others to build projects, whether they be farm-based, agriculture-based, minerals-based, what have you. This bill will, in a very, very comprehensive way, enable us to grow our economy and meet the moment, meet the challenges that we are currently facing with the United States.
1: Why, with all due respect, Minister, should Canadians listening right now believe that will be the case when I remember the exact pitch made, you know, with the Building Canada Act? Again, it was an emergency, on an emergency basis back in June of 2025 that it had to be passed. You say there's been inordinate amount of progress. I say, and I see through my own analysis, that no project has yet to be declared in the national interest under that act. There are now five, I believe, that have been gazetted. Some process is underway for them to be maybe there another month from now. Again, that's 16 months later. Why should Canadians believe that this new piece of legislation is going to do what the first one has not yet accomplished?
0: Again, two very different objectives in mind. The first, major projects. Created a major projects office, which is currently at work evaluating 27, 28 nation-building projects. This is for so that we can...
1: I get it, everything else,
0: so that
1: right?
0: we can reduce the red tape, that we can expand our transportation networks, so that we can build and get to permitting more easily and more quickly, consult with Indigenous peoples. This is an incredibly complex piece of legislation that works right across the federal government so that we can get our economy moving in ways that we're not used to, frankly. We're used to having these north-south trade ties. This is a way for us to enable our country to trade better with each other and trade better with markets around the world.
1: Why is it all in one piece of legislation? Mr. Lewis was just giving a press conference in which he likened the introduction of that to something Donald Trump would do, essentially to avoid scrutiny. Why wouldn't you introduce these so that they, on a, you know, piecemeal basis so that they could be scrutinized and your government held to account more adequately?
0: Well, I think I just explained why they're all together. They're all designed so that we can build our economy in ways that Canada has become unaccustomed to, on an east-west basis, trading with other countries around the world, making investments in our transportation infrastructure, attracting investments in our country that create real jobs for people from one ocean to the next.
1: But your party, and we've talked about this before, but I am reminded, having covered it, how much your party used to decry the end of democracy as we knew it in Canada when Stephen Harper's government did this. Or, for example, when when he would pitch, you know, reducing the amount of consultative time or regulatory time, the accusation from the Liberals at the time, including then, you know, leader Justin Trudeau, was that he was running roughshod over the rights of groups like Indigenous people in order to, quote unquote, build a pipeline. What's the difference between what you're doing now and what you criticized back then?
0: Well, this has been the subject of consultations over the past months that, in fact, a period that we, in fact, extended. It will go through the parliamentary process. It will go to a committee. I assume that committee will want to hear from witnesses. This bill will receive an enormous amount of scrutiny. One thing that we will continue to insist upon is this is a bill that ties together very closely some significant reforms and changes that we believe are required so that Canada can meet this economic moment.
1: At what expense? There are a number of union leaders that have already sent in messages to our inbox who are concerned about the overall impact of the changes you're making and the upper hand in conjunction or in conjunction with the utilization, for example, during the Air Canada strike of Section 107 by your government. They denote sort of a handing over of the upper hand to industry versus labor groups. How would you respond to that? And why in this moment would you do that?
0: Well, I don't know that that's a fair characterization either, Vashi, when you consider that what we're doing is putting in place a process and tools that allow parties to get to agreements more easily and with more direct federal assistance, appointment of a special mediator, and a limiting, in fact, of the circumstances where a labor minister might intervene at the very end of those processes. So I'm sure that as labor leaders and others go through this, they will see that this is a process designed to reduce the number of work stoppages. I think that's in everyone's interest. No union member wants to go on strike. No employer wants to have a lockout. We want to get to agreements that work for everyone. We want people to have good careers in these federally regulated sectors.
1: But if their perception is that you have deflated their ability to use the tool of a work stoppage to compel the employer to offer that, but that is their perception. I don't know how.
0: Well,
1: I
0: mean, we recognize there's a constitutional right to strike.
1: Yes, but you have allowed for mediation to occur at some point at which you determine is, you know, earlier than was previously, and that you determine is in the national interest,
0: I don't know how mediation can in any way of two parties who have free will. I don't know how that could in any way be construed as government interference. In fact, that's government helping parties to get to yes.
1: In what world would you have left the impression with organized labor right now that you are hoping to amplify their rights or retain their rights? I mean, the invocation of Section 107, for example, certainly made them feel like you handed the employer the upper hand.
0: As I just mentioned, Section 107, its use will now be limited by a number of factors. The minister must have convened this special mediator. That work must have been done. And so the minister will have to consider a number of things that ministers of labor previously, myself included, did not have to consider when making these decisions. So this is a far more defined process designed to get to agreements to avoid work stoppages, but to do so at the bargaining table, because that's where the best deals are reached.
1: If it were that, wouldn't unions be on side? Wouldn't they be alongside you announcing a bill like this? Why aren't they?
0: Well, we've listened to them very closely. They will find, as I'm sure others will, as they go through this very extensive piece of legislation, that this is the process that I just described, a process that's designed to get to agreements. And I know Canadians will be comforted by that, because when these strikes occur or when these lockouts occur at some of these critical facilities, hundreds of thousands of unionized jobs are on the line. Coal mines, auto parts plants, fisheries, fish plants, exporters, manufacturers, all unionized work environments where those jobs as well are on the line in some of these conflicts.
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4: You just heard from government House Leader Steve McKinnon. Next up, the Conservatives House Leader Andrew Scheer. I spoke to him just after the first question period on Parliament Hill yesterday. The Conservatives say they're going to be laser-like focused on lowering costs for Canadians. And when Mr. Polyev brought that up in a debate with the Prime Minister pointed out that the Conservatives have voted against, including Mr. Scheer, things like dental care, the daycare program, the National School Food Lunch Program. The Prime Minister insinuated that hurts the Conservatives' credibility on this line of questioning. Does he have a point?
10: Well, all those things that you mentioned have not delivered the savings or relief for Canadians, and in fact, many cases have added to the inflationary deficits that push up the cost for Canadians. Remember, Justin Trudeau tried the whole grocery rebate affordability thing. Grocery prices today are higher than they were a year ago. Mark Carney said, judge him on prices at the grocery store. Food inflation is among the highest in Canada. So our record is very clear. We're fighting to enact policies that will bring down costs, save Canadians money, protect their jobs. We also are going to focus on safer communities, fixing our immigration system, and putting Canada first for a change. So I think what you heard from today was a commitment from Pierre Poilievre to fight on behalf of Canadians who are struggling with that cost of living, who are looking at beef in the grocery aisle and putting it back, or worried about their mortgage renewals. We're going to stay laser focused on bringing down costs for those Canadians.
1: Don't you think some of those people, though, have benefited? And we've heard from them, for example, from dental care or from lower costs for child care. I know the programs have accountability issues. I've pressed ministers on those. But overall, those programs have had massive impacts on the cost people face at the dentist, or even ability to go to the dentist, or in the case of daycare, you know, with child care.
10: Well, if you look back at the campaign commitment during the last election, Pierre committed that those people who benefit from those programs would
1: But you did vote against them.
10: Well, what we have to look at is we have to look at a situation where Mark Carney has doubled Justin Trudeau's deficit. So going into this trade war, this unfair trade war with the United States, Mark Carney has racked up double the deficits of Justin Trudeau. The last time we saw this level of government spending and borrowing, it caused a massive inflation crisis, something that Justin Trudeau denied would happen. Mark Carney, just back in March, said that affordability was the best that it's been in over a decade. It's not. So we have a five-alarm fire with the cost of living right now. Inflation, again, is 50% above target. It's not keeping up with wages are not keeping up with the cost of living. And so that's what our message coming back on this first day of Parliament is. Conservatives are going to be fighting to save Canadians money.
1: I understand your point about the claim around affordability. I've challenged Mr. Carney's, the Prime Minister's ministers on multiple occasions on that. But when you say that, you know, you're sort of saying that those other programs are not providing any relief.
10: No, that's what I said.
1: You said they're just adding to cost.
10: No, I said when you look at the suite of government programs, the overall approach to spending that this government has embarked upon, Mark Carney has doubled Justin Trudeau's deficits. That is a fact. That does have an impact on inflation. We're seeing all kinds of pressures on interest rates as hundreds of thousands of Canadians are about to renew their mortgages. So these are the big things that are going on in the economy. That's what our message today was. We have to get back to a focus on affordability. The Liberals are not getting results. They are rewarding the Liberal insider club. They've got lots of big MOU signings. They've got big theatrics and press conferences, but the results just aren't there. Canadians' affordability concerns are getting worse, not better. And the Liberal approach is to reward their friends, reward the people of the Liberal insider club. That's what we're going to be calling out this parliamentary session.
1: Are you just going to be calling out, or are you going to be calling for specific things? Because I listened to Mr. Poilievre's line of questioning and his assertion regarding the deficit. And I looked up, you know, what are the top line items? You've got elderly benefits, $89 billion. Health transfers, $57 billion. EI, $32 billion. The CCB, $31.2 billion. Equalization, $27 billion. Defense, $14.5 billion. Where beyond the margins are you prepared to cut as conservatives? Like, what of that are you going to take away?
10: Well, there are tens of billions of dollars in waste that this government itself has even admitted, but has done nothing about. For example, we're going to call for the government to abandon the Aalto project. This is a massive boondoggle that's already in the making. The government doesn't even have a budget for it. Estimates are well over $90 billion.
1: But they haven't spent that money.
10: No, they have spent a fair bit of money.
1: They've spent millions. They haven't spent billions.
2: billions.
10: Well, millions turn into billions pretty quick when you're dealing with this Liberal government. Billions on consultants, outside paid lobby consultants that duplicate the work of the public service. We see money going through foreign aid to ridiculous programs like gender just rice farming in Vietnam. So you absolutely see where conservatives are laying out where we would be able to save money and then pass that money on for Canadians, because this is ultimately what it's all about, is to put money back in the pockets of Canadians, shrink the size of government by eliminating all this wasteful spending. Canadians have to pay for it in two ways, through higher taxes, and when the government goes out and borrows billions and billions and billions of dollars, that causes inflation, and Canadians pay for that at the grocery aisle and for all kinds of goods. So it's really important that government lives within the means. It means Canadians are paying the cost of this Liberal government.
2: I understand the imperative that you're conveying to Canadians tonight. They all want their costs to go down. My challenge to you is whether the solutions that you're proposing will actually tangibly affect them in that regard. When you call out Aalto, for example, sure, if they didn't spend the next $90 billion or whatever it ends up being, that would ultimately have a tangible impact on the size of the deficit. But they haven't spent it that. They're not even at the phase where they've approved it all. When you call out consultants, for example, my understanding is the spending on that has been reduced year to year. I've seen the number of public servants, 22,000 fewer than at its peak 2 years ago. Like the operational spending of the government has not increased at the rate that you're insinuating.
10: I don't accept the premise that there's just nothing we can do about it, that the government is the size is and you know,
2: no, but you have to cut something big to tangibly impact the size of the deficit. What
10: still,
2: is it?
10: There are still billions of dollars being spent on consultants. There are still billions of dollars being spent on corporate welfare. There's still billions of dollars being spent on foreign aid going to ridiculous programs that provide no benefit to Canadians. And it's day one of Parliament, so you're going to see lots of times over the next few months where we will put markers down, say to Canadians, here's an example of your tax dollar going just being wasted or lining the pockets of a Liberal insider. And we will be fighting to cut that wasteful spending, to pass that savings on to Canadians.
2: I understand the imperative, but when you say it's billions and billions and billions, I just don't see evidence of that. The billions and billions and billions that you're referencing are key programs like elderly benefits, like transfers to provinces, like defense spending, for example. Would you remove any of those?
10: There are still lots of examples, and I'd be on your show quite often. I can bring all kinds of detailed things. We highlighted a lot of this during the last election campaign. We highlighted this during the last budget presentation, where we go through line by line and say, look, here's a great example of contracts being given out to Liberal insiders here in Ottawa. Here's an example of a foreign aid program that provides no benefit to Canadians. And in the meantime, we are also going to be fighting for things that will reduce the costs in a more direct way. So, for example, it was a Conservative proposal to remove the federal taxes off of gasoline. We want to make that more longer term and apply more broadly. We're going to be fighting to remove the industrial carbon tax. That's something that drives up costs and punishes Canadian manufacturers. At a time when we're dealing with unjustified tariffs from Donald Trump's administration, the Canadian government is putting on an industrial carbon tax on many of the manufacturers that also have to pay the tariff. That just doesn't make any sense. So we're going to be putting forward concrete proposals that will ease on, that they'll have a relief on inflation and provide relief on prices.
2: One more question on the agenda moving forward. I know you haven't seen the details of the bill, but in particular, this sort of I know they won't call it omnibus, but it's a big bill featuring many different pieces of legislation geared at the economy. And I wondered, in specifically when it comes to the Canadian Labor Code, if you in principle support the idea of, in advance of a strike, forcing the two parties to the bargaining table in a binding manner.
10: Well, as you pointed out, it was just tabled just recently. So, our shadow minister for labor will have a more comprehensive response once we've had the time to go through it. I will just point out that one of the biggest drivers of labor disputes between workers and companies is inflation. When workers sign on to a contract over the next 3, 4, 5 years, and the purchasing power of their salary is completely eroded by massive price hikes due to Liberal inflation, that drives a lot of this unrest. So it is something that we absolutely support the rights of workers to have their paychecks protected and have.
2: What about their right to strike?
10: Conservatives have always believed in that. We'll do our due diligence. We'll go through this legislation, see exactly what it says. Make sure there's no unintended consequences or something that Liberals have misrepresented, because they have done that in the past on a wide variety of bills, and then we'll come back with a more comprehensive answer then.
2: Okay, I look forward to it. Thanks, Mr. Chair. Appreciate your time today.
10: Thank you so much.
4: That's Andrew Scheer, the Conservatives House Leader.
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0: South of the border, the president is once again garnering reaction to an announcement he made late Friday saying that he would ban staff from CNN, Politico and MS Now, which used to be MSNBC, from being in the White House and covering the news from the White House. The outlets issued a joint statement on Monday confirming that they would file a lawsuit, quote unquote, to protect our First Amendment rights. And then the pool, what we call the network pool,

0: honor to be at the United Nations.
1: So there is a difference between the pool covering the president and then, you know, getting accredited by the UN and covering the events of the UN, which is what CNN was doing there. Here's a little bit of an exchange I watched earlier today on the Today Show on NBC between the host, Craig Melvin, and U.S. Secretary of State Marco Rubio.
2: With all due respect, should media outlets be banned because the president doesn't like their coverage? Should you be able
3: to ban? Well, they're
2: not banned. They are banned. They're banned from
3: No, we're not closing CNN. Well, that's different. What they want is access to the workspace that the president
2: uses. Does it sit right with you?
3: I think the White House feels very strongly.
2: Does it sit right with you?
3: The president feels very strongly that why should I have people working in my building and in my office that I believe are not honestly covering my administration? That's how he feels.
1: All right, let's bring in our U.S. political analyst, good friend of our program, former congressional staffer, Eric Hamm. Hi, Eric.
4: Hi, Vashi.
1: You know what jumps out at me in that exchange as I watched it this morning was the use of the word my. Obviously, I have a bias here as the media. I hate all the limits to access that I have in this country. But the my White House, my, you know, like it's so interesting that that's the way it's perceived by this administration, that it's actually, you know, theirs for the taking, not sort of the American people.
4: I'm so glad you said that, because when I heard that, I thought, and there it is.
1: Yeah.
4: This president and this administration believes that it is theirs. They do not see it as the people's house. They do not see themselves as public servants. They see themselves as emboldened. They see themselves as in charge, and that everyone that they are serving are sycophants to them, that they are just there for the taking. And I think this is why the president once again has fallen into this trap of banning the press, because what it does is it's anathema to the Constitution and to our notion of free speech, which is what the president opened up his address this morning at the UN General Assembly.
1: The other thing I found kind of interesting in all of this is that, you know, when I think about access in general with the president, I feel from the outside watching in, there's been a lot of it normally. Like, there's been critical coverage of him since, you know, the moment that he essentially said he would be running for politics. It's like, is there anything discernibly new about what was happening that might have prompted this? Or was it just like a bad mood type of thing?
4: Well, the president has always had some level of disdain, particularly for CNN. What's striking is how Politico has gotten caught up in this, because once Politico changed hands, they seem to be a little bit more receptive to covering the president in a way that he liked, which seemed to work for both sides. Now we're seeing the president push back, lash out. Also, what's striking, someone like Caitlin Collins, she actually has Donald Trump's personal number, which a lot of members in the media do. Even though Donald Trump goes after the press so relentlessly, people perhaps fail to forget or may not even know how accessible Donald Trump is to so many reporters and journalists, because many of them actually do, in fact, have his private number and can just pick up the phone and call him at any time. And oftentimes he will answer.
1: Were you surprised to see, and as someone in the media who has dealt with, you know, various different networks and stuff, I was surprised to see. Were you surprised to see that all the networks got together and said no more pool?
4: That absolutely floored me. I never thought in a million years that we would see that. Oftentimes, especially Washington, can be very much like high school. Everyone is trying to be part of the in crowd. And the closer you are to power, many people think the better. And the fact that they all got together and said that we will no longer provide this coverage was very striking. And I think what it speaks to is how the sun is actually beginning to set on the influence that Donald Trump wields throughout Washington.
1: And do you think that continues? Like, or do you think like they're going to break at some point?
4: Well, what's interesting is even before that happened, you got a sense that there was a shift, that there was a growing number of people who were speaking about boycotting or simply turning in their press credentials as a result of what happened. That's something that was not talked about when Jim Acosta had his credentials revoked, or last year, even when AP had their credentials taken away. But now the fact that you had many of the networks actually band together, including

0: CBS, which of course is run by Barry Weiss, and we know that there's been so much turmoil because many see her as someone who is sympathetic to President Donald Trump. And the fact that they, as well as Fox News, are part of this, I think speaks to a massive sea change that's playing out right now. And President Donald Trump, I think, simply doesn't understand what's going on. And also, more importantly, how his voice is actually waning, even with those that he has courted.
1: So tell me how this translates. And I know there'll be a lot of people who think, you know, this is navel gazing by the media, et cetera, et cetera. Let's like widen out the lens for a second and just talk about the midterms, which are, you know, we're inching towards now. What is your assessment of where things are at for the president with the midterms?
0: Well, this is going to be potentially very, very bad for the president. And it's also not just bad for the president in terms of the shape, the shifting of the balance of power, where it looks like Democrats are going to take control of both House and Senate. But it's also going to shape the political landscape for 2028, because now you have states where Donald Trump won by as much as 24 points, now looking like they will be in play for 2028. And if that holds, then it's looking like you could see Donald Trump's party go into the wilderness and possibly the death of MAGA. Now, that doesn't mean it's going to be the end of the Republican Party, but of this movement that was birthed by Donald Trump, we could see the end of that.
1: And what does that mean ultimately for, I guess, the president himself? Because he has done a lot of the things he does through executive powers, right? Like he leverages things available to the executive versus working with Congress or through Congress. I'm very curious to see, like, I don't know, does even if he has a terrible outcome in the midterms, like, does that actually put any checks on his power, or does it make him even more unpredictable?
0: It will certainly make him more unpredictable. But in terms of the checks on his power, where Congress has enormous influence is their ability to control the power of the purse. And Donald Trump can write as many executive orders as he wishes. But if Congress decides to not fund many of Donald Trump's initiatives, then it's going to make it that much harder for any of these executive orders to have weight. And one area where we're already seeing the impact is Congress's refusal to provide resources for this ongoing war in Iran. That will likely continue to play out. And, oh, by the way, we've heard Hakeem Jeffries also talk about Congress retaking its ability to to invoke trade policy. And so I think that will be a massive fight that we could see play out between the first branch and the executive branch over the issue of trade. We know Donald Trump has certainly wielded that to great leverage with other nations, including Canada. And if Congress takes control of that, we could see a massive fight.
1: Yeah, lots of relevance here in this country. As you know, Eric, thanks so much. Appreciate it.
0: Always a pleasure. Thanks,
1: Eric. Ham is CTV News' U.S. political analyst.
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1: It's 10 minutes before the top of the hour, time for our weekly explainer on this Wednesday. We've been talking a lot about AI, and so too have world leaders assembled at the UN in New York City this week. Here is, I mean, the pressure is on. We've talked about the United States and China in particular to slow things down, and that pressure is coming from a variety of places. Here is what Donald Trump told the UN General Assembly about that.
26: The United States also totally rejects any attempt to construct a globalist scheme to control for the artificial intelligence being spoken of so much now, hereinafter officially called super intelligence, changing the name, and that the use of the word artificial makes intelligence fake. It makes it sound fake, and it is not fake. It's actually amazing. In other words, welcome to the new world of superintelligence-SI. SI. Let's see if that goes. It sounds much better. It is much better, and it's much more accurate.
1: All right, that is U.S. President Donald Trump at the UN this week talking about artificial intelligence, but more specifically, super intelligence. And we've been hearing a lot about the latter, the prospect, according to some people involved in the commercial sector in the United States in particular recently, the prospect of AI super intelligence becoming so much so that humanity would be at risk or the extinction of humanity is a possibility. You heard from Joshua Bengio, one of the so-called godfathers of AI, on this program just a few days ago, who went over sort of his own analysis of, the worry around that, the concern around that. So let's do an explainer.
0: Explain this.
2: The explainer.
1: Here to help us do just that is David Krueger, an assistant professor in robust reasoning and responsible AI at the University of Montreal. Professor, a pleasure to welcome you to our program. Thank you so much for making the time.
3: Yeah, thanks for having me.
1: I wanted to start off just on a question of distinction, if you don't mind. Could you explain the difference between what we regularly reference as AI and this concept of superintelligence?
3: Yeah, so I think for a lot of people, they first heard about AI when ChatGPT came out a few years ago. And so they've interacted now with these kind of chatbots and maybe even some of the more advanced assistant-like features that we've seen starting around the beginning of this year, where AI can do things like write programs for you or, you know, sort of autonomously carry out small tasks like a human assistant might. But AI is actually a very general set of technologies and a general approach to building powerful technologies like these ones. And I've been in this field since like 2013, and it's just been getting better and better faster than anyone expected the whole time. So recently we've seen AI systems that solve tons of outstanding math problems, that have found security vulnerabilities in some of the most secure software that no human experts found over years or decades. And many people are thinking that very soon we could have AI systems that are much more intelligent than humans across the board. So really able to do anything that a human could do and more. And that includes operating entirely autonomously. And that includes not just like, you know, sort of book smarts, but also social intelligence, emotional intelligence, and all of these faculties at, you know, a level that is far beyond what humans are capable of. So people make the comparison of like, you know, we would be like, you know, ants or insects to such a super intelligence. It would be that much smarter than us.
1: And how is that, how does that then give rise to the fear that that could wipe us all out?
3: Well, I think, you know, it should be obviously concerning if we're going to build something that's much more intelligent than us and has much more power to sort of, you know, influence the course of the future as a result of that. If you look at the effect that humans have had on the planet, we've created all of this new technology and we've reshaped the environment in such a way that has led to mass extinction events. So many, many species have been driven extinct by the activities of humans. And that's not out of our malice. It's just because we are building the things that we want to build. And as a consequence, we destroy their habitats. So superintelligent AI, if it has its own objectives or goals or values that are not aligned with humans, and if it does not diligently want to keep humans in control and want to remain subservient to humans, would quite likely have a similar effect in terms of basically taking over the world and radically changing the environment in a way that would be likely to render humans extinct. So, you know, the kind of environmental conditions that are required to run computer programs are very different from the kinds that are required to sustain biological life. You could have computers running, creating tons of waste heat and warming the planet by, you know, 20 degrees Celsius, far more than global warming is predicted to. And that level of warming would actually lead to human extinction, quite likely.
1: Well, that's comforting slash not. what are the, there's obviously a very live discussion, debate, whatever you want to call it right now, about how to mitigate that very pronounced risk. What is your assessment of where that part of the discussion is? Like, is there a way to mitigate it?
3: Yeah, the discussion around this stuff is moving really fast and in a good direction. So, if you look back a few years ago, before 2023, before ChatGPT, this was something that was still kind of a taboo topic in the research community. And I think up until just recently, with Jacob Toxin's resignation from Anthropic and all of the media around that, it's also been something of a taboo topic that's not been treated with the seriousness it deserves by the rest of society and the mainstream media. So now I think we're finally seeing people really start to grapple with this and face it head on. But the question is, what do we do, right? And I think, unfortunately, a lot of people don't understand enough about sort of the technical limitations of the current technology. And so they believe that we can regulate it effectively via standards and safeguards. I don't think that's possible at the moment. We would require research breakthroughs to be able to do that. So what we need to do instead is we need to stop building the more powerful AI and give ourselves time to figure out, how to proceed in a way that is actually safe. I think that's the only way that's going to reduce this risk to an acceptable level. And of course, it needs to be international. It needs to be verifiable so that countries like the US and China can trust that their rivals aren't continuing this type of project in secret. But I think all of this is possible. And I think it's likely where the conversation will be headed more and more over time.
1: Do you think it'll get there fast enough?
3: I don't know. Yeah. It's a race, right? Mm-hmm. The technology is moving really fast. The conversation is moving really fast. I'm optimistic, or I'm encouraged by recent progress we've seen. We're working on trying to move this conversation along as quickly as possible. So, everyone, I think, can also get involved in doing that. And I encourage people to look us up and sign up for our mailing list, and also just to start talking to people around you about these issues and these concerns.
1: Well, I appreciate you making the time to talk with us and our listeners about it today very much. Thanks a lot, Professor.
3: Absolutely. Thanks for having me.
1: Thank you. David Krueger is an assistant professor in robust reasoning and responsible AI at the University of Montreal. I'm pretty sure that every time we have one of these conversations, like the last one with Professor...
0: From the National Newsroom of the Canadian Press, I'm Naira Ahmed. Foreign Affairs Minister Anita Anand is set to address the United Nations General Assembly this afternoon.
2: Her speech is expected to touch on support for Ukraine, the Middle East, and Arctic sovereignty. Anita Anand says it will also touch on the middle power strategy that Prime Minister Mark Carney outlined at the start of the year. She says Canada does not lean back from uncomfortable conversations. Anand will deliver today's speech instead of Carney. He was there from Monday to Wednesday, but officials say he can't deliver today's address because of scheduling issues. Jason White, The Canadian Press.
0: Politicians across Quebec are hitting the campaign trail for the 31st day of the provincial election campaign.
4: Advance polls will be open tomorrow and Monday ahead of the October 5th election. Claims of foreign interference dominated the campaign Friday. CAQ leader Christine Frechette says she was concerned Americans were trying to support sovereigntists to destabilize Canada, but her rivals were skeptical about her warnings. PQ leader Paul St-Pierre Plamondon says his party wasn't contacted by American officials, and he hasn't seen proof of interference. Federal Foreign Affairs Minister Anita Anand says she hasn't seen any proof of foreign interference either in the election, but is taking the allegations seriously. Hannah Stolz, The Canadian Press.
0: A former New Brunswick premier is suggesting there's enough political will for the creation of a single Atlantic Canada economy.
5: Frank McKenna made the comments as a group of well-known business leaders published a 181-page report yesterday making the case for broad economic transformation. The Atlantic Economic Panel says the four provinces could become one of the country's most prosperous regions if they leverage their abundant talent and resources as one economy. Also a former ambassador to the United States, McKenna says the premiers should indeed be motivated for change because they face ongoing provincial budget deficits and damage from the Canada-U.S. trade war. Don Mitchell, The Canadian Press.
0: A Winnipeg toy store owner says she plans to stop selling Pokemon cards after thieves stole more than 20,000 cards from her shop.
6: Terry Settle says someone crawled through a vent, smashed a hole in the wall of her Winnipeg toy store, and stole more than 20,000 Pokemon cards on September 8th. The break-in came just weeks after another thief tried to steal a box of Japanese cards from the same shop. Settle says she plans to stop selling Pokemon cards once her remaining stock is gone. Now, the theft is part of a wider string of similar incidents reported across Canada, with losses reaching hundreds of thousands of dollars. David Augustine, The Canadian Press.
0: And tonight, new artists will be inducted into the Canadian Songwriters Hall of Fame in Toronto. That includes Toronto's indie music scene mainstay Feast in Kingston and Ontario alt-rock legends The Tragically Hip. The ceremony will be live-streamed globally via the Amazon Music Twitch channel and on Prime Video in Canada. This is the Canadian Press. In sports, the Toronto Blue Jays host the Cincinnati Reds this afternoon in their second last game of the season. The Jays took the first game of a three-game set 6-5. Goaltender Jeff Skinner says he's settling in with his new Winnipeg Jets teammates ahead of the team's first game of the regular season next week, and that he's ready to shoulder a heavy workload if needed. The Jets star goalie Connor Hellebuyck asked to be traded last month and didn't report to training camp. The Ottawa Redblacks are still chasing their first win of the CFL season after an 0-13 start. Ottawa hosts the Calgary Stampeders this afternoon in the second game of a home-and-home. The Stampeders are seeking to keep their playoff hopes alive. And the Hamilton Tiger Cats aim to snap a four-game losing streak when they visit the Edmonton Elks in the CFL. The Elks have already secured a playoff berth in the West Division with a 10-4 record, but Edmonton is coming off a loss to the Toronto Argonauts last week. From the Canadian Press, I'm Naira Ahmed.
25: 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Canada's top political voices, sharp analysis, and the stories that shape the week. 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
1: Welcome back to the best of the Bashy Capello Show. I am your host, Bashy Capellos. Hope you're having a wonderful day. We're on to hour two of our program today. We're going to keep things going on the political train because we've been talking about that big bill that the government introduced. It's called C-39, the Build Canada Strong Act. Don't confuse it with the Build Canada Act, which was passed on an emergency basis all the way back in June of 2025. This is kind of cleaning up what that bill didn't do and allowing for the government to, in their view, reduce the amount of time it takes to get big projects built in this country, which they say has really impinged our ability to see our economy grow and is necessary given the economic threats we face from the United States. But there are some sort of landmines in this bill, including big changes to the Canada Labor Code that unions say pretty much mess with their right to strike. Now, the government contends that isn't the case, that it actually protects their right to strike, but that fight is playing out as we speak. We're going to talk to the Parliamentary Secretary to the Minister of Jobs, Leslie Church, about that pushback to the bill. She's coming up momentarily. Then we'll go one-on-one with Saskatchewan's Premier Scott Moe, because potash, most of which in this country is found in the province of Saskatchewan, was the latest subject of Donald Trump's ire. He put out a tweet very early in the week or post early in the week saying that he would try to get potash from Belarus. He wants to get Belarusian potash instead of Canadian. He thinks he can get it cheaper. It's not realistic, but just the fact that he was posting about that, another kind of salvo in this trade war, led us to this conversation with Premier Moe. So we're going to talk to the Premier about his rebuttal to that threat. Then we'll go one-on-one with, or one-on-two, I should say, with the Alberta Business Council CEO, Adam Legg, and the BC Business Council President, Laura Joan. While we're talking about pushback to that big bill from the government, they're in favor of it. So we'll get that side of the story. And we'll round things out with Money Talk with John Klotz. He's going to tell us what to do if you get an inheritance.
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1: There continues to be protests right outside my window now from people who are concerned about the government's new omnibus legislation known as Bill C-39, otherwise known as the Build Canada Strong Act. There's a lot of stuff that changes about the regulatory process. There's some environmental concerns in that respect. But the bill also makes substantial changes to the Canada Labor Code. And that's where I started my interview with the Parliamentary Secretary to Jobs, Minister Patty Haidu. Her name is Leslie Church. I put to her a number of the concerns from unions that say that this legislation will weaken their right to strike. The government argues that's not the case. I asked her why her government has failed to convince unions of that.
7: Well, we've actually been working very closely with unions. For the last 6 months, we've had a council in place to really work and test some of the approaches that we're bringing forward. But look, I think what I have to be really clear on is that, you know, I've heard the reaction that's out there, and we are absolutely committed to workers' constitutional right to strike. And I know that Section 107 has been at the heart of some of the reaction to this. And I think what's really important to understand in the bill is that it actually creates guardrails and transparency around how that section is to be used. And
1: it codifies its use as well.
7: Well, I mean, Section 107 has been in the Canada Labor Code for nearly 50 years. It's not a new measure. But what is new in this bill is actually the restrictions that it's going to be, that are placed on its use. So when I talk about guardrails and transparency, the minister, when we get to the point where we're approaching a stoppage, the minister is going to have the ability to appoint a special mediator, to work with the parties, to understand what's happening inside the bargaining room between them, to ensure that there's good faith, to produce a report that actually details what is happening in that negotiation. And in some ways holds the parties to account for that, because our goal in all of this is to make sure that there is an agreement. I mean, the best deals are at the table. You've heard us say that, you know, many times over.
1: But why are unions unconvinced of that? I'm going to read for you some of what they say. Bea Brusk today: the government said it would protect the workers' right to strike, but instead this bill explicitly gives the government the power to end legal strikes when a minister decides that a strike is or could become contrary to the national interest. Lana Payne: these proposed amendments to the CLC give special authority to the Minister of Labor to override the ability of workers to exercise their right to strike. Government needs to understand that there will be intended and unintended consequences from these proposed changes on collective bargaining, on workers' ability to make positive changes in their workplace, and how employers will now behave at bargaining tables. Unions feel like you have handed employers the upper hand by putting so much power in the minister's hands to determine the national interest.
7: Yeah, Vashia, I mean, I understand the view, but I actually have to really disagree that what the measures in the bill actually do is they make it harder for the minister to invoke a 107. They create certain gates that have to be passed through to get there. It puts onus on the parties to come to a negotiated agreement before Section 107 is in play. And it makes sure that there is transparency around a process that, frankly, in the past was less than transparent and was just in the minister's purview. So I actually think that it's made it harder and clearer when Section 107 is invoked. But to be really clear, that is a last resort for government. Governments do not want to be put into the position of having to intervene or decide at these moments.
1: But you've done it many times. Liberals have done it many times over the past 2 years, and most recently with the Air Canada strike.
7: But that's actually part of the reason why we embarked on this process to modernize the labor code. Because
1: to fix your own mistakes?
7: Not to fix mistakes, but to actually, we've heard from unions, we've heard from employers about the places where the code needs to be modernized. So if we look at the legislation that we have now, it actually goes a distance to improve the bargaining process, to make sure that there is enough time, that parties are starting to negotiate earlier, that there's various new protections in place for workers' rights. It's actually a very comprehensive modernization of the labor code.
1: So let me challenge you on this point then, because I understand the argument your government is making. The unions obviously don't perceive it that way. They believe that because the minister ultimately will define the national interest and there are no parameters set out in this legislation to that effect, that hands more power to the minister and thus takes away the power of workers. The people applauding this legislation today are industry associations, businesses who say that this will give them more certainty and less instability around the prospect of a strike. If I take all that reaction in the aggregate, that's not what you're saying today.
7: Well, I mean, Vashi, in fairness, the bill is less than 24 hours old. And I think, you know, we as a government have work to do on this to actually show and describe, you know, all of the measures that are in the bill. But on this point, I think our position is very clear. And we're here to talk to workers, talk to Canadians about those guardrails and those transparency that we're putting in place. I mean, we value
1: the right
7: to strike.
1: Transparent on the way to the minister ultimately having this vast authority to determine the national interest, right? So it's more transparent. That's it.
7: But as I said, you know, the Section 107 has existed in our labor code for nearly 50 years. It is a measure that you will find in the labor codes in Australia, in New Zealand, in Norway. This is not a new thing. But if we have to ask ourselves, you know, 95% of labor disputes are solved without a work stoppage. But the remaining 5%, the ones that have been at issue in the last number of years, we have to ask ourselves, why is that? How do we make our labor process better? Because everybody, the unions, the employers, the government, we all want to see an agreement made at the table. So the work that we've been doing around this bill has been to identify the ways in which we can make sure that those tools are in place. And so we want to make sure that parties are starting earlier to negotiate. We want to make sure that if we're up to the brink and it looks like a work stoppage is apparent, we really want to make sure that we know what is still at issue. Are the parties sure? Are they, can we get them? Can we find a way to nudge them to an agreement before things topple into a work stoppage? I mean, that is our goal here. And so, you know, we have work to do, I think, to really work with unions, but to show unions, to show workers that we are 100% behind the right to strike. We just want to make sure that we are doing everything we can before we actually get to a stoppage, so that we have the stability, the jobs, you know, families who count on the ability to work. We want to make sure that that is our primary goal, and we do everything in our power before we get to a stoppage.
1: Wouldn't that be what should have been your goal every time you invoke Section 107 already? Why do you need new legislation to articulate that you've done your due diligence? Shouldn't that have been the case in the, Canada Post, CN, KC, BC and Montreal ports, Air Canada? Like, those are the times liberals in the past few years have invoked Section 107. Weren't all of those thresholds met? Well, wouldn't you have contended that every time you invoked it?
7: But I would say, I mean, first of all, every labor dispute is different and turns on different issues. But I think what we're doing with this legislation is creating comfort that what's being taken into account is not only economic impacts, but also freedom of association. I mean, the legislation that we're putting forward actually codifies the importance, the imperative of a government to consider freedom of association and the right to strike as part of that impact.
1: But so aren't you already, is my point. You every time the Liberals invoked this 107, they said they did consider that at length. Well, so why are you codifying
7: it? Well, here we're actually codifying it so that the minister will be doing that, that it is clear for all Canadians, it's clear for both parties, and it's also what establishes that balance between employers and between unions. So we have to consider economic impact, but we also have to consider freedom of association, which is what carries the right to strike.
1: That's the Parliamentary Secretary to the Jobs Minister, Leslie Church. The Prime Minister in New York was also asked by reporters about the concerns coming from organized labor in unions. Here's what he said.
8: It absolutely reinforces the right to strike. And alongside that, the responsibility of employers and unions, but employers, to negotiate in good faith. And it creates transparency around those negotiating processes in the most strategic parts of our economy, the railroads, the ports, the airlines, that there's transparency around it and there's real guardrails.
1: That's Prime Minister Mark Carney.
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1: This week, the president started things off taking aim at Canada and in particular potash, most of which it gets from this country, most of which is also produced in the province of Saskatchewan. It's used to make fertilizer. He said he was going to make a deal with Belarus to take their potash, to get their potash instead. It's not incredibly feasible, but more complicated to say nothing of the fact that Belarus is an ally of Russia and supports Russia's aggression in Ukraine. All of that put together led us to interview Saskatchewan's Premier Scott Moe. Of course, as I said, that province has most of the potash in this country and ships pretty much all of it to the United States. I started off by asking him if the Trump administration or the White House had conveyed anything specifically to the government of Saskatchewan or some of the big potash companies in Saskatchewan, or whether it's just this public threat that's been made.
2: No, nothing communicated that we were made aware of. But it raises, a number of questions, but as to, why a decision might be made like that, shifting from a sustainable, ethical trading partner like Canada, partner, not a geopolitical adversary in any way. We're part of NORAD, NATO, the Five Eyes, for example, alongside the U.S., to a country that 40 other countries have sanctions against for good reason. So it raises a number of questions. But I'd also say it's not realistic. And even the president of Belarus has said that as well. So no heads up given to the potash producers here in Saskatchewan, but that isn't out of the ordinary, I guess, given everything that's going on globally today.
3: So the president, isn't the one who buys the potash, right? As you well know, and the companies in Saskatchewan will know, it's going to be farmers and others on the other side of the border. Do you have any idea as to a tool that could block them from doing so? Or is it largely just, threats made in the way that the president is making them at this point?
2: Well, the tool that 40 countries have in place are sanctions against Belarus potash coming into their country for good reason. I mean, it is a country where they are actively supporting the Russian invasion of Ukraine and quite likely aspirations to go beyond Ukraine's borders. And so those sanctions are in place for good reason, including the Canadian sanctions. Ultimately, the choice that will be made is importers. As you say, it's not countries that import product. It's companies and ultimately farmers that use that product to provide food security in the U.S. and many other countries around the world, of which Saskatchewan is a big part of providing. We're the largest provider of a producer of potash today and increasing that level of production in the years ahead. In fact, we'll likely be providing close to half, for sure over 40% of global potash production in the not too distant future. So it's decisions that will be made at that level on, do you want to support, for example, directly the Russian invasion of Ukraine, or do you want to support a strong, stable, what has traditionally been a geopolitical ally in the nation of Canada in the production that we have when you are growing your crops in the U.S. or any other country around the world. So it wasn't really a realistic statement or initiative that the president embarked on, and I think he's maybe realizing that today with some comments that have come out today.
3: What does it say to you, though, that he expressed this desire for, I think the term you used was blood potash, right, from a country that has a known level of support for Russia, like you said, Russia's incursion into Ukraine, versus the stable source of potash that his country has benefited from this country? What does it say to you, Premier?
2: Well, I think it just further states just, how erratic the world is today. And, at times how erratic some of the comments have been coming out of the White House and from the president himself. And we live in an ever-changing world. Whether they're real or not, realistic or not, possible or not, are being floated around virtually each and every day. And this is just one example of where there's a statement made from the country in question. I think President Lukashenko has said, we actually don't have any potash to sell to the Western world. We're selling it all east and have diverted their flow and are diverting very much the profits from that industry into supporting Vladimir Putin and his invasion of Ukraine. That is not a realistic place where I think we as a Western world and allies want to go, and that's been shown by 40 countries that have sanctions on that product coming into their country for very good reason. And so what does it say? I mean, it says that that's the world that we live in. It is hard to predict. With the president's next initiative is hard to predict. However, the relationship that Canada has with the U.S. is larger than those comments that come out of the president of the White House or anyone in the administration for that matter. And we will find a path forward. But man alive, it's challenging day to day when you look at the trade relation conversation we're having. And then a comment like this, where it is far beyond having a trade dispute. This is actually trying to change geopolitical allied relationships around the world, and in essence, indirectly support a Russian invasion in Ukraine, which, you know, is simply not right.
3: Throughout the trade war, when the discussion has arisen about how Canada responds to some of the punitive measures taken by the Trump administration, you know, you have been pretty steadfast in your view that the stuff that isn't tariff, like potash, for example, there shouldn't be any export tax applied to it to retaliate or to use as leverage against the American administration. Given the way that Trump is willing to leverage this industry's dependence on the U.S. market, are you revisiting that position? Has it been a mistake?
2: No, I think it's a reason and really reinforces the position that we have, the partnership that we have that is much more historic than the current president of the United States. And I would say will be much more present post the current president of the United States. And that's the trading relationship that we have with the United States of America. And yeah, and many other countries around the world as well. I think this really speaks to the not only the ethical production that we have, but the sustainable, trustworthy trade relationship that Canada has provided in good conscience with the U.S. for decades, if not greater than a century now, and will provide for decades into the future, despite who and what comments may come from the current president. I think it's a little more reason for us to find a path towards not only back to the negotiating table, but find a path towards that reviewed CUSMA deal that we have.
3: Certainly, I understand the greater context and the greater relationship, but isn't this evidence of what the president is willing to do, right? This kind of threat, you have, you know, shown your reticence to your opposition to adding any kind of export tax. Like, what has that accomplished? Is it time to revisit once again, Premier, that position? Because clearly keeping things, you know, kosher hasn't worked.
2: I would say it's more an indicator of what the president's willing to say. What he intended to do is not realistic. And we knew that wasn't realistic. And I think the industry is very aware that it's not realistic either. In fact, he's already backed away from that today. It's not realistic from actually being able to source that product. And the president of Belarus has indicated that they have no potash to sell to the Western world or to the United States. Second, it's not really realistic from an ethical perspective when you think of the support that Belarus is providing to Vladimir Putin and the Russian regime as they invade Ukraine. And so it's not realistic on a number of levels, but it is indicative as to what the president is willing to say. He can't do this, not able to do this. It's actually not possible, but it is indicative of what the president is willing to say. That's why I've said as well, we need to take the president seriously with the words that he says, but not always literally, because some of the things that he says just actually aren't possible.
1: That's Saskatchewan's Premier Scott Moe. Prime Minister Mark Carney also asked about Donald Trump's potash threat. Here's what he said.
8: We supply 80% of 75%, I think, of U.S. consumption of potash on time, most cost effective. We'll continue to do it. And, I'd go further. I think that there is a real opportunity, if we so choose, and it's one of many, many opportunities that Canada and the United States have to cooperate and to become fertilizer independent. So not just potash, but across all ammonia and other fertilizers. That would be good for Canadian farmers. It would be great for American farmers.
1: Interesting suggestion there from the Prime Minister to form sort of a trading bloc or a more secure bloc around fertilizer with the United States, despite the fact that, you know, we're apparently in this trade war with them as well.
25: This is the Vashi Cavellos Show on the iHeartRadio Talk Network.
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44: When the system leaves women with breast cancer behind, we show up. Most days, showing up is quiet. But one night a year, we get loud. Booby Ball, the dance party for a cause, is what happens when we decide fundraising doesn't have to be boring. 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
0: It's 25 minutes before the top of the hour. We were just talking with the Daily Debrief panel about all of the politics surrounding the government's new bill called Bill C-39, the Building Canada Strong Act. There's a lot of pushback. We've obviously discussed that today from labor groups, environmental advocacy groups, but there's also a lot of support for the bill, and we wanted to visit that part of the conversation in this segment. To help us do that, we're joined live in studio by Laura Jones, the president and CEO of the Business Council of BC. And Adam Legg is remotely joining us. He's the president of the Business Council of Alberta. Hello to both of you. Great to have you here.
1: Great to be here.
0: Hi, Adam. Good to talk to you again, as always. Yeah, Laura,
2: thank you.
0: I'll kick things off with you. And if I could actually, before we get into the bill itself, just if you could, for our listeners, lay the groundwork for why, in your view, something like this was necessary. Like, what wasn't happening? What problem needs to be fixed?
1: I think about a year and a half ago, it became very clear to Canadians that strengthening and diversifying our economy was job number one for our political leaders, both federal and provincial. The reality is that actually predates Trump coming into office and the tariff

0: work on the mega deduction, and then of course this week's announcement, Bill 39 is just doing some of the heavy lifting that we needed to do on labor and speeding things up in terms of approvals on the labor side. We know that we can't have our ports and our transportation being unreliable, because then our customers in other countries are saying, well, can we rely on those Canadian goods to get here? Maybe we'll choose another country. And we need to diversify and strengthen. So it was really, really important work that the government's doing.
1: Adam, what is the problem that you want something like Bill C-39 to fix?
2: Vashi, we've heard loud and clear from our members for years, even since the introduction of Bill C-69, which really solidified the Impact Assessment Act, that Canada's regulatory approval system is too slow, it's too unpredictable, it's too repetitive, it's too duplicative, and it's fraught with political interference. And so what we've been encouraging the government to do for years is to tackle those issues, because all of those things have kept capital investments on the sidelines, and that's everything from the resource investments in oil and gas and critical minerals, potash, uranium, everything from the Ring of Fire in Ontario over to LNG and natural gas development in the west of Canada. So Bill C-5 was the first kick at the can at trying to re-engineer the system to create a fast lane for projects and coordinate all of those reviews, get rid of all of the unnecessary steps, the duplication, uncertainty. But it left a gap. It left a gap in the sense that it was only for projects of national interest. And so Bill C-39 covers all of the other projects in Canada that would not be deemed national interest, that wouldn't get Bill C-5 treatment. So this is a massive step. This is really going to accelerate approvals. It's going to give companies and boards and confidence the ability to make a final investment decision, because they'll have greater certainty on timelines. It's going to be quicker. It's going to remove a lot of the political decision-making, and the expertise and where that decision-making is going to reside will be with the right regulator, like a Canada Energy regulator, and only under certain projects, very minimal number of projects, will go to the Impact Assessment Agency.
1: So let me pick up on Adam's point and basically ask you, based on your first read of what has been introduced, Laura, if it does do what you hope it does, like, are your members telling you, like, they think this is enough, for example, to spur the kind of investment that you believe was impeded by the regulatory system and all the other stuff that did used to exist?
0: The heads are definitely nodding around this bill. When Adam and I were meeting with our counterparts from Manitoba and Saskatchewan and doing some meetings in Ottawa, we had written a letter that we sent on September 1st, and 20 days later, it's like two of the four asks. We came with a very short list of asks, because if everything's a priority, nothing's a priority. And both the tax, getting more competitive on the tax side, and also some of these labor changes were desperately needed. So they made that first cut. But there's a long list of challenges. So, you know, one of our messages is we need to keep going, and there's more we need to do. Our challenges, again, did not start with President Trump. We've had very weak productivity. We have weak economic growth, not just compared to the G7, which is the metric that Carney likes to aspire to be the best of, but in terms of a broader list of 38 more industrialized countries, we're bottom of the list for many of those indicators. And the point here, Vashi, is it's not just a strong economy for the sake of a strong economy. A strong economy is the foundation for strong communities across Canada. It's how we pay for things like healthcare and education. And I think that's why this is urgent for Canada.
1: Adam, you'll be familiar right now with a pushback that has already been generated, right? Particularly coming from organized labor, which feel as though what's written in the bill would impact negatively, in their view, their right to strike. I know the government contends that isn't the case. How important is it, though, for government to try and bring groups that are opposed to this along, like to try and address the fight, let's say, politically, so that something like this does actually end up advancing and there's buy-in?
2: Oh, it's ultimately hugely important, whether it's labor groups, environment groups, or Indigenous groups. there are people who have expressed concerns, and it's important that the government hear them out. But at the end of the day, we have to

0: make sure that we don't water this down and sacrifice Canadian prosperity. And I would say, particularly on the labor issue, Vashi, that really would ask labor groups to think about three things. One is it's not eliminating the right to strike. It's just false. That's constitutionally enshrined, and so that will always exist. Two, Canada lost 4.3 million person days of work across the country because of work stoppages. 36% of those were in the transportation sector. And so when port workers or airline workers strike, you're backing up, you're affecting the work of truckers, you're affecting the work of farmers, you're affecting the work of retail operators, restaurants, hotels, all the companies that support the ecosystem of our export-driven industries. So, you know, keep that in mind, that there are far more people experiencing challenge than just those that are striking. And third, that frankly, when we get to points of strike or those sorts of things, the system has failed. So it's like asking to preserve the right to have a fist fight. It's no one wins in those situations. What the government is doing is the right thing, which is to implement processes which avoid it. It starts the negotiations, the mediations early, gets the parties to the table so that we avoid, which is the most tense and most unproductive of situations, is actual shutdowns or lockouts. So I think this is actually a very, very productive, very progressive, very thoughtful approach to this. So we can keep all Canadians working. We can get all our goods and services to international markets. We can be a reliable trading partner. And ultimately, when that happens, investment grows, job grows, and prosperity is better off.
1: I've got just about a minute left, Laura. Last question to you. That opposition will be loud. Is it your sense after meeting here in Ottawa that the political will exists in the government to get this through?
2: I think so. I think that strengthening and diversifying our economy is job one. And if you backtrack on this, you're backtracking on job one. And I think the will is there. And I think Canadians are, by and large, I mean, of course, there's going to be some questions. And as Adam said, we should be, you know, listening to some of those questions and having a bit of a debate about it. But the core vision behind this is absolutely right. And then we have to keep going because there's more to do.
1: Okay, I'll leave it on that note. I appreciate both of you making the time for a great discussion. Thank you.
2: Thank you.
0: Thanks, Vashi.
1: Thanks. My thanks to Adam Legg, the president of the Business Council of Alberta, and Laura Jones, the president and CEO of the Business Council of British Columbia.
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21: Hi, Vashi. How are you doing today?
1: I'm good. How are you doing?
21: I'm good. Thank you.
1: That's
21: always
1: good.
21: Nice to be here.
1: Yeah, I'm happy to speak with you as always. This is our listeners love this subject because we all want to know how to make more money off of our money. And today we're going to take a closer look at what to do with an inheritance. Which I think is a great subject because it's depressing, but also like you want to make sure that that person who's kind enough to leave you what they work so hard for, you know, that you kind of respect it to the most degree that you can. When you're looking at your options, what kinds of things should you be thinking of?
21: Yeah, I agree with you. It is an excellent topic. You know, the boomers are expected to leave inheritance of over $1 trillion in 2026. It's
1: Whoa.
21: A pretty serious one. Yeah, exactly. So here's the thing. If you are one of those recipients, here's the first piece of advice. You know, and I think people, when you receive this money, you feel pressured to act immediately. You know, like a relative has an opinion, the bank calls, or you see an investment opportunity. And I feel, though, an inheritance should not be treated like an emergency. You should give yourself time to make the plan. So the first step is to slow down. And you also want to do what you want to do with inheritance is confirm what you're receiving, when you're going to receive it. and whether the estate matters are still being settled. So you want to be really good at paperwork, Vashi. And if you're an executor for this money, your responsibilities, you know, are quite involved. And I think what you want to do, Vashi, is ask yourself some really hard questions. What's the money for? Is it for security, freedom from debt, more time with my family, or a chance to help somebody else? These are all good questions, as opposed to which fund should I buy? And so that's, I think, part of the first process is just to take a deep breather and time out, basically. But beyond that, it's really important to understand the tax consequences of whatever inheritance you're receiving, because there are different tax consequences for different assets. I think for cash, that's the easy one. You know, you receive cash from an estate, generally doesn't have to, you don't have to, the beneficiary doesn't have to include that in their tax return. But a different type of investment can have different tax consequences. And one to be really careful about is receiving RSP or RIF money if you're not the deceased person's spouse or common law partner.
1: What happens then?
21: Well, great question, because what typically happens is RSPs or RIFs are left to the individual, but the tax consequences are added to the deceased person's final tax return. And so what happens is you could receive $300,000, say, from someone's RIF. The estate, the person's final tax return creates a tax liability, because it's like there's a deemed disposition on that $300,000. There's no adjusted cost base. It's like the final return shows a $300,000 income. There's a lot of tax to be paid on that. And if the estate doesn't have the money to pay for it, the beneficiary of that money could have to come up with the money to pay it. So really be careful. In fact, I deal with this all the time, and we say to whomever receives this money, don't spend it all. Keith, you got to, you know, maybe, you know, up to 50% could be possibly subject to tax. You have to keep that money on hand to potentially pay this significant tax return. So that's a big one. And, buyer beware. The other one is a question we get asked is, what about if I receive, say, my parents' principal residence as an asset? And, you know, basically the principal residence, the idea is it does transfer tax-free, but not necessarily, because the value around the date of death matters. So if you receive a house, value of a house at a certain date, it actually increases in value before it is sold on following the date of the deceased's departure. There could be tax consequences. And also you want to consider what it costs to keep the house, because it's potentially vacant at this point, right? There's insurance and maintenance and property costs and costs of carrying it. So just things to think about when receiving an asset as an inheritance. Those are some of the big ones.
1: So like basically, is there a good piece of advice in just like not doing things with the money immediately? Like just sort of figuring things out? Like, should you be talking to a lawyer, that kind of thing? Like, how do you know what you're up against with what you described?
21: Yeah, and I think that's step one. You receive this inheritance, park it in a safe place while you decide on these decisions, because I would avoid major moves. Remember, you're potentially still suffering from grief. It was, you know, if it was a parent, you're suffering from grief. So you don't want to, you know, you want to maybe take care of immediate things, like maybe a credit card debt or something high interest, but don't make the big moves like, you know, quitting your job, buying the cottage, buying the new Porsche. You know, those are big ones. And so what I do, Vashi, is I start with clients. I say, hey, look, we're going to make four lists. First one is, let's look at your immediate needs. Like, so once the money's parked, you're breathing, you know, you're not doing anything crazy. You want to look at immediate needs, you know, your household repairs, immediate bills, stuff that can't wait. The second one is look at expensive debt, like credit cards, and then start that emergency fund. And the fourth one is long-term goals, retirement, a home purchase, helping family members. And, you know, it matters, because there's no point in receiving, you know, $200,000, carrying a large credit card balance and not having an emergency fund. Maybe your portfolio looks nice, but, you know, your situation's fragile. Those are things to consider. The other big one that I get, the big question is, should I pay down my mortgage? That's a really good one. And I would say that's a big fat depends. You know, what's your mortgage rate? What other debts do you have? Do you want to, you know, how much do you want to bring down your mortgage? It might make sense to pay it down, but there's otherwise another big issue there, and that is the Family Law Act. If you're married, you receive an inheritance, you can separate the inheritance in a separate account. It doesn't become part of the net family property if you do divorce. However, if you take that money and you pay down the mortgage, remember, it's a principal residence, family home, it's a shared asset, potentially you lose your viability to that particular money. It doesn't necessarily count as part of your inheritance. So it's a big decision, and it still might be the right choice to pay down the mortgage, but again, you want to, these are things to consider.
1: You can also go and like get a marriage contract made where you say, if I put this amount into the house, for example, and we get divorced, at the end of the day, you will owe me X, da, da, da. Like you can plan for that stuff too.
21: That's a great question. That's probably a rotten thing to bring up in the middle of a marriage, though, a new contract. But
1: well,
21: yes,
1: we got to be realistic here. We can't live in a fantasy world.
21: Exactly. Look, this is what keeps the family law lawyers going. Look, I'll tell you, absolutely. I that's not my area of expertise. But those, I always say, basically, one of the big things about this is getting good advice, right? Because especially if you receive a sizable inheritance, you know, what you want to do is reach out to your experts and say, how do I plan this? You know, I want to make sure I can take care of my family. And that's where, you know, possibly, you know, an accountant can help you clarify it. An estate lawyer can help you clarify the issues. And a financial planner can make it part of the plan. So I agree with you. Getting expert advice is really the best way to go in all of this. So that would be my first piece of important advice for a significant inheritance.
1: Well, we'll take it. And I got to leave it there. I'm out of time. But John, this is our 1 year anniversary. You've been on the show for a year. It's flown by. I'll get our own marriage contract drawn up any moment.
21: Oh, yeah. Thank you.
1: Kidding. You're the best. We love you. Thanks, John. 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
0: From the National Newsroom of the Canadian Press, I'm Naira Ahmed. Foreign Affairs Minister Anita Anand is set to address the United Nations General Assembly this afternoon.
2: Her speech is expected to touch on support for Ukraine, the Middle East, and Arctic sovereignty. Anita Anand says we'll also touch on the middle power strategy that Prime Minister Mark Carney outlined at the start of the year. She says Canada does not lean back from uncomfortable conversations. Anand will deliver today's speech instead of Carney. He was there from Monday to Wednesday, but officials say he can't deliver today's address because of scheduling issues. Jason White, The Canadian Press.
0: Politicians across Quebec are hitting the campaign trail for the 31st day of the provincial election campaign.
22: Advance polls will be open tomorrow and Monday ahead of the October 5th election. Claims of foreign interference dominated the campaign Friday. CAQ leader Christine Frechette says she was concerned Americans were trying to support sovereignists to destabilize Canada, but her rivals were skeptical about her warnings. PQ leader Paul St-Pierre Plamondon says his party wasn't contacted by American officials, and he hasn't seen proof of interference. Federal Foreign Affairs Minister Anita Anand says she hasn't seen any proof of foreign interference either in the election, but is taking the allegations seriously. Hannah Stolz, The Canadian Press.
0: A former New Brunswick premier is suggesting there's enough political will for the creation of a single Atlantic Canada economy.
23: Frank McKenna made the comments as a group of well-known business leaders published a 181-page report yesterday making the case for broad economic transformation. The Atlantic Economic Panel says the four provinces could become one of the country's most prosperous regions if they leverage their abundant talent and resources as one economy. Also a former ambassador to the United States, McKenna says the premiers should indeed be motivated for change because they face ongoing provincial budget deficits and damage from the Canada-U.S. trade war. Don Mitchell, The Canadian Press.
0: A Winnipeg toy store owner says she plans to stop selling Pokemon cards after thieves stole more than 20,000 cards from her shop.
24: Terry Settle says someone crawled through a vent, smashed a hole in the wall of her Winnipeg toy store, and stole more than 20,000 Pokemon cards on September 8th. The break-in came just weeks after another thief tried to steal a box of Japanese cards from the same shop. Settle says she plans to stop selling Pokemon cards once her remaining stock is gone. Now, the theft is part of a wider string of similar incidents reported across Canada, with losses reaching hundreds of thousands of dollars. David Augustine, The Canadian Press.
0: And tonight, new artists will be inducted into the Canadian Songwriters Hall of Fame in Toronto. That includes Toronto's indie music scene mainstay Feast in Kingston and Ontario alt-rock legends The Tragically Hip. The ceremony will be live-streamed globally via the Amazon Music Twitch channel and on Prime Video in Canada. This is the Canadian Press. In sports, the Toronto Blue Jays host the Cincinnati Reds this afternoon in their second last game of the season. The Jays took the first game of a three-game set 6-5. In CFL action, the Ottawa Redblacks are still chasing their first win of the season after an 0-13 start. Ottawa hosts the Calgary Stampeders this afternoon in the second game of a home-and-home. The Stampeders are seeking to keep their playoff hopes alive. Meanwhile, the Hamilton Tiger Cats aim to snap a four-game losing streak when they visit the Edmonton Elks today. The Elks have already secured a playoff berth in the West Division with a 10-4 record, but Edmonton is coming off a loss to the Toronto Argonauts. And in the NHL, goaltender Jeff Skinner says he's settling in with his new Winnipeg Jets teammates ahead of the team's first game of the regular season next week. And he says he's ready to shoulder a heavy workload if needed. The Jets star goalie Connor Hellebuck asked to be traded last month and did not report to training camp. From the Canadian Press, I'm Naira Ahmed.

0: across Canada. 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
1: Graham, I hope I find you well. 4 minutes after the hour and a lot to get into. We're going to be talking about 15 minutes time about why more and more Canadian teens are drinking less. Yeah, they, back in the old days, you'd always want to turn 19 or dare I say 18 in Quebec so that you could start sampling some of the beverages without looking over your shoulders. But it looks like, according to fresh data, more and more Canadians, be they in their late teens or early 20s, are turning away from the bottle. And we'll dig into that. But right now, I wanted to start with a topic that in the morning is a really big deal. We're talking coffee. Because Starbucks is closing more locations again across this country. This time about 250 across North America, several in British Columbia, a number in Ontario, Manitoba, Alberta. And for a brand that at one point felt pretty flawless, it is a stark reminder that even the most dominant coffee shop can face hard times when the world around it changes faster than maybe its business model. Now, the company itself came forward and said that these closures are basically targeting underperforming stores, places that can't hit the financial targets or get upgraded to deliver the true Starbucks experience. That is the business speak, if you will. But the reality is right now when you have to pay $6-7 for a cup of coffee, the way that Canada and the world is right now, people are turning their back on Java. Again, if you look at the deeper picture, you'll see that Starbucks built their empire on what? It was consistency. It was convenience. It was that third place of comfort between home and work, I guess would be the best way to describe it. But then think about the last couple of years. You had the pandemic, everybody starting to work from home, and the way that we use our downtown cores has shifted. And that is where Starbucks had put a lot of their casino chips. They pushed it all in into the middle, into these cores. But the way that Canadians are using their downtown core is actually changing. I would also like to think when it comes to Canada that you do have to deal with Tim Hortons and a whole host of independent cafes where everybody saw what Starbucks was doing and adjusted. So that flawless formula is now starting to show their cracks. And I would also say, as a former restaurateur myself, there might be an issue of overexpansion. Because if you remember that, I think it was like the early 2000s, it was like every day a new Starbucks opened. In Vancouver, there was actually an intersection on Robson Street that had two Starbucks that were adjacent to each other. It was a lot of coffee, I guess you could say. But the customer expectation has changed in this country. People want faster service. They want lower prices. And this has to do with inflation. So they've got a new CEO at Starbucks and says that the chain is trying to reset. They're investing in store renovations and trying to simplify and, yes, shutting doors that no longer fit the plan. So is Starbucks in trouble? I wouldn't say they are necessarily, but again, they are closing hundreds of shops and definitely more than 100 here across this country. So, yeah, I don't know if Starbucks is failing, but that familiar brand is adapting in a rapidly changing market. So just if you've got Starbucks on your route, make sure you know that they're going to be one of the locations that's going to be staying open. Okay, if you blinked this week, you might have missed it. Donald Trump rolling out the red carpet for Xi Jinping. He, of course, the boss over in China. Not a handshake in the Oval Office, not a quick photo op. Trump went down the tarmac route. So he went to greet the Chinese president personally. This is the first time a U.S. president has done that for a foreign leader since 1962. And then came the state dinner. There was the military flyovers. There was the tours. There was the tea at the National Archives. And the language, I'm going to play some clips here from Donald Trump, because you got to remember something here. Just weeks earlier, Donald Trump called the Chinese cheats. That's a direct quote. So they have gone from cheats to a great friendship. Here is Donald Trump welcoming President Xi.
2: It's a great honor, President Xi, Madam Hung, and members of the Chinese delegation. Melania and I are delighted to welcome you once again to the White House. You are truly outstanding, amazing people.
1: So what changed? Did China suddenly stop cheating? Did Xi Jinping finally grow a conscience? Did Trump just realize that he can't afford another fight right now? The answer, according to some analysts south of the border, is simple. This is all about leverage. Because the U.S. trade deficit with China has widened. It has not shrunk under Trump's tariffs. The data also speaks to this. Between May and July of last year, the U.S. goods trade deficit with China sat at around $277 billion. This year, it is up to $325 billion. That is a 17% increase. So what do? You give him a gift.
2: In that spirit of friendship, it's my honor to present President Xi with a gift made by an extraordinary American artist, one of the greatest in the world, and designed in personal collaboration with Melania and myself. And the bald eagle is a national symbol of the United States and an embodiment of the free and soaring spirit of America. And we hope it'll find a nice place, a wonderful place in Beijing. It's your honor.
1: Where was it that the Americans were at? I can't remember. Was it overseas in the Middle East where they had the big meeting? And then as they boarded Air Force One, they dumped all of the gifts that they received just before they boarded the plane. So I'll just summarize this. In short, Donald Trump doesn't have the upper hand anymore. His own Treasury Secretary, Scott Bessent, admitted this week that the U.S. and China are extending their trade truce. Not because they've solved their differences, but because neither side can actually afford a collapse right now. So the truce now runs through January the 10th, and that simply kicks the hard decisions past the U.S. midterms. Aha, that's what it is. I don't think Trump's gone soft on China, but I think he understands that right now, the fewer ripples in the water come midterms, the better. Now, if you thought American politics couldn't get more surreal, this week delivered a doozy. The White House, as you probably know by now, has banned several major news outlets, Politico, CNN, MS Now. They've banned them from the complex. They called the reporting a threat to national security. But then within days, it turned out that one of the very stories that was used to justify the ban was actually sourced to the Vice President of the United States, J.D. Vance. So let's really quickly walk through this because this matters. In June, Politico published a story quoting a, quote, senior administration official who said that there was an 80 to 85% chance that the U.S. and Iran would reach a preliminary peace deal. That line, a single anonymous quote, later showed up in a White House letter as one of six examples of reporting that supposedly, quote, threatened national security and spread falsehoods, unquote. Then comes the twist. Multiple outlets, including Status and the Washington Post, reported that the senior administration official in that June story wasn't just some rogue leaker. It was J.D. Vance himself who was speaking on a White House organized press call where reporters were told to attribute his comments only to a, quote, senior administration official. In other words, the administration who authorized the briefing, who sets the anonymous rules, then later cited the resulting story of proof that the press was dangerous. This is a glaring contradiction at the heart of the White House's argument. The administration claiming that it's cracking down on misinformation and leaks and endanger the country. One of the key examples comes from the vice president. And it is also, maybe even more importantly here, shows how easy the label of fake news can be weaponized. The White House didn't just criticize these outlets. It moved to strip their access and punish them for doing what journalists are supposed to do. And that is report what officials tell them and under the rules that the officials set. And can you believe it that the source was the vice president who did not come forward and say, oops, our bad. So this isn't just one story or one vice president. This is a pattern where the same officials who feed information to reporters on background information later turn around and attack the reporters for using it. When the vice president is the anonymous source behind the White House story and then turns around and calls it a threat, it's not just ironic. It's a warning sign that the rules of the game are being rewritten and not in a way that serves democracy. Canadians, take note. What a story. What a week it was. All right, we'll take a break here. When we come back, why are young Canadians choosing to not drink? Forget about the bans on alcohol coming up from south of the border. They don't want to drink alcohol from any side of the border. We'll get into that conversation next.
3: Hi, I'm Heather, chief book lover at Indigo, and we're on a mission to inspire you to read more and scroll less with books that grab you from the very first page. Wild People Quiet by Tara Giroux will do just that. Set in post-war Saskatchewan, this book follows a young Métis woman who conceals her identity to gain social acceptance until her truth comes back to claim her. This exquisite story will leave traces on your heart. Read more and scroll less with Indigo.
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17: Hey, it's Greg. Hope you can join us on Monday's show. A reminder, we'll cover everything that happened in the city, across the country, and in your neighborhoods also on Monday morning, 5:30 to 9, including down the 401 in St. Thomas, Ontario. They're pretty worried there, and I don't blame them, given the pullback of a potential Volkswagen electric vehicle battery plant. This was supposed to open next year. Now it's not opening until 2029, if at all. The very latest on that story on Monday's show.

0: This is Weekends with Rob Fay.
1: Welcome back to the program. Young Canadians are drinking less, a lot less. Now, the question is this a passing phase or is this a real cultural shift? Let's unpack this with Dr. Rod Phillips, professor of history at Carleton University. He has studied alcohol policy and social norms and public health debates here in Canada and beyond, and he's here to tell us what history might say about today's sober, curious generation. Dr. Phillips, welcome to the program.
2: Hi, Rob. It's very good to be here this morning.
1: Yeah, thank you for having me, and especially for waking up bright and early here on a Saturday. We keep hearing that young Canadians are drinking less than previous generations. As a historian, what is your read? Like, is this a real lasting shift, or is this just another phase like the temperance movement or the wine mom era?
2: Well, of course, we really don't know. This has been showing up for a number of years now, and certainly in the last 5 years, we can see a drop in alcohol consumption especially by younger people, you know, the sort of Gen Z, Gen Z generation in their around 20 to 30, early 30s. Overall, alcohol consumption has been going down in Canada and, you know, not just in Canada, but all around the world. And it seems to be led by a particularly marked drop in alcohol consumption by these younger people. Is it a long-term thing? Well, you know, I'm a historian, I look backwards. but you know, my sense is that this is getting locked in. And when you look at the reasons for it, I don't see the reasons changing. So, you know, my sense would be that where this is a situation that's going to be permanent and is going to get more and more dramatic, actually.
1: You know, what I was thinking is the evolution of social media and just the ability to share information. I mean, when I was a kid growing up and sneaking behind the portables and doing the things that, you know, kids do, I just feel like the conversation now today focuses a lot more on health and wellness and, you know, cost of living also counts into this. We now actually acknowledge mental health. Is this part of the reason why is now people can see not just the benefits of alcohol, but the challenges that come with it?
2: Yeah, I think you put your finger on it there. There seem to be a couple of things going on. One is health, and it's very clear that alcohol is not good for you. I mean, it's been clear for a long time, but it takes a while to sink in, and it's a bit like, you know, other health issues like smoking, tobacco, even, you know, wearing seatbelts. It's younger people that started, you know, listening to this before older people. And I think, you know, the messages about the, you know, the risk to health from drinking alcohol are reaching younger people. They're just taking them on board much more than older people like me, for example. Mm-hmm. Partly perhaps because, you know, I have a long career of drinking. You know, I've been drinking for decades and it's harder for me to, you know, change my patterns of behavior. Whereas if you've only just started drinking and that sort of thing, you know, it may be a bit easier. And the other thing is cost of living, you know, which is, we know, is affecting younger people more. You know, unemployment is higher among younger people. People are struggling to, you know, establish themselves in jobs and to, you know, to buy homes and that kind of thing. And, you know, alcohol is, first of all, it's expensive. So that's one thing. But there, you know, people are concerned about their jobs these days. We, you know, we have this phenomenon called job huggers. People who, younger people especially, who just desperately holding on to their jobs because they know that there aren't that many jobs out there. And even if they don't like their jobs, they're going to stay in their jobs. People know that, you know, if you go out drinking, especially if you, you know, go out drinking a lot for one evening, you're not going to be working at top efficiency the next day. So these are some of the things that really play into this decline in alcohol consumption.
1: It's such an interesting angle. I hadn't even thought of that. I've got all my notes in preparation for this conversation, and you've taken me off the beaten path, which is great because the whole job hugger thing, it totally makes a lot of sense. Doctor, we could also talk about the fact that now there's a few different vices that are now alternatives, I would imagine. Like, you know, historically, we used to look at cannabis as the guy that would do it in the dark corners because he couldn't do it publicly, or vaping or mocktails. What about also the fact that you can actually socialize online as opposed to having to go meet a girl in a bar? I mean, there's a lot of different things now at play, aren't there?
2: Yeah. We're in quite a big cultural shift, and alcohol is part of it. It's not maybe central to it, but it's one of the, you know, the decline in alcohol consumption is certainly one of the symptoms of it, I think. And, you know, one is, you know, just a change in the way people socialize. And as you say, you know, people get online on their phones, We know that studies of the amount of time that people actually spend in the presence of their friends, you know, like in the flesh, that has declined dramatically in the last 10 years. And, you know, some studies suggest that, say, in the United States, that people spend half the time with their friends that they used to in person these days. And so what are they doing the rest of the time? Well, with their friends, all right, but they're online. And are you going to sit online with your phone and have a glass of wine or a beer while, you know, your friend has a beer at the other end of the phone? It's just not going to work that way because, you know, drinking alcohol is something you do, well, often with people, not with your phone. So, you know, there's a decline in that kind of thing. And just the way that people get together, they no longer think that you have to be drinking to have a good time. You'd have to, you know, people always talk about alcohol as being good at sort of lubricating, you know, social interactions. Well, it's true, but so is coffee. You know, so is tea. So are lots of things. And people don't need the buzz from alcohol. But the other thing is, of course, as you say, is cannabis. You know, it's now legal. It's easily available to people, most people. And, you know, we don't really have a good idea of the sort of transfer from alcohol to cannabis, but it must have happened. And so, you know, that also has to be factored into the decline in alcohol.
1: Dr. Rod Phillips is a professor of history at Carleton University. He's joining us here on Weekends, heard across the Chorus Radio Network. I'd love to pull on this history for a little bit. I mean, I think of prohibition back in the old days, and I hate saying the phrase old days, but there's been highs and there's been lows when it comes to the ingestion of alcohol here. When was it at its highest over the last several generations? Like, was it the booming 50s? When did you see that this was really a vice that was gripping our society, where kids were actually finding troubles with alcohol?
2: Yeah, it's a tricky question, you know, because we really don't have good statistics on alcohol consumption until quite recently. I mean, or you know, when you look at prohibition, the temperance movement in the 1800s, you know, they talked about, you know, the plague of alcohol and the ravages of alcohol, what it was doing to young people, what it was doing to families, causing poverty and that kind of thing. And I've no doubt, you know, that, I mean, alcohol does play into things like domestic violence and poverty and so on. I mean, these are all issues. What they weren't too concerned about then was health. I mean, we've got, you know, health has become a major issue now, and it wasn't then. But we don't know, you know, how much drinking there was. You know, all of this was very impressionistic. It's what people said and what people believed. So, you know, and it did lead to temperance policies, made it harder for people to get alcohol. You get the first minimum drinking ages coming in around this time, and then you get prohibition in a number of countries. You know, when you simply couldn't buy or produce or sell alcohol. So, you know, we don't have a really good sense on what's going on, but we certainly know that from the 1960s onwards, alcohol consumption, you know, we can measure it from then. Alcohol consumption was relatively high. We don't know what it was like before that, but we do know that it's gone down since then. So we can see, you know, just in the last, 50, 60, 70 years, we can see a pattern of, you know, fairly steady alcohol consumption, through from the 1960s, you know, up until through the 90s and beyond. And then, you know, just in the last, say, 10, 15 years, you can see it breaking down. And then in the last five or more years, you can see it dropping quite a lot.
1: Dr. Phillips, a wonderful conversation. Thank you so much for making time for me and for your insights.
2: Oh, my pleasure, Rob. Anytime.
1: All right. Dr. Rod Phillips, professor of history out at Carleton University, with some really interesting thoughts on the fact that this younger generation here in Canada just isn't indulging the way that perhaps you and I used to back in the day. All right, we'll take a break here. News, weather, traffic all coming your way. When we come back, looks maxing. Why is it troubling young men? We'll talk to Kyle Ganson about that next.
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1: Welcome back to Weekends, heard across the Chorus Radio Network. Well, I don't know if you know this, but more young men are turning to things like creatine and other supplements and are diving into this looks-maxing trend, which optimizes their appearance, but can also raise concerns about body image and mental health. So let's talk about this with Kyle Ganzen, an associate professor out of the University of Toronto who studies how social media and supplements and masculinity shapes boys and men's mental health. Welcome to the program, Kyle.
2: Yeah, thanks so much for having me. This is awesome.
1: Well, you know what? I'm old enough to remember when it was Arnold Schwarzenegger and he was pumping iron and doing all this stuff. So this isn't necessarily a new theory to me, but can you talk about why this looks maxing is starting to evolve into a trend that's a little concerning?
2: Yeah, that's really a good point. I mean, the focus on men's body has evolved and changed over time. I mean, certainly the Arnold Schwarzenegger, like large muscular bodies of like the late 70s, 80s, early 90s kind of thing, was very prominent. We moved into like a more thin muscular ideal with like Fight Club and Brad Pitt and the men's health movement. And now we're kind of in this like optimization kind of trend, which is kind of what looks maxing is all about. And it's really about doing everything you can to maximize your physical appearance and your physical attractiveness. And so that may include things like using dietary supplements like creatine or workouts or other behaviors like mewing, which is like putting your tongue on the top of your mouth, which is supposed to sort of help with the form of your jawline and facial structure. So all different types of things. But again, at this time where we have like peptides and, you know, all these different enhancement products, it's really about enhancement, maximization of what you currently have as an individual.
1: Kyle, I was really taken aback by your studies that suggest that more than 80% of adolescent boys and young men use protein supplements and up to half use creatine. I mean, what does that tell us about how normalized these products have become?
2: They're extremely normalized. They're extremely prevalent, as you're describing. I mean, that's just one study. We don't really track this type of data, regularly in Canada. So that's one point in time. So we shouldn't take that as like the gold standard per se, but it is highly prevalent. They're quite accessible. You know, these dietary supplements you can purchase at basically any pharmacy, any grocery store. You can walk in, go to the self-checkout and check yourself out without ever any interaction with like a pharmacist or a medical professional or dietitian or anybody. And so it's very accessible for people to actually get and access these products.
1: I used to work at a place called Fitness World, and you'd get all types. You get the people that like to just, you know, eat well. And then you had the people that would go and inject themselves in the toilets in between Absolutely. Workouts. And we see people that are using things like protein and creatine, which to me is not really alarming per se. But usually if you can't get the gains that you want, Kyle, you're looking at something down the road. Is that one of the challenges here is it'll only get you so far? And this is where you can cross into maybe the darker side of this?
2: That's absolutely true. And we've done some research actually showing that at a certain point, you know, these more like normative or maybe healthy, if you will, more safer behaviors like, you know, proper diet, proper rest, proper training, maybe use of dietary supplements, though not everybody uses them. At a certain point, those things can only do so much. Your body can only hold so much muscle or grow so much or become so strong. And so the inclination for some is to go to more extreme, maybe risky or dangerous methods like the use of now injectable peptides, which we're seeing much more commonly, as well as the use of anabolic steroids, which again are actually like very effective at increasing muscle mass and strength, but you know, they're illicit. They come with a lot of potential adverse side effects, especially when used without the proper oversight of like a medical professional. So yes, it is possible. And we have seen that in our research and other research that there is somewhat of a trajectory that can happen for some if they become frustrated or, you know, particularly challenged with the lack of growth or stagnation that happens in their musculature.
1: I always thought that this was, you know, in the teenage years, Kyle, I always thought it was a girl thing or a young woman's thing to worry about their physiques and their hair and their jawlines and all those little things and cup size. But I'm surprised to see how many young men are being affected by this right now. And I'm going to go down the rabbit hole by saying, is this a social media thing? Yeah. But is this partially due to what they see online and the fact that now men are starting to feel pressures that maybe women can relate to?
2: I think social media is a big part of it for sure. I mean, looks maxing really does just stem out of the kind of social media, online forum, sort of Discord channels, like spaces. And so it's obviously become much more mainstream. But in general, I think boys and young men are feeling and seeing the importance of their appearance as it relates to their like social utility or how many swipes they can get on a dating app or just how they feel maybe in, you know, job interviews. And I think they really are internalizing the idea that we live in a very appearance focused society, that our appearances matter, how we look, how attractive we are, how we stack up to the sort of ideal that we have in our society. And so that is pushing more and more of them to strive to achieve that ideal or at least do as much as they can to, again, maximize what they have as their appearance and their body.
1: Kyle Ganson, an associate professor out at the University of Toronto, joining us here on Weekends, heard across the Corus Radio Network. What specific regulatory changes would you think could actually reduce the harm here?
2: Yeah, that's a really good question. I mean, I think

0: be helpful. I would recommend actually putting these things like quote unquote behind the counter or like behind a lock case, so that there has to be some sort of buffer or interaction that happens between someone who wants to purchase them and like maybe a pharmacist or like at least a store employee. Or I even think about like going down the shopper's aisle. There's like baby formula that's behind the locked case, and it's like, huh? This is baby formula. And yet we put these like pre-workouts with have tons of caffeine in them and, protein and creatine supplements just like right there for anybody to grab. So I think creating some like tension or like buffer points where maybe information can be shared or, again, it might just be more challenging. So young people are like, oh, okay, like maybe I won't go and spend $35 on this tub of creatine or something. So I think that might actually be something that could be really helpful. And I think the other piece is just like raising more awareness, right? Like putting more information that's readily available to people, like whether it be on the products themselves or just like in a flyer that's there, that kind of says, a little bit of information about how they're regulated, what could potentially side effects be, maybe talking to a doctor about use, things like that.
1: As a parent of two kids myself, I would be curious to know what the right questions to ask would be and what science would suggest that maybe it's time to seek professional help for body image or eating disorder concerns. You want to help, but there's only certain things you can ask your kids. And I'd be curious to get your perspective on this.
0: Yeah, I mean, I always recommend this idea of like respectful curiosity, which is you don't really want to jump to conclusions. You don't want to like, kind of shame your kids for maybe wanting to like improve their body or improve their appearance. Like that's very normative for like most adolescents. They start to shower more. They start to put on, cologne or deodorant or whatever they might be doing to make themselves feel more socially acceptable. I think all that stuff is very normative. I think obviously when things are more concerning, like they're not socializing as much, maybe they're more depressed or anxious about their bodies or appearance, it's preventing them from socializing like they used to, right? Their grades are failing, all that type of stuff. Like then we start to raise some flags about some concerns. And I think it's just if you build a relationship with your kid about being curious about their behaviors, asking them, hey, where are you getting this information about these different products or these behaviors or who's pressuring you to feel this way or what are you seeing on social media, right? Like, again, not jumping to like, I need to solve the problem or get rid of the problem, but aligning with them, opening up space and trust for them to be able to come to you and have more honest conversations. That would be the key, right? It's just so that they see you as a trusted adult that they can come to and not feel like they're going to have to hide this from you because they're afraid they're going to get in trouble or something along those lines. But really just warmth and openness and help, wanting to be there as they kind of go through this developmental phase.
1: I think it's a topic that we can all relate to, even if you're older and you're driving around listening, or somebody in the back seat listening to your parents listen to news radio. We all worry about our bodies and the appearance. Thank you for your expertise and for your time today.
0: Yeah, thanks so much for having us. This is a great conversation.
1: Kyle Ganson, associate professor out of the University of Toronto. Yeah, I'm 52. I still worry about my appearance all the time. I can't even imagine what it would be like. The one thing I will say is I'm so glad I didn't grow up in the era of the cell phone, where you worry about your imaging and the social media. The challenges that my kids must face, that they probably don't even tell me about it, is really sad. I like the fact that I don't have to worry about it. And yeah. Anyways, okay, let's move on. On the other side of the break, music historian Eric Alper is going to stop by. This new Neil Peart documentary, he's the drummer from Rush. What can we learn about one of the greatest drummers of all time? We'll get Eric's thoughts on this next. I'm Rob Fay. Good morning, Canada. You're listening to Weekends, heard across the Chorus Radio Network.
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1: Welcome back to the program. Neil Peart wasn't just Rush's drummer. He was a poet. Some called him a philosopher. He was one of rock's most influential voices. There's a really cool new documentary that dives deep into his life and his legacy. And I wanted to talk about this. So we're joined live by music historian and a great voice on things like this, Eric Alper, who's going to help me talk about what the film reveals about one of the greatest drummers of all time. Eric, welcome back to the program.
2: Thank you so much for having me. Good morning.
1: Well, there have been books and tribute albums, and there's a statue of Neil Peart in his hometown. What does this documentary add that we don't already know about Neil Peart?
2: Yeah, what's amazing about it, it shows the jam sessions. It shows Geddy Lee and Alex Lifeson of Rush play Neil's music in studio sessions with four drummers that were Neil's friends. Stuart Copeland of The Police, Danny Carey of Tool, Chad Smith of the Red Hot Chili Peppers, and Gavin Harrison of Porcupine Tree. And also he plays in King Crimson. And what this shows about Neil was just how much of an influence he really was, not just in terms of the fabulous drumming, because all you have to do is just watch any one of those live videos and go, like, did this guy have like eight arms? But you realize in the clips how much of a man and a person and a low-key, calm personality and presence that all four drummers picked up on, how he carried himself during the lean times of the band, but also the fame part of it, and how he kept to himself while still kind of figuring out those influences that seep into his lyrics. So, you know, it's one thing to show a bunch of talking heads talking gloriously about, you know, the musicianship and all that stuff. But it's another to actually see drummers do what they do, but also talk about the person.
1: You bring up a really interesting element because he was famously private. I think you used the word reclusive. How does the documentary handle that tension? You know, honoring his need for privacy while still telling the whole story.
2: It could have been a disaster. It could have been a lot of people talking about him without actually saying a whole lot. And you're right. Neil was absolutely an introvert who shunned praise, didn't really care about being on the best drummers of all time list. He didn't care about the fame part of it. The documentary is fascinating because during Limelight, it largely reflects Neil himself, and watching his friends talk and speak honestly about him regarding his interactions with fans. So when you go and you watch the documentary and you listen to a song like Limelight, you realize that it might be a little bit more autobiographical than maybe what I thought. And I'm kind of a big fan, but I didn't realize how much of an influence all of the outside sources had on him, being in the Rock and Roll Hall of Fame, being on the cover of Rolling Stone magazine. I think that he craved the friendships that he wanted. He liked being on the road. But devastatingly, the film doesn't really shy away from the tragedy in his life either.
1: The tragedy, of course, the passing of his daughter and his wife. I haven't seen the whole documentary, so I'm curious to know from your perspective, Eric, does the documentary dig into how, you know, things like his writing changed after they passed? Like, what does this tell us about his later work?
2: Yeah, what's great about this specific documentary is that the directors, Scott McFadden and Sam Dunn, have followed Rush for a long time. They were behind the Rush documentary Beyond the Lighted Stage back in 2010. They've done documentaries on Iron Maiden. They did the Metal Evolution series. So they knew him not only from doing all of their research, but also hanging out with the band when they were all still here. And the tragedies was a part that they covered earlier, but also they needed to talk about it. They needed to cover the five-year period that Neil took away from the band that followed the death of his first wife and daughter in the late 1990s, and also his final days. when he died of brain cancer in 2020. One of the directors stays off camera until late in the film when his own voice is heard about asking childhood Brad French about Neil's illness. And, you know, Alex and Getty share dinners in a wine cellar throughout the film. And the mood swings between joy and sorrow. So you know that his death happened. You know that it surrounds everything of what they've done since Neil's passing, including going back out on tour with Annika Niles.
1: Such an interesting time. Eric Alper is a Canadian music historian, broadcaster, very familiar when it comes to Canadian radio and podcasting, and one of the best when it comes to telling us the stories behind the artists and the songs. So many questions for you. I'm curious, because you've covered so much history in music, Eric, where do you think Pert fits into the pantheon, not just among drummers, but maybe among Canadian artists who actually shaped global culture?
2: Oh, I think he has to be right up there. You know, it's an excellent question. You know, we can definitely talk about the band. We can talk definitely about Gordon Lightfoot and Neil Young and Joni Mitchell and the Guess Who. And obviously Rush. But I think the way that Neil carried himself and wrote those books that he did about being on the road and getting on his motorcycle and traveling across America by himself. He's very zen-like. And I think in a world of chaos that we're all dealing with now, I think we can use a little bit of calmness in our lives. And yeah. I think that when you watch the film, you'll realize that you can be great at something and still have other people talk about you. You don't have to be the one with the bullhorn on social media proclaiming how amazing you are. Let the others talk about you. And that's kind of what I picked up of the film, because Neil didn't really care for any of the Gold album. But, you know, we still talk about him, rightfully so, as one of the best drummers in the world. I mean, forget about this country. He has to certainly be up there.
1: I think when you mention a drummer that sounds like he has eight arms, I think that's one of the best compliments you could pay a drummer, Eric. I appreciate you stopping by today, and thank you for the information. I can't wait to watch this front to back. So your insight, always valued, Eric. Thank you for making time for me bright and early on a Saturday.
2: Thank you so much for having me. Anytime. We'll talk soon.
1: You got it. Eric Alper joining us here on Weekends, heard across the Chorus Radio Network. Yeah, there's a new Neil Peart documentary, and it goes really deep into one of the greatest drummers of all time. And again, you might know him as the drummer from Rush, and I think that's a fair assessment for those who followed Canadian music. But I think you can put him into a much larger conversation, and so glad that Eric was able to stop by, one of the best music historians in this country, to break it all down. All right, 6 o'clock hour coming up. On the other side of the break, Eric Cam out of Toronto Metropolitan University is going to swing by to talk about the latest on the trade war. Yes, there has been a little progress and a little news to get into. Dan Batang will stop by in the 6 o'clock hour as well, of course, talking Pacific time here on how the Middle East is affecting our energy prices still. And a good friend of the show, Francis Sims, going to check into this week in AI. And boy, there's been a bunch of stuff that has come across the news wire on this, including a connection between ChatGPT and the shooter from Tumblr Ridge. So yeah, we've got a hard-hitting lineup coming up in the next hour. Can't wait for you to join me then. I'm Rob Fay. This is Weekends, heard across the Chorus Radio Network.
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18: From the National Newsroom of the Canadian Press, I'm Naira Ahmed. Foreign Affairs Minister Anita Anand has put strategic autonomy at the forefront of Canada's address to the United Nations General Assembly. Anand's speech echoes Prime Minister Mark Carney's quest for middle powers to work together by forging deeper ties. She says Canada supports the International Criminal Court amid Washington's quest to dismantle the institution, and while critics argue Canada is not calling out American coercion. Anand also says Canada is ready to work with whoever UN members elect as their next Secretary General, regardless of gender, after the Trudeau government had called for a woman to lead the organization. Her speech calls for a just peace in Ukraine, self-determination for Palestinians and Israelis, and an end to hate-based violence such as an attack last weekend at an Ontario synagogue. Anand spoke instead of Carney, who was at the UN from Monday to Wednesday, but whose officials said he could not deliver Canada's address due to scheduling issues. A former public servant is calling for pension rule changes for workers who have to retire early after getting injured on the job.
19: Pamela Marchand worked as a corrections officer for 15 years before a psychological injury caused by workplace harassment forced her to medically retire. She says she lost out on salary increases and career progression, as well as missing out on the pension she would have received after a longer career. She's launched a petition that's received more than 1,100 signatures and will be presented in the House of Commons next month. Changes she'd like to see include any recognized occupational disability entitling an employee to an immediate pension without penalties, and for federal rules to be more consistent with provincial workers' compensation systems. Jason White, The Canadian Press.
18: Chicago officials say two marine land whales that died weeks after being relocated had chronic pre-existing diseases.
11: Shedd Aquarium says that Pikachu, a 23-year-old female beluga, and Rain, a 20-year-old female beluga, had significant gastrointestinal disease. The U.S. park, however, stopped short of saying that was their cause of death. It says necropsies found no infectious disease. Shedd is one of several aquariums that helped Marineland move all 30 of its belugas and four dolphins out of the closed Niagara Falls theme park over the summer. A total of four belugas and one dolphin have died since being moved to aquariums in the U.S. and Spain. John Kennedy, The Canadian Press.
18: And a Winnipeg toy store owner says she plans to stop selling Pokemon cards after thieves stole more than 20,000 cards from her shop.
20: Terry Settle says someone crawled through a vent, smashed a hole in the wall of her Winnipeg toy store, and stole more than 20,000 Pokemon cards on September 8th. The break-in came just weeks after another thief tried to steal a box of Japanese cards from the same shop. Settle says she plans to stop selling Pokemon cards once her remaining stock is gone. Now, the theft is part of a wider string of similar incidents reported across Canada, with losses reaching hundreds of thousands of dollars. David Augustine, The Canadian Press.
18: This is The Canadian Press. In sports, the Toronto Blue Jays host the Cincinnati Reds this afternoon in their second last game of the season. The Jays took the first game of a three-game set 6-5. In CFL action, the Ottawa Redblacks are still chasing their first win of the season after an 0-13 start. Ottawa hosts the Calgary Stampeders this afternoon in the second game of a home-and-home. The Stampeders are seeking to keep their playoff hopes alive. Meanwhile, the Hamilton Tiger Cats aim to snap a four-game losing streak when they visit the Edmonton Elks today. The Elks have already secured a playoff berth in the West Division with a 10-4 record, but Edmonton is coming off a loss to the Toronto Argonauts. And in the NHL, goaltender Jeff Skinner says he's settling in with his new Winnipeg Jets teammates ahead of the team's first game of the regular season next week. And he says he's ready to shoulder a heavy workload if needed. The Jets star goalie Connor Hellebuck asked to be traded last month and did not report to training camp. From the Canadian Press, I'm Naira Ahmed.
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1: Welcome back to the program, and welcome to all of our listeners in British Columbia and in Vancouver in particular. I'm your host, Rob Fay. Want to get into this trade war conversation, because I know it is not as volatile as maybe it was over the past couple of months, but the United States-China get together this week in Washington, I think, has a lot of Canadians wondering, well, what's up with that? And wanted to get into this with Eric Kam, professor of economics out at Toronto Metropolitan University, kind enough to join us bright and early on a Saturday. Eric, welcome to the program.
2: Well, thank you, Rob. I woke up bright and early and I stood outside and I waited for my delivery from Japan of my fresh sushi, but it didn't arrive yet.
1: Well, if anybody's selling you fresh sushi from Japan and it's coming in real time, they're probably not a good friend, because that's going to take a while to get to you. But Eric, I do want to get into this, and we'll circle back on that Japan stuff at the end here. What should Prime Minister Mark Carney be watching for in this Trump-Xi summit that is now finished? But I felt like it might leave Canada exposed here, especially on a, the trade front, maybe some diplomatic pressure from Beijing. What did you make of that visit?
2: You know, I think that everybody is exposed, Rob. I really do. I think that now China, Canada, the United States, I think they're all playing a game of let's make a deal to try to prove to the other party that we can survive without you. Don't worry. Lots of people want to trade with us. So I think that we've entered this almost obvious strange phase of the trade war, right? Like, let's take what's going on at home. Relations with our biggest customer have actually deteriorated, right? We are now dealing no more with hyperbole. We're exchanging real tariffs. But at the same time, Canada is signing long-term energy deals abroad and getting surprisingly close to trade deals in places like Southeast Asia. And then they have a big conference in Toronto, and they're trying to accelerate hundreds of billions of dollars of domestic investment. So I think for us, the question isn't whether we can replace America. I think that everybody now has listened to you and I and understood that we cannot. Canada cannot replace what the United States brings to this country in terms of imports and exports. So it's whether this trade war finally forces Canada, and by extension now other countries, to build an economy that isn't quite so dependent on one single customer, Rob.
1: So, for example, if the United States end up cutting a deal with China that doesn't necessarily do good things for Canada or for any of the allies, what is plan B for Mark Carney and Canada here? Because, you know, the Americans don't want us doing business with the Chinese. But at the same time, after all this pomp and circumstance, it's obvious that the Americans do want to do business with China.
2: The Americans will do business with anybody where they can come out with some sort of comparative advantage and profitable situation. That's what makes the United States the United States. They're not really concerned about things like human rights or exchange rates or things that stop other countries from trading. They are the biggest player in the game, and sometimes being the wealthiest player at the poker table really matters. So they will do business with anybody. And I think that that's actually coming down now and filtering its way to our prime minister, who realizes, what are we going to do? I mean, we better make some deals here. And I think it's actually creating almost a bifurcation effect, which is fascinating. And I think there's almost two Canadian economies emerging right now from this trade war. It won't always be like this. But right now, I see almost two different economies in this country, Rob. The short-run economy is trying to absorb tariffs and uncertainty, weaker employment, and higher costs. And Canada seems right now to be willing to say, we'll take that, we'll absorb it, because we have a long-run strategy that's much more consequential with LNG exports to Europe and Asia and ASEAN and Philippine trade agreements. Plus, we're trying to fast-track our project approvals and see if we can attract hundreds of billions of dollars of investment. So I think it's super fascinating right now that we've now moved into the talk is cheap mode, and we're into what are we actually biting here in terms of the economy. So this isn't a phony trade war anymore. Businesses on both sides are actually paying tariffs. So while I wouldn't say that we've hit the divorce stage yet for these two countries, Canada and the States, marriage counseling isn't working.
1: You know, one of the last things before we move on, Eric, here, that I did want to touch on is President Xi's ask of the United States when it comes to Taiwan. And, obviously, Donald Trump didn't take the bait on, you know, on cue. But this is an interesting negotiating chip. And if this does become a negotiating trip for Donald Trump, you know, for example, delaying their $14 billion arms package, what is the contingency plan here for Ottawa if regional stability starts to fray? Like, for example, the United States says, you know what, we are going to continue to negotiate with Taiwan and China gets upset with them. Where does Canada fit into all that?
2: Well, I think that, as we said, you don't replace the United States. You try to make it a little bit less indispensable. And I think that this is where it's a really good point you bring up. I'm glad that the jet lag is over. The I think that Southeast Asia here is going to become the big part of the story. Because this week, if people don't know, Canada's trade minister said negotiations for separate free trade agreements in the ASEAN and the Philippines are more than 90% complete. And Carney says, okay, we're going to try to finish that around November because he's off to Manila for the nice weather and the delicious food. So Canada's been pursuing deeper commercial relationships now with those parts of the world, the UAE and Europe. Because, I mean, you can put it as either a positive or a negative. You can say they're diversifying, or you can say that they're scrambling because they know, Carney knows now, and Canadians know that these aren't substitutes, right? Nothing realistically in the near term is going to substitute the United States. So I think Canada is almost obsessed now with our plan B of how can we reduce concentration risk at the margin.
1: Eric Kam out of Toronto Metropolitan University is joining us here on Weekends, heard across the Chorus Radio Network. He's a professor of economics. One story that came out this week as I just came back from Japan, part of the reason we had a best of show last week, is the fact that right now Donald Trump says he's okay with the fact that there's no talks with Canada. Can you break that down, why the Americans and Donald Trump aren't necessarily putting the foot down on the gas pedal to get anything done with Canada at this point? Because it's front page news for us, but Donald Trump's got a laundry list of things in front of Canada, and right now doesn't even care if we get a deal done.
2: Donald Trump doesn't have to. And I think this is the sheer size and trade effectiveness of the United States, Rob. This is really what you and I have been saying for weeks, is that when you are the largest open economy in the world and your trade is so diversified around the world that any one single partner, while still important, becomes less important. You see, the problem is that Canadians, we live on this side of the border and we know how important the U.S. is to us. And I think we make the mental or psychological mistake of thinking, well, we are that important to America. And so you hear politicians coming out and saying, you know, if this gets ugly, we'll just cut off potash to the United States and leave them begging. The United States doesn't beg anybody. They have a $30 trillion economy, and they are entwined with so many countries in the world for so many goods. And this is the risk for Canada that I don't understand how it can be willing to take with this whole elbows up thing. There isn't a product on the planet that the United States can't go out and buy from another country other than Canada. And unlike Canada, if they have to absorb higher transportation costs or higher risk or higher uncertainty, their president is want to do that for two reasons. One, they can financially afford it. And number two, this just in, he's a little crazy and he's willing to send a message to Canada saying, even if I have to take a not as good economic deal as I have with, say, Saskatchewan, I'll do it just to prove a point. And that's what I've been saying all along. This isn't about bringing America to its knees. It's about who can create trade partners faster, who has more dependence. And the United States, just by virtue of economies of scale, which is just another fancy way of saying they are massive, and everybody wants to trade with the United States because you'd be stupid not to, puts them in an advantaged position, Rob.
1: It is problematic for the patriotism side for Canadians, but I mean, it's just the reality of what it is right now. Eric, thank you. And more importantly, thank you for conversing with me while I was away in Japan. I don't know if you've ever been, but to me, it's one of the coolest countries on earth. Have you ever been to Asia?
2: You know, I haven't, but I have to tell you now, I put you in two or three very good friends of mine who went to Japan, and my friend Vincent said the hardest part was coming home. He was ready to move there. So I understand the attraction of the country, and I definitely will get there.
1: I watched four baseball games in the week and a half that I was there, and every single time I was there, I said, I've never been to a game with that much energy. I've been to Rogers Center. I've been to some of the great venues in North America. Go to a Japanese baseball game before you die. It was extraordinary. Eric, thank you for the time today. I really appreciate it.
2: The pleasure is always mine, Rob. Stay healthy.
1: Yes. Eric Cam from Toronto Metropolitan University. Great insight as always. And he takes us to the break. When we come back, Dan Battag, president for the Canadians of for Affordable Energy, is going to stop by. This Middle East stare down continues. How is it affecting our energy prices as we get ready to get into the fall and winter numbers? We'll break that down next.
3: Mobility in dogs and cats is very important.
4: I'm Dr. Travis Vandenberg. I'm a veterinarian, and I do recommend Gentle Giant's natural non-GMO dog and puppy food, as well as the cat and kitten food. 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
1: Welcome back to the program. I am a sucker for a good website. AffordableEnergy.ca is where I usually check my gas prices, and it looks like tomorrow is going to be a very good day across most of this country. I was looking at Vancouver gas prices, and it looks like it could drop by as much as 9 cents if everything goes well, which is a very good piece of business. But let's talk about the facts right now, because the tensions in the Middle East are still sending shockwaves throughout global oil markets, and Canadians are, for the most part, feeling it at the pump. So the question is, how bad could it get and what can be done? We're joined live by Dan Battag, president for the Canadians for Affordable Energy, to break down how this standoff is affecting our energy prices. Dan, welcome back to the program.
2: Rob, it's great to be here, and certainly nice to have a little brief respite on gas prices and diesel prices. It's nice to come on to talk about them going down a tiny bit.
1: Well, it is a tiny bit, but any reprieve is good reprieve. Can we talk about why they're dropping 9 cents?
2: I think there's, again, markets want to look for some positive news. There might have been signals that, again, for the, 19th, 22nd, 24th yeah. time, we've seen the president suggest that there's some kind of potential deal around the corner, which then is immediately met by Iran refusing to say even talks are taking place. Whatever the case may be, it gave a little bit of optimism to markets to believe that maybe something could be in the offing, and that's why we saw crude prices drop about $4 or $5 a barrel this week compared to the $11 last week. It increased, and we saw diesel lay off a little bit. You know, diesel in the market, the U.S. market, the NYMEX, it's called the New York Mercantile Exchange, hit $5.30 a gallon about a week and a half ago. It's now trading a little bit better in the $4.72, $4.73 range. What does that mean for Canadians? Well, it means a net decrease of about 13, 14 cents a liter in the past week and a half or so. So that's kind of good news. Nothing really that out of the extraordinary, but, you know, at 2.85 a liter in Vancouver and 2.45 in Toronto and 2.65 in Quebec and, of course, Atlantic Canada, at a time where farmers need diesel to remove their crops, at a time when transport tends to pick up of all forms, train, truck, and even jets all run on diesel and home heating fuel. A lot of places in Atlantic Canada, northern part of the country, and many places in between. Here in Ontario and BC, they still use furnace oil in places that are a little less difficult to access with either propane or with natural gas. So we're looking at what could be a potential, bit of a break before things break out and we see even higher prices. One good piece of news, it appears that President Trump will not be banning or ending for a period of time diesel exports. They were the last country, as far as exports are concerned, since Russia and Saudi Arabia are not really in a position where they can export much, given all the geopolitical tensions. The fact that this probably isn't going to happen is a bit of a relief, but it doesn't mean that we're out of the woods yet. Diesel prices this year are double and more what they were this time last year.
1: Dan, for those who don't know the story of diesel, like, for example, if they just drive their regular car with their regular gas, maybe they don't even understand the importance of diesel. Can you help even educate me on why diesel is such a unique gas, but something that is so needed for our country?
2: Yeah, and look, diesel is used primarily for heavy equipment, for heavier transportation. Its properties are such that it works more efficiently than gasoline. It's also why we don't have gasoline engines in planes or jets, not very much anymore. They're all based on kerosene/diesel. And diesel really is the global economic workhorse when it comes to everything that is shipped, whether it is by sea, whether it is by air, whether it is by, as I mentioned, train or truck, all on and off-road equipment. In large, heavy equipment has to be run on diesel. There's no alternative. And I note some of my friends saying, hey, maybe Tesla can come up with a new truck. But the infrastructure and the reality of those things is way far down the road. For now, diesel, which has been, pretty much seen as sort of a fuel that gets no respect, the sort of Rodney Dangerfield of fuels, is actually indispensable for every single economy around the world. And I don't care if you're in Asia or Europe or North America. No diesel means no economy because everything runs on it. And its availability is one thing, but its price going to these kind of extreme levels sets the stage for, pretty significant economic impacts for the economy. I think, for instance, I retweeted something that the food professor Sylvain Charlebois had put out, saying because of the high sustained prices in diesel and fuel, we are looking at, in the next couple of weeks, pretty significant increases in food prices. So that's just one example, but there are many others. There's nothing in our that we do or that we consume, whether we drive a vehicle or not, whether we have an EV or not, that won't be impacted by the extraordinary leap to unprecedented levels in the price of a fuel that is, indispensable to our way of life.
1: Tim the Tank is president of Canadians for Affordable Energy, joining us across Canada here on the Chorus Radio Network. Dan, I know there was talk of Ottawa tapping some strategic reserves or maybe just adjusting fuel rules to try and ease some pressure. I guess my question is, would that help or is this just more political theater than practical relief?
2: It looks like theater at this point because the federal government only moved to get rid of the excise tax on diesel. It did so on gasoline, which was 10 cents plus HST or GST, depending on the country, part of the country you're in. But with diesel, it was a paltry 4 cents a liter. I mean, when you're looking at Vancouver last week at 307, Maritimes at 3, Quebec to 290, Ontario hitting the all-time high 268 last week. That really amounts to, a very significant pittance. It's nothing. Yeah. So I think the federal government, along with the provincial government, may have to move the way we saw PEI do yesterday, the way we saw Alberta do earlier in the week, as to remove their provincial taxes. But what's really something that was near and dear to my heart in 2000, when as a member of parliament, I convinced Paul Martin and the Liberal caucus to give GST rebates, I think we need to remove temporarily the entire HST. And I say that because HST in Ontario is 13%. Quebec, it's 14.975. In Atlantic Canada, 14 and 15%. That alone is adding about 40 to 45 cents a liter to the price of diesel. That's one area I think that they should consider suspending that would certainly mitigate the impact. I think the federal government should also be wise enough to recognize that it's two carbon taxes. Everyone thinks they're gone. They're not. They're buried in the price of wholesale. The clean fuel standard, 10 cents a liter. And, depending on the refinery, about 8 cents a liter for what's called the industrial carbon tax. If you have anywhere from 15 to 20 cents removed on the two carbon taxes, and you also take off that HST, you'd be looking at a decrease of about 50 cents a liter. And I think that would put us in a more comfortable zone. It wouldn't be great, but a lot better than where I think we're heading, especially when it comes to our friends in Atlantic Canada who rely so heavily on heating oil, on furnace oil. They can't afford a doubling of the price, nor can anyone, the doubling of the price of energy. And more worrisome is, when you have one form of energy going through the roof for heating, it does bring the other ones with it. So propane and natural gas prices could also follow very soon as we get into colder weather. Bottom line, I think the federal government should do what it can along with the provincial government to mitigate the impact as opposed to what they're doing now. And believe it or not, even if it's 5% GST, you're cashing in on the higher price. And to give an example, the federal government says, they took off 10 cents on the excise tax and 4 cents on diesel. And yet keeping even the GST at 5% at $2 and $3 a liter gives them a little bit more money than what they are trying to pretend they're taking off. So, look, I'm not trying to make a political statement here. I'm trying to make an economic one that helps people and helps the government understand that it's kind of vain to try to go after higher taxes on fuel at a time in which those prices are crippling the economy and destroying revenues the government needs to operate.
1: Dan, always a pleasure having you on. Let's talk again soon.
2: Looking forward to that. Have a great weekend, Rob.
1: You as well. Dan Mittag with the Canadians for Affordable Energy takes us to the break here. When we come back, Francis Sims standing by out of Humber Polytechnic. We're going to talk a little AI in the week that was in Canada.
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1: Welcome back to the program. Glad to have you along for the ride. It's been a very, very big news week when it comes to AI, and no better person to talk about this than Francis Sims, Associate Dean, Faculty of Applied Sciences and Technology out at Humber Polytechnic University. Francis, welcome back to the program.
2: Yeah, I'm happy to be with you again, Rob.
1: Well, I want to get into this because the Mother Jones report about the shooter with Tumblr Ridge and the connection to ChatGPT, it just seems almost surreal to me. Can you, for our listeners, break down why this is such a big story and why there's so much concern around it?
2: Yeah. So up until this week, our understanding of the situation related to ChatGPT and Tumblr Ridge was sort of as follows. The shooter had a ChatGPT account at some point last summer, right? Just over a year ago, I think June of 2025, the account was banned and the person was blocked. And then we heard that they created a second account. And then at some point, that second account, we don't know what happened, but we assumed it was blocked. Now, what's happened in this last week is Mother Jones, an outlet out of the U.S., reported some really, really disturbing details. And it sort of goes like this. After that first account was blocked, Jesse, or the shooter, had a second account almost immediately. And one of the first questions that they asked is how to get around the guardrails, right? It said, what happened? Why did I get banned? And the tool purportedly gave feedback indicating you should do things like write hypothetical or don't use, you know, there was some question about a location where a shooting or a massacre could happen. And it said, do not use a real location, use a hypothetical shopping mall or something to that effect. And then over the course of the next 8 months, the reporting indicates that the shooter then asked about details about other tragic situations like massacres, but also details on how to use a weapon to affect the most damage and carnage. Really, really disturbing. And the word hypothetical, you know, in many cases, they hit up against a guardrail, right? But then it went in and asked, the person asked the tool a different question, hypothetical, or I'm writing it for an essay, or something like that. And what we noticed is over time, those guardrails degraded, eventually to the point where it was giving very specific information on how to use a weapon, reloading time, and really, really disturbing things. And apparently that second account was active right up until the day or the day before of the tragic incident. So this is new details reported by Mother Jones. Outlets in Canada are still trying to verify it. But if true, it's a very different picture than what was painted when we first heard about this in early this year.
1: Yeah. You know, Ottawa's asking for criminal code changes to hold these AI companies accountable. Do you think that's the right lever, Francis, or does this case show that we need a whole new regulatory framework for generative AI and especially for violent content?
2: Yeah, and I think it's a difficult situation for Canada. The decision, you know, this company is based out of California. And in fact, the BC government, as we know, is suing, I think, in a California court, in part because the Canadian government cannot on its own affect change in Canada. We saw OpenAI violate the privacy laws in Canada, and the privacy commissioners and, you know, the federal and three others, including BC, reported this about 6 months ago, that OpenAI had scraped Canadian data effectively in a way that wasn't allowable by the law and used it to train their models. Holding them to account is very difficult, especially now with the U.S. government focused on doing things like, you know, President Trump at the UN said he wants to name it superintelligence. He wants to go faster, less regulation. And I think alone, it's going to be very difficult for Canada. And I'm encouraged by the fact that our prime minister wants to work with Europe on AI regulation, because what we know is that Europe has a huge population. And if we can pair with Europe, then we might be able to affect change, because ultimately it's the bottom line that these companies worry about. Obviously, they have ethics and morals and they're amazing people working there, but they have to deliver value for shareholders. And so the way to best hold them to account is to threaten that we're not going to use their tools. And I think if Canada turns off their tools, you know, maybe that's bad for Canadians. Maybe that's good for Canadians. But I'm not sure that it's going to make them change how they roll that tool out and what type of testing they do.
1: All right, I want to switch gears here because Minister Evan Solomon bet $162 million on 10,000 AI placements for young Canadians, but these are internships, not permanent jobs. I'm really curious to know what the track record is for programs like this turning into lasting employment. Can you break this really interesting and intriguing story down for us?
2: Yeah, so it for most people, it sort of comes out of left field. But I was there at two events where Minister Solomon talked about it at the Empire Club yesterday, and then subsequently at this organization called MyTax. So MyTax is an organization that works with, sort of in the background, that works with universities, colleges, polytechnics across the country to try to take a company that needs a student, effectively, or some help, and find the funding to do that. So you think like co-op, but this is sort of a different way. So these are students that might have graduated, and it helps them. It helps the company by giving them some funding to hire somebody that has expertise in a certain area, and we hope in AI. Their bet is that they want to pledge $162 million to create 10,000 jobs for young people across the country by investing in this organization called MyTax. MyTax does great work across the country with all our post-secondary institutions. So, you know, despite all the news, the negative news around AI, and you might question whether the federal government has the right perspective or not, I think this is a good strategy.

0: high displacement in terms of jobs. And the jobs for young people, you know, there's just not as many out there anymore.
1: You ain't lying about that. I got two kids that are both looking at me scratching their heads right now. Francis Sims is Associate Dean. He's in the Faculty of Applied Sciences and Technology out at Humber Polytechnic, joining us here on Weekends Heard Across the Course Radio Network. I do want to touch on this story because I feel it in the people that I talk to. The Canadians as a whole, Francis, are starting to sour on AI, and Ottawa is signing on to global oversight. There's a research company that released data that said 6 out of 10 Canadians now see AI as a threat to humanity. That's up 10 points from this time last year. What do you make of all this? And especially now Canadians are starting to turn their backs on AI.
0: Yeah. So I think we have relatively low adoption rates in Canada. And I think Minister Solomon mentioned it's something like 22%, and he wants to get it up to 60% in his presentation yesterday. Whether or not that's true, the bottom line is that compared to the U.S., many Canadians are concerned about using AI. Some of us are probably doing it in secret at work, right? Or you know, using it for homework. That's the way it is. But the bottom line is that we're seeing all kinds of news coming out of the U.S. around what we call misalignment, where AI is doing things that we never expected it to do, like hack other systems. Purportedly, it hacked the Australian healthcare system. And in one of its testing just in the recent week, and the Australian leader talked about it at the UN, or a lack of control. We're worried it's going to do things that we never wanted to do, and we're not going to be able to do that, manage that. But the problem is that we're even in Canada, so we don't have any control over what these companies are going to do. And so we're so close to the US, and we're seeing this in the news every single day, that it's not a surprise that Canadians are really, really worried. Right. How, no matter what changes we make in our laws, how is that going to affect change in these companies that are building these products out of the United States? And our relationship with the United States is not great right now. So Canadians are concerned. I know the federal government is trying to encourage more Canadians to use it in a safe way to try to create some optimistic view. But it's a tough challenge because those risks are real with AI. And it's right for Canadians to be concerned about things happening to their data, to their families, to their jobs, without their ability to control it.
1: It's just such a crazy week. And I was like, you know what? I'm so glad, Francis, you agreed to come on bright and early on a Saturday, because I think these stories all have layers to them. And I think you and I are going to be talking about some of these ones for weeks and months to come. But thank you for the insight today. And I hope your weekend's a good one.
0: Yeah, and thank you for bringing this up on the show. I think public discourse, talking about it, is the first step to making something happen that helps us.
1: Yeah, well, thank you for shining light on these topics. Francis, let's do this again real soon.
0: I look forward to it. Take care.
1: All right. Francis Sims, Associate Dean out of Humber Polytechnic, takes us to the break. When we come back, big Canadian brands are getting into the resale game. We're going to tell you why resales are a big part of the future of our industry when it comes to retail. I'm Rob Fay. 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
2: Thanks for having me.
1: Why are brands like Lulu and IKEA going into the resale market?
2: Yeah, the resale market is a huge market, right? It's about $3.5 billion and in Canada. And it's growing year after year, about 12%. And so it's going to grow up to about $8.5 billion in the next few years. So it's a very large market. And this market already kind of consists of products from Lululemon and these big brands. So why not enter the market, right? Why not Lululemon enter the market, control the presentation of their product, and sell their product to these new customers who are buying from the resale market? For companies like Lululemon and these big brands like Patagonia and so on, these companies can signal sustainability and circularity by entering the resale market and acquire new customers, those who wouldn't be able to afford new products from Lululemon, but instead go into the resale market. So these big brands can target these customers who are more price sensitive and acquire these customers for their brands. So the part of the reason why these brands enter the market is for new customer acquisition and also to control the presentation of their products on these resale in this resale market.
1: I know in Asia that this has been big business for a long time. It's interesting to me to see North American names getting into this as well. When you get into the secondhand market, you kind of open up a can of worms from a fashion perspective, from a quality perspective. Is this where you're starting to see brands try to control the narrative? I know you touched on that in your last answer, but maybe we can dig into that a little deeper. When you control the narrative and your product, I mean, good things can happen.
2: Right, exactly. So that's part of the reason why brands are entering the market, the resale market. Again, it's a very large market. There are a lot of customers that are in this market. So why not control the narrative? Why not control the presentation of your brand and the presentation of your brand image? As we know, these big brands really care about, of course, their image to their customers. Why not present Lululemon products in a way that is appealing, as opposed to kind of an amateurish picture being posted on these resale,
1: right,
2: these online resale platforms that kind of degrade the look and the aesthetics of their product.
1: You mentioned something else early on, and that was loyalty and data collection and getting repeat visitors. This is a part of a bigger sales strategy, I would imagine, as well.
2: Yeah, absolutely. So part of this is definitely to acquire new customers, customers who are especially price sensitive, right? So those who enter the resale market are those who are looking for good deals. These are not the same customers who go and buy new products from like Lululemon and these other big brands. And so part of it is definitely to acquire these new customers. And part of it is for these brands to acquire new data. A lot of the resale market is digital. It's online. Right. So when Lululemon and Patagonia enter the resale market, they set up these online platforms and they can use that to not only acquire new customers, but to get their data, to see who are these people, what's their psychology, what do they like, how do they buy, how do they shop. Right. And so brands are getting very useful information about their customers and about this new segment of customers, those who are more price sensitive. And they can therefore target these customers in ways that can lead to increased sales for their brands.
1: I'd also like to think that it helps with the knockoff market as well, right? Because that's one of the big challenges is you go to like a Facebook marketplace or some secondhand quote unquote company, and you don't know if you're getting the real thing. I would imagine that these will be verified secondhand items, which makes, I guess, the consumer say, you know what, I'm willing to pay, but I also know what I'm getting is authentic.
2: Exactly. So one of the major drawbacks, I guess, of the resale market, or the major skepticism of the resale market, is that customers are skeptical about product quality, right? They don't know what kind of product they're going to get. Is it going to be a good quality product or not? Are they going to get scammed or not? And so what brands who enter this resale market are establishing credibility and legitimacy in the marketplace, right? They're saying, hey, you can trust us, right? We're selling products that are from Lululemon, from Patagonia. We've done some quality control. We've looked at the product, and we're selling it to you. So customers can feel comforted with the fact that, you know, there is this brand behind this product that's selling it, and it's a legitimate product, and therefore it's likely to increase sales for these brands.
1: Sid Mukherjee is an assistant professor of marketing at McGill University, joining us here on Weekends, heard across the Chorus Radio Network. You know, I also try to think from a marketing perspective, reaching into a demographic that really looks at your brand and says, I just can't afford it. How do you approach this from a marketing perspective, Sid? Like, do you go out there and just say, hey, these are secondhand things, but this is the cool new trend anyway? Like, are you almost cutting your nose off to spite your face because now people might rely too much on your secondhand?
2: Yeah, that's a great question. And it remains to be seen whether we see some cannibalization, right? So when you launch a new product, or let's say you launch a product into the resale market, does it eat up sales from existing products that are sold not on resale platforms, but on Lululemon's website, for instance? So it remains to be seen whether there's some sort of cannibalization. However, what we can kind of predict is so. What we can say is that companies like Lululemon, like Patagonia, that have entered the resale market are keeping up with this image of being sustainable and circular, right? Part of the resale market's appeal is that it's a more environmentally friendly way to shop. If you're gonna, it increases product longevity, right? So people are selling their older products in their marketplace. And so there is this sustainable angle to it, and that therefore such companies that brand themselves or position themselves as sustainable, are entering this market because it's consistent with their brand image. However, brands need to be careful about entering this market as well, because the flip side is that there could be brand dilution. If you're an expensive brand, right, you're a premium brand, and you're entering the resale market, you're kind of, you know, giving mixed signals to customers, right? You're saying you're this premium brand, but yet you're entering a resale market that is perceived to be, offering discounts and a cheaper product. So you might be diluting your exclusive brand and premium brand image. So it's a delicate balance of kind of promoting sustainability and circularity, but also making sure that your brand image is not diluted by entering the resale market. And it remains to be seen whether a brand can achieve both, right? It can achieve the reinforcement of their brand image through sustainability and increasing sales while not diluting their brand image. So it remains to be seen how brands kind of tackle these two aspects of entering the resale market.
1: Well, I love it because as a longtime guy that hunts for good values at secondhand shops, I'm really curious to know how some of these bigger names end up doing this. Sid, what a pleasure to meet you today. I'm so glad we had a chance to have a conversation. I'm going to, at some point in the show, open up the phones to see if people are going to buy these secondhand goods, but your expertise valued. Thank you for the time today.
2: Yes, thank you so much for having me.
1: That's Sid Mukherjee, an assistant professor of marketing at McGill University, taking us to the break. And yeah, we do have an open segment in the upcoming hour for your phone call. So we'll get your thoughts on that before this show is done. Mackenzie Gray standing by, our global national correspondent. We'll talk to him about the big stories of the week from Ottawa after this.
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0: the National Newsroom of the Canadian Press, I'm Naira Ahmed. Foreign Affairs Minister Anita Anand has put strategic autonomy at the forefront of Canada's address to the United Nations General Assembly. Anand's speech echoes Prime Minister Mark Carney's quest for middle powers to work together by forging deeper ties. She says Canada supports the International Criminal Court amid Washington's quest to dismantle the institution, and while critics argue Canada is not calling out American coercion. Anand also says Canada is ready to work with whoever UN members elect as their next Secretary General, regardless of gender, after the Trudeau government had called for a woman to lead the organization. Her speech calls for a just peace in Ukraine, self-determination for Palestinians and Israelis, and an end to hate-based violence such as an attack last weekend at an Ontario synagogue. Anand spoke instead of Carney, who was at the UN from Monday to Wednesday, but whose officials said he could not deliver Canada's address due to scheduling issues. A former public servant is calling for pension rule changes for workers who have to retire early after getting injured on the job.
1: Pamela Marchand worked as a corrections officer for 15 years before a psychological injury caused by workplace harassment forced her to medically retire. She says she lost out on salary increases and career progression, as well as missing out on the pension she would have received after a longer career. She's launched a petition that's received more than 1,100 signatures and will be presented in the House of Commons next month. Changes she'd like to see include any recognized occupational disability entitling an employee to an immediate pension without penalties, and for federal rules to be more consistent with provincial workers' compensation systems. Jason White, The Canadian Press.
0: Chicago officials say two Marineland whales that died weeks after being relocated had chronic pre-existing diseases.
2: Shedd Aquarium says that Pikachu, a 23-year-old female beluga, and Rain, a 20-year-old female beluga, had significant gastrointestinal disease. The U.S. park, however, stopped short of saying that was their cause of death. It says necropsies found no infectious disease. Shedd is one of several aquariums that helped Marineland move all 30 of its belugas and four dolphins out of the closed Niagara Falls theme park over the summer. A total of four belugas and one dolphin have died since being moved to aquariums in the U.S. and Spain. John Kennedy, The Canadian Press.
0: And a Winnipeg toy store owner says she plans to stop selling Pokemon cards after thieves stole more than 20,000 cards from her shop.
3: Terry Settle says someone crawled through a vent, smashed a hole in the wall of her Winnipeg toy store, and stole more than 20,000 Pokemon cards on September 8th. The break-in came just weeks after another thief tried to steal a box of Japanese cards from the same shop. Settle says she plans to stop selling Pokemon cards once her remaining stock is gone. Now, the theft is part of a wider string of similar incidents reported across Canada, with losses reaching hundreds of thousands of dollars. David Augustine, The Canadian Press.
0: This is The Canadian Press. In sports, the Toronto Blue Jays host the Cincinnati Reds this afternoon in their second last game of the season. The Jays took the first game of a three-game set 6-5. In CFL action, the Ottawa Redblacks are still chasing their first win of the season after an 0-13 start. Ottawa hosts the Calgary Stampeders this afternoon in the second game of a home-and-home. The Stampeders are seeking to keep their playoff hopes alive. Meanwhile, the Hamilton Tiger Cats aim to snap a four-game losing streak when they visit the Edmonton Elks today. The Elks have already secured a playoff berth in the West Division with a 10-4 record, but Edmonton is coming off a loss to the Toronto Argonauts. And in the NHL, goaltender Jeff Skinner says he's settling in with his new Winnipeg Jets teammates ahead of the team's first game of the regular season next week. And he says he's ready to shoulder a heavy workload if needed. The Jets star goalie Connor Hellebuck asked to be traded last month and did not report to training camp. From the Canadian Press, I'm Naira Ahmed.
4: Exploring what can be done to help with pain and health challenges. This is Life Shouldn't Hurt with Grant Fedoruk.
5: I hit the sack.
6: I knew you were going to sing. I knew.
5: I've been too long. I'm going to be back.
6: Is that the words?
7: I don't know.
6: Do you know them?
7: No.
6: Are you an AC/DC fan?
7: Yeah. Yeah.
6: Aren't Razor's you? Edge?
7: Isn't
6: it was
7: everybody?
6: My first cassette tape.
7: Like, come on. But isn't everybody?
6: I don't think so.
7: Are there people who aren't?
6: I think so.
7: You know, Anita, now we're, they can see us now.
6: Oh, good.
7: It's not just on the radio.
6: Oh, right. So what does that mean?
7: And it's not just on a podcast. It means they can see you.
6: What do I need to do?
7: Smile? Now when you make fun of me, you have to look apologetic.
6: That doesn't happen.
7: No, clearly it doesn't.
6: That must be a forced.
7: Hey, everybody. Welcome to another episode of Life Shouldn't Hurt. We should probably get to that.
6: Yeah, right.
7: I'm Grant Fedoruk. That's Anita Cassidy. I'm pointing to her, although I don't need to. Yeah, maybe because now we're on the camera and all of that.
6: So we can hand talk?
7: Right, which I want to talk about for a second. But I'm a physiotherapist. You're still a physiotherapist, right?
6: Yep. Yes.
7: In clinic, we get to help one person at a time. But this shows about how we can help a whole lot more people. And every week we get to sit down with athletes like today, who's also a patient, who's also a scientist. Well, we'll have scientists on the show and people who refuse to let injury, illness, you know, or pain get in the way of them enjoying their lives. We air on the Chorus Radio Network. That's where you're probably hearing us live. But at the same time, we have a podcast and now we're streaming on YouTube because we want to show Anita and her at her best.
6: Yes.
7: Not me. But the goal is simple. Like, let's get a few little things out there so we can make a much bigger difference. When we talk about something like later in the show today, we'll be talking about something that is probably touches too many people out there. And it is cancer, and specifically one that, you know, took my dad at too young of an age, 62. We'll be talking about prostate cancer. And we'll be joined by two amazing guests, Al Hamilton. Yeah, he's an Oiler. He's a professional hockey player back in his day. We get a chance to talk to him a little bit about that, but also how cancer touched his life. And as well, we'll be joined by Jeff Davison. He is the CEO of the Prostate Cancer Center in Calgary, and they're doing something different there that's making a huge difference. So if you're out there and you're working in the medical world, if that's your world, listen to this show because they're making a difference at the Prostate Cancer Center. They're doing things a little bit different. They're doing it in-house. They're getting things done way quicker and making a much bigger difference because of it. That's later in the show. Anita, I don't know. Like, do we talk AC/DC, Back in Black?
6: What's first in the show?
7: Well, we know what we're going to talk about later on. Let's talk about prostate cancer. Let's talk about that a little bit because it is something that does affect and can affect a lot of people out there. And we've had some guests on talking about the man van, and we will touch on that a little bit as well today. But at the end of the day, I do want people to know it's real. It's out there. Men, I don't know. Do we get into this? Like, why are men men?
6: Is this where I get to trash? No.
7: Yeah, probably. I mean, this is your chance to say, you tell me from your perspective. Now, this is where I'm going to get you in a little bit of trouble.
6: Uh-oh.
7: Yeah.
6: I love this game.
7: So let's play that game. Why are men men, Anita? Like, what do you think it is from a woman's perspective anyways?
6: Well, I was just having a conversation with a patient yesterday, and her husband refused to go to the hospital, and he has this rare condition, and he literally was his legs broke out, red, looked like he was blistering, and refused to go to the hospital.
7: Or until a doctor.
6: And she threatened to call the ambulance. And so it's like, why do you have to wait till your body's at that point to go get help?
7: Yeah.
6: I'm not sure. And preventative is even worse because you have to make an effort to make the appointment, go
7: in
6: get
7: advance.
6: Testing.
7: No, I can't speak because I tend to, you know, when problems arise, I try to address them as soon as possible. But I just wonder, I'm going to start guessing at different things. I wonder if not knowing feels better. Like in some people's minds, I wonder if they go and better not to know. Or do you think it's that most of my life, most of these problems have turned into nothing. So this one's probably nothing too. Like I don't know what leads to it. It's only guessing, but I think that the conversation needs to get around. Prevention helps. It makes a difference.
6: Yeah.
7: Knowing is better than not knowing.
6: But maybe it gives people anxiety to know. Like I know a lot of people who say they don't want to find out because they'll be anxious and worried about it the whole time.
7: Right.
6: But you can address it earlier so it doesn't become an issue.
7: Well, and you can start going through the stages that you need to go through that are necessary in order for you to get to a solution. You know, like grieving. You need to go through these stages in order to finally acceptance at the end of it, you know, where you can kind of move on. Same thing, even for a serious diagnosis, but minor diagnosis, you know, you don't want to know. Well, knowing helps get to a solution. I don't know. I don't think we're going to solve it here.
6: I don't think, and I don't understand it. And I think a lot of women are like that too. I do.
7: Yeah.
6: Sometimes it's just,
7: I guess it's not just a stereotype of men.
6: Push it to the side.
7: Right.
6: And until it becomes an issue right in your face that's affecting your everyday well-being, then you maybe address it.
7: Yeah. For me, I'm not sure if because my dad was ill at a younger age. So for those listening, my dad was diagnosed with stage 4 prostate cancer when he was 50, which is young. And I once asked a urologist, I said, you know, when do you think he started? When did he get cancer in the prostate in order for him to have had stage 4 when he was 50? And the urologist told me probably in his 30s.
6: Wow.
7: Right. Now, this is one that's kind of ticks away behind the scenes. You might not know that it's happening. And because I have it in the family, I started to look and try to address or be ahead of it in my 40s. Yeah. Most men should start looking and making sure or preventative on this front anyways, I understand, in their 50s. But for me, because it's in the family, it was a little bit earlier. And I do, and I want to stay on ahead of it and make sure that that's not something that happens to me. But my dad then passed away when he was in his early 60s as a result. Which, by the way, prostate cancer is a very slow mover. Most men, if you live long enough, prostate cancer is going to get you.
6: From 50 to 62,
7: yeah.
6: What happened in there? What did he have treatment in there?
7: Yeah, so because it was so far, stage 4 means it was outside and starting to metastasize. And what they did was, for a while, hormone treatment. So basically female hormones to try to slow the progress of it. And then more management of the symptoms. So as it, when it would met, like for instance, to his bone, then it was more radiation to manage that and things. And interestingly, not to get on, you know, not to be sitting here burying my whole soul, but we had a solid 12 years with my dad knowing that he was ill and we could address it. So of the things that could happen, I'm a look on the bright side kind of guy, and everybody out there is going, that's a bright side. Well, yeah, when you know for 12 years, there's going to be a time. In fact, this is my opportunity to say, phone your dad.
6: Phone while your mom. We're on this.
7: Call them, because you just don't know. Right. So maybe that's the message of today's show. Maybe that's what we talk about.
6: I like that.
7: Yeah. Hey, phone him. Phone your mom. Phone your dad. Say, hey, what's up?
6: Yeah.
7: Hey, when you phone, let's go there. When you phone your mom, do you randomly phone your mom just out of the blue like you do your friends?
6: Yes.
7: Yeah?
6: Yeah. And I find it quite entertaining because she always answers the phone no matter where, what she's doing.
7: Yeah.
6: But you can tell just by how she answers the phone if she has the time or not.
7: Okay.
6: Am I out for lunch? It's like, hey, what's up? Or it's like, you know, she's in the garden and she's going to put me on speakerphone and we've got hours.
7: Right.
6: So, yeah.
7: And so then do you?
6: Yeah. Chat. I usually chat when I'm in the car. I'll phone because I know I have a 20-minute drive.
7: I wonder what everybody else does out there. I mean, the car and the phone is awesome. By the way, let's also don't distracted drive. Don't hold the phone by your ear. Don't look at your phone. Yes. Put your phone down, please. The number of car accidents. I'm preachy today. Call your mom. Don't distracted drive.
6: Be safe. Get your PSA tested.
7: Yes.
6: Don't be silly. Preventative medicine.
7: Is in your neighborhood, go.
6: It's better to know than not know.
7: That's all good advice today.
6: It's pretty good. Yeah.
7: And I guess I'm not even on a soapbox.
6: No.
7: Just sitting behind this microphone.
6: Yet.
7: You know, give me a microphone. But that is one that's awesome, though. Like, you know you're going to get in the car. I do save some of those phone calls for I'm going to be in the car for 30 minutes. And we're living in a massive amount of construction in Edmonton. Let's not go there. But you know you're going to get stuck somewhere. Might as well, hands-free, dial somebody you love, sit there on the phone, chat.
6: Helps with your rage. You're just talking.
7: God.
6: You're not worried about that construction sign that's always a stop.
7: Yeah. After the break, we're going to be joined by Al Hamilton. You might know his name because, he played for the championship Edmonton Oilers back in the day. And we're going to be talking about the impact that prostate cancer had on his life, the things that he went through, his advice, probably more valuable than mine. We'll also be talking to Jeff Davidson, CEO of the Prostate Cancer Center in Calgary, who's going to share some tips and advice, but also some of this new stuff that they're doing and a new approach to how to manage patients who are facing a diagnosis of prostate cancer. That's what we're talking about after the break. Don't miss it. I'm Grant Fedoruk. That's Anita Cassidy. And if you're new to YouTube, if you haven't tuned in, get a chance. You'll see her face when I say something silly. And better yet, you'll see mine when she says something mean to me. After the break, this is Life Shouldn't Hurt on the Chorus Radio Network.
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7: Today on Life Shouldn't Hurt, we're shining a spotlight on a disease that affects far more men than most people realize, and one that often shows little to no symptoms till it's dangerously advanced. September. Is September Prostate Cancer Awareness Month?
20: Yes, it is. I believe it is.
7: And yet, Movember is in Movember. And here in Alberta, the numbers tell a story we can't ignore. One in six Alberta men will be diagnosed with prostate cancer, compared to one in eight nationally. Early detection saves lives, yet far too many men wait until it's too late. To help us understand why awareness matters and how Alberta's leading the country in innovative approaches to men's health, we've got two remarkable guests with us. First, joining us in person, someone who I've looked up to for a long time, I'm excited to have on the show, become a powerful voice for survivorship and early detection. Al Hamilton is a longtime Edmonton resident, a former Edmonton Oiler, and a man who spent 14 years in professional hockey, including time with the New York Rangers, Buffalo Sabres. Have I got that right?
20: Yes, you do.
7: So far, so good. He's endured more than 30 surgeries throughout his life, but none more defining than his battle with prostate cancer after being diagnosed in 2012. He's a passionate advocate for the Prostate Cancer Center's Man Van, which you've heard about us talk on this show, a first-of-its-kind mobile men's health unit that has already provided more than 80,000 PSA tests across Alberta. His story is one of resilience. That's what keeps coming up on this show, but also community and the belief that early detection can change and save lives. Joining us by phone from Calgary is Jeff Davison, CEO of the Prostate Cancer Center. Jeff brings both professional expertise and personal experience, having walked the prostate cancer journey with his own father, like me. Under his leadership, the PCC has become one of the top clinical trial recruiters in Canada and a model for how men's health can be delivered differently, with shorter wait times, direct access to urologists, and a system designed to meet men where they are. In Calgary, the wait for biopsy is 14 to 21 days. In Edmonton, that can be up to 290 of them. Imagine that. That difference matters, and today we'll explore why and whether the PCC model could help men across Canada. We'll also talk about the Man Van, I hope. Maybe a little hockey. Don't know what else we'll get into, but let's get right into it, Al. Let's start with you. You've lived a life of grit. Really, you have. I mean, let's talk about hockey back then. That was gritty kind of hockey, not the today hockey where they get their gloves dried after and their pants, you know, blow dried so that they don't have any dampness in there. 14 years in pro hockey, more than 30 surgeries, but your prostate cancer diagnosis in 2012 was a different kind of battle. Can you take us back to that moment?
20: Yeah, I sure can. What happened is my family physician decided that maybe it was time to check up, have a prostate cancer checkup along with my regular blood work. So we had that done, and I didn't really kind of thought that's nothing. Never felt anything different.
7: Or sure.
20: It was there or it wasn't there. Anyways, came back, and my PSA was at 5, which, again, didn't alarm me very much because that's not very high.
7: Right.
20: I didn't think, but I'd have to play the ignorance on it because I really didn't give it much thought.
7: Right.
20: So I went in and met my urologist, and he said, yes, you have it. And here are your options for treatment, and take these home and discuss this with your family and see where you want to go with it. So looking it over, I thought we'd go with the immunotherapy, and that was what we decided. Well, so I did have one shot, and I don't know who was looking out for me or what the heck was happening, but there was an article in the New England Journal of Medicine that was saying that they had been too aggressive taking out low-grade prostate cancer. So I went back to my urologist and I asked him, I said, is this a possibility? Would you work with me if this is a decision I made? And he said, sure, no problem. So that's all these years later that I get checked once a year, and sometimes it's up a little, sometimes it's down. I had a battle with bladder cancer, and that kind of shot affected the numbers a bit.
7: Yep.
20: But the reality was the last time I was in, just a few months ago, my doctor said, you're confounding me.
7: Good for you. So you've been doing that for a long time, confounding people. Just to put it into perspective for people, how old were you when you had that diagnosis?
20: I was about 62. And
7: you're how old now?
20: I'm turning 80.
7: There you go.
20: This month.
7: Good for you. And a pre-early happy birthday to you.
20: Thank you.
7: Jeff, I want to bring you in here. The Prostate Cancer Center has been pushing hard on education because a lot of men don't realize that they're even at risk. So why not share with us why early detection between ages 40 and 70? I mean, that's a broad range, but really early detection is so critical, especially for men with a family history.
1: Yeah, I mean, and that's the thing. Like you said, 1 in 6 Alberta men are facing prostate cancer. It's an incredibly high number. In fact, the number one cancer amongst men across the province. Obviously with an aging population, with more population coming to Alberta, we're just seeing more and more cases. And that's the unfortunate part of where we are. The best part of, you know, the best tool I think we have in the toolbox is that education piece, talking to people about, listen, this is a disease that has little to no symptoms until it's too late. So why not be proactive about it? Which is where the man ban really came in. If we could get out into the community and go where the men are and talk about a subject that a lot of men just don't want to talk about, you know, we can provide better outcomes to people. And that's what we're starting to show. I mean, I think Alberta has really led the charge on new process and you know, thoughtfulness, I think, around individualized medicine and talking about, you know, what's right for you and how we bring the patient into the conversation about those decisions. And all of that, I think, is leading to where we are today, which is, I think, the number one clinic in North America for what we do. We are leading the charge on clinical trials. And remember that clinical trials are for the patients that have run out of options when they've gone over to oncology. They come back to us for new options. And so for us, I think we've run over 100 clinical trials. We're running 27 different clinical trials in prostate right now, 3 in bladder cancer. You know, we want to be doing everything we can to help men and their families fight urological disease.
7: You've been become a spokesperson for the man van. I believe that's kind of something that you're known for now, a mobile clinic that meets men where they're at. What made you say, I got to be a part of this?
20: Well, I think the reality was I had several friends that had weren't as lucky as I was.
7: Okay.
20: And they had radical treatments, and a couple of them passed away. And the like we've been speaking about, it's the silent, we're men. So if it doesn't hurt, we don't think about it.
7: Right.
20: So they said, Al, you've been a survivor of this. Why don't you jump on board with us? And if it can help somebody, you bet. I'm all in. I've watched what's happened. We've had it in West Edmonton Mall, and we had a great turnout. A couple of my old teammates showed up and got tested, and they're in their 60s and they never, or 70s, and they never even thought about going in. So if we can reach people like that by word of mouth and by doing things like this, and if I'm blessed to be a part of it and help out, perfect.
7: Jeff, the man van's done more than 80,000 PSA tests since 2009. What does that scale of testing mean for early detection?
1: I mean, that's 80,000 people that have come out to talk about, you know, being proactive about their health and saying, look, I want to know what's going on. And, you know, 95-96% of the time, everybody's all good. Carry on with your day. We'll see you next year, hopefully at a similar event. But for the individuals that have a high PSA, it's been game-changing because what it does is give them new options, right? We're not waiting till a disease becomes metastatic to then have to deal with it. We're talking about early things we can be doing to just deal with what we need to deal with and let you carry on with the rest of your life.
7: It's already an important conversation we're having. I think ripples turn into waves if just one person across this nation hears this show and says, hey, maybe I should get checked. That might be one less person we have to worry about out there. We're just getting started. After the break, we're going to dig into something eye-opening. Why Calgary's wait times for prostate cancer are dramatically shorter than Edmonton's. By the way, I hate when Calgary beats us at something, but this is one I'm glad they are, so we can talk about it. Let's talk about what that means for men across Alberta and those of you across Canada. Stay with us. I'm Grant Fedoric. Life shouldn't hurt on the Chorus Radio Network.
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7: We're so fortunate to be joined by Al Hamilton and Jeff Davison. And we're talking about prostate cancer awareness. What better time than September? Coming into September, and we are in Awareness Month. We're going to get into something that might surprise a lot of listeners, and that's the massive difference in wait times. I believe probably in cities across this country, but because I live in Alberta here, I can really distinguish between Calgary and Edmonton, and we're always competitive. This is one that I don't like losing at. Jeff, let's start with the numbers. Calgary's wait time for a biopsy is 14 to 21 days. Edmonton's can be up to, am I right, 290 days? That's almost a year. Why is there such a difference?
1: You know, I think the Calgary model has been unique in a lot of different ways, but the simplicity of it is consolidation. Everybody's in one place. We're located right at the Rocky View Hospital. We've got 36,000 square feet there where every urologist in the city is in our office. Their clinics are there. Their offices are there. The wraparound care is there. Our nurse navigators are there. Radiology is on site. And so when you start to look at all of these programs that we offer and consolidate them into one place, number one, from a patient perspective, just having that ease of where to go on a consistent basis is key. Number two, we provide a nurse navigator program that I think is just so unique to any healthcare program out there. Every step of the way, you have somebody you can be directly in contact with as a patient to just guide you through your cancer journey. Because often we find patients have a lot of questions that don't even necessarily surround the cancer. It's about, what am I supposed to bring? Where am I supposed to go? What are we doing there? And you often, you fail to deal with the disease itself because you're too busy worried about the logistics of how we're going to deal with the disease. And so if we can make that easier for patients like we've done, that all helps. The key to it as well is that located right at the hospital is that the operating rooms are right there. So everything is on one site. And I really think that's why the difference has been made. We've created an intake model that also fast-tracks patients. So, when you go to the man van, for instance, you get your blood drawn, you have your own results, to you, the patient, within 24 to 48 hours. And the follow-up then begins right there for us. And so every step of the way, we're just trying to do what we can to get that patient in the office dealt with and moving on with the rest of their lives as fast as we can.
7: Yeah, I think that this is opinion, by the way, and people can say what they want about my opinion on this, but I think in healthcare, sometimes when there's multiple people involved, it becomes almost like an object, a ball that's getting passed each person to each person, versus when there's somebody constantly involved in one place, you've got a human, especially the way you described a nurse navigator, you've now got a human element to it as well. And I can imagine that for a patient, knowing that they are, a person going through this process and not just a number or a patient, I believe that makes a huge difference too.
1: Mm-hmm. Yeah, for sure it does. I mean, and it's interesting because when we look at different models around Canada and say, well, what's working, what's not working, from a healthcare perspective, I think, we focus as society a lot on the things that aren't working and the challenges that we have. The benefit for us is being a charity that's, now providing all of this wraparound care. We can do things differently, right? Mm-hmm. We're not part of Alberta Health Services, but we're there to support mm-hmm. Alberta Health Services. And so what we try to look for is where are those gaps in the system that we can help address and frankly, make the lives of our urologists easier so they can go on doing the hard work they need to do. We'll take care of the rest. And I think that's really where this model comes together.
7: There is a key right there. I believe you hit it on the head. Al, you did your treatment here in Edmonton. When you hear that Calgary's wait times are, as long as they are, weeks instead of months like they are in Calgary, what kind of goes through your mind on that front?
20: Well, there's a long period of indecision and wondering where am I at and when am I going to hear from somebody. And so obviously this is a great model and should be replicated right across the country if possible. It is something that affects 1 in 6. That's not insignificant.
7: And the wait's got to be somewhat scary and somewhat confusing too when you're not from a medical, profession where you know what's going on behind the scenes. You're just sitting and waiting. That can't feel great either.
20: Well, no, that's if we get doing our own research on this, that's dangerous because we can take that a lot of different ways.
7: I think that's a really good point, right? Dr. Google can scare a lot of people when maybe you don't need to be scared, or maybe vice versa. You should be a little bit more worried and there's something that you can do about it. I think that plays a huge role. Jeff, you've talked about how the man van helps catch elevated PSA levels early. Mm-hmm. Around 9 to 14% of men tested need follow-up. Is that mm-hmm. the number?
1: Yep, that's correct.
7: How does catching those men early change outcomes?
1: Because you give them options, right? Mm-hmm. When disease becomes metastatic, the options become really about time and they become very limited. When we look at sort of the proactive side of healthcare and catching the disease early, that's where we've got lots of tools in the toolbox to help you deal with the disease and move on with the rest of your life. And I keep saying that and I keep repeating that because that's really what this is about. There's more positive outcomes when we catch the disease early than there are negative ones. And I think removing that sort of fear factor of cancer, I mean, everybody, when you hear the words you have cancer, that's debilitating. You have all kinds of questions. You don't know what's happening. It's a hard enough thing to deal with hearing that word. But the point is that when you hear that word and you hear it early, the outcomes can be so much better. I mean, we're even looking at, we've got a prehab program in Calgary now, which is the idea that you wouldn't go run a marathon and then train for it afterwards. So in the time frame that we have between diagnosis and potentially the operating room, for certain guys, getting them healthier before a surgery is providing better outcomes. And what we're seeing in the now 1,200 patients that have gone through that program is less return to the emergency room, less need for follow-up care, faster recovery times, and less post-surgical complications because they were healthier going into the surgery. And it's thinking about things like that and taking advantage of that time early that is providing the better outcomes for patients and their families.
7: Al, you spent years talking to men across Alberta. What do you hear from guys about barriers to care? What do you think? What are you hearing out there?
20: Well, I think that when people hear the word cancer or whatever the diagnosis they're talking about, the first inclination is to climb up and then get your head working.
7: Right.
20: So, and your head can take you in very bad places because it's not an informed decision where your life is in flux there. So,
7: right.
20: So when you can give them the information, even if it's a little bit on the severe side, still gives you, like we're talking about, that early detection and options. You're not have to be going in and we're going to take it out right now and all of the scary things that people hear.
7: Yeah.
20: This gives them the chance. They don't have to go through all that worry and all that fretting. And in the meantime, when people are under stress, what do? They eat more, they drink more, they smoke more, they do all these.

0: anytime you're talking about it and you've had some success with the treatment and you're going forward in your life, that's a whole big chunk of worry off your plate.
1: Right.
0: And so if you can, I don't mind talking about it to anybody. It's go in and do it. What have you got to lose?
1: I can tell you, they got something to lose if they don't get tested and it's not caught early.
0: Oh, absolutely. But if they put it off, and then you do have the disease, it's actively working in your body, and that's to your disadvantage.
1: Absolutely. After the break, we're going to talk about the future, whether the PCC model could be adopted across Canada. Hey, how about that? And how programs like the Man Van might change the way men's health is delivered nationwide. Don't go anywhere. I'm Grant Fedoruk. I can tell you from personal experience, prostate cancer can hurt. So let's get ahead of this. I'm Grant Fedoruk. This is Life Shouldn't Hurt on the Chorus Radio Network.
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13: Hey, it's Greg. Hope you can join us on Monday's show. A reminder, we'll cover everything that happened in the city, across the country, and in your neighborhoods also on Monday morning, 5:30 to 9, including down the 401 in St. Thomas, Ontario. They're pretty worried there, and I don't blame them, given the pullback of a potential Volkswagen electric vehicle battery plant. This was supposed to open next year. Now it's not opening until 2029, if at all. The very latest on that story on Monday's show.
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0: Life Shouldn't Hurt with Grant Fedoruk.
1: We're joined by Al Hamilton, legend Edmonton Oiler, and Jeff Davison, soon to be legend leader in prostate cancer awareness. And now we're looking ahead because what's happening in Alberta could genuinely reshape men's health across Canada, or at least that's my hope. Jeff, let's start with the big question. If other provinces adopted the PCC model, well, let's start there. So it's the centralized urologists, rapid access, wraparound care, mobile screening. What do you think? How do you think they might be able to start this kind of a program in other provinces?
2: Well, I mean, I think number one, we're not even after other provinces yet. We're trying to get sort of this consistent model built across Alberta, right? Yeah. I think, you know, we have built this program in Calgary for Albertans by Albertans, and we want to deliver that. It's why we have expanded the Man-Ban program across the province over the last 3 years, and we've had a lot of support from our friends at the provincial government to do so, because we believe early detection matters. And part of what we know is there's a significant population out there of rural, remote people, even in Indigenous communities, that have, you know, a real inequity of access to healthcare. And so if we can provide a model that goes into those communities to talk to men about their health, it's great. But that's the point here. You know, when we look at the clinic itself and what we're doing in Southern Alberta, we want to be doing that in Northern Alberta. We want to be doing that across the country. We want to become thought leaders in what we're doing to help this nation decide how do we do this better. You know, even the Man-Ban program, you know, when I step back and look at it, this was the first of its kind program in the world, the first of its kind. And today, it's still one of the only three programs like it out there. And so I don't want the Man-Ban program to be the best kept secret in the world. I actually want other provinces to come to us and talk to us about saying, look, we see what you're doing in those rural remote areas. We look at how you're breaking down barriers and providing access. How do we do this? And so we've been in talks with the government of Saskatchewan. We're talking right. to folks in British Columbia, because people see the advantage of, you know, just proactive healthcare going into the community, where that inequity and that inability to necessarily access a family physician exists.
1: But you've also created the template, and I love to talk about it in that way. Like, as far as the policies and the things and the processes that work, you're already found your way through and discovered you don't have to reinvent the wheel, not to use a colloquial term or anything like that. If somebody is out there, there's ample opportunity to reach out and say, well, what's working and what can we just take and use this in our province or our community and keep it going? To me, that's the huge benefit of somebody like your, or something like your group moving forward and just getting stuff done. And then somebody else can come along and take it and perhaps run with it. I saw that work in the child advocacy model. It started here in Edmonton with the Zebra Child Protection Center. I can't, you know, I don't quote me on this. There's something like 48 child advocacy centers now across the country. So you doing the hard work and the legwork, or, and not you, your group doing the hard work and the legwork kind of can help out, I think, other jurisdictions if they're willing to put their energy into it. I love the charity model. Is that something that you would suggest, and why?
2: Yeah, and it's a model that we want to expand across this country. I mean, like I say, we want to become a center of excellence for what we're doing, and we want to provide thoughtful leadership and options to how we can do better for men across this country and their families as well. And I will say, like, you know, when you step back, and as a charity, it's always hard to kind of raise the flag and get out there. But when you have guys like Al stepping up to put his voice behind it, you know, we've got a lot of significant people around this province that have put up their hand to say, you know what, my story matters. I want to tell my story, because that can help encourage others, not just in this province, but across this country, that we can do better and we have done better. That is one of the most significant things that I think as a charity we have, is those voices in the community. And in particular, those well-known voices like Al's that, you know, really make people pay attention to say, you know what, if he's talking about it, I can too.
1: We're talking prostate cancer awareness and a unique model being, I don't know if it's pioneered, but certainly developed in Calgary, called the PCC. And we've been talking about it the entire time. Al, you go to, what are some of the unique places you've gone with the Man Van?
3: We went to Neat. We've been to the mall. We've been to different sites with them. I haven't traveled around that much with the Man Van. But and I'm listening to the model that you've developed in Calgary, Jeff, and our healthcare system is so fragmented. If you have a heart attack, you might get in, and then after you've gone through all this waiting period to see this one and this one, bringing this all together, to me, just is a wonderful model, and I hope Edmonton adapts the same approach to it, because it's got to save lives. It's got to save aggravation and waiting and worry. And that's worry when we're dealing with this is not just the patient. It's the whole family that's affected.
1: That's absolutely correct. Jeff, I've got to believe it's kind of like the sandbox. You know, you've built a beautiful sandbox and you work hard to make sure that everybody plays really well together in that sandbox. Is that a fair kind of description of it?
2: Yeah, I mean, and again, the biggest thing is just how do we support the urological teams doing the work that they're doing? And
1: right.
2: I think that's really where it all comes together, right? I don't ever want to pretend that I'm the medical expert. I'm not. But what I can do is provide the wraparound care to make their lives easier, to provide that post-surgical support that they don't necessarily have to follow up on, because we've got a team that can help do that. Because, you know, when we step back and we go, you know, how does Calgary compare? We've got the fastest intake time and the least amount of resources. And what I mean by that is we have the lowest number of urologists per capita of any major North American city, and we're still putting throughput faster than anywhere else. So, you know, if there's any proof point that this model is working, it's that.
1: Absolutely true. Jeff, your father, you and I have something in common. I believe that your dad went through this as well. Can you share that story?
2: Yeah, you know, it's funny because having been a part of the ManVan program, my dad was like a couple of the guys that have been on that team. You know, my dad's a retired firefighter, you know, got involved because, frankly, he just wanted to give back and volunteer and started driving the ManVan. And, you know, as a former truck driver, he's like, well, that's easy for me to do. I can volunteer doing that. And he found that he got out in the community one day and he said, you know, I keep talking about this to guys. Maybe I should get checked. I said, yeah, you should definitely get checked. And as it turned out, he had a high PSA. So, you know, that led to some follow-up and, you know, second and other confirmation that his PSA was high. And at Christmas time, he started radiation and got the all clear here a couple of months ago. So, I mean, it just shows you how fast that, you know, in sort of September, October, he had a high PSA. And through the system, he's now cancer-free 7 months later.
1: Well, let's throw the other side of the equation out there. My dad was in his 50s, had some health concerns, but it was being dismissed as a more of a depression or maybe something like that. He continued to kind of move forward and say, no, there's more than this going on. Long story short, he literally said, you know, I'm going to check myself in to, you know, a psychiatric kind of scenario so that we can rule in or out whether I'm actually having some mental health issues. He checked himself out because he's like, you know, this isn't the problem. Went to another doctor, and next thing you know, he was diagnosed with stage 4 prostate cancer, sadly. And, you know, we had 10, 12 good years with him while we knew he had prostate cancer, but it was too late for any of those treatments. So it was more hormone treatment. It is a slow mover. That is the one thing people can know when you get that diagnosis. Generally speaking, you've got some time to make these decisions, like Al was able to sit back and decide which direction he wanted to go. But I got to tell you, I wish the ManVan was around some, oh, now 30, got to age myself here. I'm 51, so this would be some 30 years ago. I wish it was around back then. So if you're listening to this show, here's one from me. Get checked. Just get checked. How about you, Jeff? One final thought, something you want men listening to this show to do this week?
2: You know, to your point, a simple blood test could save your life.
1: Al?
3: I agree with that 100%. Do not delay, men. Get after it before it gets after you.
1: I think one final note, and I think, Jeff, you touched on it, and that's that some of the things that we worry about when we get these diagnoses is the effect it might have on, you know, your ability with incontinence and other things, erectile dysfunction. There are ways that we can help that today. There's advances in pelvic health management, prehab, the things that Jeff were talking about. Maybe we got to do a separate show on that. Don't make that what scares you. Get checked and get it dealt with. Thank you so much for both of you being here and the work you're doing for men across Alberta and hopefully soon across Canada. If this can spread, I tell you, it's the one thing we want to spread. And to everyone listening, share this episode with someone you care about. Prostate cancer has almost no symptoms until it's too late or until it's advanced. So get checked. Not going to hurt. The blood test. I don't even think those hurt these days. Until next
2: we're
1: week.
2: We're very good. We're very good.
1: Thanks, Jeff. Thanks, Jeff. Thanks, Al. Until next week, everybody, get your check. And hey, wives, if you're out there, take your husband. Get them checked out. They don't always think for themselves all that well. I'm Grant Fedoruk. This is Life Shouldn't Hurt on the Chorus Radio Network.
4: 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It's David and Goliath. And the Goliaths protect each other. 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
26: From the National Newsroom of the Canadian Press, I'm Naira Ahmed. Foreign Affairs Minister Anita Anand has put Canadian autonomy at the forefront of the country's address at the United Nations General Assembly today. Anand's speech echoes Prime Minister Mark Carney's quest for middle powers to work together by forging deeper ties. She says that means diversifying trade and working with multilateral organizations that can contain the power of what she calls great powers.
27: We are facing serious challenges in the global order, but at their core, Canadians and billions of others around the world want to live peaceful, prosperous, and predictable lives. That is why, in the face of this rupture, Canada's goal is to achieve greater strategic autonomy.
26: Anand says Canada supports the International Criminal Court amid Washington's quest to dismantle the institution, and while critics argue Canada is not calling out American coercion. There's a little more than 3 weeks until Alberta votes on a handful of immigration questions in its referendum.
0: Five questions focus on whether the province should take more control over who is allowed to arrive and what access newcomers should have to core services. Some have criticized the questions as being anti-immigrant or scapegoating newcomers for problems facing Albertans. Alberta's Immigration Minister Joseph Scow says his government is looking for a mandate to stabilize immigration into the province and balance the costs of non-permanent residents. Diana Mussina, The Canadian Press.
26: Chicago officials say two Marineland whales that died weeks after being relocated had chronic pre-existing diseases.
2: Shedd Aquarium says that Pikachu, a 23-year-old female beluga, and Rain, a 20-year-old female beluga, had significant gastrointestinal disease. The U.S. park, however, stopped short of saying that was their cause of death. It says necropsies found no infectious disease. Shedd is one of several aquariums that helped Marineland move all 30 of its belugas and four dolphins out of the closed Niagara Falls theme park over the summer. A total of four belugas and one dolphin have died since being moved to aquariums in the U.S. and Spain. John Kennedy, The Canadian Press.
26: And some of Canada's music legends are set to be inducted into the Canadian Songwriters Hall of Fame tonight in Toronto. Canadian Press reporter Don Mitchell.
3: Kingston rock legends, the Tragically Hip and Toronto indie mainstay Feist are among those to be inducted into the Canadian Songwriters Hall of Fame tonight. Wilco lead singer Jeff Tweedy and Los Angeles singer-songwriter Phineas are set to perform some of Leslie Feist's music at a gala. Our Lady Peace and City in Color are among the artists that will perform songs by the Hip.
26: The event will be live-streamed globally via the Amazon Music Twitch channel and on Prime Video in Canada. This is the Canadian Press. In sports, the Cincinnati Reds topped the Toronto Blue Jays 5-1 in Toronto's second-last game of the season. Tomorrow, All-Star pitcher Max Scherzer will start on short rest for the Jays in what could be the final appearance of his 19-year career. The 42-year-old says he still feels good despite a few minor injuries that sidelined him at times this season. The Canadian men's soccer team hosts Chile tonight in Toronto. It's the team's first match since it was ousted from the round of 16 at this summer's World Cup. Canada returns to BMO Field where it opened its World Cup campaign. In CFL action, the afternoon game saw the Calgary Stampeders beat the Ottawa Redblacks 45-31, and the Hamilton Tiger Cats aim to snap a four-game losing streak when they visit the Edmonton Elks. And the NHL preseason concludes today ahead of Tuesday's opening games. The Calgary Flames visit the Edmonton Oilers, the Montreal Canadiens versus the Ottawa Senators, and the Vancouver Canucks are home to the Seattle Kraken, which are among today's final tune-up games. From the Canadian Press, I'm Naira Ahmed.
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9: Oh, oh, oh, Rooter, that's the name.
14: And away go troubles down the drain.
20: The following is a paid commercial program. Unless otherwise identified, the guests on the program are employees of or otherwise represent the advertiser. The opinions expressed therein are those of the advertiser and do not necessarily reflect the views and policies of Corus Entertainment.
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29: Welcome, my friends. I guess it's the last weekend of September. Got a little cold, oh so quickly, and Yeah, we're in what's called a shoulder season right now. That's oil talk. And of course, once it gets a lot colder, heating season will kick in. And those refineries, they're at a crossroads, supply, demand, price of diesel. They don't know which way to turn. Interesting times once again. Of course, the market is par for the month of September, I must say. Never an easy time, but we are getting through it. And the boogeyman in the room, without question, has been interest rates and the 10-year getting above 5% this week. 5.15, I think I saw in the 10-year. It is ominous. You know, there is now alternative. You know, I came into the year saying there's no alternative other than equities if you want to make money. Real estate was soft. Crypto was in a winter. Bonds, notably in Canada, and GICs were, you know, playing with 2.5%. Equities were the place to be. But, you know, the consensus, the mood, you know, the tide is changing. Money is interested, shall I say, in the debt market. Jack, I do thank you for the list of corporates, corporate bonds you sent me this morning. I went through the list of thousands of corporate bonds that have been issued out there. Metals and mining, pharma, banks, industrials, you know, 10-year corporate paper is now, you know, fetching over 5%. You know, investment grade stuff, you know, A-rated paper, give or take. It is compelling. And, you know, I say if rates continue to push higher, gold should become further and further challenged. Again, much of that has to do as to why rates are going up. And right now, rates are going up for partially a good reason and partially a bad reason. One, the bad reason is we had too big of a punch bowl at the party for too long. Rates went too low. They went negative around the world. That has to normalize. And that does take time and patience and pain. But the good news is the economy is very, very strong. And inflation is above what they say the Fed target is at 2%. I think it's nonsense. They're splitting hairs, but that's their job, not mine. And if it's 2%, that's the number, and that's what we have to accept. So 2% inflation target, inflation's running 3%. They want to get it down to 2%. But, you know, quick solution, Jack, you and I were talking about in the office this morning. Drop the tariffs. Excuse me, highly inflationary, those tariffs. Get rid of the tariffs. That would be deflationary. And perhaps, you know, if you lost a few jobs through dropping tariffs, as you said, Canada's ripping you off and stealing your jobs. Nonsense. But that, too, would slow down the economy a little bit without having to raise rates too much to slow the economy down. We're not in that position yet, but there are options available.
1: Ending the war would be a big one,
29: and then, of course, ending the war with crude at $100 a barrel, very inflationary. And that is filtering right into food prices. And that's, of course, where inflation is very, very sticky. Farmers, you know, they're in a tough spot, Jack. And again, you used to be up in Caledon. You have friends who own farms, sod farms and corn farms, and we have a number of clients who are farmers as
1: Absolutely.
29: Well. And it's a challenging business. Rising interest rates makes their farm equipment more expensive. Rising fuel prices, diesel specifically, makes the transport of food significantly more expensive. Diesel moves our food around this country. It's a big country, a long way to ship a head of lettuce. And a $6 diesel, that too is very inflationary. But the key is, I just remember this back in 2000 when inflation again began to rear its head and money was rotating around. It was looking for, you know, hard assets. They came back into favor. We had a great run of hard assets, and Jim Rogers traveled the world and tried to, you know, calculate how much stuff a human being uses throughout a year, how much milk, how much oil, how much copper, silver, how much do they consume? And he wants to build a portfolio around those weights. Never heard of the guy since, so don't know what happened to Jim Rogers. But the hard asset theme, it ran and ran for a long time. The commodity I'm intrigued by, so it's not gold, it's not silver. I'd have to say copper is the one that does intrigue me. And I'm blessed. I got a good friend at Canaccord, Dalton Barreto, with the coolest name. Joined Canaccord about 10 years ago as an analyst in the base metal space, which he has covered actually since 2010. Delighted to have you on the show, Dalton. Let's speak about interest in your space. When you walk into a room, when you walk into a party, do people want to speak to you?
5: Thanks for having me on again. And yes, absolutely. I'm quite the, I'm far more popular now than I was in high school. So that's a win. Yes, people want to talk about copper. People want to talk about what is going on with it, because like diesel, as you said, copper is one of those things that ties the economy together, right? And if you think about what is powering the U.S. economy now in particular, it is investment in data centers and artificial intelligence, right? I was just looking at a chart in the Wall Street Journal that shows that since 2003, data center spending is, you know, up on a stick, and every other sector is down. So, you know, this is where we're at. And, you know, guess what? Like, data centers require copper. They require copper for cooling. They require copper for power. And we are going to need an incredible amount of new power. And so to the extent that data centers strain the grid, and the government, you know, like the government of Victoria and Australia just did, legislates that data centers need their own power sources, that is yet another incremental driver of copper.
29: Interest rates, I spoke of them at the open of the show. We're getting into historic times, and I pulled up a 70-year chart of interest rates. I pulled up a 20-year chart in interest rates. I did that for a number of different reasons. Perspective is what it's all about. Rates have gone down for 25 years. They hit a bottom about a couple of years ago and have gone from zero to north of 5% today. Huge move from zero to five. That's a massive, massive move. These data centers are being funded by cash flow. The likes of Meta and Softy use their own internally generated cash flow, which is about $100 billion a year, my good friends. But not enough. They go to the debt market and borrow to build data centers. So any feedback from the AI build-out, how interest rates perhaps could become significant headwind, hence slow the build-out down as they want to go to the market, but the cost of capital becomes less desirable?
5: Perhaps. There is such a strong narrative around the data center thematic right now, you know, even from a national security perspective and a competition with China perspective. You know, but also there's the fact that these hyperscalers can, you know, can raise capital, you know, at any price and, you know, service it, because, you know, people are just willing to lend them the money to do it. And, you know, that's been a big driver of interest rates, right? It's just, you know, competition for that that bond investor. And
29: yeah, it's a crowding out. Total crowding out taking place. Yeah, you know, it's interesting because I looked at Intel paper, like bonds. So rather than the stock, Intel bonds, Microsoft bonds. I didn't see any NVIDIA. Anyways, roughly 5.5% yield buying those bonds today, 10-year piece of paper. Compelling, you know, it's not 10-15% from the equity market, but, you know, less volatility, higher certainty of return, and higher certainty return of capital as well. I don't know, what's your take, Dalton? How high do interest rates have to go to stop the AI party? Or is it unstoppable in your opinion? And I'm almost in the latter. It almost is unstoppable, I believe, but that could also be talk of a top.
5: I'm very much in that camp as well. You know, I see mining projects get funded with, you know, 10 to 15% paper.
29: And really? Arguably, 10 to 15% for a miner?
5: Yeah, project financing in, you know, let's call them exotic jurisdictions. It's expensive paper, and so,
29: and they can still make the project work with that kind of debt cost.
5: Oh, absolutely, absolutely. I mean, like the margins, you know, particularly current spot prices, the margins on a lot of these projects, the operating margins are north of 60%. So, absolutely.
29: Interesting. Dalton Barreto, an analyst with Canaccord. He's a mining expert. Copper is his thing. We may have to call you Steve Earle. Well, if we don't do that, we're going to play that for you coming out of the break. We're going to talk more about copper, the AI build-out. It is historic, my good friends. We're living in historic times right now. Mark my words, this will make the history books 10, 15, 20 years out. It is the internet on steroids. I'm going to say we went from internet 101 to internet 301 within a 25-year period. And the only fly in the ointment is interest rates. It's ironic, both Jack and I began about 25 years ago on Bay Street, and that it's been an incredible 23-year decline of interest rates. It's an environment that makes it easier to make money. An environment where rates are rising is more challenging. Good thing we are well equipped to deal with the challenge and up for the fight. We're here for you. Call us anytime, wolfgangklein.com, thewolfonbaystreet.com. Dalton Barreto, copper analyst, is going to be right back after this.
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20: 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The opinions expressed therein are those of the advertiser and do not necessarily reflect the views and policies of Corus Entertainment.

0: Welcome back. That's what I was waiting for. Of course he wasn't. Why not? Hey, that's what happens when you restrict people from doing stuff. They do it anyways. Yes, the end of Prohibition. The end of that good song. Sci-Fi radio show about money. I'm Wolfgang Klein. I'm here for you. Any money questions, reach out to us. You got friends on Bay Street. You got Jack Ardalan. You got Moao C. You got Zach back at the camp and Kristen and the whole crew here to help you build wealth and adjust accordingly. Yes, adjust your sails to the gales. And the gales, they certainly have changed. Interest rates are now interesting, compelling, but also headwind. Perhaps this move in rates up will slow down. The fact that I'm highlighting it so much, making it front page, perhaps the end is nigh. But we will see. I respect the tape. I respect the market. And the good news is the market itself is strong. Year to date, you know, the S&P, the TSX, up about 12%. The Dow is up about 7. The equal weight index is up 10. And energy has been the best performing asset class on the board. And I don't know a lot of really bullish energy investors out there. I did, you know, in 06, 07, when oil went to 150, everyone was long oil and the income trusts were being touted on Bay Street. Every week I went to a different lunch, talking about another oil discovery and a nat gas income trust coming to market. So there's so much interest then. Right now, not so much. And I'm going to say the same for copper. And, you know, I can get my head around both. And I have a like-hate relationship more with oil than copper, because copper does make a lot of sense. But and copper really has not moved very much. My entire career, copper has between $4 and $6 a pound. Dalton, The commodity looks cheap to me. Am I missing something here?
1: Well, I'm surprised to hear you say $4 to $6 a pound, because we've been below $4 a pound as far as I can remember until the last couple of years.
0: $2.50 to $6, something like that.
1: Yeah.
0: All right, I stand corrected. Thank you.
1: $2.50 was the magic range, and then
0: $2.50, $3.50. You know, yeah.
1: We had four a couple of years ago, and it was somewhat euphoric, and we've gone straight up ever since.
0: Yeah, but like gold, when I got in this business, gold was it was 400 when I got in the business. It went to 265. Hello, it's 4500 right now, up 20-fold. Can you imagine 20-fold on copper at 250? What's the math on that, Jack? Is five? What am I? $50? It was all right. Sounds like $50 to me. Wow. But it's not going there, is it, Donald? What was the most aggressive target for copper? Because, you know, I've been told it's in backwardation, it's in shortage, it's in deficit mode, blah, blah, blah, blah. I don't buy copper, so I can't give you any firsthand experience. But most bullish case for the commodity itself. What do you think, Dalton?
1: It's not a 20 bagger from here, that's for sure.
0: No 20 bagger.
1: You know, we're actually fairly neutral on the copper price right now. We think it's moved too hard, too fast. There's certainly no signs of shortages globally.
0: That's good. You remember the manhole what do they call those big metal
2: covers?
0: Manhole covers. They were getting stolen.
2: I was just talking to a plumber today, Wolfgang.
0: Uh-huh.
2: And he was saying how every year he strips down his copper wires and copper ragged pipe.
0: In his garage?
2: Yeah. And he takes it, cashes it in. Yeah. He has $60,000 of silver. So he switches his copper for silver. 60 US, which is about 90 Canadian.
0: Silver from silver wiring?
2: No, he actually goes out and buys silver all the copper that he strips.
0: Oh, yeah. He sells the copper and then he buys silver.
2: Yeah, he's a little mining operation he's got going on.
0: That's kind of interesting. So let's talk about the space. I did buy some Tech Resources just as a simple go-to name. I bought some Southern Copper and I bought some ERO Copper.
1: So you've done well then.
0: I'm relatively new, again, for this little cycle. I trade the names, so I haven't been in the base metal space in some time. So I got my toe in the water, and let's talk tech, the merger going down. How's that whole merger story going to play out?
1: Look, we're just about there. They're just waiting on Chinese approvals. Who knows how long that'll take. But, I suspect it's somewhat imminent because all the other pieces are in place now. They've announced the new management teams. But, make no mistake, this combined company, Anglo Teck, is going to be the go-to name in copper globally. Just given the scale, given the asset quality, given the liquidity, given the management team, it is going to be the go-to name, and it is going to pull away money from some of the other large cap names like the Freeport MacMorans of this world.
0: Yeah, I used to always look to a Freeport or a BHP, but some challenging jurisdiction has always made those two names a little bit more challenging. Is Teck relatively clean with, because again, it's got the Anglo assets as well. But in terms of its jurisdiction, where it's playing,
1: it's all North and South America.
0: So relatively de-risked.
2: So absolutely. Why is it waiting on Chinese approval for deal to go through?
1: Antitrust. It's going to be so big that it will command a considerable portion of the copper market. And so in M&A of this scale, you need approvals from jurisdictions around the world. They're antitrust approvals just because you've got supply concentrated in one set of hands right now, or a meaningful piece of supply.
0: What do we need to know about your space, Dalton? Tantalize our minds. Here we are now. Entertain us.
1: Yeah. So, look, structurally, it's all systems go for copper. It's every part of the world, including to where all the money's flowing right now, which is grid investment and data centers, right? So it's all systems go longer term. Shorter term, the spec money has driven up the price probably a little bit ahead of where it should be. But the good news is the equities haven't quite kept up. So there's a trade coming here on the equities as they move to catch up to the price and then sort of re-engage with the longer term narrative.
0: Top three ideas on your list, because you cover quite a few names.
1: Well, I'll leave Teck on that list for you. I'll leave Arrow on there as well. And the third one I'll put in front of you is Trekor Mining, TREKOR. It used to be called Taseko.
0: Oh, Taseko. Oh, yeah.
1: Yeah. Yeah, so they've rebranded themselves this year.
0: So you like that name?
1: Yeah.
0: Dalton, it's a pleasure. You're very focused, very concentrated. It's amazing when you become an expert in something. You know everything about nothing at the end of it as you drill further and further into it. It's quite interesting. And safe travels as you do travel to see some of these projects that are coming underway. I'm sure you're learning a lot, and we look forward to hearing your updates on the space. We're going to take a quick break. We're going to be spending some time with and Dr. Ponzo, double certified dermatologist. Your health is your wealth, and you got to protect yourself. And Dr. Ponzo is going to give us a few ideas. Stay tuned.
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11: 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Unless otherwise identified, guests on the program are employees of or otherwise represent the advertiser. The opinions expressed therein are those of the advertiser and do not necessarily reflect the views and policies of Corus Entertainment.

0: Brother, where art thou? Playing a little hillbilly music for us. Yes, you are my sunshine. You know, the sun is good, the sun is bad. Moderation, Professor G spoke about wellness in one of his podcasts. And he said, you want to stimulate your mind in the morning, wake up and look directly at the sun. A couple of ladies in the office sat in the lobby the other day and just having a little chitty chat, a little circle time right by the window. And they were taking in the sun. I said, yeah, that's very smart. It's good for you. And then Jack came by and said, what are you doing? Sun is bad for you. And then Jack spoke to his wife, who is a former nurse. And she said, no, morning sun is good. The UV is fine. But apparently just looking at the sun stimulates your brain and gets you started for the day. A little cappuccino beside that relationship. And it's all good in my opinion. But again, as we know, you got to protect your skin or else you can, well, bad things can happen because of the sun. So much, you know, effort and money and time and, you know, fighting Mother Nature and getting old sucks. All right. But there's things you can do about it. My dermatologist is moving up to Young and Shepherd. And Dr. Rupel is her name. I became very close to her because, you know, she pokes and prods at my body. And so you end up with a personal relationship. And a wonderful, wonderful lady. But she has a partner working with her, Dr. Marissa Ponzo at North York Dermatology Clinic up at, as I said, Young and Shepherd. And Dr. Ponzo, pleasure having you on Hi-Fi Radio. I really, really do appreciate your time. You know, healthcare is a big part of life. It's a big part of our government expenditures. And, well, it's about 10% of the stock market. It's a very difficult, challenging place to invest in. Nonetheless, you know, there are money, there's dollars to be made if you do it right. In your business, you know, the whole Botox thing absolutely exploded and continue to explode. Let's start with Botox, if I may, doctor. And once again, welcome to Hi-Fi Radio.
1: Thank you, and thanks for having me. So,
0: What can Botox now be used for? Because I've spoken to a number of doctors and said, gee, it can solve this, it can solve that. It's a bit of a wonder drug, isn't it?
1: It is. And it actually has Canadian roots, actually. The first discovery for use in dermatology actually came from Vancouver. A lot of people don't know that, so it's super interesting. It was from Jean Carruthers.
0: I did not know that.
1: I know. I love when anything has a Canadian root. I just, you know, go Canada. But you're quite right. We're using it for a lot of things. So since the 90s, when that initial kind of pivotal trial came out, sure, we're using it for fine lines and wrinkles, but we're using it for sweat. We're using it to help with sweating problems in the underarms.
0: Perspiration.
1: Perspiration.
0: Wow.
1: Yeah. And then, believe it or not,
0: how successful is it at helping with perspiration? Like, could it disrupt the deodorant market?
1: I think the deodorant market will always have a market, but it's so successful that it lasts. Like when you do it, it lasts for up to 6 months. So it's a set of injections, possibly twice a year, and you're sweat free. Like it works quite well. But a lot of patients really like it. So it's great for that. And it's also used, believe it or not, for cerebral palsy. So some patients have these, like their hands are really contracted and they can't open up their hand. And it's sort of used off-label, as we say, for that. So lots of uses beyond the beauty world.
0: You know, I once contracted Bell's palsy. And so my face became paralyzed. And fortunately, I got the hormones. Not as quick as I should have. But I was actually with you, Jack, when it started to kick in. Mm-hmm. We're watching a Marlies game. And all of a sudden, I said, Jack, I don't feel well. Something weird's happening to me. And I went home and I went down to St. Joe's. And a few hours later, doctors took a split second, looked at me and said, you got Bell's. I said, how do you know that? You haven't even tucked my ball. Now, I don't know. You got Bell's body. You knew instantly. I was, you know, doing the crunch hand thing. That's exactly what happened to our former prime minister, who, by the way, continues to fight on our behalf. God bless our former prime minister, Cranchild. I just love that man. Let's talk about the good thing about your business is, you know, there are a number of dermatologists available to us, but you still seem to be in very, very high demand.
1: We are.
0: Still bottlenecks even in your space. It's frustrating, isn't it? I think both you as a doctor and us as a patient, to be able to just get in front of a doctor and spend some time with them is so, so hard.
1: Yeah.
0: Is there a solution to that problem?
1: I think that's the million-dollar question. I do think there's a lot of need for more dermatologists to get trained in this field and thereby then get hired. It is a Canada-wide problem, but there's a lot of us that are doing tons of medical dermatology that we're trying to get the patients in as soon as possible. And I like to think that at North York Dermatology Clinic, we have about a 3-month wait list, which is not bad for dermatology. Hopefully, Ontarians will agree. I've had the pleasure of working across Canada. You know, my roots started in Montreal to Vancouver.
0: Oh,
1: and
0: nice.
1: You know, some of these provinces. Yeah, I mean, it's not a competition, but in some of these provinces,
0: it's cool. I like that.
1: It can be up to a year to 2 years to see a derm. So,
0: come on.
1: Like, I always like to.
0: A year to 2 years. You could be dead.
1: I know.
0: Are you kidding?
1: Know,
0: a year to 2 years to see a dermatologist.
1: It can be. So we really rely on our good, you know, colleagues, the primary care physician, to mark things as urgent if it is something that has to be seen urgently. And, you know, we go from there. We work with the system we have. But I wish there was better access. So
0: private on the side. There must be access that way. And again, you know, Medcam is gaining more and more traction here in the country.
1: Yeah.
0: Even on CP24, yeah. I heard them advertise something about, check this out, Jack, a body scan. I don't know what the price is, but you get a complete body scan and they're going to look for 5,000 disease or 500 diseases. See if you have any one of them. I said to myself, I'm not interested.
2: Yeah. I don't want to know.
0: Find one of the 500. You're going to find something. And you're going to freak me right out. I'm going to opt out.
2: When I see wait times like that, I'm thinking like you go down to the States. Right? That's what I would think. You go down to the States, get the care you needed in the private space.
0: What do you think,
2: if you can.
0: Doctor? Can we pull that move?
1: Yeah.
0: You know, we're
1: so,
0: border towns.
1: Yeah.
0: So you know, we can just hop in to take a little boat across Lake America, Lake Ontario, or whatever it is. And I don't know, Niagara,
1: yeah.
0: USA?
1: Yeah, so you know, there's, you know, in the U.S., obviously, there's more of a private sector than we're, you know, allowed to have in Canada. And of course, you'll see dermatologists more quickly. My only thing is, and I love our American colleagues, but sometimes people get over-treated and over-investigated there because it's a little bit of a more litigious system, right? So, like, you'll go in and you'll get scanned head to toe,
0: wow.
1: Whereas in Canada, like, we're trained because of the, like, there's a cost perspective for, we're more of a social society. And so I tend to find that our treatment is a bit more geared to what is needed and not so much, well, let's do it in case you sue me type of thing. And so there's less cost overall, I think. But, you know, I see the pros and cons of both. Obviously, it's so frustrating to wait to see a doctor when you really need to see them. I totally hear.
0: Yeah, no, it's everything in life that you want, you can get in Canada at a moment's notice if you can write the check. But when it comes to healthcare, that's the one thing we cannot get. It's frustrating. But I want to speak to you again how busy you are. I see Dr. Rupel. She is such a hardworking, committed doctor. And I know small talk with her. I don't want to waste her time. I'm so respectful of her time because she has a family and she has a business to manage and she has patients to deal with. You know, and people are coming to you not with good news, coming to you like, you know, I got this weird thing on my arm, my leg, or my butt. Can you deal with it? So it's not necessarily pleasantries, but just focus and you know, knowledge, it's powerful. How many patients do you see in a day, doctor?
1: So personally, I'll see about 50 to 60 in a day.
0: Wow. I know. Insane, like Jack just said, wow, that's a lot of files.
1: It's a lot. And I'm, you know, a lot of us, and you know, there's some that see even more than me, like 80 to 90 and
0: 80 to 90 patients in a day.
1: Yeah. But we're trying to keep the wait list as short as possible. Fortunately, with our field in dermatology, like the skin really presents itself, and the skin, I often tell patients, it actually tells me a story. Even if the patient says nothing, I come in the room and honestly, within 10 seconds, like we know what we're going to do. You know, like we wait to hear the story of like, well, you know, especially with skin cancer, you know, oh, I bonked my head 6 months ago on the garage door and now I have this spot that doesn't heal. Well, I know just looking at it that that's a skin cancer. It doesn't matter the story about I bonked my head on the garage door. Like we know we're trained to pick up patterns in the skin. So we can do a lot. Like there are, of course, the exceptions where we do need to hear a little bit more of the story. It takes a little bit more of our time, but then that's made up for the patient that's a quick one. Like, I know what I'm going to do. I literally walked in, I can tell, and we go from there.
0: North York Dermatology Clinic. Dr. Ponzo is on the line with us. We're spending time talking about health and wealth. We're going to take a quick break, get right back to the show. You stay tuned, my friends.
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0: cancer. 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Like, we know, we're trained to pick up patterns in the skin. So we can do a lot. Like, there are, of course, the exceptions where we do need to hear a little bit more of the story.
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12: You're listening to a paid commercial program. Unless otherwise identified, guests on the program are employees of or otherwise represent the advertiser. The opinions expressed therein are those of the advertiser and do not necessarily reflect the views and policies of Corus Entertainment.

0: Welcome back, Dr. Ponzo. Do you know that song I just played?
1: I don't, actually.
0: It's the Rolling Stone, Mother's Little Helper. Dr. Ponzo, do you know what Mother's Little Helper was?
1: No, I don't.
0: It was Valium. It was Valium. Yes, in the 60s, mothers were stressed out, and the little pill worked like a charm, Valium. You, of course, do know where Valium was invented, because you like Canadiana. I'm setting it up for you. It's Canadian. Yes, we Canadians, invented Valium. Indeed. Anyways, apparently it worked well. You guys don't prescribe Valium for anything. Doctors don't prescribe Valium for much these days, do they?
1: Not so much. There's other medications that kind of have less side effects, but I'm sure it helped the mothers back in the day, let me tell you.
0: Yeah, apparently, Mother's Little Helper and some vodka that was left you breathless, as the advertising for Smirnoff once said. That was brilliant advertising, eh? It won't smell it if you make some vodka. Anyways, we live in a different time. You know, the times have really, really changed. When I went and had my teeth cleaned, my dentist said, all right, let's just see what the AI has to say about you. And I said, wow. Oh, yeah, and up on his screen came a picture of my teeth and all these little marks colored, yellow, red, green. You know, green was good. I think red was bad. Yellow was sort of like amber. Keep an eye on it. And it augmented the diagnosis my dentist now performs. So let's talk about AI. Again, my last guest was a copper analyst. And, of course, AI full throttle. Yes, Trump, it's a hoax. Whatever. Dr. Ponzo, what do you think of AI and how will it play into your industry?
1: That's such a good question. I'm going to start with the pros first. Okay. So I like that, you know, when I've used it and I've done prompts, like I've pretended I was a patient and say, okay, well, let me look up, you know, skin cancer or eczema. Let's see what it says. It's been really good at, I think, teaching people to get a baseline just so they know a little bit before they even come into the office. So I like it for that. However, so now we're going to get into the cons. My field is so nuanced. Like I

0: tell patients, like, I am designed or I am trained. You show me a picture of a rash, I'm going to tell you 20 things it could be, okay? AI is not so great with that. So, like, I don't think we're getting replaced anytime soon. But I find it a bit concerning when a patient Googles something and then this AI is telling them, they upload their image, let's say, of their skin, and then it's telling them the worst thing that they could be. And then what's happening with some of the newer generation, they're coming to our offices and they're saying, well, I don't believe you because AI told me this.
1: Oh, no.
0: And that's where I try the nuances about it. You know, like, I know it told you that, but there's something about seeing it in real life in 3D, hearing your story about how it started and, you know, going from there, right? Yeah. So I just wish there was a bit more respect, I think, for the training that we do. Whereas I don't know. I think that's maybe lost a little bit, you know, with the decades that have passed, unfortunately.
1: Well, I have the utmost respect for your profession, doctor. So no loss of no I utmost you. Respect. The training and the weaning out to get to your position. You are special. You're very, very special.
0: Yeah,
1: it is so
0: thank you.
1: Difficult.
0: Thank you.
1: And so, but again, you know, art and science. I'm a money manager, and there is science behind what I do, and there is art, and the art is dealing with idiosyncratic nature of human beings. We are a complex beast. And again, I forgive the medical profession. It doesn't know everything. It's beginning to learn. I don't know where we are in terms of knowledge of the human body. And some would say infancy, some say well advanced. I leave that for another show of Hi-Fi Radio. But I will say, my daughter one morning woke up with little red welts, went to the doctor, and he said, looks like bed bugs. And, or we thought bed bugs. Doctors said, yeah, could be bed bugs. Next thing you know, a former Air Canada pilot who traveled a lot and slept in a lot of hotels, realized a lot of hotels are infested with bed bugs, and he learned how to detect them early, and ended up getting like a beagle trained for bed bug spotting. So we hired the pilot and his beagle to come over to the house, sniffed everywhere, and the beagle said, you do not have bed bugs. The beagle was right. The doctor was wrong. Sorry. Who needs AI? I love dogs. But so that, you know, who knows? I don't know. It is fascinating. But in terms of detection, what is easier? Because I do have eczema, some kind of dermatitis with my fingers, and weird stuff's happening underneath around my. I think my fingernails are actually growing around my skin. I don't know. And I've had this issue for about 6 years now. Anyways, it's very, very. Uncomfortable, shall I say, but it's all part of getting old. It is, you know, some things we can't stop, and we fight and we fight and we fight. And
2: but you don't want to self-diagnose, Wolf. And same as with investments. We have people that come in and they talk to us about investing, and they get all this news or whatever it is with AI. And honestly, let's have a conversation. How can we help you?
1: The media is a big enemy of ours as well, doctor. The media feeds you negative stories. Yeah. It scares the bejeebies out of you. And usually about stuff that has already happened. And of course, investing is about looking forward. So, you know, if gold has gone from 100 to a gazillion, it makes the front page, but kind of late, you know, it's already there. Again, sitting down with the experts in their respected fields, lawyers, doctors, advisors, surround yourself with a great circle of people and be very nice to them. And they will be nice to you. Do you have patients who come to you and they're a little grumpy to you?
0: I do.
1: I
0: tend to have a really sunny disposition. Like, I really love
1: you
0: my
1: sound
0: job.
1: Sunny.
0: I love what I do.
1: I give you that song. You're my sunshine.
0: Like, this is what you get, right? Like, the way I sound, that's what you get. And I had this review once that said, like, she won't quit until she helps you. And I do find that. Like, I do push the envelope. And so it is sad because, you know, we naturally, like, if you're in a pleasant disposition, I'm going to go out and do extra for you. You know, I do my best for all people, but it just goes a long way when they're kind.
1: Now,
0: I think that goes for all fields, right? Yeah, 100%. Like whether you work at Starbucks or Tim Hortons, right?
1: But the irony is, let's talk about something else here that's interesting, doctor. Like me, I remember sitting down with a client and said, look, you have not been saving. And this person was a typical baby boomer. I'm going to live forever. And, next year. Live high on the hog for decades. And then all of a sudden realize, I'm about 5-8 years away from retirement and I have not saved enough money. But to tell them the truth that you can't retire consuming $500,000 a year if you have 700 saved, it doesn't work. So this person, I don't want to change my lifestyle. And how dare you tell me I can't retire? They didn't want to hear the truth. Now, I'm not telling them they have skin cancer. So what's it like delivering that news, doctor?
0: Well, you know what? Fortunately, the most common skin cancer, it's this one called basal cell. It's not basal like the herb. It's B-A-S-A-L. Fortunately, that one is a very good type. But to your point, that one comes up from sun exposure. So we'll commonly get, and like even Dr. Rupel will tell you this, we'll say, you know, we'll see an 80-year-old with like a, you know, one of these basal cells on her nose. And she'll say, well, I've never been in the sun. I don't get any sun. And they're literally sitting there tanned, like you're about to retire person who's saying, well, I don't want to change my lifestyle. I didn't get any sun in my life. And they're like, you know, okay, well, you know, that's when I look at the age. I'm like, so I'm talking over the last 80 years. I'm not talking about the one time in Florida where you got burnt. Like, this is over time. And it's one of those situations where the skin tells me. You don't have to say anything. It tells me what's happened to it. It speaks to me, you know. So, yeah.
1: You're getting sunburned as a child, doctor. Does that affect your skin 20, 30, 40 years later?
0: It does. But
1: boy, did I get sunburned as a kid, man.
0: Wolfgang. And, you know, I never make anyone feel bad for that. Nobody knew in the past. We go forward with, listen, even up until the 70s, like, there was doctors smoking. It's only until later that we learned that a direct link with lung cancer, right? So it's cumulative. It's not the one time in Hawaii, the one time in, you know, Italy or what have you. It's cumulative over life. It's a lifestyle, just getting that bit of sun exposure over time. And it's moderation, right? Like, we want to be able to enjoy the sun, enjoy the activities, but protect your skin at the same time.
1: Dr. Ponzo, Marissa Ponzo is on the line with us. She's with North York Dermatology. She is a dermatologist, and she works with my personal dermatologist, Dr. Rupel. Good people, hardworking people, people who care and try hard to help you with all these weird things that happen to your body as you get older. You know, it is amazing. I was even speaking with one of our vice presidents the other day, and he said, you know, Wolf, it's incredible. As you get older, you know, things happen to your body. They just do. All kinds of weird things happen to your body. And, you know, I it's this life. I remember my grandfather said, getting old sucks. But, you know, another professional of mine, chiropractor, he said, Wolf, just age gracefully. You know, is there an in-between graceful aging and, you know, fighting at all costs, Mother Nature?
0: Yeah, I think so. And there's really simple things that people can do, like in respect to their skin. So wearing sunscreen on a daily basis, even an SPF of 30 and above. And
1: winter included, obviously.
0: Yeah.
1: Because I don't think about the wintertime. I don't.
0: I know. Nobody
1: does. I wake up, it's dark. I get home, it's dark. It's always dark.
0: So the sun reflects off the snow, believe it or not. So you see those people that go skiing and they actually can get a burn, right?
1: I'm one of them. Yeah. No, it's amazing. And sunblind, like, you get sun blinded.
0: I feel bad to say that, Wolfgang, because I feel like I'm so annoying, you know, to like bring up that point. Like, yes, even in the wintertime, like, okay. But it is a good tip. And then the other little tip about aging gracefully with, you know, the skin you have is if you can incorporate a little bit of a retinol, which is a vitamin A, at night. So those are kind of some easy tips.
1: That seems to be a bit of a wonder drug too, isn't it?
0: Yeah, there's a lot of evidence, like, believe it or not, like for retinoids and retinol. Retinol is over-the-counter. Retinoid is a prescription. So they tend to be a little bit hardier, but there's even evidence for your regular over-the-counter ones.
1: Dr. Marissa Ponzo, an absolute delight to spend time with you. I feel privileged, as busy as you are, to have a doctor on the show is really, really cool.
0: Thank you for having me.
1: Yes, well, I want to wish you a wonderful weekend, and be good to yourself. I know you're good to others, doctor.
0: Thank you so much. Take care, everyone.
1: Thank you. That's it for the show. Please, friends, any questions about money, any, call us. You have a friend. The Wolf on Bay Street. 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No question too big or small. We answer them all. All the best.
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14: The National Newsroom of the Canadian Press, I'm Naira Ahmed. Foreign Affairs Minister Anita Anand has put Canadian autonomy at the forefront of the country's address at the United Nations General Assembly today. Anand's speech echoes Prime Minister Mark Carney's quest for middle powers to work together by forging deeper ties. She says that means diversifying trade and working with multilateral organizations that can contain the power of what she calls great powers.
15: We are facing serious challenges in the global order, but at their core, Canadians and billions of others around the world want to live peaceful, prosperous, and predictable lives. That is why, in the face of this rupture, Canada's goal is to achieve greater strategic autonomy.
14: Anand says Canada supports the International Criminal Court amid Washington's quest to dismantle the institution, and while critics argue Canada is not calling out American coercion. There's a little more than 3 weeks until Alberta votes on a handful of immigration questions in its referendum.
16: Five questions focus on whether the province should take more control over who is allowed to arrive and what access newcomers should have to core services. Some have criticized the questions as being anti-immigrant or scapegoating newcomers for problems facing Albertans. Alberta's Immigration Minister Joseph Skou says his government is looking for a mandate to stabilize immigration into the province and balance the costs of non-permanent residents. Diana Mussina, The Canadian Press.
14: Chicago officials say two Marineland whales that died weeks after being relocated had chronic pre-existing diseases.
17: Shedd Aquarium says that Pikachu, a 23-year-old female beluga, and Rain, a 20-year-old female beluga, had significant gastrointestinal disease. The U.S. Park, however, stopped short of saying that was their cause of death. It says necropsies found no infectious disease. Shedd is one of several aquariums that helped Marineland move all 30 of its belugas and four dolphins out of the closed Niagara Falls theme park over the summer. A total of four belugas and one dolphin have died since being moved to aquariums in the U.S. and Spain. John Kennedy, The Canadian Press.
14: And some of Canada's music legends are set to be inducted into the Canadian Songwriters Hall of Fame tonight in Toronto. Canadian Press reporter Don Mitchell.
18: Kingston rock legends, the tragically hip and Toronto indie mainstay,